0: banned from flying. That's over fears he had adopted radical ideological views. Liz Warner reports.
1: The pilot was grounded by Oman Air in 2024 after the airline found out he had been visiting radical Islamic websites and he was assigned to a desk job. The reports indicate officials are now investigating how the Omani national was cleared to be in the cockpit of a Fly Dubai plane headed for Israel. Passengers and crew were able to subdue the suspect before the plane carrying 174 people landed safely in Saudi Arabia. In New York, I'm Liz Warner.
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1: Well, hello, ladies and gentlemen. Welcome to American Warrior Radio. This is your host, Ben Bueller Garcia. If you're a regular listener of American Warrior Radio, you know we like to feature veteran entrepreneurs and veterans who are having great success in the commercial battle space. Our guest today certainly fits that profile. He's twice been featured on Inc. Magazine's Top 500 CEOs list. But he's also somewhat of a ghost, which I suppose is natural given that he's a former Navy SEAL. I had to do a deep dive on my show prep for this guy, and what I found leads me to believe he is either a serial entrepreneur, or the guy just can't keep a job. We're about to find out. However, I knew you were going to like him when I asked him to send over some photos for a social media promotion, and what I got were three pictures of Chuck Norris, who can I only assume is his body double. He's the founder and current executive chairman of Killcliff. Welcome to American Warrior Radio, Todd Ehrlich.
2: Thanks for having me, Ben.
1: It's a real pleasure. You came highly recommended by the folks over at Black Rifle Coffee Company, somewhat of a successful veteran entrepreneur story in its own right.
2: Yeah, they're the best. I'm a big fan of Black Rifle, and I love those guys.
1: Todd, just real quick about your military career. As I understand, you dropped out of the university to join the SEALs. Was that post 9/11 then, or
2: no, pre 9/11?
1: Okay,
2: it was early 90s. You know, I just had a calling to serve my country in what I would call a special way, and I dropped out. Once I determined the fastest way to the SEALs was just enlisting, I enlisted, and lo and behold, made it. I kind of beat the odds there. Then I ended up getting out of the Navy and actually dropped out of college a second time. But that's probably a different story.
1: Now, it was Butt Class 198. You made it through first time?
2: No. I started with Class 195, and I got pretty badly hurt after Hell Week. So I got hurt probably during Hell Week, and then it got exacerbated after Hell Week. So they had to roll me a few classes, and then I finished with Class 198.
1: Todd, you only served, I shouldn't say only, I mean, 4 years, 2 months is a long time, especially in the SEALs, but what was involved in your decision to go ahead and leave the Navy?
2: Yeah, good question. You know, people always ask me that, and I grew up in a military family. My dad was an armor colonel, like a Vietnam vet. I think I had a different picture of what my military career was going to be like, but I was always kind of a pretty independent person, and when I got in the military, it was kind of tough for me to kind of express myself, you might say, if you can imagine. Mm-hmm. So that was part of it. So I was like, I felt like I needed to go back and finish my education pretty strongly. Also at the time, so kind of mid 90s when I was in, there wasn't a lot going on. In fact, it was like less than zero at that time. And so it became a tough environment just to kind of hang tight, like the chances of seeing any kind of real world actually, you might say, were very realistic at that point in time. With that being said, I mean, I regret it. You know, like people are like, oh, I don't have any regrets. Like, oh, I completely regret getting out. I wish I would have stayed in longer. I love the Navy, the SEAL teams, and I wish I would have stayed in much longer. But it gives me a very interesting perspective on life today and what those guys go through. So I can't hold a candle to those guys that, you know, kind of stayed in for a long time. But I have to walk a mile there.
1: Yeah, now you were East Coast teams?
2: Yes.
1: Okay, well, it's a nice shout out to our affiliates in Norfolk. They probably, I think there's one or two Navy SEALs running around Norfolk, Virginia Beach. So I'm not, I did my research, and I don't know, everything I found about you, Todd, I don't know if you're just shy or, I mean, you admit that you're just not very big on promoting yourself. But we only have an hour here, so I'm not going to waste any time to try and pull the origin story of the name Killcliff, just to, you know, keep that mystery about it, Todd. But other than, I just want to declare that clearly this was not intended to be a threat to the Cliff Bars, right?
2: Definitely not. Although they did sue us at one point when we came out with a little protein bar line for a little while. And yeah, they sued us and they took us to the mat. Until we convinced them that we really didn't intend to, there was no intention to mess with those guys at all. And they were very gentle at the end of the day, but we did get sued by Cliff Bar. Yeah.
1: I tell you, one thing I love about your story, Todd, is in going through your history and your resume and your LinkedIn page and what I could find, you have a, what I would call a superb instinct for identifying a gap in the market and exploiting it. And I don't, who knows, maybe that's a little bit of the Navy SEAL and you're doing that. But I mean, you're on to gluten-free beer that actually tastes good, by the way. Chilean wine, you had a really interesting business you started and grew successfully about that had to do with home appraisals, making sure truckers get paid early. I mean, you're just all over the board. And it seems like, well, let me ask you this question. In my day job, I work with a lot of nonprofits consulting. And for me, Todd, the joy is in the creation, not the maintenance. Is that something you feel similar about?
2: Yeah, I mean, I think once you kind of set down all the, like, what is this going to be? And you set out the plan, you start executing, you start getting, you create value. Then the value, like, if you think about value as like a curve, like that goes off and then it starts to plateau and value grows slower later. So there's a tremendous amount of value in the early stage creation of a business. And you might say most of the value is there in the first 1,000 days of business creation. So my goal has been, and my edge has been being early stage in businesses. Now, with that being said, I mean, there's thousands of people who do it way better than I do. But like anything, once you determine what your edge is, you got to kind of keep honing that edge to get really good at it. And that's kind of what I've been trying to do over the last 20 or so years, is just really hone my edge of being a good early stage entrepreneur and then trying to deliver really good results in the early stage and then hand it off to people that might be better managers over the long term or more comfortable managing than they are creating.
1: I got it. Yeah, it takes a special mindset to be an entrepreneur. A successful one or one that fails, but it takes definitely a certain mindset. Now, Killcliff, really, this was something that the idea was came out of the time in the teams. And I mean, you guys are getting beat up pretty bad. And Todd saying, look, I'm not an energy drink guy. I'm not a Gatorade guy. There's something different I need. So is it accurate to describe Killcliff as a recovery drink, not an energy drink, or is it both?
2: Which started out as a recovery drink. We have an energy drink line and a CBD line now, which could be considered recovery, just a different form of recovery. But yeah, it started out, I needed like a liquid aspirin or Advil, you might say, that was kind of natural. And that was what I was going for without jittery caffeine. That was the original goal.
1: I think 2011 is when you all first actually got this to market. What have your sales been, your gross sales over that period of time, Todd?
2: In the early days, it was pretty small ball, right? We might have done $200,000. The number that's coming to my mind is $244,000 of revenue in year one. The first 4 or 5 months of that was like zero or very close to zero, like $50 at a time, like case at a time kind of thing. And then we kind of broke into CrossFit, and that's how things started working. And then we built that up. It went from like $244,000 to, I think the next number was 808,000 to 3.3 million to 8 something million to 10 million. And so then the revenue started to porpoise and go up, it would go down and go up, it would go down. And now we're above that, but it kind of is pretty rocky between, year five and today.
1: And I tell you, Todd, there's so many lessons that other aspiring entrepreneurs can learn from your story and your successes, but also your mistakes. I'd like to talk more about that when we come back. Ladies and gentlemen, this is your host, Ben Bueller Garcia. We're talking with Todd Ehrlich. Todd is the founder of Killcliff. We'll be right back. You know, for over a decade now, it's been my privilege to share these important stories of those who protect us at home and abroad. Our mission is to bridge the gap of understanding among the civilian population by allowing them to get to know the brave men and women of our military and first responder communities. 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Hey listeners, it's Ben Bueller Garcia, host of American Warrior Radio. 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He started guiding and teaching blind skiers in the 80s and saw how powerful skiing was as a therapy for people with disabilities. And he decided to do the same thing with scuba diving. 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
1: 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For our veteran entrepreneur feature, we're speaking with Todd Ehrlich. Todd is a former Navy SEAL and the founder of Killcliff. And Killcliff is, well, now you're in the pub. That was a huge part of your success.

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1: As they're marketing this, and it's great, very entertaining, but also, like I said, I'd much rather learn from someone else's mistakes, Todd, than mine own. So very, very helpful. In fact, I don't know if you've ever the founder of GoRuck and Jason, and he wrote a book, How Not to Start a Backpack Company, to share some of those cautionary lessons with other entrepreneurs there. So you, G.W. Garrison, you, Todd, seem to have a way of attracting people who are willing to work for free.
2: Yeah, sort of one of special talents.
1: Got some Jedi stuff going on there, Todd, or what's the story?
2: No, I mean, I think, you know, there's, like, he was just down for the cause, right? And in most of the businesses in the early days, when you don't have a lot of capital, you got sweat equity, and you know, GW came, he's the first guy. I'll never forget, he said to me, he's like, whatever happened to that Killcliff thing you're starting? This is like November, December 2010. And I was like, I've got 8,000 keys sitting in a warehouse right now. And he was like, Christmas is coming. He's like, after the holidays, let's get together and figure out how to sell some of it. So we did. And it worked out. And he was great.
1: And that involved literally selling out of the trunk of your car. I mean, knock on every door you could think of.
2: Yeah, I think we were both selling out of the trunk of our car. He was doing a lot of work up and down the street. You know, and it was, you know, trying to figure it out. I'll never forget, he came in and he goes, we need marketing material. And I picked up the can and I was like, this is our marketing material. It's this can. And we would go back and forth because I refused to spend any money on marketing at the time. But he was right and I was wrong about that. But
1: well, the cans do stand out. Let's be honest. So let's talk a little bit about capital, because that is often one of the biggest challenges for entrepreneurs. You kind of bootstrapped, or not kind of, you bootstrapped this with, I want to say, $25,000 of your own savings. But then when it got to a point to ramp up, how did you generate some of that additional venture capital? I thought I read an interview once where you basically just started asking everybody you ran across to give you $150,000. And did that work?
2: Yeah. So I probably put more than $25,000. It's probably like $100,000, to be fair. It was a lot, because there was like a lot of testing that had to happen, a bunch of stuff, because you're making a product people didn't drink. So a lot went into that. And there's another business I started where I started with like $25,000. You might be referring to, but then I thought I had like, it was back in 2008. I thought I had three investors lined up. We're all going to invest like $100,000 each. Now I was going to get Killcliff going. And then, like Lehman Brothers, you know, failed and like all those investors were like, no thanks. You know, call me next month or whatever. And those calls just went unanswered. So I was like, okay, we're this pit of despair here. I need to let some time go by. So about a year and a half went by, and I just got tired of waiting. And I was like, I'm just going to ask everybody for $150,000. I don't care who it is. Like the guy bagging my groceries in public, like he's getting asked. And so I was on a sales call for a company that I ran, and I asked this, you know, CEO of this company, I was like, hey, can I just throw something totally random at you? And he was like, yeah, sure, look up. And I was like, I've got these great company that they're trying to start, and I need $150,000 to get it off the ground. Would you be interested in investing? Now, this isn't the same pitch I had given like 100 times and been, you know, laughed out of rooms with. And the guy was like, yeah, sure, no problem. And he said, what's the pre-money valuation? And I was like, and I hadn't really thought it through, but I was tapping it, and I was like, $1 million? He's like, okay.

0: that's fair.
1: And he cut me a check for $150,000 and did the paperwork, and
0: that's how it started.
2: Well, and there's also a cautionary tale on there. The CEO, the former Coca-Cola CEO, you thought you had on a, you know, you'd caught a big bass there, but then when you saw the term sheet, I get this sense from you because you started and you know, made several companies successful, Todd, but there are some, I don't want to call them bad actors because, you know, business is a full contact sport, but so often it appears that they come in, they recognize you got something good going on, and they come in with some paperwork that's basically going to move you out of the company.
0: Yeah, yeah. So I've been in that position more times than I wished. So he was a big time CEO. Really, he seemed a really great guy for the day. It just wasn't a good fit because he refused to negotiate any point. And so I was like, okay, well, this isn't really even appropriate right here. And he's like, take it or leave it. And I was like, well, I guess I'm going to leave it then.
2: Yeah.
0: Right? So I was like, that conversation is not going to go well. But over time, there were a lot of people that really, you know, wanted that brand to try to get it. And I think part of it has to do with like owning a piece of, you know, kind of Navy SEAL brand. You know what I mean? Maybe it's cool or they think it's really valuable, but there was always a lot of that.
2: Yeah. Well, and everybody wants to be part of a winning team too. So, Cliff, when we come back, Todd, I want to talk about something that everybody who wants to be an entrepreneur needs to think about. And it's a word we don't hear very often in the modern lexicon. And that word is grit. Ladies and gentlemen, Ben Bueller Garcia talking with Todd Ehrlich, the founder and the executive chairman of KillCliff. We'll be right back.
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4: With SRN News, I'm John Scott. The U.S. Supreme Court expected to hear several high-profile cases in its new term. The High Court reconvenes Monday. Among their cases, expected to consider whether laws that ban semi-automatic rifles violate the Second Amendment, as well as the legality of voting laws that require proof of citizenship. In consumer news, more than 4,500 pounds of imported ready-to-eat chicken stew being recalled because the products were not re-inspected after entering the U.S. from South Korea. The chicken products produced on March 30th, they have the Best Buy date of September 29, 2027, the recall of Sempio Korean Ginseng Chicken Stew Classic. The product sold in Florida, Georgia, Illinois, Maryland, New Jersey, New York, and Pennsylvania. This is SRN News.
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8: 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We're often quick to say, if there's anything I can do, just let me know. 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

0: We're talking with veteran entrepreneur Todd Ehrlich. Todd, in addition to Killcliff, how many companies have you now started?
1: That's a good question. I don't know off the top of my head. Probably 10.
0: Wow. Okay. I don't know what you do. Do you have spare time, Todd?
1: I don't run everything all the time, like, but I'm usually involved in the formation stage of a lot of businesses. So yeah, I do have time. Along those lines, I probably like spending my time doing this stuff more than other people do. Like, some people want to be a, you know, a Little League baseball coach. Win the Little League World Championship. Like, I want to win it starting businesses. So I really enjoy it more than anything.
0: Well, and that's key. I mean, you got to love what you do. So real quick, let me ask you about Rule One Ventures. The lumps you took trying to find venture capital for Killcliff, was that something that influenced your decision to start Rule One Ventures?
1: Yeah, I mean, part of it. And part of it was, like, the journey that I was on, like, in my entrepreneurial career, where I was always trying to find the right place to fit in as an entrepreneur. And there are certain entrepreneurs who are incredibly good at just completely operating on their own, and they find the right investors right out of the gate and all that stuff. And certainly there's nothing wrong with that. That's great. I had to work really hard, always was struggling. I always laugh and tell my partner, I'm like, I'm going to drive the struggle bus. and so with the studio, the concept was, let's create an environment where you would take someone like a young Todd, who was doing his first startup, and give him the tools he needs to be successful, or her successful, and speed that journey along faster. And so the concept was to compress time for an entrepreneur to realize their dream faster through a studio model. And so I'm like, it's exactly what I would have needed 18 years ago.
0: Well, and that's the heart of service there again, Todd, from my perspective.
1: For sure. Yeah. I think, I've never been accused of doing things the easy way. At the same time, you know, when you look at competition out in the market, it gets really competitive where things are easy, gets really competitive, where there's a lot of money at players. Where it's less competitive is where there's more risk and an incredible amount of work. So I'm like, okay, I'm pretty good at dealing with risk, and I'm willing to work really hard, and I'm surrounded by really hard workers. So let's go there where it's a little bit less competitive, and hopefully we can get some better results.
0: Todd, we get a lot of veterans that listen to this program on our affiliates across the country. If one of them has the next best, greatest idea, how do they contact you? I mean, what are the rules for getting in touch with Rule Run Ventures?
1: Yeah, just email. I think if you email hello@r1vs.com, we'll take a pitch that way. So we'll look at it, and if it meets the criteria we're looking for, then we'll get in touch with the entrepreneur and figure out if it's something we want to invest in and help with.
0: Outstanding. Hopefully we'll bring you some good ideas and your next greatest adventure. Todd, one thing that I find in all the entrepreneurs that have been successful. You were talking a little bit offline about Eli Crane and some of the other folks, the fellow that founded Right on Optics, and I love the word grit, and I wish we would hear it more often. And I'm not talking about the beach sand that gets in your shorts during Buds, but completing Buds successfully, as I understand it, not only requires physical strength, but a good deal of mental discipline. It seems like a lot of the training is to weed out people who don't have the mental grit, if you will. How important is that in entrepreneurship? How important is that mindset in being a successful entrepreneur?
1: The mindset's like a huge deal, of course, right? Like, first of all, you have to have an optimistic view on life. Like, hey, there's, even when it looks like there's no path forward, you've got to be able to find a path forward. And I talk to my team about that all the time, right? There's got to be a path forward, right? There's always a path forward. And so you got to, like, at least be willing to tell yourself that. The second thing is you're going to have bad days. You know, everybody gets discouraged, right? And, you know, somebody that doesn't ever get discouraged probably has some other mental health issues that might not jive well with being a real entrepreneur. But it's kind of how you process the discouragement and then how you kind of make it to the next day, right? And I think that's part of it, is the ability to process discouragement and keep an optimistic mindset in the face of, you know, adversity. And it's almost like talking about, it's like changing the sandpaper on the on the sander. You got to wake up the next day, and where that grit might have been worn down, you got to have a fresh sheet of extra coarse sandpaper there to kind of get the job done. So it's kind of figuring out how to recharge without falling backwards, if that makes sense. Like, sure. You got to continuously move forward.
0: Sure. Well, what I'm just kind of curious, because a lot of your stuff is really fun, and it appears that social media and content marketing, that's been a huge part of Killcliff's success. And what if I could just, I mean, who are the creative minds that are coming up with this stuff? Was that you initially, Todd, or was it GW, or was it some intern, you know, in Denmark?
1: Yeah, great question. So it was a mixture, right? So it was kind of like, there was a certain type of a voice that the brand had that we kind of all agreed, like, hey, that's the, you know, the voice. It was kind of a three-sided voice. There was a solemn side, a very serious, like, solemn from a military perspective. Like, the military is no joke to us, and we're very serious about it. At the same time, we had, like, a serious, like, athletic side, and then we also had that kind of military gallows humor, you might say, and it's just kind of like, how do you get through a really stressful situation? He's kind of joking off, right? And so we always had that brand voice going, and then what the brand would say kind of came from a lot of different places. And one of the big risks that we took was, well, we let a lot of people have input, and made it fun, and we came up with some really interesting creative things that way. So I think that's kind of the lesson there, is just like, be willing to listen to, you know, other people's ideas and what it should say, because you might be surprised if it leads to a place you actually want to go. You just didn't know you wanted to go there.
0: I read a quote of yours that you talk about how important it is to allow people to fail, within your company, or I guess even in relationships and life. And you said, great leaders don't judge, they teach.
1: Yeah, that's a quote of a quote. A woman named Carol Dweck wrote that in a book called Mindset. And so, which is, you know, I strongly recommend people read it. But it's basically, when I learned that, so military guys tend to be pretty judgmental, right? And in general, most highly functioning humans can be pretty judgmental, right? You know, and so you kind of have to, I mean, well, I mean, we're probably overly judgmental in general. Everybody is. But the military, and I think the, you know, special operations community can be pretty judgmental. So when I originally read that, it was like an epiphany for me, where I was like, you know, I've been doing this wrong. I've been judging people instead of teaching them how to do the best thing to do, you know, how to take the next best step or whatever it might be. So that was a big change in my management style, just being less judgmental. Because I'd be like, what do you mean you don't know how to do this? Like, how ridiculous is that? Like, everyone needs to do it. It's so basic, right? And at the end of the day, maybe it's not that basic to that person. And if I can teach them how to do it, they might improve it or make it better. And I just need to, like, kind of get off my high horse and figure out how to help people learn how to manage things better and be less judgmental.
0: Outstanding. I tell you, Todd, one of the other things I love about your company, it strikes me that from the very beginning, part of the undercurrent in your mind for Killcliff was as a giving platform. When we come back, I want to talk about that. I want to talk about the Navy SEAL Foundation. Ladies and gentlemen, your host, Ben Bueller Garcia. We're talking with Killcliff founder, Todd Ehrlich. We'll be right back. 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
4: Ronald Reagan understood that freedom sometimes requires more than quiet diplomacy. It requires moral clarity. On June 12, 1987, standing before the Brandenburg Gate in a divided Berlin, Reagan issued a direct challenge to Soviet leader Mikhail Gorbachev. "Mr. Gorbachev, tear down this wall." The Berlin Wall was more than concrete and barbed wire. It represented a system that restricted movement, divided families, and denied millions the freedoms Americans often take for granted. Reagan refused to treat that division as permanent. He understood that free nations must be willing to identify the difference between liberty and oppression, and have the courage to say so. 2 years later, the Berlin Wall fell. Freedom survives when people refuse to accept tyranny as inevitable. So when freedom is challenged today, will we have the courage to defend it with the same clarity?
5: Hey, I am Brant, and her name is Sherry, and she's a friend and a colleague of mine, and we were just praying for her, actually, because she had a major surgery she just went through.
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0: Welcome back to American Warrior Radio, ladies and gentlemen. This is your host, Ben Buehler-Garcia. We're talking with Todd Ehrlich. Todd is the founder of Killcliff. It's a, I don't want to call it an energy drink company, Todd, but very successful. And, you know, initially you were thinking of something that would help you when you were in Bud's training, Navy SEAL training. Then you started thinking about, well, and what I love again about your story is that apparently you had to go through this whole process where it was chemistry and flavor. And there's this company that's sort of mixing all these things that you wanted in it, and they'd send you a sample, and you said, no, that tastes like junk, start over. But eventually you found that original flavor that seemed to work. And at that point, were you getting feedback from other team members or folks saying, hey, Todd, you're really onto something here? I mean, did you have any idea it would be this big?
1: So one of the reasons I started it was because at the time, like Gatorades and the energy drinks that existed, I thought tasted really bad. And so I was like, why did it taste bad? And so when the samples would come in and they didn't taste good, I would just start having them take things out of them that I thought were causing it to taste. And eventually got to something that was really delicious. And I'll never forget, I got all these, they were bottles that came in, like glass, clear glass bottles. And I invited a bunch of people over and I said, please try it. It was kind of four different variations. In every one of those variations, people were like, this is amazing. And I was like, thanks, that's cool. All right. And made them good. You know, then we kind of figured out which one the best version of it was. And we ran with that. So I think the goal was just make sure they taste good, and that will be part of winning people over. Because there's nothing worse than like trying something for the first time. You're like, you're excited to try it, and then you taste it, and you're like, whoa, what was that?
0: No, yo, that's less like psychological damage. You'll never go back.
1: Yeah. Well, I mean, that was kind of like with the name Killcliff, people are going to see on a shelf. They're going to be like, that's interesting. What's that? And they're going to pick the can up, and they're going to look at the can, and they're going to say, oh, they're going to look at the calories. They're going to say, oh, 15 calories. That's good. I'll take that. And then they're going to read the little, you know, panel, and the panel's going to say, hey, it's created by, you know, a former Navy SEAL, and the goal is to give money to the Navy SEAL Foundation. Well, I can get behind that. You know, so in my mind, I'm playing a little chess game. And then eventually they drink it, and they're like, okay, that tastes good. I like that. And then if it had any effect, positive effect, they're like, and it positively affected me, I'm going to buy it again. So that was kind of the thought process. I think it worked.
0: Yeah, I should say so.
1: But that was the mindset.
0: Now tell us about the Navy SEAL Foundation. You donated now over $1 million. What is the figure now to the Navy SEAL Foundation?
1: I don't know. It's over $1 million. It's not $2 million. But it's over $1 million. I'm not sure. The concept there was when I was in the Navy, there wasn't a Navy SEAL Foundation. So that came about in the very early 2000s. And I was like, okay, this is a really, you know, great organization that is going to solve so many problems that community has. So I wanted to get behind it. The problem was I didn't have any money, or I had very little money. So I was like, how can I take the little money that I have and turn it into something more? And that's kind of how Killcliff was born. You know, it was like, how can I create a sustainable giving platform to help this community, which I got so much out of, but frankly gave very little to as a member of the community. You know, that was my mindset. I was like, maybe I could make a long-term impact on a community that had a really long-term impact on me. And I'll deeply understand what that community goes through and their families go through and the sacrifices that I make. The brain wouldn't be here if it wasn't for the Navy SEAL community.
0: Folks, you can learn more. 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There, Todd, in my day job, I do a lot of work with nonprofits. And, you know, 4-star rating from Charity Navigator since, 2009? That's pretty darn good. I mean, people can support this organization and feel very confident that it is going to a good cause. As a civilian who interacts quite a bit with the military world, Todd, I got to tell you, I am still very disappointed. I love that the Navy SEAL Foundation is stepping in and filling the gaps that DOD and the VA aren't. I hate the fact that those gaps still exist.
1: Yeah, well, I mean, I think the way that the Department of Defense and the Department of the Navy, everything's got to fall into a bucket, right? And so you look at these special operations types, and the level of sacrifice physically and mentally is probably very incongruent with your average person that's maybe the same bucket from a rank perspective or time and service perspective. And those incongruences continue to spread apart as people stay on, you know, in that rank or in that position for a long period of time. And so that's where you see, you know, the really high, you know, TBI issues and divorce rates and the very challenging thing that folks in those special operations communities go through and what they sacrifice to do that job. Then, you know, you kind of have to look at it like, okay, if the government can't fix it, which they really can or they have it, then, you know, maybe an organization like this can step up, or a host of those organizations like the Green Beret Foundation or the Semper Fi Foundation or whomever, who can help their communities do more. And when you hear the feedback from the families of the community members who are helped by the Navy SEAL Foundation in particular, it's mind-blowing. It's like literally mind-blowing what they're doing for the community, and it's a game changer. So it's a shortcut in business, too, for what it's worth. If you can come up with a great purpose for your business, a great brand, it can't be fake. It's got to be real.
0: Mm-hmm.
1: It's a force multiplier, and it helps drive the business forward. So in the dark days of Killcliff, where it was really tough, and we had a lot of challenges, you know, from making payroll to whatever might have been going wrong that day, which is, you know, kind of business in general. But, you know, it was that purpose that kind of kept driving everybody forward.
0: Yeah, and I tell you, Todd, one thing, a lot of folks, I don't know what the percentages are, but a lot of folks out there don't understand the difference between being someone who signs the front of the check versus the back of the check. Just a couple minutes left, Todd, and I want to touch on this again some more, because I'm concerned, and I don't know if you're seeing this or how much you actually interact with the Navy SEAL Foundation, But since we, and I use the air quote fingers, you know, brought everybody home with the winding down of our global war on terror, the war certainly is nowhere near over with. I get this feeling out there in the corporate community, in the individual community, that they think, oh, okay, it's all over. There's no longer a need. And I got to tell you, in my flagship station, we've got an Air Force base here, and it's a headquarters for the Air Force Pararescue. And I got to tell you, their deployment rate has not gone down. They're still shipping people, you know, overseas someplace that we probably can't talk about, maybe a lot like the Navy SEALs. So do you feel, of all time, just more important that people not pull back, they continue to support organizations like the Navy SEAL Foundation?
1: Yeah, my first time I ever gave a talk after I got out of the Navy, I was talking to a group of guys in a YMCA, a bunch of old timers, and I forget what, there was a reason for the talk, but somebody asked something about the SEALs, and I said, it was a sunny, like, Wednesday in Connecticut, and somebody asked something about the SEALs, and I was like, well, sir, if you can, in your mind's eye, like, just imagine right now, on the other side of the planet, there's probably five or six gentlemen in a rubber Zodiac, zooming around on that Zodiac in the middle of the ocean, in the dark, in their cold, in their, you know, 12 time zones away from their family, and they're putting it all on the line for something you'll never know about. And, you know, it might just be practice, it might be real world, it might be a lot of things, but you'll never know, and none of us will ever appreciate what they're actually doing right now. And that was like peacetime, right? So I think the point is, like, it just, the mission never stops. The training for the mission never stops. And like I said, you know, I was lucky enough to walk a mile in the shoes of a special operations team member. Like, the amount and the level of what gets done there is just on such another level. People just can't comprehend it. But that's why we need to continue to support these organizations, to support those communities, because it's such a big deal.
0: Once again, folks, you can visit NavySEALFoundation.org. And Todd, the other thing I really want civilians out there to recognize, that it's a darn dangerous business, even when someone's not shooting at you. So thank you for what you're doing to support them. And just one other quick question. Ben gets a dumb question every show. Real quick, Todd, can I still get a Laser Cat t-shirt?
1: Gary, that is a good question. I still wear my Laser Cat shirt on the time, but yeah, we could probably find one.
0: Outstanding.
1: We could probably find. What size are you?
0: Large.
1: Okay.
0: Especially in the belly. Todd Ehrlich, thank you for spending your time with our listeners today, and congratulations on your success. I can't wait to see what comes out next from the mind of Todd Ehrlich.
1: Thank you, Ben. I really appreciate it.
0: Until next time, ladies and gentlemen, all policies and procedures are to remain in place. Take care.

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1: The Ten Cannots of William Buchner in 1916. You cannot bring about prosperity by discouraging thrift. You cannot strengthen the weak by weakening the strong. You cannot help little men by tearing down big men. You cannot lift the wage earner by pulling down the wage payer. You cannot help the poor by destroying the rich. You cannot establish sound security on borrowed money. You cannot further the brotherhood of man by inciting class hatred. You cannot keep out of trouble by spending more than you earn. You cannot build character and courage by destroying men's initiative and independence. And you cannot help men permanently by doing for them what they can and should do for themselves. 110 years later, his words prove truth never changes. 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
7: News this hour from Town Hall. I'm John Scott.
8: Special hello, Dayton, and hello, Ohio.
7: President Trump on the road from Ohio. He's speaking at a rally tonight at a high school. The president noting past success in the Buckeye State and is counting on continued support.
8: And as you know, I won the state all three times, and we got the highest vote total in the history of Ohio, the highest number of votes all three times. And with your vote, just 31 days from now, Ohio is going to defeat the radical left Democrats once again.
7: Tonight, the president expected to give a ringing endorsement to the incumbent Republican Senator John Husted. Good news for farmers and truckers. The White House announcing Europe will release diesel reserves. More from correspondent Richard Boyd.
9: President Trump says an agreement has been struck with Europe to release a massive amount of diesel oil reserves. This comes as prices for diesel have recently surged. AAA reports Friday's national average for a gallon of diesel is $6.37. The president said the process of releasing the diesel reserves will begin immediately. The Russia-Ukraine war, as well as the war in Iran, have put pressure on the world's diesel supply. Richard Boyd reporting.
7: The investigation turning up new information about the terrorist co-pilot and the plot to take down the fly-Dubai jet from Dubai to Tel Aviv.
10: Investigators zeroing in on how the terrorist co-pilot got hired by Fly Dubai. Israeli Prime Minister Benjamin Netanyahu says evidence indicates this man was a radicalized Muslim who was on a mission to kill himself and everyone else on board as he attempted to kill the captain in the cockpit and crash the plane. Turns out records show this suspect had been suspended as a pilot at another airline. Laura Winters reporting.
7: More on these stories from townhall.com.
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Good day and welcome America and beyond. I'm Tom Donahue for Truth Matters. So glad you can be with us this week. And I happened to listen to a few moments of Cranky, Trump's handler, Mark Levin, and he's now become a spokesperson, so it seems, like Trump, an advocate for data centers. How many more times can the so-called right be wrong or on the wrong side of things? Remember when they were against populism? They were against fair trade. Rather, they were for free trade and backing Wall Street banksters and gangsters and the major conglomerates and corporations that sought to ship the jobs, get the cheap foreign labor, and that's the way they wanted to do business at the expense of the American worker and the American economy. So this data center thing, you've got the Trumps and the Levins of this world that think, oh, it's just perfectly fine. Don't worry about any hazards. Don't worry about any gross consumption of water and electricity or real estate values. And of course, we don't know all the hazards relating to the noise, the pollution, and how it impacts the environment and animals and nature itself. But that's what we've got. And then they make it look like people like myself and others that are pro-business, as long as it's fair competition, as long as it's not gouging the American consumer or the American citizen or stealing their jobs or reducing their wages. But yes, yeah, so now we're going to have to call them the data center kings. And remember, this stemmed from, remember Mr. Wonderful from Shark Tank, where he falsely, and Fox had to put out a public apology and correction that those that were speaking out against data centers were not funded and were not Chinese operatives. Now, you have to realize that the Trump family, Mr. Wonderful, they are invested in stock, and that they are part, and the donor class that's behind the data centers, you know, and big tech and the tech titans are funding and controlling the president and radio and television host and pundits and social media influencers. But the general public, both left, right, and in between, are strongly opposed to data centers and favor, when we're talking about AI, that they also think it's just wonderful and it's a hoax, as Trump says, and we don't have to worry about any kind of potential dangers and no serious consequences to AI running rampant and roughshod. So Trump and his allies are on the wrong side of data centers, flock cameras, and no oversight of AI. Trump says he loves data centers and reigns supreme. He likes the idea very much of flock cameras. And he says that we should trust in AI and that he, as a strong leader and president, would certainly be the check and balance as it relates to AI. Well, we're dealing with sheer insanity, okay? And naked corruption. Now Trump says he's planning that triumphant arch, that monstrosity and eyesore, is going to become a military complex, able to host drones and snipers. What? Just like the ballroom, it's got that military component relating to the basement. I mean, we're dealing with a militarized maniac that's our current president. Here's Trump talking about insanity, talking about a madman. This is what he had to say of late regarding the Iran war. My question is, if and when I do blow the entire nation up, blow the entire nation. Wait a minute, I thought you wanted to bring peace to the world and stability and prosperity. And you also wanted to free those in Iran from oppression. Now you want to destroy everybody there. Could you imagine if Russia or China or even Iran, for that matter, said they wanted to, it's not a matter of if, but really essentially a matter of when, I'm going to blow your entire nation up. Is that not an act of terror?
So we should be on a terror list because of Trump's threats to other countries. Sad, disgusting. An article here from Newsmax says, Trump's public bravado meets private midterm concerns. Yeah, he's scared. And he's trying to dole out money. And he's trying to bribe voters. It's not going to work. Soaring diesel prices pose the latest economic headache for the GOP. I mean, diesel at $7 a gallon? I'm hearing truckers and they're doing their TikTok and their social media postings where they're talking about thousands of dollars more to fill up the trucks. Well, the latest estimate, and again, it's probably lowballing it, for the Iran cost of the war is $43.6 billion thus far. That's an estimate. An estimate. Remember just about 2 weeks ago, it was nearing $40 billion? Incredible. The Danish mock Trump's status quo Greenland deal. So essentially, Trump's touting a deal that's already essentially in place. Thank you, Sir Genius. Trump posts a poll to rename AI and says the current name is inaccurate and very ineloquent. I never heard anyone use ineloquent, but speaking of awkward, but AI, artificial intelligence, what's wrong with that? He's spending his time inconsequential, ridiculous things. Trump announces the creation of an AI force, but calls fears of artificial superintelligence a hoax. So you're creating a force to protect us, supposedly, this New York Post, but it's still a hoax. Probably going to cover this a little bit more, but this article from the Daily Mail gives a pretty interesting look into Bettina Trump. It's entitled The Ruthless Rise of Bettina Trump, her social influencing background and how she was wearing a mask during her social media post. And that, let me see if I can bring this up, because the hypocrisy with these folks is just unbelievable. But apparently, she's got Don Jr. going for cosmetic procedures and therapies. She's got it. She's redressing him. She's basically coaching him. And I can almost see her being like an Erica Kirk wanting to be first lady. And you can even see how this Bettina is dressing very similar to Melania. Previous articles about her, they were calling her the It Girl from Palm Beach, the socialite. Now remember two things. Her father was handling banking and accounting duties for Epstein. She is a social influencer and party girl. And even Trump had concerns about her. Now the president has said that she's kind of calmed Don Jr. down. Maybe he's not on the illicit drugs anymore. Maybe that's why he's slowing down. Again, I'm just theorizing, hypothesizing. I don't know for sure. But she's doing all kinds of selfies with the president and with the first family and of course with Don Jr. And, you know, she's lapping up the lavish limelight. Remember her response to the hundreds of thousands of dollars that the Russian oligarch paid was for anyone determined not to let the facts get in the way of a good story. No conspiracy, no mystery, just a private family wedding, a wonderful weekend with friends, and one heck of a party. And she said, it's great to have friends that are generous. Mm-hmm. Now, she has been a registered Republican, but in 2020, during the pandemic, she posted an image of herself wearing a mask with a sign that read, only you can stop the spread of ignorance. So she's in Florida, a state that was resistant to the pandemic panic and oppression. And there was another one she posted with a blacked out screen that social media users were using as a signal for support for Black Lives Matter movement. So a peculiar woman, to say the least. And I guess you could brand her a rhino, Republican in name only, because these stance that she's taken in the past would prove to me that she's not a legitimate conservative woman. Superficial, surface level, just like her personality
and her obsession with being a social media butterfly and influencer. So that's enough for the opening segment. We'll come back with more Tom Donahue Truth Matters right back. Hold tight.

Tom Donahue for best-selling Eden Pure Thunderstorm 2 air purifier uses proven Oxy technology that quickly destroys viruses, odors, mold, and so much more. 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The powerful thunderstorm sends out O3 molecules which seek out and destroy odors. 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Hi, Tom Donahue for Truth Matters, Tom Donahue Reports. 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

So let me pick up with the harp happenings. People say, oh, don't pick on sweet Natalie. Natalie Harp's a young woman in her 30s and just trying to help the president. Well, if she is involved with the social media sprees and that she is the human printer and she is a close personal confidant, and if she is consulting with the president and if she's conjuring up much of his messaging, well, then she is a participant and a partner in Trump's social media crimes, if you will. We need to address that. And so I will always try to be fair-minded. Let me just jump right in. TMZ reports that Natalie Harp got Trump to ban CNN, MSN Now, and Politico from the White House. Now, you see, in large scale, media outlets left, right, and in between, for the most part, are banding together and just saying, this is an attack on free speech. It's unacceptable. It's unconstitutional. It's unjust. Now, let me just say this. I believe that if it's the press secretary or the president, he has the right to bypass questions. All media outlets should be allowed with, you know, that are credentialed to witness and to be in attendance, not necessarily be called on. Now, Trump, to his credit, some people would say to his disgrace, has put in a lot of non-media or non-traditional media parties that are credentialed now through this White House. So you have a lot of lesser known online streamers, podcasters, YouTubers, controversial publishers that are now in attendance and asking questions and being able to report directly. So Trump has more than fair representation of his MAGA brand media. I applaud those that are conservative outlets that are saying this just is not right, rather than just saying, well, we're going to defend the president, or we don't like or approve, or we feel that it's fake or false or fraudulent media in the way they report on conservatives, the right, and Trump at large. I am glad to see that free speech, no matter where it emanates from, has the right to exist. So Natalie Harp, apparently, based on reporting, she took to Trump and showed what these media outlets were saying on television and in reporting. And so these clips of these hosts tearing into Trump, ripping him, critiquing, criticizing him, Natalie put the final nail in the coffin for CNN, MSN Now, and Politico, because she showed the president these negative stories. And this was not only TMZ, but this was reported by the Wall Street Journal. So after her screenings for Trump, hours later, he had enough and gave the news outlets a boot, announcing on his Truth Social, which she helps. She's a participant. She's active in helping him craft these messages, that he banned CNN, MSN Now, and Politico as fake news. Now, Trump is not the arbiter of deciding what is real or fake news, but Trump just cannot handle any criticism. And I'm not always saying it's fair, and I'm not always saying it's truthful. That's for the audience to decide. And I think if you look at the numbers of most of these shows and outlets, they're not really being followed or listened to or watched by many. So don't concern yourself with it. Don't even watch it. Act as though they don't even exist. One thing that Rush Limbaugh did, for the most part, was that when he came under attack from fellow talk show hosts, he barely ever recognized them or rebutted what they had to say, because he was too big. He was on top. So when you're the president of the United States, everybody else is at a lower level. So he levels down rather than leveling up, and he should be above all this.

And of course, anytime a politician, someone from the reporting or news field, at the entertainment wing of the media, Trump has to go after them. He has to punch, counterpunch. It's ridiculous. So Natalie Harp again has the ear of the president, and they have this partnership in messaging above and beyond anybody else in Trump's inner circle. Yes, I will focus on those that are close to the president that are advising or that are conniving or conjuring up these things. And so, Natalie Harp, you are now a hall of shamer. You bring shame upon our freedoms, our rights, our constitution. And let me say this, that many have reported, and I don't know if it's verifiable, that remember the memes about the Obamas being apes? They're saying several different news outlets, online and traditional media, that it was Natalie Harp that found and worked on those memes to be uploaded and shared through True Social. She's that far down in the media gutter, which any sane person, unless you're just an avowed racist, would say that's just unacceptable to depict black people and those that were in the White House that were elected as president and of course the first lady. And it wasn't even a caricature. I mean, it was literally showing them as apes. So to me, you can criticize, you can have political warfare, but to stoop to that level of degeneracy and debauchery is just sick and sinister. And Trump proves each and every day how insane, deranged, delusional, and out of his mind he really is. More to come. Other topics. Right back. Tom Donahue, Truth Matters.

0: with SRN News. I'm John Scott. Vice President Vance will be on the road heading to Alaska next week for a midterm rally as the Republican state faces a competitive Senate race. Recent polls show Democrat Mary Tola in a tight race against Republican Dan Sullivan. The Trump 47 Committee and Republican National Committee hosting the Monday rally in Fairbanks to rally support for Sullivan. The co-pilot accused of stabbing the captain of a Dubai passenger jet mid-flight had previously been banned from flying because of his radical views. Reports say that co-pilot was grounded by Oman Air in 2024 after the airline found out he had been visiting radical Islamic websites. Earlier this week, passengers and crew subdued that suspect before the plane did land safely in Saudi Arabia. This is SRN News.
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6: Ronald Reagan understood that freedom sometimes requires more than quiet diplomacy. It requires moral clarity. On June 12, 1987, standing before the Brandenburg Gate in a divided Berlin, Reagan issued a direct challenge to Soviet leader Mikhail Gorbachev. "Mr. Gorbachev, tear down this wall." The Berlin Wall was more than concrete and barbed wire. It represented a system that restricted movement, divided families, and denied millions the freedoms Americans often take for granted. Reagan refused to treat that division as permanent. He understood that free nations must be willing to identify the difference between liberty and oppression, and have the courage to say so. 2 years later, the Berlin Wall fell. Freedom survives when people refuse to accept tyranny as inevitable. So when freedom is challenged today, will we have the courage to defend it with the same clarity?
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Truth Matters. Something I want to update you on. There were some issues with my primary uploading podcast platform. Still don't know exactly what happened. I presume it's outages, servers crashed, whatever it was, but it was offline for 2 days. So they got that fully restored. I was looking at alternate systems, and then it came back online. Now, I noticed that there were some podcast systems that I guess they captured the original content from the RSS feed, which means that they could continue playing all the episodes that they had within their system. Spotify was one, and there were a couple others, but many of them, because I think what happens is they're just taking the feed off the RSS, but it's not really housed or captured and kept, on their servers or in their system. Some of you that were unable to listen to the current episode, my apologies. There was nothing I could do about that. Now, I did continue streaming the show past the weekend on TalkStream Live and TalkRite and Alt Media. So you can always find the show late afternoons, early evenings, and the overnights streaming. And then we do have a listen line that is also associated there that you can call. Because everything has been restored, everything is good, unless there's further explanation, there shouldn't be any changes. Now, I know there are many, many podcast platforms that carry the show and very appreciative. And so I double-checked our podcast outlets, the major ones, and they were all back and fully operational. So we're back in, they call it back in business. Thank you for your patience. Now, I was a bit late in posting last weekend's show on the podcast. I think it was late Monday night, early Tuesday morning. So, and the reason for the delay, and I'm just going to be honest, I like putting descriptors and it takes me a little bit of time to say, okay, what did I talk about? What are the major points? What's the major takeaways? And that's what delayed that, rather than just popping it up there. It does help. People do read those descriptions and it does draw people in if it's subjects and topics that they're interested in. So just as a reminder, on Saturdays at 9 p.m. Eastern is when we first release the new episode, the new show for that week. Now, there are times I preview or maybe I'll put up a segment to the stream that I'm running. And there are times where I might even post additional podcast material. So if you're not a follower or subscriber, you may be late to the game. So let me just again, and I do have an announcement running. We really are looking for those of you that really like the show, that like this host and this and our topic range, that you will like, that you will subscribe, that you will follow, that you will hype, that you will share this show, whether it's the station you're listening to, the stream that you're listening to, or the podcast or past podcast. And I really appreciate your participation in helping us with our outreach. Well, Trump is pulling out all the stops for the Chinese premier and glowing praise and that they are wonderful friends and showing off his toys, the heliport and Marine One and his, I call them demolition projects. He'll call them construction or renovation projects. So they have a big state dinner serving sea bass with all the tech titans. And Trump is saying that let's look at AI, which now he calls superintelligence, as a friendly competition where nobody wins, but we challenge one another to get better and to go further. Yeah, right. You don't know anything about the Chinese, you stupid dunce. It's all about winning. And that's what you used to always say. It was everything is about winning. Now it's not about winning. It's about just two teams just playing for the fun of it. Two countries competing for laughs? Really? He also praised the Chinese press corps and said they're the friendliest press corps. Yeah, if they don't ask the right questions, they're shot. They'll be imprisoned or assassinated. What a fool. So the White House ban on MS Now, CNN, Politico was lifted by a judge. It took several hours to reinstate their press passes, and it looked like Trump was going to buck that and not
follow the judge's orders, but he did. Now, Tucker Carlson issues a shocking call for Trump's cabinet to remove him from office via the 25th Amendment. He has said that before. I have said that a long time ago. He's incapable, he's incompetent, and he's corrupt, and he has violated the Constitution every which way. So yeah, he needs to go. People say, well, then we're going to be stuck with J.D. Vance. Well, if he doesn't want to follow the Constitution, he gets sacked. That's the way it works. So Trump hails his truly great friendship with Z. He had a plain side ceremony when he came in, rolled out the red carpet like he did with Putin, pulling out all the stops in spite of the tensions. And was there any question about China's support for Iran? No. Has he ever held the Chinese government in contempt as it relates to and accountable for COVID? No. So Trump loves these powerful authoritarian dictators globally, and he's trying to emulate them and is doing everything he can to assume those powers. It's really sick and verily sinister. There was a study done, a deep dive into podcasts and MAGA podcasters in particular, and at an accelerated rate, a very high rate, they are dropping Trump from the discussion. Just like many Republican candidates that are in very competitive races, they have banished, they have erased Trump from their websites, their literature, and their talking points. And I mentioned earlier that Trump is now polling at 29%. He's dropped below freezing and now below 30, and he still believes that he's very popular. So those numbers continue to dwindle. Here's an article regarding Laura Ingraham. Nice try, Laura. Fox News hosts pretend she always opposed Trump's war. And they have the receipts. They have the video clips of her supporting the president. Now, I know that when she was on radio, she was a different person, meaning that she really did speak her mind always. She would have bucked him more. But that's the way it works, is that if you want Fox's good graces, Trump's good graces, at least at the moment, but it's changing. You're going to see Fox News start to mention Trump and his programs a lot less. And we're looking at the midterm massacre. It's going to be a total wipeout. It's going to be demolition derby. Trump's still talking about annihilating the entire country of Iran. Like, who talks this way? Who would threaten like that? More and more senators saying, let's look into Don Jr.'s business dealings, especially with Russian oligarchs and Pentagon contracts. And yeah, plenty to dig into. Now, here was something that just popped up, and I didn't read the entire article. I just kind of scanned it. It said, Trump posts doctored image, which is not unusual, that makes his advisor look like a younger woman. So I'm thinking, you know, Natalie Harp's always around him. Like, who are they referring to? Like, I wasn't quite sure. The image got cropped, showing him and the Chinese leader, and it says, only Trump at the top. It's got the a flyover jet and a woman with her hand clutched to her heart. Trump doing the salute. But the original image had Trump with two gloves. This one only has one glove, which that's not the point I'm trying to make. But this advisor is none other than a former and popular radio host, conservative, generally weekends, but I think she has done some weekday programming, Monica Crowley. And she's an author. I didn't know that she was in the Trump White House. I mean, he plucked so many from Fox News. But her position, I don't know what she knows about this. I mean, she did seem to be very mannerly, if you will, but the post is, the official White House post is U.S. Chief of Protocol. Kind of like Miss Manners. Well, it just so happens that Monica Crowley, she is an attractive woman, but she's 58. And you know how Trump can be. So the image was distorted to look more like Natalie Harp because they're both blondes. But anyway, very stylish. Here's Trump in between meetings at the UN and his talk and the Chinese leader, and he's worrying about what the face looks like of one of his advisors on protocol. And I mean, if I was Monica Crowley, like, I guess maybe that puts you close to power and you could say you worked for Trump, you worked in the US government. I'd just say, no, thank you. I want to stay in radio. You know, I want to stay where I'm not beholden to anybody, that I can speak my mind freely.
Now, some people have been selected for very substantial posts, you know, very substantial positions within the White House and within the cabinet. And I understand. I mean, it's a little bit different. But whatever the case is, I thought that was kind of a weird story. Yeah, Trump, you don't like the word weird, but almost everything about you, your family, your administration is just flat out weird. Stepping away from weird, we'll be going to the final segment. And I'm not sure what I'm going to do. I got to think this one over, but we'll come back with something that, I'm sure will suffice. Tom Donahue, Truth Matters. Hold tight, right back.

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1: 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Question everything. Hi, Tom Donahue for Truth Matters. 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

Welcome back. Tom Donahue, Truth Matters, final stretch for this week. And in my concluding remarks is that how did this country become so cushy, become so comfy with communists? And it starts with the president of the United States. So there's all this midterm concern, justifiably, for socialist Democrats when we've got a president that admires and seeks comfort with the communist. So in the same week, the president, Trump, cozies up to Mandani in New York City mayor. And later in that day in sequence, he's with the communist dictator, rolling out the red carpet, putting on all kinds of major celebratory productions, touts his terrific friendship, his great friendship with the communist dictator, the same communist that sent arms to Iran that killed American soldiers, the same country that created COVID and released it on the world, and has never been a thorough governmental investigation. There have not been hearings. There's not been prosecutions. There's not been sanctions on communist China. But Trump loves communists. So we can essentially say we have a communist president. Well, why don't we just say it? Why are we whispering? Why are we shying away from this? We have communist Trump as president. That's really the takeaway here. And to look at it any other way is a tale of denialism. We're in denial of the fact that Trump embraces communism and is in lockstep with communists. And let's look at Putin. Seemingly, he's Putin's puppy dog. And Trump is high praise and has rolled out the red carpet for the two communists, the two geopolitical threats to the United States, not Iran. They're small potatoes. So instead, Trump is essentially traitorous in his close allegiances and alliances with the two communist superpowers that are really, truly our enemies. Remember all the outrage over Biden and Hunter Biden's ties with China? Now we know we can go back to Nixon and Kissinger and how they opened up everything. And to this day, Kissinger and Associates still is the gateway, the gatekeeper for businesses in China. And do you remember on this program, we brought up the fact that Trump went to Kissinger for his blessing when he became the nominee. So yes, before Kissinger's passing, he gave his blessing to Trump. So Trump knew where the power resided, and he went to Kissinger to get his blessing before his presidential quest as he defeated Hillary Clinton for the presidency. So yes, the more I look at this, Trump has played us like a fiddle. Trump has always been an insider. Trump has always played ball. And we know this because of the money he spent on Democrats and Republicans and all the different deals he's made over the years. He pretended, the political chameleon that Trump is, to be an America firster, stole the Reagan moniker of Make America Great Again, MAGA. He pretended to be a populist and a fair trade person. And remember when he excoriated the Bushes for their wars? And then what does he do in the Middle East? He creates his own war. So he's become more Bush-like and Cheney-like. But Reagan, at least when he was dealing with Gorbachev, which was the adversary at the time, he helped bring down the wall, and he always said, "Trust but verify." And so, at least appearance-wise, Reagan stood strong and much taller than Trump. Reagan was more eloquent. He was more gentlemanly. He was more cultured. He respected the institution, and he was more respected than Trump ever could imagine being. Now, Reagan had his
his faults and his flaws, but I did respect many aspects of his leadership and his presidency. But Trump is going to go down as the most disgraced president of all time. Not even close. Trump essentially has adopted communism. Remember, he wants to be an authoritarian, and that he has overstepped all constitutional bounds and guardrails, and that he is Tyrant Trump, no question. So Diabolical Don, Demolition Don, has now become a comrade to the communist. And remember his love affair with the Korean dictator and the love letters? If it walks like a duck, quacks like a duck, it's a duck. People have to realize we have a communist president. He might not do all the liberal things, but he believes in communism at the top end of controlling the people, of having absolute power. So that's the communism that Trump embraces, not what it may promise to the people, power to the people, quote unquote. GOP senators dismayed by Trump's embrace of the Chinese leader that helped Iran target U.S. troops. Well, thankfully, some U.S. senators are speaking up. That's an article published by The Hill. The McLaughlin poll, this was published on Newsmax, says, danger as voters embrace socialism. So they want the power to the people, what they think socialism and communism can do for them. And Trump wants the communism of like authoritarianism and absolute control over all aspects of companies and corporations, country at large, the people, the populace. And because of all this, the Democrats have jumped to the largest lead yet in congressional races as the midterms approach. So polling data shows that the Democrats are stretching out their lead because they are addressing, whether accurately or fairly or not, the affordability issue, and mired in war and inflation and certainly gas and diesel prices through the roof. Everything that Trump did that was favorable in the first term has been destroyed more so by him than even Biden. You can't keep blaming things on Biden because Trump is the demolition man. He's the destroyer of the economy and to peace and stability and prosperity. So we have the communist Don now. Hey, you know how the expression is birds of a feather flock together? Well, Trump likes to flock together with communists. He seems to be happiest when he's around communists. I don't know how any other people say, well, he's playing 5G chess and all this. He can't even play chess. He's not even in the game. He's becoming more mentally impaired than Biden. And as Tucker Carlson said, and I mentioned earlier, it's time to 25th Amendment him. And there's no doubt about that. Yeah, and the tech titans would be happy with J.D. Vance in charge. Well, I hate to be the bearer of bad news, but I always have to do reality checks, good, bad, or indifferent. And that's what we do here at Truth Matters, try to tell the truth to the best of our ability, best of our knowledge, and I try to give you the unvarnished truth. That's it for this week. 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Tom Donahue, Truth Matters. Have a great week.

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0: The Answer. KLUP. Terrell Hills. San Antonio.
6: In Ohio tonight, President Trump says Democrats have a track record of failure.
7: They gave us the worst inflation in American history, the highest energy prices in American history, the worst trade deficit in American history. They allowed 25 million people to pour across our borders from all over the world, from prisons, from mental institutions, drug dealers. And if they win the midterms, they will do it again. They're going to do it all again.
6: President speaking at a rally at a high school north of Dayton. He's endorsing incumbent Republican Senator John Husted. President Trump's tough stance on crime paying off in Washington, D.C., where one major chain is opting to let customers shop like they used to.
8: CVS pharmacy stores in Washington, D.C. are no longer locking up items thanks to President Trump's crime crackdown. Townhall.com reporting it's a huge quality of life win for folks who live in the District of Columbia. There's been a drastic decrease in shoplifting and other crimes. Homicides, for example, down 30%, robbery down 7%, and auto thefts down 45%. The U.S. Attorney's Office report a 67% increase in prosecutions, so it appears the criminals are getting the message. Laura Winters reporting.
6: The co-pilot accused of stabbing the captain of a Dubai passenger jet mid-flight had previously been banned from flying because of his radical views. Reports say the co-pilot was grounded by Oman Air in 2024 after the airline found out he had been visiting radical Islamic websites. The search continues for a missing medical transport jet off the coast of Massachusetts. The Coast Guard said the FAA notified them they had lost contact with the Gulf Stream early Saturday. Six people were on board. More on these stories from townhall.com.
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6: Michigan Governor Democrat Gretchen Whitmer is term limited, and as she gears up to leave office in January, a new poll is out pertaining to her viability to run for president in 2028.
8: The new poll asks Michigan voters, would you like to see Governor Whitmer run for president in 2028 or not? A whopping 63% say they would not like to see her run, while 27% say they would like to see her get into the race. 11% say they are not sure. The Signal and Beacon Research poll surveyed 600 likely Michigan voters last month. Laura Winters reporting.
6: In health news, a new study says the chickenpox vaccine may protect against shingles. Anyone who has had chickenpox as a child is at risk for developing shingles, a painful blistering rash. New data shows a sharp drop in chickenpox cases thanks to the chickenpox vaccine. News at townhall.com. There was a loss of life and major property damage in California. A new independent investigation reveals major failures during the deadly 2025 Easton and Palisades fires. Reporter Sharon Reardon.
10: The 724-page report by the Fire Safety Research Institute cited in the LA Times found major problems with the LA County Fire Department's evacuation response in West Altadena. Delayed alerts there contributed to all but one of the 19 deaths in the Eaton Fire in the Palisades. Investigators found the LA Fire Department failed to act on repeated warnings about the smoldering Lockman Fire. It erupted just days before dangerous windy conditions were forecast for the area. Investigators cited poor communication and coordination among the LA Fire Department, LA County Fire Department, and the LAPD. The fires killed 31 people and destroyed more than 16,000 structures. I'm Sharon Reardon.
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0: broadcasting from the heart of the nation in the Hoosier Media Network studios, the next generation in conservative talk radio. 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
1: Today's here we are, my friends. What's up? Welcome into it. It is another weekend edition of the Voice of Reason. My name is Andy Hoosier, and it is so wonderful to have you join us here as you do every single weekend, man. There was a lot that happened. I am burnt out from this week. Not in a bad way. There's just a lot that's always going on, and we are now officially this weekend. If you're not aware, this weekend is the official 30-day countdown to election season, the midterms of 2026. We are now on the home stretch, and that means we're in October. We're in the final dash. We are in the mudslinging zone. We are in the October surprise zone. We're in the throw everything at the wall and see what sticks to try and sway voters one way or the other as we go into this final home stretch. I know you, just as much as I am, probably ready for this election season to be done, but that's not without before you go and actually cast your ballot in November. Welcome into the program, as usual, broadcasting out of the heart of the nation in Wichita, Kansas, at the Hoosier Media Network studios. But we are all over the country with so many great radio stations doing our thing.
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1: like we do every single weekend here on the show. Bottom of the hour, we are going to talk the oil and natural gas industry. If you did not hear, the Trump administration this week made a couple major announcements, actually, but one of them with a massive multi-million dollar investment on 8 different nuclear plants that are going to be built in Texas, with a new pipeline for natural gas going to be built in Alaska, and trying to stabilize the energy market here in the United States. Now, it's at a time when energy is relatively high, and we still have the conflict in Iran causing gas and diesel prices to be up, but we're going to talk about that. We'll talk about the stability of oil and natural gas moving forward, and we're going to do that with our friend Matt Cody. He's with the Oil and Gas Workers Association. So everybody down on the Gulf of America, and we have a lot of great radio affiliates down there, you're welcome. All the way up in the Alaska area with the pipeline, you're welcome. We're going to have that conversation and break it all down for you today. That being said, you can find more of our information if you want it in our website at HoosierReason.com, H-O-O-S-E-R. 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Find us on the social media with the same handle. And of course, if you want the podcast of the show, of this one and anything we do all throughout the week, then you can go and find it on any of those sites at The Voice of Reason with Andy Hoosier, the full name of the show. Dave, our great producer down in Dallas, what is up, my friend? It's great to have you. We have Trumpy Bear, our executive producer here in studio, and our green-headed alien intern, Cornelius. He's had a hopping week as well. There's been some UFO disclosure information this past week, too.
3: Say what?
1: I know, kind of exciting. So we'll break some of that down when we get a chance to as well. Before we get to all of that, there is some breaking news going on this weekend.
0: What's trending today?
1: And of course, since we are live, one of the only few live weekend programs, we get to break down the news before anybody else. But, and Dave, I got to bring you on for this one because I got to admit, this is probably one of the very few rare cases where I disagree with President Donald Trump.
4: All right.
1: I know, right? It's not very often. Usually we're in line with the most things that he does. Of course, he's not perfect. I don't always agree with him. No one should ever agree with anybody 100% of the time, including people that listen to this program and think they're going to agree or disagree with me. I'm sure we can find some common ground on issues, and I'm sure that people that agree with me 90% of the time will disagree with me on other issues. But I just don't get the obsession with this one. There is a new post on Truth Social by President Donald Trump this weekend, going after Republican Senator Tom Cotton from the state of Arkansas. Now, Cotton and Trump are friends, but Donald Trump not very happy about this one. Dave, is there a preference if we end up addressing this issue, and this is the issue of daylight savings time, do you have a preference to end daylight savings permanently, to stay on daylight savings permanently, or to keep the system the way that we are?
4: I prefer to keep it like it is.
1: Okay, thank you. You're one of the few that actually agree, and I'm standing right there with you. I don't understand this weird obsession with wanting to end time one way or the other. I just don't get it. Donald Trump's been all about it. My state of Kansas, it's crazy. Our legislative session starts in January, and by November, December, we're going to have the very first bill presented to be the first one to be voted on when they reconvene in January. And every single year, bill number one is to try and end permanently daylight savings time in the state of Kansas. If you're a listener, and you can reach out on our website at HoosierReason.com and email me or on our social media, explain to me how changing and permanentizing this is beneficial for us one way or the other. I don't get it. We just hit October, the first weekend of October. I'm so excited about it, by the way. October 1 hit And we went from 90-degree temperatures to this weekend, it is sunny and 75 degrees. I woke up this morning, walked out the door at 7 a.m. when I did my local radio program this weekend here in the Wichita area, and it was 51 degrees outside. That, my friend.
4: So beautiful.
1: Oh, my gosh. You have no idea. It was, it was incredible. It was probably the best feeling I've had ever. And I was wearing my gym shorts. I was wearing my cutoff t-shirt in the 51 degrees. I drove to work with my windows rolled down. I was in love with what was happening. 75 is not bad. I'll go out there and enjoy it after the program this afternoon as well. But that is where I'm at, man. And it happened as soon as we hit October. Now, if those of you weirdos that want to end daylight savings time, then by the time I get off the air in the afternoons or I get done with my daily radio show during the weekdays at about 5 p.m. Central and I walk outside to get done for the weekday and I walk outside, it's going to be almost dark thanks to the idea of ending the daylight savings time. How can I go home and actually enjoy the afternoon if it's dark by 6 o'clock, 7 o'clock in the evening? That doesn't make any sense, right?
4: No.
1: I just don't get it.
4: See, I don't like it whenever it gets dark at 5 o'clock either, but I also don't like it when it gets dark at 9 o'clock. But both don't last very long with the way we're doing it.
1: Oh, well, that's exactly it. Now, on the flip side, yeah, you're right. In the wintertime right now, then it gets dark really early, but we get to enjoy the summertime with it being sunny a little bit later. And yeah, it's a little bit late, but I just don't understand why the obsession with wanting to keep it one way or the other. So I Google, because all I hear about is that it's going to save medical issues and it's going to save the nation a buttload of money. And I ask the simple question, how? And I know this is a really dumb topic, and we got a lot of other big issues to get to, but this is the latest from Donald Trump this weekend on his Truth Social and his social media, is wanting to end a daylight savings time. The post that he made, hat tip to Fox News on this one, for some reason, this is Donald Trump, Tom is stopping the bill, and in the Senate, it's very easy to do. It only takes one. It should pass overwhelmingly in a bipartisan fashion. So everyone in Arkansas, a state that I love, and won three times, the last by 34 points, tell Tom to, in all caps, get it done, exclamation point. At the end of the post, Trump prompted Arkansas voters to call Tom Cotton's number, which he included, and gave the personal cell phone number associated with that to reach Tom Cotton in order to encourage individuals to call and advocate for him to stop blocking the bill regarding the ending of daylight savings time. I just don't get, I don't get it.
4: That seems extreme to me.
1: Yeah, I know, right? It's kind of extreme on why you would give out the personal cell phone number for a U.S. senator to try and have him not stop a bill for daylight savings time. Come on, Donald Trump. What are you doing? So I Googled and I asked artificial intelligence, how does ending daylight savings time actually save any money? And it really doesn't. Because people are like, oh, it's going to save so much money on energy and on business. No, it's not. It's not actually going to do anything. What it does do, however, is it says that it offsets climate control, because apparently for conservatives, that's a major focus for us. Extra evening daylight often increases air conditioning or heating demands, canceling out lighting savings. So in other words, because it's getting, we keep it daylight later in the evening during the summertime, because we actually want to enjoy the outdoors a little bit when we get off work, that's causing us to run our air conditioner longer when we get home and everybody tries to stay cool. So therefore we should end it so that way it gets darker earlier and we don't get to enjoy any of that stuff. But according to what AI says, the most important aspect of this is where the real financial happenings, the financial savings happen, which is number one, fewer workplace accidents. Eliminating time shifts prevents sleep deprivation, induced errors and injuries, saving billions in occupational health costs. Number two, I know, lower medical expenses, avoiding the abrupt disruption of the sleeping rhythms, reducing severe cardiac incidents and stroke immediately following the spring shift, and restoring productivity. Consistent sleep patterns prevent the widespread drop in worker efficiency seen in weeks following clock changes. All right, to be honest, and again, correct me if I'm wrong here, Dave, I don't mind in the wintertime being able to sleep in an extra hour. In fact, I kind of look forward to that in November when we get to sleep in an extra hour on Sunday. And by then, you sleep in on Sunday, you recorrect the time, and then by you go to bed Sunday night to wake up with the new time, but you still get the same amount of sleep by Monday morning and everything's just peachy. I don't get that one. Springtime, when you lose an hour, you sleep in on Sunday, or you go to church and wake up and do what you do on Sunday. You go to bed an extra hour earlier, like normal, and then you wake up, and it's maybe a little bit of an adjustment time. But guess what? It's really not that big of an issue. Do we seriously have that big of a increase in heart attacks and deprivation of sleep because of 1 hour of sleep one time a year by losing an hour. Is that really a big issue, Dave, do you think?
4: I do not think so. I think that's made
1: up. I don't think so either. No, I'm right there with you. I don't get it. The obsession, man. Look, this is, again, I very rarely disagree with President Donald Trump, but this is absurd to give out Tom Cotton's personal number and to call up for the ending of daylight. I don't get it. I don't get the fascination. Again, Kansas, where I'm from, this is the very first bill every single year. Bill number one on what they try to propose is we're going to permanently end daylight savings. Good luck with that. Does not make a lot of sense to me. All right, let's get into what other trending that's going on this weekend.
0: Get your week in review.
1: And I want to bring it home for just a moment here as we talk about social media and the youth of America. There are new bills and new laws that have taken place, if you're not aware. And there's a headline off of the Wall Street Journal this weekend showing that teenagers are getting more obsessed with TikTok, Instagram, and short videos on YouTube. Where, according to the headline, teens who can't put down TikTok and Instagram are losing their sense of time, as the instant gratification from short video clips makes it hard for people, particularly children, to understand how the present affects the future, according to the study. Now, this is coming at a time when just what was it in August, not a month or two ago, there was a major lawsuit in the sum of near, by the way, $18 billion for the company of Meta, Facebook and Instagram, for the Meta company, for a settlement with different U.S. attorneys, state attorneys general, that finalized the lawsuit in August for the sum of $18 billion for teen accounts for users under the age of 18. Where they say now, because of this and the addiction that they have created on social media for these young gen individuals, that they're now going to be capping daily use to 2 hours maximum per day across Facebook and Instagram for those under the age of 18, where the app forces a pause at 15 minutes, 60 minutes, and 90 minutes, where parents must also give and grant explicit permission to extend at that time. On top of that, the feeds will automatically, quote, go dark and restrict access between midnight and 6 a.m. I don't know why your teenager would be on at 2 o'clock in the morning anyways, but apparently that's an issue we have to worry about. And the features will be disabled, including video autoplay being removed, extreme content filters being restricted, and including hiding certain particular accounts online. Minors can also manually opt out of certain algorithms and non-chronological feeds. All of this in this $18 billion settlement that we're dealing with. And look, I know a lot of parents are excited about this. I know they're happy about it. I think personally, this is just my speculation, this is a failure on the parents actually parenting their kids. All of those things we just talked about, a 2 hour maximum, having a 15 minute break, a 60 minute break, 90 minute break, cutting off social media between midnight and 6 a.m. for children under the age of 18. We're talking 13, 14, 15 year olds. My daughter's 12 right now. She's not on social media, although she is on YouTube, and she's on a kid's YouTube and watches YouTube videos. And it drives me nuts with some of the stuff she watches. I don't get it. These people are like, I'm going to react to stuff. It's weird. It's very strange, but I'm not going to be the old grumpy guy. I'm not going to do that. But all of those things, these restrictions that are happening, why is it up to a company's responsibility to do so as opposed to just the parent's responsibility to do these in the first place? None of those that I just mentioned are completely out of control of the parents to say, hey, you've been on social media way too long. You shouldn't be allowed to be on there anymore. I'm taking your phone away, or I'm disabling that aspect on your phone, or put the damn phone down and go do your homework, or go play outside, or go do something else, because you're not going to be on social media any longer. That's how you handle it. Not the company paying out $18 billion for a service that it provides to consumers.
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0: 2 years later, the Berlin Wall fell. Freedom survives when people refuse to accept tyranny as inevitable. 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
2: 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It's your Patriot on the Prairie. 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
3: 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So you can stay tuned in for some of those shorts. 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And we appreciate it at YouTube.com. And you can find it Hoosier Reason, H-O-O-S-E-R. Been seeing some of the messages coming in regarding that daylight savings time, though. We'll get to that in just a moment. First and foremost, I do want to tell you about my friends over at Patriot Mobile. 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
3: Nope. That's a good one, too, but let's do a little shift here, shall we? All right. I have some messages, Dave, that people are not happy because you called it. People are upset about the daylight savings time thing, right? So let's go to our. Yeah, I know, right?
5: I'd tell them, look, you just got to try harder not to suck.
3: I am hitting the wrong buttons, but that's all right.
6: I like that, John Kennedy.
3: I know that. I mean, that's a good one, too. Look, I mean, people are angry saying, no, Andy, it is true that there is an increase of heart attack risk and health risks because of the loss of the 1 hour of sleep during the springtime. So I looked it up over the break, and you're right. Now, here's what they say. According to the report, the key findings is that during the kick in of daylight savings time in the spring, there's a 24% increase of heart attacks on that Monday immediately following the spring shift into daylight savings. That's insane. How in the world do you have a 24% increase of heart attack? Are we that set in our ways where you have to go to bed at one particular time and wake up at one particular time, and therefore, if you don't and you're off by 1 hour, all of a sudden you're going to have a major heart attack? We're really that fragile in society nowadays. Like, is that where we're at? Because that's kind of weird to me. Maybe it's because I'm in radio, and Dave, you get it too. The radio industry is pretty wonky, so we don't have like set times where we can actually go to bed every night at a particular time and never have any problems.
6: I should have been dead about 20 years ago the way I would do this thing.
3: That's the thing. We have long hours in radio, and I'm not just, you know, talking about our industry. There's those that work third shift, which is really insane. There are people that drive trucks that drive astronomical hours. There are doctors and nurses that work 12 and 14 and 15 and 16 hour shifts. And you're telling me that a shift of 1 hour in time is causing a 24% increase in heart attack. I don't buy it. I know it's coming from the American Heart Association. I say that's a bunch of bunk. I don't believe it. I really don't. I don't think it's going to. Where's my... I don't have my... There it is.

0: I'm flopping on my sound effects today. Yeah, I'm flopping on my sound effects today. Golly. But there it is. So apparently everybody's like, no, no, Andy, it is very true. And therefore, we have to keep it one time throughout the entire year. So that way we don't have these health issues because God forbid that you can't go to bed an hour earlier the night before. Apparently, that's very controversial. All right. When we come back, we're going to shift gears. We'll talk about what happened this week. Major announcements from Congress, from President Donald Trump, in the oil and gas in the energy markets overall. We'll do that with Matt Cody with the Oil and Gas Workers Association. Lots more coming up. Stay here.
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2: With SRN News, I'm Ron Taylor. President Trump is telling supporters in Ohio to pretend he's on the ballot in the midterm elections. The president urging the crowd at Vandalia Butler High School near Dayton to support incumbent Republican Senator John Husted, who's running in a tight race against former Senator Sherrod Brown. He went on to warn of the consequences if Democrats gain power, saying they gave the country the worst inflation in American history. Tennessee's prison commissioner is stepping down after this week's botched execution of Krista Pike. Governor Bill Lee said Frank Strada submitted his resignation today. His departure comes after Strada oversaw Tennessee's second failed attempt at lethal injection this year. The Coast Guard is searching off the coast of Massachusetts for a missing ambulance, air ambulance. The FAA says it lost contact with the Gulfstream G-100 early this morning and issued a search and rescue alert. The aircraft was carrying six people on a medical evacuation flight from Bermuda to Boston Logan International Airport. This is SR.
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8: Stop what you're doing and think. That's something we used to do, think, before artificial intelligence or super intelligence came along. With midterm elections a little more than 30 days away, the trend seems to favor Democrats winning the House and possibly the Senate. Polls have been wrong before and could be wrong this time, but with all the failures of the Biden administration and the screwy ideas like men and women's sports, why would you want to repeat those days? Under Biden, the border was open, unvetted people were flooding our country, inflation was higher than it is now, gas prices were higher in especially Democrat states and still are. Iran had to be attacked to save the world should they have built a nuclear weapon. All the Democrats have is investigations into the Trump family. That would do nothing to improve any life. Revenge would only satisfy the partisans among us. Think before you vote. The outcome and the future, along with the blame or the praise, will be determined by how you vote and whether you vote. As Ronald Reagan used to say, we're only one generation away from losing it. I'm Cal Thomas.
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15: This is the Voice of Reason with Andy Hoosier.
0: Welcome into it. It is the Voice of Reason. I'm Andy Hoosier. Great to have you back along with us here for the ride as usual. Really happy to have our next guest on the program. A lot of big news going on affecting the oil and natural gas industry. Obviously, the conflict with Iran still lingering out there right now. We're making some adjustments here on the home front as well. But what do those prices look like as we have hit some record prices on diesel and more as we go to our...
16: Let's go to the Red State Spirits Hotline.
0: That's right. Really happy to have on the program. He is with the Oil and Natural Gas Workers Association. Really happy to have on here, Mr. Matt Cody. Matt, how are you, my friend?
17: Hey, I'm great. Great to be on with you today.
0: Yeah, I appreciate you very much. Obviously, there's a lot of news happening. We've had the announcement of just the past day or so of the 100 million barrels of oil being released. We've had the deals with Venezuela. We have the conflict with Iran and the Strait of Hormuz right now. There's a lot of factors going up in the air, but right now, the gas prices, diesel prices still lingering relatively high right now, Matt. What do you see happening over the next few weeks?
17: Actually, I see diesel prices and gas prices coming down. The announcement from the European nations, big Arab nations too, releasing their diesel stockpiles will help alleviate the refined product shortage that we're seeing that's driving gas and diesel prices up. Also, the price of oil is coming down. Now, look, we've usually compared the price of oil to the price of gas and said, well, they should correlate directly. They don't, simply because we have a refining capacity shortage and because we export a lot of the crude oil that we produce here in the United States because our refineries just aren't set up to process. So, yes, President Trump, and people need to remember this, from day one, President Trump delivered on his promise to lower gas and diesel prices. He did this. This conflict in Iran, it's unfortunately dragged on longer than any one of us anticipated, but President Trump is putting America partnership and families first, trying to bring those prices down, which will ultimately bring down inflation and put more money back in the pockets of every American.
18: Yeah. Yeah, we had the big announcement this week from the Trump administration about a brand new pipeline for natural gas going up in Alaska. We have 8 new nuclear plants, apparently, across the state of Texas, where I know you're from, as well. And then, of course, we had a major bill as we wrap up the week with Congress working on a major permitting reform bill allowing the drilling and fracking of oil and natural gas with a decreased amount of permits, at least, or the regulations coming from the federal government. All of it, very good news. It seems like we're really setting ourselves up for some big wins moving forward.
17: It is great news. And, you know, my mom always reminds us we live in a push button society. We're so used to pushing a button and something happens. So whenever it takes a while for things to materialize, then we get frustrated. Look, infrastructure projects take years to bring on. New production takes years to bring on. And of course, no operator's going to go out and drill multi-million dollar new wells if we don't have the takeaway capacity. We needed this permitting reform. We need them to ultimately pass it after they come back, after the midterm elections. And we need to get it signed by the president. So yes, you're right. Absolutely great things going on. We're building out America for decades to come.
18: Yeah, absolutely. Let's talk about the workers themselves as you work with the Oil and Gas Workers Association and the workforce in general in this industry. Obviously, there's some ups and downs, and it's kind of an ebb and flow style for sure. But where are we at right now? And because of some of the permitting reforms and the new projects that are coming on board, is this an industry that's going to boom again relatively soon?
17: And I'm so glad you said that. Yes, because, look, high diesel prices hurt even oil field service companies, cuts into their budget. But everybody I talk with, a lot of our members and people, even people who aren't our members, they're excited about the future of this industry. President Trump has always put American oil and gas workers first. We talked about permitting. We have a lot of people who want to come into this industry, a lot of people who are excited about it. And whether you like or don't like land, man, it creates a lot of excitement about the oil and gas industry for people across this country who all they ever heard was radical environmentalists saying that we were out here causing climate change. That's just ridiculous. So there's a lot of excitement in the industry. And, of course, with data centers going in, LNG demand, SpaceX doing great things. And I don't know what you think about Elon Musk. I don't care what anybody thinks about him. I think it's just freaking cool.
18: Yeah.
17: But that creates a lot of demand for U.S. natural gas. That also means we need to build more pipelines and we need to put more rigs out, drill more wells, bring on more production. That's good for every American long-term because oil and natural gas production generate severance tax revenues that fund the state coffers, which feed state budgets, which employs a lot of people, which pays teacher pay raises, which funds roads, bridges, hospitals, you know, social services, our first responders, and those are all good things.
18: Yeah. Oh, I'm right there with you. And I'm glad you brought that up because that's where I wanted to go was the future of the demand and the reliability. We're seeing more technology. We're seeing a more demand for energy. We're supposed to double our energy demands in the next, I don't know, 10, 20 years, whatever they're saying here, which means we need a lot of reliable energy. Are we on track to do that? Do you think we can actually match that when we're building data centers, when Elon Musk is using all this technology with AI and everything else? Are we prepared for this move in technology?
17: There are a lot of people who are prepared for it. The whole nation needs to catch up. You know, I talked with Governor Patrick Morrisey in West Virginia, my friend Governor Jeff Landry in Louisiana, and then, of course, over in Texas, you see what Governor Abbott's doing and bringing on more natural gas. USA natural gas is reliable, affordable energy. Yeah, we're doing that all over the country. You know, Governor Morrisey in West Virginia has 55-50 plans. Looking at data center demand, looking at LNG demand, bringing on more West Virginia natural gas. That's good for West Virginia. Governor Jeff Landry signed legislation last year that was passed by State Representative Jacob Landry as a rider on somebody else's bill to end legacy lawsuits against oil field companies. And that's bringing operators back to the Gulf of America, Haynesville Shell, East Texas, and Northwest Louisiana. That's good. So are we prepared? Absolutely. But people who understand that USA natural gas is the reliable, affordable energy we need have been prepared for this for a while. And with President Trump at the White House and with Congress about to pass a permitting reform bill, we're set to vote for years to come.
18: Yeah, that's really exciting. We're talking with Matt Cody with the Oil and Gas Workers Association. You mentioned this industry as a whole in the technology, but let's talk about the technology in your industry in particular. Obviously, the beauty about a free market society is that the private sector, the companies, the industries themselves continue to work on ways to be more efficient, more streamlined, and more technologically advanced. In oil and natural gas, when we hear about environmental concerns or we hear about the harms of oil and natural gas overall, the technology that you guys have been able to create and make things better to to frack more type of oil or natural gas out of certain pockets and certain areas underground to do what you guys do and to streamline that process. The efficiency of the industry, is that getting better? And what does that look like moving forward?
17: Oh, man, it's getting better. Look, the oil and gas industry in America innovates better than any industry I know. Of course, I am biased. Also, I'm not wrong. look at what Harold Hamm, the great CEO of Continental Resources, did, perfected George Mitchell's hydraulic fracturing technology. That led to the shale revolution in America, which took us from being an also-ran in oil and natural gas production to being a net exporter in President Trump's first term. I believe it was November 2019 that we became net exporter for the first time. Look, we are moving forward as an industry, and whenever we looked at CCUS, that's a dirty word to some people. They go, we don't understand that. We don't like that. And we see the Radical Sierra Club that wants to end all oil and gas, working with some reliably conservative legislators in several states and trying to block pipelines. Yeah. So we've got to do a whole lot of education on that, because ultimately carbon capture utilization at storage allows us to completely pump out those reservoirs that previous technology couldn't do. And so we're getting 100% of what we want instead of only getting about 30 to 40% of what we invested in. That's great for every American. Yes, yeah. Efficiencies get better. So whenever you look at rig counts, a lot of people say, well, the rig count needs to be 1,000. Needs to be whatever it was during President Trump's first term. It's never going to be that again, unless we can go to all vertical wells, simply because we can hit longer laterals. We can sit on a rig in one spot, hit 32 wells from one pad. We have grown as an industry. That's exciting because it's always something new to do. So I wish more people understood how brilliant some of the people we have working in the oil and gas industry are, because they're the ones who are unlocking America's future.
18: Yeah, it's a fascinating industry for sure, and I'm glad you guys are doing what you do, and we appreciate that very much. We got a couple minutes left here, but you mentioned some of the prices of gas and diesel coming down here relatively soon. Obviously, there's a lot of factors we don't know yet, but a couple of weeks, about a month, by the end of the year, by springtime, with demand is going down over the wintertime. What do you expect to see here relatively soon with some of the deals that are made, the permitting reform that's happening right now? What could we see over the next few weeks, do you think?
17: It's no secret that the SPR is at the lowest level in over 40 years. But look, now is a kind of a crunch time. Now is an actual crisis that we needed to use it for. And so President Trump wisely used the SPR to bring oil prices down during the middle of this conflict. That's what it's for, is national security. Let's talk about the deal in Venezuela. Trump, Vance, Rubio, Hegseth, they made a great deal in Venezuela. It's not just good for the people in Venezuela, but secures supply for our Gulf Coast refineries long term. And that's what we need, because no matter whether people believe this or not, we actually need foreign oil imports, because if we just used America's 46 billion barrels of crude oil reserves for our refineries, and since we consume 20 million barrels of oil a day as a nation, well, we would run out of oil in 6.3 years. Wow. So we need a blend. I know that President Trump, the White House, I was in the West Wing about 5 months ago and delivered a plan with a friend of mine who designed the plan. To build new refineries across the United States that will process the crude we produce here. This administration is focused on it, and as for when our price is going to come down, man, don't nail me down to a date or a number or a time, because everybody will come back to this and go, see, I knew that Matt Cody guy was wrong.
18: Well, it is interesting to watch, because like you said, I mean, there's a lot of factors at play right now, which is good and bad at the same time, but it sounds like we're moving in the right direction overall for the long-term haul, which is really great. Matt Cody, Oil and Gas Workers Association. We appreciate the time very much, my friend. Always great to chat with you. Got to get you back on. Let's do it again soon.
17: Sounds great. God bless you. God bless America.
18: God bless America. We appreciate it very much. Matt Cody again with the Oil and Gas Workers Association, the guys on the front line that are making it happen with the energy market and keeping the oil supply flowing, which right now it seems like might be getting a little bit easier for them, which is really good news. All right, we'll break some more of this down when we come back around the corner. All the big wins we have seen on the energy market, the permitting reform, is Congress actually working on things? Stop it. Come on. You can't believe that, right? We'll talk some more about that right around the corner. Stay here for the Voice of Reason.
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20: 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Higher costs? 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
18: Yeah, it is. What's up? Welcome back into it. We are wrapping up this hour of the program for your weekend edition of the show. By the way, our newsletter is coming out on Monday. 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Come on, man. Right? You know what I'm talking about? Yeah. Now, the newsletter is coming out on Monday. Become the latest Hoosier-holic. 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It'll pop up and say, do you want to be a Hoosier-holic? You say yes. You type in your email, and that is it. It does not charge you. We do not spam you. It is a once-a-month email, the first Monday of the month, with new information about the show, great new affiliates, great new partners on the show, great new sponsors, and, of course, what's latest going on with the show and our monthly blog that you can read talking about topical issues of the month. Which, by the way, this coming up week, I have some really, really, really exciting announcements on this program of what we're going to be doing with the show, so do not miss that. I cannot wait to make those announcements a little bit later. All right, thanks again to Matt Cody on the program, the Oil and Gas Workers Association. It was a big week in the energy market. The Trump administration announcing the pipeline in Alaska for natural gas, the multiple different nuclear sites in the state of Texas, the investment for infrastructure upgrades overall across the country for energy, overall, which is really good news. Then, of course, we had the permitting reform. And this may not have been known by some because the media didn't want to cover it. For some reason, during election season, Congress is like, gee, maybe we should start passing some bills. And they passed one, and they've been working on a really, really big one, which was some of the breaking news this week.
6: What's trending today?
18: Which was the announcement of a permitting reform bill. And for those that don't know, permitting reform, again, essentially just stopping the production of the drilling and the fracking for oil and natural gas across the country because it's bad for the environment. And that's the argument that they've used. We are getting rid of some of those regulations. We are allowing the drilling and the fracking for oil and natural gas more so than we have. And of course, we are deregulating the Environmental Protection Agency, which in turn, by the way, has led to a suing by near 20 states, I want to say, mostly all Democrats and their state attorneys general, suing the U.S. government because how dare that they cut back on regulation through the Environmental Protection Agency. They don't like it, and they say that we're what?
7: We're all going to die because of you!
18: That's right. Now being said, that goes into some of the foreign conflict, obviously, that's causing some higher gas and diesel and energy prices. The nation of Israel, nation of Iran, that's still battling with some problems here with the United States, but there could be some good news on the horizon, not just in Iran, but also some of the other foreign policy. Headline from Newsmax on this one. This came out on Friday morning, but Vladimir Putin of the nation of Russia now says that he is in talks for a peace deal with the nation of Ukraine, now working again with the United States. As according to the statement, Russian President Vladimir Putin said that Moscow wanted to end the war in Ukraine through negotiations as soon as possible, while insisting that any settlement must meet conditions acceptable to Russia and include security guarantees. Now, I don't know the details of those, and like any other peace agreement that we've tried to make with them, I don't know if it will go anywhere, and they make some really, really, really insane demands. But Vladimir Putin now getting desperate. Why? Because there is a deeper reason on this conflict in Iran and what we've done, not just to prevent the nuclear weapon from Iran. Donald Trump, with people claim that he's playing this 5D chess, that we are in the battle with Iran, or in the battle with Russia, or in the battle with China. Russia, with all the sanctions that they have on them because of this conflict with Ukraine, and the United States putting sanctions on them, which has been kind of a slap on the wrist, doesn't really do it a whole lot. Other nations putting a slap on the wrist and other sanctions on Russia, their economy's been isolated. But there's one thing that keeps them going, and that is oil. And they've been drilling a buttload of it, and they've had a buttload of reserves of it, and they put it out there to be refined in Iran, coincidentally, and then they sell it on the global market through OPEC. That's been what's keeping their energy going. So all these European countries that are like, Vladimir Putin's bad, and we should stop him, and they put sanctions on their economy, they turn around and then buy the oil from the nation of Russia. Well, if these peace talks end up coming to fruition, and they do end up happening this time, which it sounds like he's a bit more desperate to make it happen than before, then he's willing to negotiate on a bit more. And therefore, the energy market's going to be flooded with more stuff. We're going to have more of an opportunity. We can still isolate Iran and do what we have to do on that front, but this is going to be good for the global market. So gas prices coming down relatively soon. The peace deal in Ukraine and Russia probably happening relatively soon. All because of who was that again? Who's in office when all that happened?
8: That's right. Donald Trump did that.
18: Oh, that's right. That guy. The guy that Donald, the side that Democrats say that is really evil and we have to hate him no matter what he does because of how terrible of a human being he is. We're on the right front and the golden age is right around the corner. This temporary conditional issue of oil, gas, and energy markets causing inflation, that is going to be just a temporary problem. But the economy is going to be cranking very soon, my friends. We have to make sure that that is going to continue after November with these midterm elections. All right, that does it for this hour. We'll be back at it again before you know it. Until then, this is The Voice of Reason. I am Andy Hoosier. We'll see you back on the radio soon. Bye.
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12: 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Terrell Hills, San Antonio. 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
14: News this hour from Town Hall. I'm Ron Taylor. President Trump is telling supporters in Ohio to pretend he's on the ballot in the midterm elections. He told the crowd at Vandalia Butler High School earlier Saturday near Dayton to support incumbent Republican Senator John Husted, who's running a tight race against former Senator Sherrod Brown. He's also supporting one other important candidate.
15: 32 days from now, we're going to elect Tommy Tuberville as your next governor.
14: He went on to warn of the consequences if Democrats gain power, saying that they gave the country the worst inflation in American history. It's the president's first visit to the region since his campaign rally began. The United Arab Emirates revealing new details as investigators zero in on the background of the terrorist co-pilot and plot to take down the Fly Dubai flight.
28: At issue is how this co-pilot got hired by Fly Dubai in the first place. Investigators say records show he had previously been suspended at another airline. Israeli Prime Minister Benjamin Netanyahu says evidence indicates this man was a radicalized Muslim who was on a mission to crash the plane. The Omani national was reportedly flagged by Oman Air as a security risk after he was in possession of extremist materials while serving as a co-pilot trainee back in 2020. Laura Winters reporting.
14: Tennessee Governor Bill Lee said Saturday that Prison Commissioner Frank Strada will resign after overseeing the failed execution of Krista Pike.
1: Strada is expected to leave later this month. His departure will come after he oversaw Tennessee's second failed attempt at lethal injection this year and amid bipartisan calls for his resignation. All remaining executions in the state have been paused. Strada said his agency had carried out its responsibilities in accordance with established protocol and framed his resignation as being in the best interest of Tennesseans. I'm Lisa Carton.
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16: California apparently says no to unlicensed fights between humans and robots. Reporter Rich Cazone is ringside with more details.
19: Robot Entertainment Combat, a company that recently hosted a viral fight between a Terminator-style robot and a human, says they've received a cease and desist letter from the California State Athletic Commission. In a post on X, the company posted a letter it claims it received from California State Athletic Commission Executive Officer Andy Foster ordering the company to stop holding and promoting fights involving humans. The letter says it's a misdemeanor to hold unlicensed fights involving humans. Penalties for holding unlicensed fights in California could include fines up to $1,000 and a year in jail. I'm Rich Cazone.
16: A gardener in Maine has broken the North American and U.S. record for zucchini growing. And you didn't know there was such a thing to hold. The Maine Pumpkin Growers Association shared a social media post saying that Sarah Whitty of Damariscotta, Maine, grew the 170-pound giant Mauro zucchini that she named Secretariat. More news at townhall.com. A prominent left-wing streamer is warning Texas Democrat James Tallarico to stay aligned with progressive activists if he wants to win the U.S. Senate seat. Ken Lorman has more.
20: At a University of Texas event, Hassan Piker said activists helped Tallarico gain political power and should remind him that if elected, quote, he's got to play ball. The remarks raise questions about whether Tallarico could govern as the more moderate candidate he claims to be on the campaign trail or face pressure from the party's progressive wing. Tallarico's campaign had not responded to a request for comment. Ken Lorman reporting.
16: Skydance is the new name of the merged Warner Brothers Discovery and Paramount companies. Paramount CEO David Ellison's film and TV production company is called Skydance Media. This week, a California federal judge resolved a lawsuit filed by 12 state attorneys general who had opposed the $110 billion merger. More on these stories at townhall.com.
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0: 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This is the Voice of Reason with Andy Hoosier.
1: Oh, yes, it is. What is up, my friends? Welcome into it. It is your weekend edition of the program. My name is Andy Hoosier. So great to have you along for the ride. We are rolling through your weekend, making it happen for the kickoff of the month of October, one of the greatest months. And so begins the almost trifecta holiday season. Dave, we are officially almost into Halloween, which I know people are excited about. Then it's just the quick turnaround between October and Halloween, with November and Thanksgiving, with December and Christmas, the new year, and then we kick things off all over again. We are 30 days away from election season, and holy cow, man, it seems like every time this part of the year, the final 3 months of the year, just go by faster and faster all the time. So strap in, buckle up, and we're here for it. We're here for the ride, and we're going to try and cram that 10 pounds of reason into that 5-pound bag. We're here to rebrand the millennial generation, one radio listener at a time. Right here on The Voice Reason. Welcome into a broadcasting out of the heart of the nation in Wichita, Kansas, at the Hoosier Media Network Studios with all of our great radio stations across the country. 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
1: Doing our thing like we do every single weekend. Bottom of the hour, we have Elizabeth Patton on the show, great friend of ours here on the program, and with our great partners, Americans for Prosperity, as she is the regional director. We are going to get an update with the boots on the ground. What does it look like on the campaign trail? What does it look like with the grassroots campaigning? What does it look like with the door knocking, the engagement, the voter turnout, voter excitement? Are we starting to see a turnaround with the complacency that we saw in the primary election season, with the near 25 to 30% voter turnout across most of the country, for Republicans to now get excited to show up in November on November 3rd? So are you ready for that? We'll chat about that coming up with Elizabeth at the bottom of the hour. That being said, we are seeing some news coming out this weekend where President Trump has posted a new video online.
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1: And he's doing that one with some breaking news this weekend of his message to get out to vote. Now, this is kind of long. It's about 2 minutes long, so bear with it. But Donald Trump giving his message now that we're officially hitting, as of this weekend, that 30-day mark in that last dash for the election season, and that get out to vote message from President Trump at the White House.
3: The 2026 midterm elections are upon us, and I'm asking every patriot to get out and vote. This is one of the most important elections of our lives, so to learn how and where to vote, go online to swampthevoteusa.com. If your state has early voting, do not wait. Go out and vote. Vote early, vote by mail, or vote in person on Election Day, November 3rd, so we can defeat the radical left Democrats in a midterm victory that is too big to rig. We've got to beat the Democrats. I call them Democrats because their policies are so bad. In this election, I'm asking you to pretend I'm on the ballot. Whenever I'm on the ballot, we get 45% more votes. So I'm not on the ballot, but pretend I am, because this is a big deal. This is the most important midterm, I believe, ever. We have communists, we have socialists, we have horrible people running on the other side. We have to win. Tell the radical left Democrats that we have not forgotten the disasters they created, and we are never going back. We're not going back to open borders. We're not going back to transgender for everybody. We're not going back to high taxes. I gave you the biggest tax cut in history. We're not going back to any of the horrible things like men playing in women's sports. We're just not going back to it. Again, go online and swampthevoteusa.com. Then get out and vote and make America great again. The fact is, we've made it greater than ever before, and we're going to even do better than that. Thank you very much.
1: All right, President Trump's message starting off this weekend. That was first thing on Saturday, releasing that on social media and telling people to go to swampthevoteusa.com. Now, I'm on the website right now. Here's what I love about this, and I find it hilarious. This is almost a backhanded jab at President Barack Obama. If you I know, right? If you remember back in the day, back in my day, back in the early 2000s when Barack Obama took office and we passed the America Healthcare Act, also known as Obamacare, they had the ACA website. And it kept crashing over and over and over again. They couldn't get it straight. It was a simple website that people could go and register for the Obamacare government health care. And it was a terrible website. It kept crashing, and it cost millions upon millions upon millions of dollars. How many websites has Donald Trump created since he's been in office just this second term? how many websites has he created through the government? We had the SwampTheVoteUSA.com, which they're all kind of cookie cutter, kind of the same format here. It's got a video at the front. It has your state where you can check your state to show who to vote for and who to support. It's got information for you to connect up and the countdown for election day. It's got all the cool information. Pretty simple. But we have that one. We had the new AI website that he had now for government offices. If you're curious about your passport, curious about certain application processes, if you're curious about whatever, where national parks are, you can go to this new AI website that they announced this week as well, and you can go there. We have the websites for alien.gov and aliens, plural, .gov, because he was going to do some disclosure of alien and ET information on those. Then he tricked us. Dave, do you remember that when he tricked us? I was so mad. Aliens, I believe it was the plural, aliens.gov. They'd had this old thing of like the green wording and the aliens of like they're invading us and they've been around us the whole time. The new information's out. The website's active. We go there and it's not about ETs like Cornelius, my green-headed alien intern that's sitting behind me here in the Hoosier Media Network studios. No, no, it wasn't those. It was a list and a website based on the number of people that we've deported from illegal aliens in every state on a state-by-state and county-by-county basis. That was trickery. Trickery, Donald Trump. I see what you're doing. I see what you're doing there, man. But he's created more websites while Barack Obama couldn't create one, and it cost him millions upon millions of dollars. But there you go. The message for Donald Trump, the 30-day countdown for elections. Get out the vote. Early voting starting in many states across the nation. Where are you? I want to put this into perspective for just a moment with some trending stuff right now.
0: What's trending today?
1: Now, look, obviously, we come at this from a more conservative, right-leaning stance as a conservative talk radio show, as the vice chair of the Kansas Republican Party. So I have that angle to it. But in politics in general, if you're going to be hypocritical, which many politicians are, both sides of the aisle, let's be very fair here. If you're going to have a messaging platform as a party, which can get, you know, criticized by both parties, happens all the time. But if you're going to campaign on something, you don't make it overtly obvious that you're a hypocrite. Here's what I mean. There's a new campaign now that's going on, and we're following this story about the sexual assault case at the college university. Dave, have you heard about this one? The assault case by the frat boys, what was it, 2 or 3 years ago that attacked this girl at the university?
2: I have not heard of that.
1: You haven't heard about this. All right. So there was, I don't know, 7 or 8 or 9 guys, this frat party that had a group chat that was going on that said, hey, there's some girls at these parties. You know, there's, you know, just dudes being terrible, horrible dudes and going and taking advantage of girls. And they went there and apparently, I can't say it for our live video stream, but harmed this girl by apparently allegedly drugging her. And then all of these guys taking advantage of this girl. It's a terrible thing. Obviously shouldn't be doing that. Everybody should be punished to the fullest extent if they prove to be guilty in that sense and have their due process in court. That being said, I did spark a bit of an outrage on social media this week because I asked the simple question that, you know, if we are defending someone like Lindsey Clancy with her case because it was hormones and she wasn't in her right mind and therefore you have to be defined by your hormones, that can boys really be held accountable by their actions because of the hormones that were running rampant as a young guy that was chasing after girls and did a horrible, atrocious thing as well. Why is it that a woman can get off by murdering her 3 children, but guys, you know, are going to be held accountable from a Me Too movement to where they don't even have to be proven guilty in a court of law with the due process, but you just, through the Me Too movement, automatically have to be assumed guilty and be punished to the fullest extent of the law. I find that a bit hypocritical. Nonetheless, that's not the hypocritical point that I'm trying to argue here for this case. There's a new actual platform by the Democrat Party that why this case is becoming so mainstream, meaning this college case of these boys assaulting this woman. Why this story? Now, this happens, unfortunately, more than we would probably like. I don't like to say that it's a systematic issue within our higher education system, but some would say that it just happens all the time. If that's the case, number one, I question on why you take your kids to a higher education institution at all if this is just a norm thing that's happening all the time and that guys are automatically evil, the toxic masculinity that runs through higher education systems, and why you would take your daughters there. I have a 12-year-old daughter, and if there's a 40% chance of her getting assaulted or attacked on college campus, guess what? I'm not taking her to college. I don't think that there's a systematic issue. I think these are isolated cases of horrible individuals doing horrible things, but that's not the case that you hear from progressives and from the left wing. So here's where the hypocrisy comes into play. Number one, why this has become such a mainstream story this week in the mainstream media. And I tell you this, what is rule number one that we talk about on this show during election season? Everything done during election season by politicians, by the mainstream media, by elected officials, by the campaigns. Everything done, every meeting, every committee hearing, every, 20-second audio clip, every bombshell, everything is done for a political purpose during the election season. Mainstream media is no different. So now we have a story that's been running rampant, blowing up this week about this assault case that happened 2 or 3 years ago. It's being revisited. It's been reopened for investigation after the girl ended up suing the university for allowing this to happen. We have two separate talking points from the Democrats. Number one, I want to go to Alexandria Ocasio-Cortez, our favorite person here on this program.
2: I am told this is a garbage disposal.
1: And she has a breakdown from two separate audio clips in the exact same speech that are talking about two opposite polar ends of the spectrum. Here's case number one regarding this case about the alleged assault on these on this woman.
2: Seven men drugged and gang raped a 20-year-old woman. They lured her in to a fraternity house. They drugged her with ketamine. They then posted to a group chat that she was incapacitated, and seven men took turns gang raping her for 7 hours.
1: Okay, so I don't know if those are the details of the case. I have not followed it nearly as closely, but according to her, that is what happened. And obviously, she's on the campaign trail at a university, by the way, talking about this issue. Why? Why is because we're seeing the death of wokeness. And I'm here to tell you, when we see the death of wokeness, they are going out kicking and screaming and throwing an absolute fit because they don't like the wokeness. Because to them, the end of the beta male in wokeness means the rise of the alpha male again, means the rise to them in their eyes, the toxic masculinity and the toxic men and the ones that take advantage of women and the ones that want to see women back in the kitchen popping out babies, which is what they try to personify with this evilness about horrible alpha males are and this, this society that's run dominated by men. So every story that's going to come out, even relevant to the harmful victimization of women, they're going to run with. Now, this is a case to where AOC, Alexandria Ocasio-Cortez, obviously likes to talk about the victimization of how terrible women have been treated left and right. While she's talking about this story and how terrible it is and how bad universities are because of toxic masculinity and these young men that don't know how to control themselves and everything else, she then turns around and then claims this.
2: The best thing that we can do to rein in runaway costs at private institutions is by having fixed, affordable, high-quality services of public institutions. Which means tuition-free public colleges and universities across the United States of America.
1: All right, hold on. I'm trying to piece this together. We have an environment of a systematic problem of assaulting women, of victimization, of men harming women at universities because they can't control themselves, but we're going to make it free so more people can go to that environment. Does that make sense to anybody? I'm still trying to rack my brain on that one. We'll break it down when we come back around the corner for your weekend edition of the program. Stay here.
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7: This is what happens when the ACLJ gets involved. Sometimes it takes time. We have what it could be a landmark agreement in our case that was happening in Colorado. This is a win for homeless ministries that reach the homeless community or reach people who are in need.
0: Secular, weeknights at 7, right after Larry Elder at 5, at 9:30 a.m., The Answer.
8: Foundations of Freedom, a look at America's founding principles and the leaders who shaped our nation.
9: Ronald Reagan understood that freedom sometimes requires more than quiet diplomacy. It requires moral clarity. On June 12, 1987, standing before the Brandenburg Gate in a divided Berlin, Reagan issued a direct challenge to Soviet leader Mikhail Gorbachev. Mr. Gorbachev,

0: Hey, I am Brant, and her name is Sherry, and she's a friend and a colleague of mine, and we were just praying for her, actually, because she had a major surgery she just went through.
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4: Welcome to the program. Great to have you here, moving through your weekend edition of the program. By the way, Dave, I am getting a lot of messages from some angry people. When I made the post this week, blowing up social media, trying to relate the attack of the woman on college campus by the gang of boys, which is a terrible atrocity, to the Lindsey Clancy case, they lost their minds. How can you relate the two? How can you consider the two even relevant? Which the entire argument was made of the fact that the hormones drive people, and therefore when your hormones are going crazy, then therefore you aren't thinking straight and your mind runs rampant and you do things that you normally rationally wouldn't do. I mean, you've got to make the same argument on both ends, right? You can't have it one way or the other. So of course that led to our
3: What's in the Mailbox.
4: Yeah, Democrats not very happy about that one. And especially the women, the feminists, that were very angry and said that actually it's justified more for Lindsey Clancy than it is for these men to do these terrible things. And I'm not justifying what the boys did at all. I'm just using the same logic they made with Lindsey Clancy in that case. But now we have the tale of two stories. And it really proves, at least to me, maybe I'm trying to stretch this here, but it at least to me, shows that progressives really don't have core values or believe in anything. Or even if they do, they don't know exactly what they believe in. Because you have someone like AOC, again, our favorite person here on the program, who's a favorite go-to.
5: I am told this is a garbage disposal.
4: Yeah, so we have this individual that talks about openly why we're talking about this case. I don't know. It's a terrible case that it happened. But why is it national news? Why wouldn't it just be in that local community? Be like, well, that's really terrible. Maybe we should investigate this and figure out what happened. No, it's national news, headlines all over the place talking about it, and now politicians on the campaign trail talking about it. Because they say that there's this toxic environment for women, and every woman has a really high chance of getting assaulted while they're on a college campus, which to me says, fine, I'm not taking my daughter to college when she grows up. That ain't happening. She's not going to be in an environment like that if it's a systematic issue that's really bad. But it's because they're angry that we're getting rid of DEI. They're angry that we're getting rid of wokeness, and we're trying to create beta males, and we're getting rid of the masculinity confession booths that were on campus. And because we're enforcing and embracing the idea of men having being allowed to have testosterone and being an alpha male and trying to impress women, then we're going to see these cases, because men, according to progressives and progressive women, men are inherently evil. Men are inherently bad, which is why you even have the governor of New Mexico that came out on the campaign trail just a few months ago and said, we don't need men to vote at all. We don't want men. We want nothing to do with men. We don't want them. Women can vote. Progressive, pink hat wearing, purple hair, crazy women are the ones that can dictate elections and dominate who's going to win. And that's it. We don't need you men. That's where we're at. But at the same time, while we're living in that environment, men are evil and dominating in society, and they're going to take advantage of women on college. Then AOC's out there advocating for universal health care. I don't understand how those two jive together. It's almost like, and I love using this reference, what was it, a year or two ago when the president of the United Healthcare ended up dying because of the assassination? Someone came up on the street and shot him right there. The guy admitted to it, and the reason for it was because he was denying people of their claims through their health insurance, and how evil for-profit insurance is, and how bad for-profit insurance companies are, and progressives paraded that individual around as a hero for killing the head of the United Healthcare. The same group, by the way, angry

0: that we got rid of additional government subsidies to private insurance companies after the COVID-19 pandemic and the One Big Beautiful Bill that ended additional subsidies, not just the regular ones, the additional ones during COVID. We got rid of those paying private insurance companies money from the government because they're for profit and that's how they operate. So they want the money to go towards them, but they don't want them and they want them to be banned. How does that make sense? Either these progressives don't know the issues and what they're actually talking about, or they don't care because they don't have any actual principles themselves, and they're just about yelling about whatever is the flavor of the day because they want to be right and play the victim in society. I'm sure there's a blending of both of them, but we cannot allow these people to be in power. We cannot allow these individuals to actually have a say in society at all because it's really messed up, man. Lots more coming up. Stay here.
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2: With SRN News, I'm Ron Taylor. President Trump is telling supporters in Ohio to pretend he's on the ballot in the midterm elections. The president urged the crowd Saturday at Vandalia Butler High School to support incumbent Republican Senator John Husted. He went on to warn of the consequences of Democrats gain power, saying they gave the American people the worst inflation in American history. The president heads to San Antonio next week. Tennessee's prison commissioner is stepping down after this week's botched execution of Krista Pike. Governor Bill Lee said that Frank Strada submitted his resignation earlier today. His departure comes after Strada oversaw Tennessee's second failed attempt at lethal injection this year and amid bipartisan calls for his resignation. The Coast Guard continues their search off the coast of Massachusetts for missing air ambulance and six passengers that were on board. The FAA says it lost contact with the Gulfstream G-100 early this morning and issued a search and rescue alert. This is SRN News.
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15: Making common sense great again. 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
0: Yeah, welcome back into the program. Moving through your weekend edition of the program here, man, it flies right on by. There's a lot to cover that we are breaking down from this week's events. The Trump administration, Congress working on a lot of different bills, which is great. Kind of a day late and a dollar short, but at least we were there and getting things done. But what's the latest on the campaign trail? Are we still seeing some complacency, or are we starting to see some energy and momentum and excitement from Republican voters around the nation? That's where I want to go to with our great partners here on the program as we go to our...
15: Let's go to the Red State Spirits Hotline.
0: That's right. And our great partners over at Americans for Prosperity, America's largest grassroots organization with more than 4 million advocates nationwide and, of course, chapters in every single state. You can be a part of it. And this show particularly would not be possible without our great partners over at Americans for Prosperity. That's why we got to get them on and get the latest from the boots on the ground, the campaign with the grassroots around the nation. Happy to have on. She's the regional director for AFP, our good friend here, Elizabeth Patton. Elizabeth, how are you, my friend?
16: I'm doing well. How are you?
0: I'm doing great. I know you have been all over the place, and you are covering more and more states all the time, overseeing what the heck's going on. We are now officially 1 month away from midterm day. I am excited. I am always the eternal optimist, but I'm skeptical. But at the same time, I am skeptically optimistic on what we could see come November. But what's your thoughts now that you've been traveling around these states, talking with the state chapters right now? How are we looking as we get down to the final stretch?
16: I think what's tough is what we've been talking about for the past several months is that the left is very motivated. And what is scary about that, in the sense that they are supporting this democratic socialism that we know has a really negative impact on the future of our economy. There is some scary stuff in that platform. But also, we see that motivation on that side of things pushing voters out. And I think ultimately, it's important for voters to know that's the agenda on the left. That's what these candidates are advocating for, and that's what they want to see done to our country, and to not be fooled by some of the mid-range rhetoric that are being said during the campaign. And also for folks on the right to remember that this election is just as important as any other. And because we're facing such a big threat, and it really matters that we get out and vote, and we support folks that are going to make sure that they are cutting taxes, trying to reduce government spending, and get our country on the right trajectory long term.
0: Amen to that. It's so wild. It's such a radical position to watch how Democrats have been campaigning, because usually there's two styles of campaigning for Democrats, right? Either one, they're seeing what we're seeing really more so this year, which is the radicalism. We're going to give you free health care. We're going to give you free education. We're going to do all these socialist programs, which they've been more emboldened to do more so now than what they have in the past, because usually, Elizabeth, you know that many Democrats and progressives on the campaign trail for the general election, they almost campaign like Republicans and conservatives. They talk about free enterprise. They talk about the small business. Right. They talk about individual opportunity. They talk almost like what you would hear with a conservative, and then they do the opposite when they're in office. But this year's different. They're almost campaigning like we're boldly proud to be a socialist.
16: We're seeing a lot of that, and we're seeing a mix, but it's like these policies, what does socialism really mean? Well, it would be devastating, and it's never worked. We've seen it time and again, and that is not, when we look at Americans and what they want, folks do not actually want socialism. When you help them understand what does socialism mean, what is that actually saying? It might sound good on a soundbite, but when you think about what that entails, it's dangerous, and we don't want that. We want freedom and opportunity and prosperity in America. That's what we're founded on. Individuals want liberty, not government control.
0: Yeah, amen to that. The candidates that we see right now, it's really the first test for this idea, right? I mean, we now have, we've seen it in blue districts that are safe, blue districts like AOC and some of the other ones, where they know that there's no Republican challenger, so they can really go as far as they want to. But this is really kind of the big true test for society in general if we're going to embrace this type of ideology, with an Abdul El-Sayed in Michigan running in a statewide campaign, James Tallarico running in a statewide campaign. You have to appeal to a larger, broader base than just your meat and potatoes Democrat base right there. That's going to be challenging for them, isn't it?
16: Yes. Well, I would hope so. We think so. But again, it matters that people who understand what the underlying nuance and what that really means to move to a socialist agenda. Like, we need people who understand that that's a bad thing to get out and vote and to talk to their friends about what those sound bites actually mean. What is that policy they're describing? Well, it means government control of your life, ultimately, just to break it down as simply as possible. And that's not what we believe and stand on as a whole. I don't believe in America when you look at just up and down. On both sides of the aisle, you see it in Michigan, people saying, look, I voted Democrat for a long time, but I'm not a socialist.
0: Right.
16: Different ideology.
0: Completely different ideology for sure. From what you're seeing now, and I know that AFP has different boots on the ground all over in multiple different states, and you've been helping and assisting with a lot of them right now. Now that we are in the final stretch, we did see some lower than, I think, what we would like expected voter turnout for the primaries, but now it's the general election, and there's a lot of, obviously, coverage from the media and advertisements all over the place for candidates on both sides of the aisle. Are you starting to see Republican and conservative voters be more engaged than what they were, at least in the primary process, to get ready for the midterms in November?
16: Not yet. And that's one thing that I really want to encourage people to do, is to pay attention, to get excited, to understand that, maybe even if not excited we're excited to vote for this candidate necessarily, but to understand the gravity of this election. We hear that every single cycle of, hey, this election matters. And it does. Every single time it matters. And we see down ballot races or even larger races that come down to a handful of votes here and there. Somebody just won in Indiana by 3 votes in their state Senate races. every vote matters. But to know that it does shape the trajectory. Every single election cycle puts our nation at a crossroads. And every single one is just as important as the last, and does define where our nation is going to go in the future. So it does matter. It's super important. And everyone needs to hopefully feel that gravity and get out and vote.
0: Yeah, no, absolutely. I completely agree. What do you think is the obstruction right now? Is it just the complacency? We did our job. The presidential election's going great. Or was it the affordability issue, the high gas prices? We just don't really care. We're frustrated right now.
16: Yeah.
0: Or is it just the bad messaging that I think some candidates have, and not really focusing on the right key issues? What's driving the lack of engagement and excitement from our side?
16: It might be a mix of all three, and depending where you're at. And I think that, you know, our side, we saw Congress make some really great policy decisions when you look at the Working Families Tax Cuts and making important changes for the Tax Cuts and Jobs Act, and having that be just some hallmark legislation that got done. But it is overshadowed right now by high cost of living with the high gas prices, that is a temporary issue, but it does, it hurts individuals, and we see it. And I think that there's still a lot of work to be done, but it's really going to go in the opposite direction if we don't have the outcomes we are looking for on election day. It's not going to get better. It's going to get worse.
0: Yeah.
16: And so to stay on a trajectory where we see Congress potentially get things done, or even on the down ballots with states and local races to fight the affordability issue and have a lower cost of living, it matters. And anyway.
0: Yeah, well, we've got a lot of work to do. We do. We got a lot of work to do. Congress has been very laxated on getting things done. We have seen this past week see some really big gains. We talked with James Maroney over with you guys at AFP talking on energy policy and the permitting reform bill that's working through Congress this week. So we're starting to work on things, but it's kind of a day late and a dollar short. We should have been working on these things in January, February, and March in a long time ago to keep the momentum going from one of the years of the most productive years that we've had in government with the Trump administration in 2025. We shouldn't have let that momentum kind of die off.
16: That's right. And things like permitting reform, that is a huge policy win for our country and to lower the cost of energy, which then, of course, we know impacts costs all the way down to our food prices, every single thing we buy.
0: Yeah.
16: And it is. Congress needs to get something done. They need to finish out that agenda. That it matters so much. That's why we're at a crossroads.
0: Yeah, we're at a crossroads right now, and that's why you keep saying it. I mean, this is one of the most important, and we always say it every year, it's the most important election of our lifetime. This one really is, and every time it is, the most important election of our lifetime. We're talking with Elizabeth Patton, Regional Director for our friends over at Americans for Prosperity. I know you got to run, my friend. Last question for you. What can we do? I know the campaigns are hitting hard and heavy right now for the last month. We have candidates on the campaign trail right now, but as the voter, what can we do outside of voting ourselves? How can we be part of this movement?
16: You can get involved. You can go to fightsocialism.com, and actually there are some webinars that are coming up, and one that's actually being hosted by the Iowa State Director and some folks out of the Manhattan Institute to talk about ways that you can do that on October 6th. And I believe that information is there, but Andy, I can send that to you and make sure you've got that information to share with your listeners even broader. We have additional ones coming up. So it's attending webinars like that. It's getting involved and getting out and knocking doors. It's having conversations with your neighbors. It's putting that information out within your community, your circles, and your social media, and help raise some awareness and help people understand the issues and what's going on and what's necessary to get our nation on the right path going forward, and why these elections matter and what's at stake.
0: Yeah, well, we are the masters at grassroots campaigning. I mean, we do it way better than the progressive side of the aisle because they're not relatable to their constituents. That's why you have Chuck Schumer putting a piece of cheese on a raw burger patty, thinking that he's somehow cool, just like everybody else on 4th of July. They're not relatable to anybody, and we
16: That's
0: are.
16: Right.
0: That's why we can have conversations with our friends and our neighbors and people down the street with our grassroots campaigning. They cannot do so, and AFP, you guys are the rock stars at it with the advocates all over the country that are doing that boots on the ground campaigning. So Elizabeth Patton, we appreciate it very much, my friend. Send us the links. We'll share it out here on the radio program, and fightsocialism.org is the website. You can find all that information. We appreciate it, my friend. Keep up the fight. Let's do it again real soon.
16: Thank you. Appreciate it.
0: Yeah, you bet. Always a pleasure. Elizabeth Patton, the Regional Director for Americans for Prosperity, formerly the State Director here in the state of Kansas, and she just continues to grow and do more and more all over the country, and it's so great to have her at the helm on these grassroots movements. And again, literally, this show would not be possible without our friends over at AFP. Go check them out online at americansforprosperity.org. Also, their Fight Socialism website, where you can get that handbook and you can learn more about how we can battle these crazy ideologies in society. Got to take a break. One more segment wrapping up things up for this hour of the show on The Voice of Reason.
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15: 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Have no fear. The Voice of Reason is here. 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
0: Yeah, I have no fear. The Voice of Reason is here, trying to cram that 10 pounds reason into that 5-pound bag, trying to rebrand that millennial generation, one radio listener at a time, all of our great radio affiliates across the country. 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But take it to another level. 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All right, we've been covering a lot of the elections here. There was an announcement, I don't know if you heard it or not, earlier this week, too. Not for this election, for the 2026 election cycle, which we are watching some of the polls. I don't believe many of the polls, so stay away from some of those. Like right now, VoteHub.com has Abdul El-Sayed, the Democratic Socialist candidate in Michigan, with a 74% chance of winning right now. 74-25. You think that's really the case? I don't think it is. I gotta be honest. I really don't think it is. The same website at VoteHub.com, this is probably a left-leaning site because all they have is Democrats winning everything here, that James Tallarico in Texas, a 64% chance of winning that one, with the polls right now sitting at 51-48 and a 64% chance of pulling ahead in the victory at the end of the day. I don't believe that. Dave, I know that you're down in Texas. Can you honestly believe, and you and I were talking about this off the air a little bit with James Tallarico, can you honestly believe that radical of a guy can win a red state like Texas? Do you think that's actually possible?
20: I do not think it's possible, but it scares me to think he could.
0: That's really crazy. I know Ken Paxton has his own issues. There's a lot of controversy, a lot of scandals behind him. All right, I get it. You know, probably not the best of candidates that we could have picked. At the same time, you're going to convert from that to James Tallarico? You're going to do that? I just can't buy that. That doesn't make a whole lot of sense to me. We'll follow some more of that. But moving ahead even further, there's a new person that has officially, potentially, thrown their hat in the ring for the presidency of 2028, and that's on the Republican side of the aisle.
21: Can get elected in 2028.
22: How about a guy named Chris Christie?
21: Huh?
0: This is Chris Christie, by the way.
21: Look, I was in New Hampshire 2 weeks ago to give a speech on sports gambling. And I said there, I look at it and I'm going to look at it. But there's going to have to be a number of things that have to happen.
22: So it'll be a third time.
21: True, just like Reagan. He got elected on the third time, as you know. Just keep that in mind.
22: You're analogizing yourself to Reagan then?
21: I mean, now, yeah.
22: Uh-huh.
21: Yeah, I am, actually. I am. And I'll call Patty and tell her that, too. But I'll look at it. But you run the first time full of hope. I ran the second time on principle because I believe there needed to be one Republican on the stage who was going to call out Donald Trump and his conduct, but I didn't expect I was going to win. I thought if lightning strikes, maybe, but otherwise, probably not. You don't run the third time for the experience or the exercise. And so if I decide to run a third time, it's because I've seen what I think is a path that could lead to victory.
0: Really? Really? Chris Christie is going to try and run for a presidential race in 2028 for a third time? I really hope that's not the case. He's not going to win. There's no chance. Now, I will say I'm not a big fan of Chris Christie. Never really liked him at all. I mean, he's a loudmouth out of New Jersey, but he's very middle of the road. He's very moderate in that sense. He's kind of the old school Republican, which I don't necessarily care for. That being said, he is a good fundraiser, and a lot of Democrats and Republicans like him, particularly Republicans, like him because he's very good at being able to fundraise behind the scenes and get a lot of money into campaigns. So that's about what he's good for. The fact that he wants to run for president, good luck with that. I guess you can try it. It's not going to bode well for you, but you can try it all you want to. But yeah, there are way better candidates out there that are currently working with the administration and making things happen. We're out of time. We're back at it again before you know it. Until then, be your own voice of reason. I'm Andy Hoosier. It is The Voice of Reason. We will see you back on the radio. Bye.
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24: Bruise this hour from Town Hall. I'm Ron Taylor. President Trump, speaking from Ohio last night, says Iran has virtually given up on any plans for a nuclear weapon. Just before departing the White House for Ohio, he spoke about the ongoing conflict with Iran.
25: We have a decision that I'll make about Iran. Iran's been decimated, so the only question is, it'll either be the easy way or the hard way.
24: The president's road trip continues and takes a southward turn towards San Antonio. Next week, he will be there to support Texas Attorney General Ken Paxton's race for the Senate, as he is neck and neck with Democrat James Tallarico. The Supreme Court's expected to hear several high-profile cases in the new term.
26: The High Court will reconvene for a new nine-month term and is expected to consider whether laws that ban semi-automatic rifles violate the Second Amendment, as well as the legality of voting laws that require proof of citizenship. The justices will also decide how much authority parents have over children who identify as transgender, if immigrants must remain in detention while they await deportation, and if lawmakers can sue oil companies for their role in climate change. I'm Lisa Carton.
24: Emerging reports say the Fly Dubai co-pilot accused of stabbing a passenger jet in mid-flight was previously banned from flying over fears he had adopted radical ideological views.
27: The pilot was grounded by Oman Air in 2024 after the airline found out he had been visiting radical Islamic websites and he was assigned to a desk job. The reports indicate officials are now investigating how the Omani national was cleared to be in the cockpit of a Fly Dubai plane headed for Israel. Passengers and crew were able to subdue the suspect before the plane carrying 174 people landed safely in Saudi Arabia. In New York, I'm Liz Warner.
24: News and analysis at townhall.com. I'm Ron Taylor.
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4: A surprise showdown of what had been a growing New York City-based cookie company. Andrew Whitman has more.
5: Cookie chain Chip City shut down all its stores in NYC, New Jersey, and Texas this week and did so without saying a word. Hundreds of its former cookie makers are out of work. The company confirmed its shutdown in a statement Friday, blaming, quote, significant macroeconomic headwinds. Former customers translated that as pricey cookies in the 2026 economy. Chip City was founded in Queens. Its reputation and expansion helped in large part by social media. In New York, I'm Andrew Whitman.
4: If you're a Netflix customer, you'll soon have a few more choices to decide from as Disney's library begins to merge in. Variety reports Disney has struck a deal with Netflix to license some of its movies and TV shows to the streaming platform. Variety notes Disney will use the deal to help promote upcoming seasons of shows and theatrical releases. More news at townhall.com. New York health officials are urging residents to quickly get their seasonal flu shots, and two prominent New Yorkers are lending a hand in that effort.
27: High-profile city dwellers and one-time mayoral rivals, 710 WOR's Curtis Sliwa and current mayor Zoran Mamdani, met up to get their flu shots and encourage all New Yorkers to roll up their sleeves. The two shared a humorous exchange, seated side by side, and even took one another's hand prior to the injections. Sliwa asked the mayor if he knew how many people, even tough guys, fainted when they got a shot. Mamdani responded with, "I gotcha." New York City Health Commissioner Dr. Alistair Martin then administered the shots to both men. The state health department recommends annual flu shots for all New Yorkers 6 months and older. In New York, I'm Liz Warner.
4: A woman claiming to be the mother of four of Elon Musk's children says she's been let go from the billionaire's life. Siobhan Zillis posted about the breakup on X after Musk unfollowed her. She claims that she had largely kept the relationship from the limelight. More on these stories at townhall.com.
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undisclosable location for reasons of security and therefore insecurity. Come at the hour. Come at the arc midnight. The intelligence briefing live from space. Good evening, Ark Midnight Riders. Good evening, good evening, Sabbath's over. Welcome, wherever you are, around the world. John B. in the radio room here on Saturday night, 3 October 2026. Welcome aboard for another edition of Ark Midnight, the intelligence briefing. Our heading tonight, invasion via H-1B. And now to just catch up on a few things, the United States is sending the USS Theodore Roosevelt Carrier Strike Group and the USS Macon Island Amphibious Group toward the Middle East. Reporting places the deployment at about 9,000 sailors and Marines. The movements could bring a third American carrier group into the region, or not group, but carrier into the region, up to as many as six as President Trump considers renewed strikes against Iran. Axios reports that Vice President Vance chaired an unannounced meeting of senior national security officials at Camp David on Friday. According to three American officials, discussions covered Iran and the conflict involving Saudi Arabia and the Houthis in Yemen. The White House has declined to comment. Off Oman, a crude oil tanker was struck by an unidentified projectile approximately 4 nautical miles east of the coast. United Kingdom Maritime Trade Operations reported that the crew was safe with no indication of environmental damage. The source of the projectile has not been identified. On Friday, the group of seven agreed to coordinate the release of up to 100 million barrels of oil and diesel through the International Energy Agency, over 4 months. A substantial diesel release is scheduled within the first 20 days. Members also committed to avoiding energy export restrictions among participating countries. That announcement followed Thursday's increase in oil prices. Brent crude settled at $102.31 a barrel, and American West Texas Intermediate finished at $92.87. Reuters reported that China had suspended fuel product exports beyond Hong Kong and Macau, while Russia's diesel export restrictions remained another constraint on supplies. In Kyiv, a Russian strike damaged the northern bridge across the Dnipro River this morning near Vitali Klitschko, reported 2 injuries along with damage to the roadway and overhead trolley bus lines. The attack follows repeated airstrikes on the southern bridge this week. Poland, Belgium, and Spain have agreed to supply 20-millimeter cannon ammunition for Ukraine's F-16 aircraft. And frankly, I don't know why they have those aircraft, but I digress. President Volodymyr Zelensky told Reuters that Ukraine would intensify attacks on Russian oil refineries. He attributed that decision to what he described as a new Russian air campaign intended to force residents out of Ukrainian cities. However, Moscow denies deliberately targeting civilians. Earlier this week, attacks on Ukraine's energy system prompted emergency electricity cuts in Kyiv and surrounding regions. And here at home, a federal judge in California blocked implementation of the $100,000 charge on new H-1B visas on September 30. The judge found that the agencies involved had not followed required rulemaking procedures. This decision follows an earlier ruling against the charge in Massachusetts. President Trump extended the restrictions on September 18th. The White House says its changes have reduced registrations by major outsourcing firms and shifted selections toward higher-paid workers with advanced degrees. A separate executive order directs agencies to consider whether sponsoring employers have laid off comparable American workers during the preceding year or if they plan further layoffs. The Labor Department's Project Firewall targets suspected H-1B violations, including improper recruitment, wage violations, and retaliation. In August, the department's inspector general reported visiting Dallas offices associated with hundreds of approved petitions, and investigators described locked doors, dark offices, and little visible business activity at several locations. So the fraud investigation remains ongoing. Tonight, we examine the administration's record and the protections available to American workers. At 9:15 Central, Lieutenant General Thomas McInerney and investigative journalist Mary Fanning take the first watch.
At 10 o'clock, attorney and former computer programmer John Miano, co-author of Sold Out, comes aboard. And at 11, we welcome back physician and surgeon Dr. Lee Merritt. So, pour yourself something warm. I'm thinking warm, red, hot, and sweet. However you make it. And make yourself comfortable. We have a full evening's worth of ground to cover together. I am John B. Wells. If you're just joining the program, host of the program. And I'm sitting right here on the bridge of the Ark. Invasion via H-1B. Stand by for the intelligence briefing. We light the fires right after this break. Stand by.

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1: 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I'm the founder of CDM or CDM.press. 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And we have a story up on the Georgia Record right now about General Frank McKenzie, United States Marine Corps, retired, who has taken over the president of the Citadel. The Citadel is the famous military academy in South Carolina. It has a great track record, but like other military service academies, it has been softened over the years under Obama and beyond. General McKenzie said he's going to bring back toughness at the academy. He will be relentless, he says, in the pursuit of excellence. You can find this story on the Georgia Record, georgiarecord.com. 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
2: The information and opinions expressed on this program are those of our guests or the host. 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Tonight, invasion via H-1B. Stand by for feed.

0: Oh, yeah. All right. We now welcome back to the program Lieutenant General Thomas McInerney, while investigative journalist Mary Fanning makes contact with us. There's no telling what's going on there. All sorts of ups and downs in this particular game, and I suppose in some ways it is a game. So let's talk to him. General Thomas McInerney, how are you doing tonight? Welcome back, sir.
1: I'm doing great, John. How are you?
0: Doing all right. You know, normally Mary is not tardy. However, she may have some sort of a technical difficulty. So let me tell the folks a little bit about you if they're new to the program. General McInerney is a West Point graduate and a former Vietnam War Air Force pilot. He served as the U.S. Air Force Assistant Vice Chief of Staff, the third highest-ranking Air Force officer. General McInerney flew over, count them, 440 combat missions and flew U.S. military reconnaissance missions during the Cuban Missile Crisis. Served as the military assistant to the advisor to the Secretary of Defense on NATO affairs, and was the commander of the Alaskan Air Command, Alaskan NORAD region, and the 11th Air Force. Quite a CV. Quite a CV. Ah, and I see the light. Yeah, literally. And Mary Fanning joins us now. She is author of the AmericanReport.org. And she's founder and editor of the American Report. That's found at the AmericanReport.org. Be sure and put in the American Report. She's exposed some of those significant national security threats facing the United States. Her work has appeared at the Center for Security Policy, Real Clear Defense, Breitbart News, Community Digital News, LifeZet, and of course, the American Report. She did a multi-year series of groundbreaking reports on illegal U.S. port leases to Gulf Tainer. And this problem has not gone away. And its strategic alliance with Russia for the export of the Trojan Horse weapon system, known as the Club K. And also groundbreaking exclusives on illegal surveillance in America using the Hammer and Scorecard. Her expose on Benghazi first revealed that it was Iran Soleimani and the Quds Force that killed four Americans, including the unprecedented assassination of U.S. Ambassador Christopher John Stevens. Ms. Fanning co-produced and co-directed the documentary series Absolute Proof, Scientific Proof, Absolute Interference, and Absolute Peril on the stolen 2020 election. She was bestowed with the honorary rank of Colonel for her work and service to America. She's also co-executive producer of the number one rated intelligence briefing, ARC Midnight Program, or your humble narrator and talk show host, John B. Wells. She's the co-author of the best-selling books, The Hammer is the Key to the Coup, Invisible Treason in America, and Beyond Treason, The Dismantling of America. Welcome, Mary. Good to have you on again tonight.
2: It's good to be with you, John, and also honored to be with General Thomas McInerney.
0: Well, I'll tell you what, you know how fast our time gets away from us when we get together, so let's roll it. AI and motive, Mary's AI big lie argument. Who benefits from the narrative surrounding artificial intelligence? Her notes do not specify the underlying claim, so why don't we let you establish it? Take it away, Mary.
2: Well, what we're looking at is this AI big lie, and there is motive behind this because there's this major nosebleed about the end of the world from the lying left, the commiecrats. We right now are looking at them carrying on about AI. So Dario Amodei and his sister Daniela, the current CEO of Anthropic, they want to freeze Anthropic's position, privatize AI with the government. You know, control who has access, control this against Donald Trump. Why? Do they hate the USA? Do they favor China? Do they want to freeze the market? Do they want to secure their own market share? So what we're looking at is someone who wants to take a very important tool and keep it just for themselves. It looks like they're looking for control. And at the same time, if they make this happen and the left gets their way, do you know who will take over AI? That would be China. So why do the left want the United States to lose and Donald Trump in this AI war, and yet want the Chinese to win? Because you can come to no other belief than that is exactly what they want.
0: Well, China's political arm is known, which the whole thing is a political arm, is known as the Chinese Communist Party. And you, with increasing frequency, and myself, refer to the left and the Democrats as the commiecrats, so they sort of go hand in hand, don't they?
2: Yes, they do, and they're running Bolshevik 2.0 on the United States of America. And if the United States citizen does not get out and vote in the midterms, the commiecrats, the Bolshevik 2.0, will continue toward our destruction. It is that simple.
0: All right, then. What about the spiritual responsibility? Support the devil, become the devil. What is your argument about complicity when people support institutions or conduct they actually believe to be evil?
2: How do you not believe this to be evil when we're looking at France burning, when we're looking at, you know, what started out as some students and then the communists all joined in? When have you ever seen such a thing celebrated? When have you ever seen where it's celebrated, where you're pouring gasoline over a police officer or a fireman or anyone and lighting a human being on fire? If that's not support the devil, become the devil, I really don't know what is. And that's the same thing that they're pushing in the United States of America. The commiecrats and everything that they're pushing in this country to create chaos and division is toward exactly what we're watching happening right now in France.
0: Yeah, the targets, the primary targets that I read about yesterday were firefighters and teachers. Doused them with gasoline and lighted them up. What do you make of this journal, Tom?
1: Well, first of all, I'm in violent agreement with what you're talking about. It's a deliberate effort by the left to, the left being the Chinese communists and the American DSA and those in Europe. It's a deliberate effort by them to, as you point out, to create chaos. And they're doing a fairly good job at it. Victor Davis Hanson had a great article that he did the other day, and which he talked about. He was thinking of what he would need to do if he wanted to destroy America. And all the things he laid out were exactly what the DSA and the commies are trying to do, and the Democrats, as President Trump calls them, what they are trying to do and what is in their agenda. And so we have a huge problem that this midterm is more than a midterm election. It is really a decision: is the United States going to continue under our Constitution, and or are we going to go and become a communist society? This would be the last vote. If they win both houses, this will be the last vote in all probability for the United States. They want to get rid of the presidency. They want to get rid of the Senate.

0: part of a scheme to destroy America.
1: The thing about it is, ladies and gentlemen, it sounds so completely ludicrous that anybody would really launch an agenda like this, but every indicator points directly to that being exactly their agenda. They just think America's bad. And, of course, you have to destroy all the traditional institutions in order for them to usher in their glorious communist revolution. I mean, these people are not only stupid, uneducated, and otherwise useless to a cultured society, but I think they're absolutely positively possessed, just like Karl Marx was possessed, and Theodore Herzl, I might add. What about this Cornell reporting and the Duke comparison? Revolver argues that reported messages and the accuser's early accounts undermine the allegations. So, Mary, connect this to the Duke lacrosse case and reputational damage before adjudication. Well, many people don't know about this yet, but they will now.
2: They won't. They haven't, because although you're hearing some reporting, but understand that we're watching China's unrestricted warfare plan play out to destroy America. So what we're seeing right now, and the information about this, did you say Duke lacrosse? The Cornell lacrosse. It looks an awful lot like the whole Duke lacrosse fiasco. But the Cornell, the New York Times has reported this. They've exposed this. They know that the woman who's come out that claimed that she was raped, they have all of her text messages, conversations that she had, that she went in and she had sex with seven or how many of her other young men at a party. She was very upset that she wasn't then invited to the Halloween party because after having had sexual relations with several men, people started attacking her reputation. And so as she was chatting with the men afterward, and there was no mention of rape, she then changes the entire story, and because she is feeling that her reputation is bad. So she starts claiming rape, and investigations ensue. But you have to understand something, John. The New York Times looked into this, and the New York Times came out against this. But you have to understand what took place next. Then you had Governor Hochul, the joke of a governor.
1: That's
2: and
1: for
2: she
1: sure.
2: She appoints Letitia James, you know, the one who attacked Trump on a joke. She's more than a joke. This is a woman who has been attacking white men and making up things. She's been exposed as being duplicitous, untrustworthy. I don't know that it's just stupid. I don't know that she's just a moron, but she makes her whole career is about attacking white men. Understand, if you're attacking our culture, then in order to attack the foundation of our culture, you begin to attack the white men, and that is what we are seeing. Is Letitia James, is Hochul, are they racist, communists? That needs to be answered.
1: I agree with you, and I would remind the Letitia James of the world that it was a white men who seized this country from the British, and if we have to seize it again, we will. In fact, many of us look forward to that happy day where we can all get together out on the battlefield of your choice, urban, rural, wherever you want it, and just settle this right now, because frankly, I'm getting sick of all the whining and all the false accusations of racism and white supremacy and all this stuff. You better evaluate who you're messing with here. There is no army more powerful than one made up of those of European descent.
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4: Foundations of Freedom, a look at America's founding principles and the leaders who shaped our nation.
5: Ronald Reagan understood that freedom sometimes requires more than quiet diplomacy. It requires moral clarity. On June 12, 1987, standing before the Brandenburg Gate in a divided Berlin, Reagan issued a direct challenge to Soviet leader Mikhail Gorbachev. "Mr. Gorbachev, tear down this wall." The Berlin Wall was more than concrete and barbed wire. It represented a system that restricted movement, divided families, and denied millions the freedoms Americans often take for granted. Reagan refused to treat that division as permanent. He understood that free nations must be willing to identify the difference

0: between liberty and oppression, and have the courage to say so. 2 years later, the Berlin Wall fell. Freedom survives when people refuse to accept tyranny as inevitable. So when freedom is challenged today, will we have the courage to defend it with the same clarity?
1: With SRN News, I'm Ron Taylor. Authorities are still searching for a missing air ambulance off the coast of Massachusetts. The FAA says it lost contact with the Gulfstream G-100 early this morning and issued a search and rescue alert. The aircraft was carrying six people on a medical evacuation flight from Bermuda, scheduled to land at Boston Logan, when it disappeared off the coast of Nantucket. Massachusetts Governor Maura Healey says today the state will do whatever it can to support the search efforts and recovery efforts as well. President Trump says his administration will begin sending checks to over 20 million seniors to help with Medicare costs. In a Truth Social post, the president said the funds will come from the Medicare Improvement Fund. A White House fact sheet said the payments will be $90 per person and will go to over 20 million Medicare Part B enrollees. Most eligible seniors will receive the money by direct deposit in October early, and others will get the check by mail. This is SRN News.
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6: Stop what you're doing and think. That's something we used to do, think, before artificial intelligence or superintelligence came along. With midterm elections a little more than 30 days away, the trend seems to favor Democrats winning the House and possibly the Senate. Polls have been wrong before and could be wrong this time, but with all the failures of the Biden administration and the screwy ideas like men and women's sports, why would you want to repeat those days? Under Biden, the border was open, unvetted people were flooding our country, inflation was higher than it is now, gas prices were higher in especially Democrat states and still are, Iran had to be attacked to save the world should they have built a nuclear weapon. All the Democrats have is investigations into the Trump family. That would do nothing to improve any life. Revenge would only satisfy the partisans among us. Think before you vote. The outcome and the future, along with the blame or the praise, will be determined by how you vote and whether you vote. As Ronald Reagan used to say, we're only one generation away from losing it. I'm Cal Thomas.
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0: we're just getting started here. So let's carry on, shall we? Yeah, Mary, about this Cornell situation.
1: Mm-hmm.
0: I understand everybody was blasted on ketamine, or
1: yes.
0: Ketamine, if you prefer. Really?
1: I wouldn't know anything about drugs, but okay.
0: Well, apparently it's all the rage now. It's been around forever. But now it seems to have taken on renewed popularity. So anyway.
1: Well, we have doctors.
0: Go on.
1: Well, we have doctors that are saying that the men, one was passed out and the other was throwing up. And if anything, they may have been taken advantage of sexually because they could not perform.
0: So how did that whole thing wrap up anyway? Was it, I mean, she said that she started being doxxed with bad text messages and this and that. And so at this point, I don't really know. I can't even hazard a guess as to what, and since everybody was blasted, I don't know really what the reality of that situation is. I mean, do you have a clear picture of this?
1: Very much so. The New York Times, remember, you're talking the New York Times, the Washington Post, and then the details on this with the text messages that they have proving that she changed her story completely, particularly when she was not invited because of her reputation to a Halloween party. But, John, we've seen this play before. We've seen this play out before. And let me remind our audience of what happened with the Duke lacrosse players, who in 2006 were dragged through the mud, their lives destroyed, put on trial. And the accuser, Crystal Magnum, she only admitted in 2024. Now, Crystal Magnum, a black woman, she finally admitted this in 2024 while she was in a prison interview because she was in prison for murdering someone. So she now has told, oh, that's all. And so Crystal Magnum has now admitted that she lied. Now, remember, this goes on for these men, for their reputations to be dragged through the mud from 2006 to 2024. That's very important. So they let them go and do this. DNA tests had proved that the lacrosse players were innocent, okay? And then what you also had was the Durham District Attorney, Mike Nifong. Remember that name? Letitia James, pay attention. So Mike Nifong was disbarred, and he was put in jail for contempt and ethical violations. He was withholding exculpatory evidence and misconduct, knowing that these men were innocent, the Duke lacrosse players. And still they went forward with this. So Crystal Magnum, she was then convicted of second-degree murder in 2013 for the fatal stabbing of her boyfriend, okay? And she served a prison sentence from 2013 until her release recently in March of 2026. And she admitted that she had lied about the whole thing.
0: And how much damage did that lie cause? Wow. Astounding.
1: Damage, dollars, but it's more, John. It's that it's okay to attack white men in this country and to lie about them. And so now the narrative that she must be believed has reversed itself. You can no longer trust somebody who comes and makes up these stories that she's been raped and she wants money, and then this woman changes her narrative completely. And fortunately that they had text messages proving that she wasn't telling the truth now when she's now claiming rape after she'd been friends and texting and talking to these men after the fact and then decided to change the narrative because she was then, her reputation had suffered for how she had conducted herself.
0: Oh, boy. Pathetic. It really is. Now,
1: Dad.
0: Well, so how is this all of this going to shake out? Do we have any idea?
1: Well, based upon Letitia James and Kathy Hochul promoting her, others that have had anything to do with Letitia James has talked about how many other people she's gone after based upon false information, and including, remember, Trump, that was all overturned, that this woman went against her. It's really quite breathtaking that Kathy Hochul would think that she's appointing to Letitia James to this case with all this, you know, we're not talking just the New York Post, we're talking the New York Times that came out and exposed this and said that these men are innocent. So it's, you have to wonder what these people are up to. And as I said, this new culture of attacking white men, like it's okay, seems to be part of the communist revolution that's underway here.
0: That's exactly what it is. And I'll tell you who the shock troops are going to be. If you want to see it, folks, go to your the social media channel of your choice. TikTok will work, or even Instagram, and just type in Carnival Cruise Chaos and see what you get. Just see what you get. I'm not going to tell you what you're going to get. Just take a look. It's absolutely ridiculous. It totally is.
1: Pay attention to Marco Rubio, what he just said. Quote,
0: what did he say?
1: We in America have no interest in being polite and orderly caretakers of the West's managed decline. He's not going to tolerate.
0: I think more of him every time he opens his mouth, don't you? It's pretty good.
1: I do indeed. He surely is.
0: Tom, comment? You're welcome to jump in here anywhere you want.
2: Well, I'm again in violent agreement with you, John, and listening to it. I didn't have the details because the Duke lacrosse players was so long ago, and I remember what a fiasco that caused. And it's going to be very interesting, as Mary is pointing out, what Letitia James is going to do. Is she going to go with her narrative, or is she going to go with what the facts are? And the good thing is, today you have so many communications with text messages, with emails, with phone calls, etc., that you can narrow it down quite quickly. And I just read the article on this before we went on, and there's more than enough information and specifics from the New York Times article and the other articles to prove what Mary and you have just said, that these guys are innocent. Did they commit the act? Yes, but it was voluntary. And you can go through the details, but she changed her mind because she saw her reputation in the Tri-Delt that was hurting her. But she's got too much documentation out there, and I think that that's... So it's going to be interesting to see with the election coming up what Kathy Hochul's going to end up doing to it. But that's the key thing we're talking about. This election is so vitally important. It's going to rebound itself in Europe and all over. And what I'm a little disappointed in is the Republicans are not pointing out all the problems they had under the 4 years of Biden from 2020 to 2024, and the inflation that we had, and the now the graph that is coming out of the billions and trillions of dollars that is being exposed. That the Democrat Party has been behind and doing. And that includes, you know, all the illegals, the 20 to 20, 25 million illegals we have, which are bringing in, they're trying to vote in the elections, and the Democrats will not approve IDs, identification. I voted a week ago, and it's so simple. And they would not pass a bill that they had overwhelming evidence in the House for it, and they wouldn't have it, wouldn't pass the bill because it included, and it had to do with the
0: What happened? We lose Tom?
1: I think we did.
0: I think we did, too. We'll try and get him back. We'll try and get him back. This has been going on all week. We don't really know what it is.
1: Oh, we do.
0: Yeah, I think maybe we do, because I mean, it's not like we're using shoddy gear or anything. The remote studio certainly isn't using shoddy gear. That's the studio that gets us to the satellite. So let me ask you this, Mary. These student protests, this French deal, the French connection, according to reports, Mary alleges that student protests were redirected by Jean-Luc Mélenchon's political movement with Palestinian flags and anti-Jewish slogans and no dated reported supply. Could you identify the incidents and the evidence for us?
1: Well, what started out with students became something entirely different. It became violent. It started catching fire across cities in France. As I said, you know, imagine this pouring gasoline over a firefighter and lighting him on fire. When have you ever seen anything like that? But part of it is because of all the H-1B visas or all the infiltration of the West that was put in place, and that now our countries are choking because of it. In the United States of America, the H-1B visas go directly to the stolen elections. We had multiple investigations of voter fraud are now underway. And why is that important? Because we're seeing that thousands of ballots were pre-marked for the communist candidates. That has now been discovered. And authorities are now seeing that they were re-voting, and all these communist H-1B visa people, the Somalis, were voting at a far more margin of victory for all the social democrats. The communists are coming in. Plus, we also have, John, it's not even allowed in France. You're not allowed to come in. They come in burqas. No one even knows who's under that sheet. It could be Huckleberry Finn.
0: Yeah.
1: But it's not.
0: Mm-hmm.
1: Do you get to come in a burqa?
0: Yeah, exactly. That's a really good question. I wonder if anybody's ever going to answer it. By the way, you know this thing of dousing people with gasoline and setting them on fire? Winnie Mandela, the sainted Winnie Mandela, who was nothing but a murdering piece of trash, just like her whatever he was, Nelson Mandela, who never spent a day on Robben Island.
1: Who was put in place by George Soros and Joe Biden.
0: Mm-hmm. He had a phone and a fax and a house. He had visitors. He and his first wife went up to Kent to be trained by MI6. And that whole country is run by the usual suspects. Well, Winnie had an invention called the necklace. They would fill a motorcycle tire, usually, or any tire that's handy, with gasoline, push it down over the shoulders, and bind the subject of the execution thereby, and light it on fire. So setting people on fire, if you want to know about people being set on fire while the savages dance and all that other nonsense, just take a look at South Africa. People thought, oh, that's just a bunch of made-up racist stuff. No, it's not made up at all. And here's something else. If you lie and I find out, I'm going to say you're a liar. If you murdered somebody, I'm going to say you're a damn murderer. If you're a savage, based on your conduct, I'm going to say you're a savage. And I don't want to hear any of this. Well, that's just racist. Well, that you're just stupid. Your stupidity is at such a level, you don't deserve any consideration at all. Go find your brains and then come back to us once they've been reinstalled. I don't want to hear this stuff anymore. I'm over it. Sorry.
1: Well, turning on Zelensky, the rules for radicals, turn them around. And when you're looking at people that have a history of attacking white people, then are we not looking at a racist? Shouldn't Letitia James answer that question? Is she a racist? Is that what propels her?
0: Is.
1: Well,
0: I'm alleging it.
1: We also have our good friend who came on to give his message to the American people on Christmas Eve,
0: yes.
1: Archbishop Carlo Maria Vigano, in his latest message. And he warns that a dangerous, subversive elite has infiltrated the highest levels of Western institutions in order to implement a criminal global plan. He says those who expose the global plan are being silenced. They're going after those of us that tell the truth. We know this. We've had it happen. Censorship, intimidation, psychiatric abuse, arresting people. So he names the political prisoner the mainstream refuses to talk about. Remember our good friend that came on, Reiner Fulmick?
0: I do.
1: He's still in prison for telling. He was captured, kidnapped, and brought back into prison.
0: He's been in 5 years at least.
1: Yeah. Oh, my gosh, John. He's an attorney, a good man. He's captured and brought back and put into prison because his crime was he told the truth?
0: Look what they did to Jesus.
1: Well, it's not Fulmick who belongs in prison, but those who committed the greatest crime against humanity. And he names those who've committed those crimes. Archbishop Vigano names Fauci, Gates, Schwab, Soros, von der Leyen, Bourla, and all of their accomplices in public office.
0: That's pretty amazing.
1: He's calling out this emerging system for what it is, a totalitarian regime spreading across Europe, Canada. We've certainly seen that with Carney, have we not? Australia, and every nation that's controlled by the UN, NATO, the WHO, and the WEF. So he tells us, raise your voice, defend the persecuted, free Reiner Fulmich. That's Archbishop Vigano, our good friend, who came on to speak to the American people on Christmas Eve on the intelligence briefing.
0: Yeah. He's quite a man. He really is. All right, let's jump over into Iran, the IRGC, and Obama-era funding. Okay, we got General Tom back. Okay, good.
1: Right.
0: Mary, I think you may want to connect the nuclear agreement and the associated financial arrangements to Iran's present military capabilities.
1: Well, absolutely. Yes. Iran is very important because when we found out about the truth about Benghazi, not the falsehoods that the Obama administration and Susan Rice was spreading when they were lying and saying it was about a video and she was going on every Sunday show. Well, the people who were in the skiffs at AFRICOM and CENTCOM the night of Benghazi, they came forward, they spoke to General McInerney, they spoke to Captain Larry Bailey, who was in charge of our special forces and trained them. And they told that it was Soleimani and the Quds force that killed our people at Benghazi. Obama hid that information. Why did he hide it? Well, I suppose to go forward to the JCPOA deal, where billions of dollars were then transferred to Iran. Billions of dollars that funded terrorism with the Houthis and all the other, and the IRGC, and that the monies that Obama transferred to Iran is paying for their terrorism. And so that is how Iran became very well endowed with a plane load of cash, and some say with also the uranium from the Uranium One deal. So that Iran holds our uranium now, which will have our uranium signature. These things are important because this goes to the Strait of Hormuz and what Trump is doing. General, would you like to weigh in?
2: Absolutely, Mary. Yeah. There's no question that it's part of the bigger scheme of what's going on throughout the world. And as I keep mentioning, it comes back to our midterm elections and how they're trying to flip it by driving it towards the communists. And what is so dangerous is the riots that are going on in Paris right now, where they have, and people have got to understand, it's these Muslim populations that were responsible for NATO not getting involved with Iran. And that's because they have large populations, they have unrestricted integration over there for the immigrants that they're coming in. And so they're impacting in the United Kingdom, in France, Germany, Italy, those countries, and so they are backing down from their NATO requirements and their responsibilities with NATO, and that's very, very important that we realize, because we're going to have the same problem. And John, what you described in South America is the model that they are using here in the United States today, and that's why this election becomes so important. And it's where you have these large Muslim populations like in Dearborn, Michigan, and what you've got in Minnesota. You're building it in Texas. And they've got to understand that this is counter to our Constitution. They believe in Sharia law, not in our Constitution. They have not sworn allegiance to our Constitution. And that's why when you're seeing what they're doing right now with wanting to get rid of the Senate, wanting to get rid of the presidency, and all the things that they're talking about, the Department of War, get rid of prisons, all these things that the Socialist Party of America is driving. And as I said last week, socialism is the front door of communism. So we might just as well as talk about what it is. These are communists that are running for election. And any American in here that has voted for Democrats has got to realize their party has switched to become a communist party, and they're going to drive America to be communist, and this will be the last free election we have. So please, please stand up for America and know what we're fighting against. Over to you, Mary.
0: You said South America, General, but I know you meant South Africa, but you said
2: South Africa.
0: Yeah, I just want to make sure everybody heard that. Go ahead, Mary. Sorry about that.
1: But this is more than that. Look at Europe. Look at Ireland, France, London. Understand something and put it in this context. Look at those fires in France. Look at what they're burning down and understand. Light the globe on fire and mold it to your heart's content. That's the Fabian Socialist, the communist. Light the globe on fire to mold it to your heart's content. The communists among us are trying to destroy globally the world in order to mold it into a totalitarian police state. If you do not vote and retain your rights, you will lose them to a group of demonic thugs.
0: Mary, we've got about not even a minute, so make this quick. And that is Trump's Iran ultimatum, his demand for a peace agreement and the threat of further action. What's your art of the deal, Engel?
1: Trump is doing the right thing. He's the only president that's had the wherewithal to go in and take down Iran. And look at the price of oil. Meanwhile, the Iranians are still going after ships. You have the greatest oil coming through the Straits of Hormuz. Regardless of what Iran thinks they're going to do, they are going to have to kowtow to this president, because we're not going to tolerate them any longer, or the thugs that employ them and deploy them. Thank you very much, Barack Obama.
0: Yeah. May you roast and, well, never mind. May you be barbecued in the eternal bonfire. Thank you, General. General McInerney.
2: Thank you, John.
0: Thank you.
1: Thank you, John.
2: God bless you.
3: True. If you want something to go away, quit buying it, quit feeding it. 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Big tech and its derivatives also try to financially soft kill. 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So, don't feed the monster. If you want or have ever wanted to join Caravan to Midnight by card or any other payment service and found you could not process your membership, just send a check or money order to CTM, P.O. 141288, Dallas, Texas 75214. 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
7: The Muslim Brotherhood has infiltrated our intelligence community, legal community, and into the government.
8: Since 2020, there's been over 500 Catholic churches that have been assaulted.
9: The state with the most jihadi attacks in the United States, Texas.
10: In a coordinated, decades-long effort, Islamic law is infiltrating American society. In the battle for Western civilization, Texas stands on the front line.
11: When I see God connecting all of us the way that he is, he's raising an army.
10: And like they say, don't mess with Texas.
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16: News this hour from Town Hall. I'm Ron Taylor.
17: But I just say a very special hello, Dayton, and hello, Ohio.
16: President Trump on the road in Ohio last night, speaking at a rally. The president noted past successes in the Buckeye State and is counting on continued support.
17: And as you know, I won the state all three times, and we got the highest vote total in the history of Ohio, the highest number of votes all three times. And with your vote, just 31 days from now, Ohio is going to defeat the radical left Democrats once again.
16: The president's road trip will now take him south to San Antonio, where next week he will support Texas Attorney General Ken Paxton's race for the Senate, as he is neck and neck with Democrat James Tallarico. Good news for farmers and truckers. The White House announces Europe will release diesel reserves. Richard Boyd has details.
18: President Trump says an agreement has been struck with Europe to release a massive amount of diesel oil reserves. This comes as prices for diesel have recently surged. AAA reports Friday's national average for a gallon of diesel is $6.37. The president said the process of releasing the diesel reserves will begin immediately. The Russia-Ukraine war, as well as the war in Iran, have put pressure on the world's diesel supply. Richard Boyd reporting.
16: The Trump administration has begun or will soon begin sending checks to over 20 million seniors to help with Medicare costs. In a Truth Social post Friday, the president said the funds will come from the Medicare Improvement Fund. A White House fact sheet said the payments will be $90 per person and will go to over 20 million Medicare Part B enrollees. Most eligible seniors will receive the money by direct deposit early on in this month, where we are now, and others will get the check by mail. You'll find more news and analysis at townhall.com. I'm Ron Taylor.
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16: The Golden State is cracking down on bike safety.
20: Governor Gavin Newsom has signed three new laws to improve e-bike safety in California. One law bans selling or advertising electric bikes as e-bikes if they can go over 20 miles per hour with a throttle or 28 miles per hour with pedal assist, which are the speed limits for e-bikes in California. Faster bikes will be treated as mopeds, requiring registration and a license. Starting in January, companies selling faster vehicles like these must clearly tell buyers that the device is considered a motor vehicle in California. New rules also require better crash reporting. I'm Dina Kodiak.
16: Walmart says it will not use artificial intelligence or customers' personal information to set individual prices. CEO John Furner said last week the company will price the product, not the person, including when shoppers use its AI assistant Sparky. Walmart also says employees will continue overseeing pricing, and it will not be using dynamic pricing tools. More news at townhall.com. Progressive lawmakers are looking to crack down on flock cameras. Lisa Taylor has details.
21: Senators Bernie Sanders and Jeff Merkley, as well as Representative Alexandria Ocasio-Cortez, unveiled legislation to ban federal agencies from using automatic license plate readers. The Ban Flock Act would also pause federal grant funding to state and local governments with contracts with companies like Flock. It also allows Americans to sue the federal government for using the readers. In a statement, Sanders said Flock is eviscerating the very notion of privacy by installing tens of thousands of cameras in communities across America without their consent. I'm Lisa Taylor.
16: The Supreme Court is poised to hear what some are calling the most important case of the Trump presidency. The justices are set to review a pivotal immigration case challenging the Trump administration's policy of mandatory detention without bond hearings for illegal immigrants during deportation proceedings. The outcome could significantly impact the president's deportation agenda. More at townhall.com.
0: Ignorance is bliss only for the ignorant. For the rest of us, it's a curse. Orson Welles. This is Ark Midnight, the intelligence briefing.

0: John Miano is a nationally known advocate for American workers. He is co-author with Michelle Malkin of the book Sold Out, How High-Tech Billionaires and Bipartisan Beltway Crap Weasels Are Screwing America's Best and Brightest Workers. He's testified before Congress numerous times on the adverse effects foreign labor has on American workers and has been a frequent guest on cable news and radio programs. Mr. Miano holds a Bachelor of Arts degree in mathematics from the College of Worcester and a Juris Doctor from the Seton Hall University School of Law. First time on the program, we welcome John Miano, Esquire. Welcome, sir. Thank you so much for making time on this Saturday night. Welcome,
1: great
0: I say.
1: Great to be here.
0: Oh, my goodness gracious. For over 30 years, employers have been replacing Americans with foreign workers. But before we get into all that, John, let me ask you, what led you to the law? Why did you want to get your Juris Doctor?
1: Well, I started out as a computer programmer, and then in the mid-90s, I started noticing Americans being replaced by foreign workers, and it was shocked to me to find out that there were loopholes in the law that were making it legal. And then I guess what really riled me was in 1998, Congress decided to close the loophole that was being used to replace Americans by making the practice explicitly legal. And so at that point I decided that, I needed to take this fight on somehow, so I went to law school to learn the law and be able to fight from that end for American workers.
0: Understood. Well, so this has been going on for 30 years, employers replacing Americans with foreign workers. Well, what's behind all that? Is it a plot, an agenda, or is it just a matter of money and they can get them cheaper?
1: Well, for the big business, they can get it cheaper. Remember also that almost every one of these foreign workers that comes down is a legal fee. So any obstacle to bringing a foreign worker is an obstacle that stands between a lawyer and his legal fee, and lawyers write the law. I mean, the law regarding the H-1B program, which is the one that's best known, but it's not even the largest, is just so unbelievable that as we talk about the provisions, people might even think that I'm making them up. They're so absurd.
0: How did this get rolling? Who is responsible?
1: Responsible was a Teddy Kennedy thing in 1990, and was signed by George Bush Senior. They created the H-1B program, which replaced the original H-2 program. There was some reason that it needed to be revised at the time, but what happened is that the H-2 program had been created in 1952 in a different era. Back in 1952, lobbyists would go to Congress and say, we want something to be in the law. By 1990, lobbyists were writing the laws and giving them to Congress to pass. And one illustration is that the H-2 visa that worked from 1952 to 1990 was about a paragraph of text. The H-1B visa we have now is about 30 pages when you print it out. And all 30 pages of lobbyist-written nonsense are all mischief.
0: That is interesting. What do you think of this $100,000 fee for new H-1Bs?
1: Well,
0: courts are pushing back on that.
1: Well, the problem is with that, is the first time they around, is they exempted everyone from the fee. So before it got blocked by the courts, it was only 84 or 85 people paid the fee. It was easy to avoid. When it was first told to people like our groups, to sold us to get support, this fee was going to apply to every visa. You would have to pay $100,000 for every visa, and it would apply for new visas and renewals. And then suddenly when it came out, it was only new visas and didn't apply to people who were already in the United States. And most of the people getting these worker visas are already in the United States in some way, so it basically did nothing. The problem issue with the courts is, and it's not really well reported, is that two courts have held that this fee was unlawful, And one court, the D.C. District, has held that it is lawful. The media does not report on that because it doesn't fit the narrative that that Donald Trump is out of control. So they don't report the one that there's a dispute, nor they tell you that the two courts that have found this law was unlawful were both appointed by Obama. The other thing they don't tell you is that in the immigration law, the Immigration Nationality Act, it says the president may impose any restriction he finds necessary on the admission of aliens in the United States, above and beyond what Congress has put in there. And what we unfortunately see is all too many judges that have been appointed recently can't understand plain English, and any restriction doesn't mean any restriction. We're seeing that in all areas of immigration law when they're getting before the federal courts, that the courts are just overreaching to basically substitute their judgment for the president's judgment.
0: Mm-hmm. Do you know, if we understand that philosophy is the disciplined study of fundamental questions about reality, knowledge and reasoning and morality and human existence, right?
1: Well,
0: so what philosophical basis can we imagine pushed Congress to make it explicitly legal, not lawful necessarily, but legal, to replace Americans? What philosophical road are they traveling? What are they thinking, I guess, is the short question.
1: Oh, that's easy. Money. This is the biggest issue for the tech industry in lobbying. You might think that issues like patents or internet would be the biggest thing, but the biggest industry, the biggest lobbying money goes to this foreign labor issue. I mean, they just shower campaign cash, and there was no. In fact, when this occurred, there was no secret that was what was going on. And one of the hilarious things that happened is that. The making it illegal was done by Newt Gingrich, and he was the person pushing this, and he scheduled the vote on a late night after he told everyone to go home, and so a lot of Democrats missed it, and the next day they were complaining in the press that they didn't get an opportunity to vote for it so that they could show their support for big tech and get their campaign cash as well. So there's been no secret about this. Another example, this program was expanded again in 2000, and Intel met with then Senate Majority Leader Trent Lott, and afterwards sent out an email that got leaked that said that Trent Lott told her that if they wanted a bill to expand the H-1B program again, they needed to donate heavily and visibly to Spencer Abraham's Senate reelection campaign. So apparently they did because they got their bill. But there was a little bit of justice that happened there because people may not remember that Spencer Abraham was known as the senator from Silicon Valley because he was so prolific at raising money from taking money from Silicon Valley. But the problem that Abraham had was he had to run for election in Michigan, and the Michigan voters were not too happy about him not representing them, and so he was defeated. One bright spot in this whole story.
0: You know, I've got a note here to ask you about this. There's no shortage requirement in H-1B. What does that mean?
1: Okay. Well, if you look at the actual text of the H-1B visa, please pardon me for not answering you directly in a roundabout way, but if you look at the text of the H-1B program, it's 30 pages of lobbyist written text devoted to the purpose of replacing Americans with cheap foreign workers. That's everything in it is devoted to that. Obviously, you can't sell that. So what you tell the public and what the American media cooperates with is that it's for shortages of technology workers and for highly skilled workers to bring in for global talent. And so that's a selling point. So there's allegedly a shortage. The reality is there's never been such a shortage. Economists have written books on this. No independent study has ever found that there was a shortage of tech workers, because in a free market, you know, when there's a shortage, prices go up and people enter the market. In the H-2 visa that existed prior to 1990, there was a requirement that the Department of Labor declare that there was a shortage before you could bring people in. So that was eliminated for the H-1B visa. And so one of the numeric places where you see this is that each year the United States is creating about 40,000 computer jobs, but we're importing about 50,000 H-1B computer workers every year for those 40,000 jobs. Then add in the other work programs, which is even more, and then add in American workers, and you can see that we have a giant disaster, which is why we have like nearly 8% unemployment rate for recent graduates in computers. We have a 19% underemployment rate for American graduates in computers. And then even the bigger issue is, where then are all these H-1B workers? Because they're not taking all the jobs, and they can't. If we bring in 50,000 people for 40,000 jobs, even if they took all the jobs, there are at least 10,000 extra of them. So where are they?
0: Well, that's a really good question. So what's the answer to that question? Where are they?
1: Oh, they would be in the legal field. We have a technical term for those, and they're called illegal aliens.
0: Right, I've heard that one before. I have. So the only skill requirement is a college degree. Does that apply to the illegal aliens too? I'm thinking it might not.
1: Yeah, well, for H-1B, the only requirement is that you have a college degree. But because of H-1B, there's been a creation around the world of markets for selling diplomas. So you don't even go to college; you just buy the diploma and go in. And for example, in India, almost all H-1B workers come from India. Okay, that's it's almost exclusively a program for importing cheap labor from India. In India, they have a system of selling diplomas. They have a system of mail order college degrees for that. And then you can even move to the next step. There's a higher level visa called the O visa for people with distinguished ability, which requires some establishment of skill, like showing that you have published journal articles and that kind of thing. And so in India, they've created the market of journals that you pay to be published in to satisfy that requirement, and also hooking people up so that you pay an author to get your name added to the list of authors of papers. So, I mean, the United States immigration system is scammed all over the world. I mean, they figure this out, and I mean, are 10 steps ahead of our enforcement.
0: Well, what kind of scale, I'm thinking it must be monstrous in scale, would it take to stop this?
1: It would take to stop it. You would probably need to end this entire program and look at a lot of others. I mean, the reality is there's very little, first of all, there's very little checking of what is checkable, but the 30 pages of gobbledygook that I told you, the law, a large part of that is devoted to ensuring that they can't be enforced. So let me give you an example that's so absurd you're going to think that I'm making this up out of thin air. That in the H-1B program, it says that the employer is required to pay at least the prevailing wage for the occupation and location. Okay. But the employer determines the prevailing wage, and then the employer submits the prevailing wage on what is called a labor condition application to the Department of Labor for approval. The law requires the Department of Labor to approve whatever the employer says within 7 days, as long as the form is filled out correctly. So that's what the law has for protecting Americans as far as wages. Whatever the employer says, and then the Department of Labor has to rubber stamp it. And then it gets even worse. that you might think, well, okay, they've approved it. Now they might go back and look to see if their employers are filing nonsensical applications. The law prohibits the Department of Labor from reviewing any documents that were used to get the visa to enforce the visa. And so you sit there, what else would they use other than the documents that were submitted for the visa to look to for enforcement, and they're prohibited from doing that? That's the first part of the scam. Another next step, once you get this rubber stamp document, you give it to the U.S. Citizenship and Immigration Services, where you actually make the visa petition. That's the first place where you say, I've got a job, I've got this worker, and I've got this certification, this meeting the certification of the Department of Labor, approved this visa. They're clearly not checking anything, because when you go through the approved visas, a huge number of the work sites are single-family residences, apartments, virtual offices, mailboxes, even invalid addresses. So what created is a cottage industry where people come to the United States on a student visa, start a paper corporation in their dorm, sponsor themselves for an H-1B visa, something that Biden started allowing, that came into effect after Trump came into office, and Trump didn't bother getting rid of it. Then you go out, you get out of graduate school, you go move into a house, and then you sponsor H-1B workers for your house to bring in your friends and family into the United States. There's one house, for example, in Virginia, where it was the work site for 134 approved visas in 2004. So I don't know how you get the 134 workers in one single family house, but that's the way it is. There's a post office box on the grounds of Moffett Field that's the work site for another two workers. If you go to a town in Texas, every single H-1B visa approved for that town is a residence. So the scam is absolutely everywhere. It's front and center and visible, but Congress does absolutely nothing about it.
0: You're listening to the voice of John Miano, Esquire. He is a Bachelor of Arts holder in mathematics from the College of Worcester and a Juris Doctor from the Seton Hall University School of Law, and that is quite a big deal. John, we have never met each other, never talked privately over the phone or anything, but let's just talk like a couple of guys who've known each other for a long time and we're

0: for H-1B. So Congress could raise the minimum could raise this 60,000 figure to $60 billion, and it would have absolutely zero effect. So what's happened is the lobbyists who wrote this are 10 steps ahead of the reformers. So the only real reform you could do to this program is to completely kill it. Just wipe it out. It's not fixable because the fundamental problem with H-1B is that it works. It's not that it's broken. It works. When you create a program designed to replace Americans with foreign workers, how do you fix that? You know, the only fix is to get rid of it.
1: Well, they seem to be able to, in their minds at least. I'm talking about the leftists and the other ones who want to exploit and otherwise tip the country toward socialism light at first and then full-blown communism later as things get ever more deteriorated. Mm-hmm. They've even dumbed down so much of the school systems here in this country. I suppose they could make a case for, well, we have to import some people because our children are just not learning at the rate we expected them to. Of course, it's got nothing to do with the curriculum, of course. It almost looks like we're reaching end game here.
0: Well, one of the issues, though, in here was we're dealing with a high end. So we're dealing with the American workers in question are the ones who actually would be the top performers in school. The other issue is that America, there was recently an international study published by the National Science Foundation that found that American programmers, in programming, greatly outperform their foreign competitors from countries that supply H-1B workers. And the study even found that the average American programmer outperforms those from elite schools in foreign countries. And what's odd is that almost all of our workers come from India that has an educational system that's even worse than the United States.
1: It's unbelievable, and this Indian presence here is really quite something. And we're coming up on a break here, and then we'll be right back with John Miano, Esquire, first time on the program. I called to ask this energy provider. They're the retailer. And then there's a delivery company, as many of you know. And I'm speaking with this man who's, I hear a rooster crow loudly in the background as I'm speaking to him on the customer service line. I said, "Is that a rooster in your house?" "Yes, sir. We keep them as pets." I said, "Well, put the damn thing out in the yard because I don't want to hear that thing while I'm trying to talk to you about money. Do you understand me?" "Yes, sir." I'm sorry. I am intolerant of idiocy, and particularly intolerant of idiocy when it's put on full display for everybody to see through the legacy media, which claims, highly skilled workers cannot be found in America. It's ridiculous. We'll be back. This is The Ark.
2: 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Stimulating talk. This is 9:30 a.m. The Answer. KLUP. Terrell Hills. San Antonio.
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2: With SRN News, I'm Ron Taylor. Authorities are still searching for a missing air ambulance off the coast of Massachusetts. The FAA says it lost contact with the Gulfstream G-100 early this morning and issued a search and rescue alert. The aircraft was carrying six people on a medical evacuation flight from Bermuda as it disappeared off the coast of Nantucket on its way to Boston Logan International Airport. Massachusetts Governor Maura Healey said today the state will do whatever it can to support the search efforts and recovery efforts as well. President Trump says his administration will begin sending checks to over 20 million seniors to help with Medicare costs. In a Truth Post Friday, the president said the funds will come from the Medicare Improvement Fund. A White House fact sheet says the payments will be $90 per person and will go to over 20 million Medicare Part B enrollees. Most eligible seniors will receive the money by direct deposit anytime now, and the others will get it with a physical check in the mail. This is SR.
3: Foundations of Freedom, a look at America's founding principles and the leaders who shaped our nation.
4: Ronald Reagan understood that freedom sometimes requires more than quiet diplomacy. It requires moral clarity. On June 12, 1987, standing before the Brandenburg Gate in a divided Berlin, Reagan issued a direct challenge to Soviet leader Mikhail Gorbachev. "Mr. Gorbachev, tear down this wall." The Berlin Wall was more than concrete and barbed wire. It represented a system that restricted movement, divided families, and denied millions the freedoms Americans often take for granted. Reagan refused to treat that division as permanent. He understood that free nations must be willing to identify the difference between liberty and oppression, and have the courage to say so. 2 years later, the Berlin Wall fell. Freedom survives when people refuse to accept tyranny as inevitable. So when freedom is challenged today, will we have the courage to defend it with the same clarity?
5: Hello, Americans. I'm Todd Starnes. Stand by for news and commentary next.
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5: Christian leaders say Chick-fil-A has waffled on same-sex marriage. More than a decade ago, Christians around the nation rallied to defend the fast food restaurant after gay marriage activists declared war. They tried to put Chick-fil-A out of business after the son of founder Truett Canthy said marriage is between one man and one woman. But it appears there's been a cultural shift at Chick-fil-A, a Utah franchise posting photos on its Facebook page celebrating the marriage of two men. In recent years, Chick-fil-A stopped donating to Salvation Army and the Fellowship of Christian Athletes after pressure from gay rights groups. Mike Huckabee said his decision to lead that nationwide campaign to support Chick-fil-A was his biggest regret. And many loyal customers are wondering if Chick-fil-A's values were simply a marketing ploy to endear themselves to Christians. Regardless, traditional values have been taken off the menu at Chick-fil-A, just like the chicken salad sandwich and the coleslaw. I'm Todd Stern.
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10: Are you able to hear the background score? That's serious music for some serious times. We're visiting with John Miano, Esquire, for the first time on Arc Midnight. Okay, we have established the H-1B cannot be fixed because it works exactly as it was designed to work, and so it needs to end. And the U.S. imports more computer workers on H-1B visas alone each year than it creates computer jobs. John, what is the meaning of this? Why would they do such a thing? Well, we don't really have the jobs for you, but come on in. What?
9: Well, there are a couple of things. One, remember that the H-1B program created and sustains the immigration lawyer industry in the United States. Okay, so the immigration lawyer industry depends upon as many of these visas passing through, whether they're legal or not. And in fact, when I was telling you about these crazy H-1B visas and houses and stuff, almost everyone has been filled by everyone in the documentation has been filled by lawyers, and almost every case is from a prominent immigration law firm. So there's that incentive, and the tech industry wants a free flow of foreign labor with no obstructions as well. I'll give you how bad it is. Remember we had the giant fraud in 2013, what they were calling the Comprehensive Immigration Reform Bill, and that bill had three separate provisions to raise the number of H-1B visas to unlimited, to remove any limits on the number of visas, but had one provision that would have required, in some cases, for the employers to recruit Americans. And the tech industry barked and got removed during committee vote, so it never even reached the floor. So they're that aggressive with the tech industry is that aggressive when it comes to getting rid of anything that they don't want to have. For example, in the we were told about making this legal to replace Americans. Originally, the House Judiciary Committee had passed a bill to make it illegal to replace Americans, and then the tech industry screamed that they would rather have no bill that expanded H-1B than if they couldn't replace Americans with foreign workers. And I remember one tech industry lobbyist who later called himself a community organizer and became a failed Senate candidate, said, "Over my dead body." And I say it was Republican leadership in the House that stripped out the committee bill and replaced it with a lobbyist-written bill that was twice as long that made it explicitly legal to replace Americans. And, so with this replacement, it brings me two issues that immediately come to mind if I pontificate here. One of them is they say that this is a shortage, that this program is supposed to be filling shortages, but who in the world creates a labor program to fill shortages that allows you to get rid of the workers you already have? That's completely nonsensical. The second thing that should raise ire is that the United States Congress appears to be the only national legislature in the world that has voted to replace citizens with foreign workers. So that's how corrupt things are in Washington right now.
10: What do you reckon the root of the corruption is? If you had complete and total license to shut this down, where's the starting point?
9: I think a starting point is campaign finance reform in some realistic terms. One starting point, a simple thing that should have been done, is that candidates for federal office should only be able to accept campaign contributions from natural persons, that means real humans, and from that are constituents. So we shouldn't have this entire system of PACs going on. We shouldn't have this crazy system. I saw that Mr. Tallarico was in New York, Chicago, and Los Angeles raising money for his campaign in Texas. Not to single him out because everyone is doing that, but that was what I saw in the news this week. And so basically it comes down to get down to the money. We need to have Congress representing the people who vote for it, not some not who they can solicit money from.
10: Mm-hmm. All right. So he has not rescinded. President Trump has not rescinded Biden's H-1B regulations that went into effect after President Trump took office, and has not ended employment for asylum applicants.
9: Trump, I mean, if we're going to discuss the foreign labor issue, I'm going to sound like I have a terminal case of Trump derangement syndrome, because Trump has been a total disaster on this issue. He's a net negative. For example, Donald Trump fought to preserve the Obama's program for allowing the spouses of H-1B workers. Trump affirmatively fought to preserve the OPT program, which allows people who come here as students to work for years after graduation in industry, even though they're no longer students. So he's been pushing to expand these programs and really hasn't done anything to restrict them. Sometimes he says good things, like his proclamations on the $100,000 fee, basically spell out the problems with H-1B. But then you see him go on to Laura Ingraham and say, we need these H-1B workers because we have a shortage of Americans. We need them to train Americans. Yet no one has ever seen an H-1B training American. We always see Americans training their H-1B replacements. Donald Trump got up there and said, we need H-1B because Americans don't know how to make chips. America is the world's fourth largest producer of chips. So someone in the United States has to know how to make chips. But what I think this says about the Trump administration is Trump has some seriously bad advisors feeding him this information. I mean, who briefed him on H-1B and didn't tell him that it's legal to replace Americans? So Trump has gone on national television and told the world, I support replacing Americans with foreign workers. So there's a serious problem in the administration on who Trump is getting his information from. Another similar example is, we've seen this week he had a meeting with advisors on AI, and no one on his AI advisory list appears to know anything about AI. They all seem to be a bunch of rich people.
10: Oh, boy. What a mess. Mm-hmm. Well, what kind of a ripple would it, if the rug was pulled out from under all of this? What do you reckon the general response might be, and from which party? Which party would be shrieking the loudest, and which protest groups would be forming the quickest, so to speak?
9: If this program went away, you're saying?
10: Yes.
9: If this program went away, both parties would be screaming because this has been totally a bipartisan issue because it's entirely driven by campaign cash. If you went out to the man on the street and said, asked, do you support a program that replaces that allows replacing Americans with foreign workers? What you're going to get? Maybe 5% support for it, but on Congress, think that this has been going on now. I mean, the replacement of Americans is going on for over 30 years. This program has been going on for 35 years. Not a single bill to curb abuse, or I could rephrase this: not a single bill that does anything that the tech industry has not wanted to see happen to this program has ever come to a vote. We've had members of Congress, for example, Chip Roy introduced a bill during the session to rein in H-1B. Senators Grassley and Durbin have done it every year for several years. Not one of these bills has ever come to a vote. Or I should say, not even one has never even had a committee hearing.
10: You know who we need to get involved with this one? Senator John Kennedy out of Louisiana. Can you imagine the mockery he could construct?
9: I'd love to speak to him about this. He could do what he did to all those people who were nominated for judges by Biden and didn't know anything about the law.
10: I wonder if he'd come on the program with you and me. I'll moderate and play music, and you fellas work it out. That would be good.
9: That would sound great. Get it on. Another one I'd like to speak to is J.D. Vance. Now, he's saying that he's opposed to this. How are we going to get things moving on it? I mean, the problem is, you know, we're coming up on an election, you know, just a few weeks now, and Republicans haven't done anything about this. You know, Democrats haven't done anything either, but Republicans are the ones in office right now, and so they're going to be the ones that the voters will hold accountable for the lack of action that's been taking place in Washington.
10: And what's J.D. Vance's position on this? He didn't want to do anything about it?
9: Said this week that that basically sounded like he was saying this program should be abolished.
10: Oh, good.
9: No room for such a program. And so in that sense, we're making some progress that people are starting to say that. Certainly Ron DeSantis has said that as well. And we have some members of Congress now saying it, which wasn't happening 10 years ago. But I will also say on the negative side, the American media has gone totally silent, or I should say, the American legacy media has gone totally silent on this issue. I mean, they rarely, back in the 90s, they reported on this frequently because it was such a novelty when Americans were being replaced by foreign workers. But the Washington Post hasn't mentioned Americans being replaced by H-1B workers since 1996. It's that long. And, you know, since we've had this big upturn in interest on H-1B, not a single article in the legacy media since Trump got elected has mentioned that it's illegal, that it's perfectly legal to replace Americans with H-1B workers.
10: Now, this is astounding to me. Sorry.
9: Well, you see, your typical article will say, have what is H-1B and why do people object to it, but leave out the part that Americans are being replaced. They keep that kind of censorship. Another one similar is, made through the independent media or the new media. People are hearing about the craziness going in Texas that I just described, where we have all these H-1B employers operating their houses, bringing people in again from India. It's always from India. I mean, I don't want to pick on India, but the reality is discussing H-1B without India is like discussing the mafia without Italy. It's a program for importing cheap labor from India. But the independent media has been going around, showing these houses, these office buildings that are totally empty where they're supposed to be scads of H-1B workers. And the local legacy media, such as the Dallas Morning News, it's completely silent on this. Their only reporting is to say that you're racist if you're opposed to what's going on.
10: Oh, of course. Yeah. Now, what about DACA?
9: What about DACA? Well, that's another thing that that Donald Trump has gone silent on. He has not. One of the things you see about Trump is that he's. That they're kind of scatterbrained or not very focused in their regulations. Because DACA, there's a whole slew of work programs that have the same flimsy basis in law. DACA is one, OPT, H-4 EAD that I mentioned that allows spouses to work. They all come from the same bit of law, and the Supreme Court has refused to resolve the question of whether the executive can create these programs out of thin air. Okay, so these DACA, OPT, H-4 EADs, H-1 spouse, and work under parole that Biden was using to bring in foreign foreigners into the United States and then set them loose and work. They all raise the question of whether the executive has the power to create work programs without Congress. And this issue has been presented to the Supreme Court repeatedly, and John Roberts and company just keep on punting, without giving us an answer. The DACA case was one where, you know, Trump, it went to the Supreme Court. Trump said that he was rescinding DACA because it was unlawful. And then the Supreme Court doesn't decide whether it's unlawful. They said, well, you didn't consider the effect it would have on DACA recipients. So, in other words, a unlawful program can continue if you don't consider whether the people who are receiving the benefit unlawfully would be harmed, you know, which is completely nonsense. But it's this general pattern. The Supreme Court doesn't like to actually decide a lot of stuff.
10: Oh boy! Now let me roll these three. I got 3 points I want to run past you. But boss, you're the head of the 21st century gangster squad. You're a gangster yourself, and only a powerful gangster with the proper gangsters around you can take care of the incompetent gangsters who cannot run this thing. We know that it's all about money, but you got to step into this. You got to get rid of all the Fredos, okay? You got to get rid of the Fredos. So he hasn't withdrawn from the UN refugee treaty. There's no worksite enforcement, and there is no legislative agenda for immigration that we know of. Can you wrap that up into a big ball and hurl it?
9: Well, again, what I would say here is that Trump does not have a big master plan, which I think comes down to he doesn't have a good set of advisors on these issues, because there are a lot of low hanging fruit. The refugee treaty is one, you know, that we originally came out in the '50s, and we didn't sign it. I think we signed it. We didn't ratify it until because it infringed on American sovereignty. Well, then, you know, Lyndon Johnson went and pushed it through. You know, and so why are we now still hanging on to this treaty that infringes on sovereignty? What Donald Trump likes to do is scratch a pen, and it's gone. Now, it's similar regulation. There's something called parole in the immigration system, which is the fiction that a person's in the United States, but they haven't actually entered the United States. And that is to allow unusual situations, like a person's in a country that they're not allowed to come to the United States, but they need heart surgery. So the president can say, okay, you can come here on parole. You're not really in the United States, but we'll let you in. Well, through executive action, have allowed parolees to work. So that Biden could say, okay, now come in here, and your theory here only for a temporary basis, but we're going to give you a work permit. And then on asylum, do we allow the president has the discretion through regulation to allow asylum applicants to apply for work? Okay, that they don't have to give it, but they can. Right now they can. Well, so what Biden does is bring these people on parole. They get in, work on parole for 6 months, then apply for asylum. They've got through the 6 months, and then we create this huge asylum queue. Under the asylum system, if you really deserve asylum, you can't get it, and almost everyone who's applying for asylum doesn't deserve it. So what they really need, so Trump really needs to do is pull the plug on this work while applying for asylum, don't work to get it. Again, he thing he could do through regulation. Likewise, get the refugee treaty, which governs asylum. He could pull us out with a stroke of a pen. Because the problem that we have is by not doing these kind of things, the next Democrat president can come in and with a stroke of a pen start flying people in again on asylum, flying people in on parole, just like Joe Biden was doing. So without these measures, what Donald Trump is doing is just very temporary.
10: If you could tell the president anything you wanted to right now, if you had his ear and you could advise him on any of these matters, what would you tell him to do?
9: I would tell Donald Trump, you need to have a good sit down with working Americans or people who know who have the interests of working Americans. You know, the billionaires clearly have your ear. We need to start hearing from the other side. so that you can understand what the average American is facing right now.
10: He's got the power. I think he's got the backing too, especially if JD is already paying attention, so to speak.
9: Yeah, if JD's out there, I'd love to talk to you and tell you where the bodies are buried and get you going. And there are, and it doesn't have to be me. There are other people who also have this knowledge. It's not exclusive to me. There are probably about a half dozen other people have the similar experience. Pick one of those and get the information. It could go to you, and then even JD could be the one to take all this information to Donald Trump. But they need to get the information.
10: I stepped on you. What was that last thing you said there?
9: I said that JD could take it to Donald Trump. The problem is they've got to get the information. And I'll give you a weird example that during Trump's 2016 campaign, there were people from Disney who were replaced by H-1B workers who spoke at his rallies. Okay, with Trump and met Trump. They haven't heard a word from Donald Trump or his administration since he got elected.
10: I appreciate your input more than you may even imagine. This is really something. This is terrible, frankly. So I invite you to come back on the program if anything gets better or if anything gets worse. We'll do a half hour, we'll do an hour, we'll do 2 hours if you want, but this has been stimulating conversation. Thank you. Most of us had no idea whatsoever that this was not happening.
9: Thanks for having me and helping get the word out.
10: You bet. Anytime. Thank you, sir. Much obliged. Wow. John Miano, Esquire. Come on, boss. You got to do this. You're the squad leader. You want a landslide in November? Make some noise on this one.
11: It's true. If you want something to go away, quit buying it, quit feeding it. The flip side to that coin is if you want something to grow, nourish it. People are getting tired of feeding the big tech monster because what they get in return is shadow banning, overt banning, or suspension on social media. Big tech and its derivatives also try to financially soft kill. 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
2: News this hour from Town Hall. I'm Ron Taylor. In Ohio last night, President Trump says Democrats have a track record of failure.
14: They gave us the worst inflation in American history, the highest energy prices in American history, the worst trade deficit in American history. They allowed 25 million people to pour across our borders from all over the world, from prisons, from mental institutions, drug dealers. And if they win the midterms, they will do it again. They're going to do it all again.
2: The president's road trip continues and will take him south to San Antonio next week, where he'll support Texas Attorney General Ken Paxton as his race for the Senate is neck and neck with Democrat James Tallarico. President Trump's tough stance on crime is paying off in Washington, D.C., where one major chain is opting to let customers shop like they used to.
15: CVS pharmacy stores in Washington, D.C. are no longer locking up items thanks to President Trump's crime crackdown. Townhall.com reporting it's a huge quality of life win for folks who live in the District of Columbia. There's been a drastic decrease in shoplifting and other crimes. Homicides, for example, down 30%, robbery down 7%, and auto thefts down 45%. The U.S. Attorney's Office report a 67% increase in prosecutions, so it appears the criminals are getting the message. Laura Winters reporting.
2: Search and rescue personnel are still searching for a missing air ambulance off the coast of Massachusetts. The FAA says it lost contact with the Gulfstream G-100 early Saturday morning and issued a search and rescue alert. The aircraft was carrying six people in a medical evacuation flight for Bermuda when it disappeared off the coast of Nantucket. Massachusetts Governor Mara Healey said today that the state is going to do whatever it can to support the search and recovery efforts. News and analysis at townhall.com. I'm Ron Taylor.
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2: Michigan Governor Democrat Gretchen Whitmer is term limited, and as she gears up to leave office in January, a new poll is out pertaining to her viability to run for the presidency in 2028.
15: The new poll asks Michigan voters, would you like to see Governor Whitmer run for president in 2028 or not? A whopping 63% say they would not like to see her run, while 27% say they would like to see her get into the race. 11% say they are not sure. The Signal and Beacon Research poll surveyed 600 likely Michigan voters last month. Laura Winters reporting.
2: A new study says the chickenpox vaccine may protect against shingles. Anyone who had chickenpox as a child is at risk for developing shingles. New data is showing that a sharp drop exists in chickenpox cases over the last three decades, crediting the chickenpox vaccine itself. Breaking news and analysis found at townhall.com. Over 4,500 pounds of imported ready-to-eat chicken stew is now being recalled. John Scott has the story.
17: The products were not re-inspected after entering the U.S. The chicken products imported from South Korea were produced on March 30th and have Best Buy date of September 29, 2027. The recall includes cardboard boxes containing pouches of Sempio Korean Ginseng Chicken Stew Classic. The products were shipped to distributors and retailers in Florida, Georgia, Illinois, Maryland, New Jersey, New York, Pennsylvania, and Virginia. John Scott reporting.
2: Thousands of flights could get more expensive or canceled if an airport on a remote island in the Pacific Ocean doesn't get a needed $100 million infusion. The Midway Atoll Airport has no commercial air service, but It serves as an emergency landing option for thousands of flights that cross the Pacific each year, and they need that backup. You'll find more on these stories at townhall.com.
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19: How can we not believe in the greatness of America? 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After all our struggles to restore America, to revive confidence in our country, hope for our future. After all our hard-won victories earned through the patience and courage of every citizen, we cannot, must not, and will not turn. We will finish our job. How could we do less? We're Americans. Ronald Reagan. This is ARC Midnight, the intelligence briefing.

0: Dr. Lee Meritz. He's going to be with us for the third hour of ARC Midnight, the intelligence briefing tonight. Dr. Lee Meritz, an orthopedic spinal surgeon, first accompanied her father on medical house calls in rural Iowa, proudly carrying his doctor bag, I am sure, and started at age 4. She graduated from the University of Rochester School of Medicine and Dentistry in 1980 and was elected to the Alpha Omega Alpha Honor Medical Society. She served 10 years as a U.S. Navy surgeon and later advised the Navy Research Advisory Committee on Medical Defense Issues, a past president of the Association of American Physicians and Surgeons. Dr. Merritt advocates for private practice, patient-centered medicine, and medical freedom. She has spoken before public bodies, as well as medical conferences, and challenged COVID-era mandates through America's frontline doctors and independent media. Her website is themedicalrebel.com. She's with us now. Welcome back, Dr. Meritz. Great to have you on tonight. Long time, seems like.
1: Yeah, it seems like. Thank you for having me.
0: Where shall we begin? How about with your new book that's coming out on the 26th of this month? Tell us about it. Yes. All about it.
1: Oh, yeah. Well, it's what we all need. It's called Escaping the Medical Matrix. And the book is really about, it's a science book, but it's told in stories. And about the history of what really medicine has been all about. And it isn't what we thought, unfortunately. But there's a way out of it. And my point here is that they've lied to us just about everything. I mean, not every doctor is corrupt, and that's not what I'm saying, but what we were taught was a narrative, and the world is being controlled by narrative, whether we're talking about what smallpox is, what Darwin did. It's all, when you really look at the science in detail, you find out that when you go back in time to the beginning, that a lot of times it's just smoke and mirrors. So I try and sort this out for people so that they can be confident that they shouldn't stay in this system and that they should get out of it. And we don't have to fight the system as much as we just have to leave, and we're going to have to learn to trust our judgment better. But there's some tools we need to be able to leave standard medicine and do better than what they've done for us. That's really what the book's about.
0: I've got some questions for you, but they're not on this menu at all. But I'll run it past you anyway. I'll take a chance here. And if you want to go another way, just, you know what to do. I'm pretty sure you can redirect a conversation pretty easily, Doc. I'm pretty sure you can do that. There's a dear friend of the caravan. Her name's Cheryl. And she was given a polio vaccine when she was a kid, followed by polio. And then some brainstem thing that's been giving her trouble. And let me just put it to you this way, ladies and gentlemen. Cheryl could use your prayers tonight. I mean, tonight. You following me here? So what is it with this vaccine mania? I mean, they don't seem to necessarily do that much. When I was a kid, and this is not the substance of our conversation tonight, but I must ask, I got the measles, mumps, and rubella. And I understand rubella is just German measles, right? So I got two shots of that over the years and got all of those things twice. Measles, mumps, and rubella, twice, shortly after vaccination. So what is this obsession with vaccines?
1: Yeah, I have a chapter in my book. It's called Edward Jenner, They Have to Get Under Our Skin. I think, unfortunately, the truth of medicine, John, is that we didn't come from a long history of healers. We come from a long history of poisoners. And the benefit, if you want to control a world population, you make them scared of disease, and then you create the disease. And quite frankly, in fact, Michael Yeadon has just come out and said this, former chief science officer in Europe of Pfizer, former vice president of Pfizer, PhD, big researcher into pulmonary diseases, and he has just come out and said there is no evidence of airborne transmission of disease. So what's going on, and what has been going on for a very long time, is they want you to believe that you're getting sick from your neighbor because, you know, that happens. You think that's natural and it's just bad luck. But if you thought you were being poisoned, you would look for the poisoners. And we're kind of there now. We're starting to look for the poisoners. And so the idea, I think, of getting under our skin. And quite frankly, no vaccine is sterile. From the time of Edward Jenner and the first smallpox vaccine in 1790s, not one vaccine is technically sterile. They put things in it to stop. Nowadays, back then they didn't do any of this. They just put basically cow pus into people. They put who knows what in some of these vaccines. But the idea of putting mercury in it years ago, the argument for that was to make it sterile, but it actually just kills bacteria. What it does not kill is parasites. So whatever they're doing, we can't be sanguine about them being, we don't know what's in these vaccines completely. I mean, that's, unfortunately, it's proprietary, especially these COVID vaccines. We're not told what's in there. So anybody who thinks they know what's in there, I'm just going to say it's not, I believe it's not mRNA, and it's not what they're telling you. But what they've been doing since 1793 is poisoning us with these things. There's no vaccine that's been shown to give a positive benefit. They'll argue with that. But when you look at the numbers in detail yourself, you find that's true. The flu vaccine, are we having less flu? I mean, so, you know, and as lawyers say, you know, I can't speak to motive, but this looks to me like it's a purposeful poisoning of humanity. And what the upshot has been is to decrease fertility, to decrease life expectancy, and to make people afraid. So you can argue the big scheme of things how you will, but that's what I think is going on. But there is the good news in all this is I think there's a way out of this. I think that because it's so much of this is narrative, they're telling, and here's why I don't think there's mRNA. And anybody researching out there, I'll take the hit. You come tell me why I'm wrong here. But every vaccine back to Edward Jenner has had the same side effects, pulmonary problems, cancer, heart disease, neurologic disease. Those are the big four. We thought, you know, people that think cancer is normal, it just happens, it comes out, it's genetic, it comes out of the sky, who knows.
0: Right.
1: They didn't really have cancer before maybe rarely, but cancers were rare before vaccination. They started with Edward Jenner, and they've just been getting worse. They really took off after World War I when we started vaccinating the troops, and then World War II when they started vaccinating children and adults. And now everybody seems to be getting all these vaccines. And what's the biggest disease actually on the rise is not cancer. It's dementia.
0: Mm-hmm.
1: So we're having brain damage along with everything else. So medicine, every time you turn around, everything medicine has told you has been a lie. But probably the biggest lie is there's nothing we can do about it. There is something we can do about it. Most diseases are from lack of minerals. So, you know, and this isn't a shameless plug. I believe in that longevity stuff. I have it on my side. The 90 essential nutrients. You need minerals. The reason that was designed is because all these people, they looked at all these autopsies, 30,000 autopsies on animals and some humans, and they discovered most chronic diseases, mineral deficiency. So that's one thing that everybody can do. The other thing is we ought to be treating our parasites. You know, we were completely lied to about parasites. The Rockefeller Institute was actually established to treat the biggest problem of the day, which was hookworm. It was a parasite. But when I was in medical school in 1976, they told us, oh, we'll teach you about parasites, but not a big deal. Not something you have to worry about unless you're a third world country. Absolutely not true. Cancer.
0: They're everywhere.
1: They're everywhere. And famous pathologist William Russell in the 1880s, he wrote papers. He was a famous guy back then. He wrote papers, gave lectures. He was, you know, chairman of pathology and things. He said, I have discovered the characteristic organism of cancer. And he described parasites, right? But by 1976, when I was a first-year medical student, they quoted William Russell, and they said, oh, Russell found these inclusion things in cells of cancer, and they're called, we call them Russell bodies. You see how they're using language to change what we understand?
0: Yeah,
1: he knew they were organisms, but we were not taught they were organisms. And yet we were theoretically quoting him. That's what they've been doing. And blood pressure. I learned this from Dr. Brownstein. Every time you turn around, it's backwards. Blood pressure isn't from high salt in your diet. Think about that. When I grew up, we ate salt. Nobody worried about salt, and we didn't all have blood pressure problems.
0: Right.
1: Blood pressure is being created by this low salt craze. Absolutely. This is what's happening. And there's an easy physiologic explanation for anybody that wants it. So I've got a video out there on Rumble about that.
0: We all want it.
1: Yeah. They told us not to eat saturated fats. Guess what?
0: Right.
1: Now it was published in the Journal of American Medical Association. JAMA actually published the article and showed how three Harvard researchers, two doctors and a PhD, lied about saturated fats because the sugar industry was paying them not to put the finger on carbohydrates. So it's like you can't turn over a rock here and not find it can't be mistakes. It's got to be purposeful, and then we can argue about what the purpose is. But in an upshot, I think I told you this on the last show, but it's worth reiterating that when we take the Hippocratic Oath, we take it to Apollo. I swear by Apollo the physician and Asclepius, Panacea, and Hygieia, with all the gods and goddesses as my witness, we take an oath to a pagan pantheon, and Apollo the physician never cured anybody. He did two things. And it was not healing. He was a plague bringer and a poisoner. That's who we took the oath to. Uh-huh.
0: Is that why the serpent from the Garden of Eden is on the doctor shield, the medical, whatever that is, medical symbol? Is that what that's all about?
1: All the medicine symbols are bizarre. The caduceus, the wings on the caduceus. Now, the caduceus is fairly recent. The Army adopted that in the 1880s. That was the first adoption of the caduceus as a symbol of medicine. Before that, it was just a single staff with a snake around it. That was the staff of Asclepius. But the caduceus, which is all over medicine now, there are these wings, and those wings are the wings of the cockatrix bird, which Shakespeare said that it's a bird that could kill you by glancing at you or spitting on you.
0: Was that all?
1: Why would you put that on a medical symbol, right? It's everywhere you turn around. It's bizarre.
0: I mean, what's next, Doc? The devil's going to show up in a UFO with Bigfoot at the wheel or what? Because this sounds like satanic horse manure to me. Excuse me.
1: Well,
0: this is awful.
1: It's awful, and it is a spiritual war. I mean, people that I used to hear that kind of went in one ear out the other, but I got it in my heart now, and that's when I realized what I had done 6 months ago or 8 months ago writing this book. I realized what the Hippocratic Oath was really about. I mean, it says good things in the oath, but while Hippocrates is telling you, if Hippocrates was real, we don't really have provenance. If he's telling you not to poison people and not to be paid to poison people, and yet we're taking an oath to the poisoner in chief. And this is just one of many aspects of this whole thing. I mean, it's just, this is an ancient, pagan religion. It's not one that values human health. And, my friend James Grundvig says, what are we fighting? We're fighting an ancient Sumerian death cult that rules the world, that masquerades as a modern political, military, and economic state and controls the world with narrative. And that is really a very good summary, I think.
0: I think so, too. So, I've never heard it put better, ever.
1: Yeah, yeah. Once you understand the narrative is just not true. I mean, my favorite thing is now, I'm looking for fake scientists because there's fake science. We've all experienced it in COVID. It's coming out now. Those of us that tried to warn people about it ahead of time, we weren't listened to. But now it's starting to come out. But it's not just fake science. When you go back in time, you find out it's actually fake scientists. It's like Dr. Edward Jenner, the inventor of the smallpox vaccine. Here's the big lie. Number one, he wasn't a physician. Number two, he was paid by the government. The whole story is very much like today in the COVID thing. But the biggest lie of the whole thing is there's no such thing as cowpox. The story is he realized that milkmaids weren't getting sick, and it was from they were protected by cowpox. But it turns out now that we have a little bit better understanding of things, we realize Those aren't, that's not the way it's happening. The milkmaids are making the udders of the cow get these nodules on it. So it's not like they're getting a mild dose of some pox virus from the cows. So I looked up in veterinary medicine. I said, I wonder if the veterinarians know this. And yes, they do. They know there's no cowpox. They call it pseudo cowpox, fake cowpox, right? They call it milkmaid's nodules. So the whole thing is based on a lie. The whole reason for the smallpox vaccine is based on a lie. Do you really believe all the people in the pharmaceutical industry, all the smart guys at Harvard and Yale and the big, you know, Stanford Medical Center, that nobody knows that except the veterinarians? You see, this is what you're faced with every day. Every time I turn a page, I found out something else has been told to us wrong. And it cannot be up. That one thing, you know, I used to think, they used to tell us that you only needed 400 international units of vitamin D, for example. My whole professional career, I gave them 10,000. And that was based on the work of a very famous, I mean, this is internationally known bone specialist, and he goes through the whole thing. I heard him when I was studying for my orthopedic boards, Joseph Lane. We knew this back in the 1980s. Why is the CDC still telling 400 units? Well, at the time, 25 years ago when I was in practice, I thought, they're just, you know, that's the government. They don't make, we always say they make mistakes. That, you know, it's just economics, it's government. We give them a pass. We always have an excuse for why they're wrong. They cannot be wrong this much by accident, and we have to stop giving them an excuse. We have to call it like it is. This is purposeful poisoning of humanity, and they're purposely telling you the wrong things to do. And once you really get that, you will want to escape the medical matrix. That's the point.
0: I just have to order something off the menu here. And if anybody would know, you would. How many vaccines are our servicemen and women subjected to over, say, 5 years in the military, whatever branch it happens to be?
1: Well, you know, it varies on your deployment schedule. So there's no set number. But I will tell you, it's way too many, and it's completely unnecessary. If you wanted to take down a country and have them not recognize what's going on over a 100-year period, what better way than to sicken people with vaccines? Now, we're seeing it overtly this time. But quite frankly, in World War II, there's a lot of information. They don't publish this stuff now. They hide it behind the DOD paywall, so you couldn't get at these numbers. I got to them during the COVID by talking to people on the inside. But generally, you can't get at the complication rate of anything in the military. But they could in World War II.

0: 7% of the Navy, they got meningitis. Now, normally meningitis is like one or two people. We think of it as, in the public consciousness, they've made it like this really scary disease. But it's hard to find a big outbreak of meningitis that isn't just a few people. And, one time in the gay community in California, there was an outbreak. But that's an unusual situation. For the average area, I could not find one student in the state of Iowa that had died of meningitis in like 25 years when I was looking in the stats for whether or not we should give this vaccine years ago. Some big number like that. I can't remember. It's been a while since I looked at it. But it's hard to find. Here's 40% of the Army coming down with meningitis. Now, meningitis, it's not always an infectious agent. It's poisoning. We call it chemical meningitis. So they took the vaccine and they got chemical meningitis. That's really the only explanation for it. There could have been other confounding factors. But that's what's happening. And they started by attacking our military, and they're still doing it. My husband was in the Navy in the 70s, and he was on a ship, in the Pacific Fleet. And yet, every year, that was when they had one of these outbreaks of swine flu or something. And he had 4 years in a row, he took a swine flu vaccine. Even if you believe there is swine flu and that the vaccine works, there was not an indication to do that. So they've been coming after our military, and now they're coming after all of us.
1: The question is, who are they?
0: Well, yeah. Yeah. There are not very many conspiracy theories left because they've all proven right. So that one we can work on.
1: Okay, that sounds good to me. Now, in the few remaining seconds that we have here, about a half a minute's worth, tell us where your book will be available effective the 26th of this month.
0: Well, the rollout will be on Amazon on the 26th. It'll be at 6 p.m. on Amazon. There'll be a link. I'm going to send it out. I'll put it on my website. And then after that, you can just get it on Amazon.
1: Okay. All right. You're listening to the voice of a Navy lady, folks, a spinal surgeon. She used to do about a dozen of these things a week. For all I know, she still does. So you would be well off to obtain a copy of her book. I'm not kidding you either. Okay? We still have the remainder of the coming half hour to go, so let's do it. Freshen up your cup of tea and let's get back into it. This is Ark Midnight, Caravan to Midnight, 6th Element. Am I?
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6: With SRN News, I'm Ron Taylor. Authorities are still searching for a missing air ambulance off the coast of Massachusetts. The FAA says it lost contact with the Gulfstream G-100 early Saturday morning and issued a search and rescue alert. The aircraft was carrying six people on a medical evacuation flight from Bermuda. set to land at Boston Logan International when it did.

0: disappeared off the coast of Nantucket. Massachusetts Governor Mara Healey said today that the state will do whatever it can to support the search and recovery efforts. President Trump says his administration will begin sending checks to over 20 million seniors to help with Medicare costs. In a Truth Social post, Trump said Friday the funds would come from the Medicare Improvement Fund. A White House fact sheet said the payments will be $90 per person and will go to over 20 million Medicare Part B enrollees. Most eligible seniors will receive the money by direct deposit, and the rest will be mailed a check. This is SRN News.
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5: The co-pilot of a Fly Dubai plane stabbed the captain on a flight to Tel Aviv Wednesday. The captain opened the cabin door to let in passengers, which may have saved his life and all the plane passengers. He's in a Saudi Arabia hospital. On board were two off-duty pilots who managed to safely land the plane. There's no victory over religious fanaticism, only vigilance. The New York Times said there was no known motive for the attack. A passenger heard the co-pilot yell, "God is great," in Arabic. That should have been enough, but the Times tiptoes around Islamic extremism, perhaps thinking the crazies won't blow up their building. Like the plane that was taken over from hijackers by brave men 25 years ago and crashed into a Pennsylvania field, the Dubai plane incident also ended with a victory over terrorism, but without the loss of life. Prime Minister Benjamin Netanyahu, who greeted some of the passengers at Ben Gurion Airport, is up for re-election this month. He should be given another term because he is not in denial about the threat to Israel and has been its faithful protector for many years. I'm Cal Thomas.
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9: The seven social sins are wealth without work, pleasure without conscience, knowledge without character, commerce without morality, science without humanity, worship without sacrifice, politics without principle. From a sermon given by Frederick Lewis Donaldson in Westminster Abbey, London, on March 20th, 1925. This is the Ark.

0: We still have the majority of the coming half hour with me, John B. Wells, your humble talk show host and narrator, and Dr. Lee Merritt, who has come onto the program many times, and every time it is an enriching narrative that she brings, really. Dr. Merritt, if you don't mind, we were talking just a little while ago before you came on with a juris doctor named John Miano Esquire, all about this H-1B thing. So two or three notes here. You can just take them as we go through. The extorted are not free agents. What do you mean by that, the extorted?
1: Well, okay. So let's, you know, people are worried because they're being given medical treatments and they know that their doctors are getting a bonus from Medicare by prescribing these treatments, right? Whether it's statin drugs or all sorts of things. So if you're suspicious about that, you have to worry about this. And I think there's a real reason to worry about this. And this is not a condemnation of all the young people that are coming over on these visas, and they may be well-trained people. Those are not the people necessarily as the intrinsically. It's not about the people. It's about the system. It's like Morpheus says in The Matrix, you know, the system is our enemy, Neo, and as long as people don't want to be unplugged and they stay in the system, then unfortunately they become part of the enemy system. Well, I'm paraphrasing Morpheus, but that's what we have here. So when you bring somebody over on an H-1B visa, and let's say they're the best trained physician in the world, fine, but they came from some third world country on an H-1B visa. You know, usually if you're British or French or something, that's not you. This is coming from, you know, places that normally we would not have a lot of people coming that are well-trained. So we kind of have this plan, and there are a lot of manpower over there, like India. And so these people come, or nurses from the Philippines. That was a big one when I was a resident. You cannot, I mean, even if we can, which you can't completely look at everybody's credentials like you can if they were trained in America. So that's number one. But number two, if they don't do what, they're not free agents when they come over. They go to work for a hospital. And if they go to work for a hospital, and or they're in training and then go to work for a hospital, and they're still on the H-1B visa, if they don't do what the hospital says, if the hospital's unhappy with them, they get sent back to their third world country. So there's a motive to do what somebody tells you to do. And in COVID, what we saw was and specifically I'll talk about nursing, a lot of nurses, you didn't hear about it a lot, but a lot of nurses just quit. They didn't want to take the vaccine and they didn't like what was happening. And out of conscience and various other reasons, they just left. So there weren't enough nurses in various places. So these H-1B visa nurses could fill some of that bill. But if they were told that they had to give midazolam or some drug to some patient that wasn't breathing well, and if they don't do it, they're going to get sent back to the third world country. And they know it. So doesn't make them a bad person, but the problem is, do you want to trust your life to that system? I don't.
0: No.
1: And I know that, you know, if you know Scott Shara and the story of the horrible murder of his Down syndrome daughter, who was very high functioning and was getting better, she should have been going home. They murdered her in a hospital, apparently.
0: Yeah, they did. Yeah, they did.
1: And they have video of this and stuff, but at one point the nurses turned their back on her. I mean, to let her die, it was just awful. But that's the kind of thing that you think, how can this possibly be happening in a hospital? Well, one of the reasons is because you'll find, it's just like the mob. The mob finds people that are willing to be assassins, right? Because they threaten them, or they pay them a lot, or they just give them a lifestyle they couldn't have without being in a mob. It's not that much different. If you're being given a lifestyle that you couldn't possibly have back in your third world country, there are going to be a lot of people that are going to be willing to do whatever it takes to stay. And maybe not a lot, but some. And that's not what you want to be your nurse or your doctor. So even if you tell me, and first of all, let me just point out, there are plenty of people in America that would go to medical school if given the opportunity.
0: You bet.
1: Why are we having to import them from third world countries to come to our medical schools, our residencies, you know, and sell them. I'm that's never made sense to me. You know, when I was in medical school, I knew so many people that couldn't get into medical school, and yet down at the, you know, at the, not at Rochester, but the neighboring hospital, there were places that, they filled with foreign graduates. Why? You know, shouldn't we be putting our own people in there first?
0: You would think so.
1: And one would think so. So I think there's a lot, and here's the other thing that is coming out now, which I didn't realize this was going on, but because for physicians at least, you know, you've got to pass tests, and theoretically, I mean, it should be hard to be lying about your credentials because you have to come here and take what's it called? It's like the foreign medical FMSLE or something like that. It's a foreign medical student test, and you have to get a certain score in order to qualify to come over here. Well, but the nurses just have a certificate of nursing, and apparently they can be bought overseas to come here. So you might be getting somebody that's not really a nurse taking care of you.
0: Yeah.
1: You know,
0: yeah,
1: we don't know.
0: What it sounds like.
1: Mm-hmm. You know, I can tell you, it's even a problem looking at research. What we're finding, I find this all the time. I was looking, Brian Artis and I had talked about something, and I was looking up some evidence for some thing. And it was, I found a paper that was talking about this, but it was people that were in a specialty that really wouldn't write this kind of paper. And they were over in the middle of India. They were theoretically four cancer surgeons over in India writing about this medical condition that just didn't make any sense. And when I tried to find them to contact them, you couldn't find them. Do you know what I mean? So even if they exist, it's very hard to find people to verify their bona fides in foreign countries. It's hard enough. Look at how many doctors you've heard of in the newspaper that faked their credentials and somehow got on a staff somewhere.
0: Yeah.
1: Even spinal surgeons. Even fake spinal surgeons. It's unbelievable. It's hard. I mean, you know, good hospitals know how to do very thorough background checks, but apparently some are desperate and they take people. Well, that's what you get. And so it's not good, and it's not necessary, and it's just another... It's another chink in the takedown of the American system. And I just, there's no reason for it.
0: Always looking for the creepy inner lining here. That's me, right? Who's getting paid for this?
1: Well, you
0: Who's
1: know,
0: making
1: and
0: money from this?
1: Yeah. I think a lot of people. First of all, the person comes over is going to make more money than they could have in their country. They're going to live a better lifestyle than they could have in their third world country. That's why they're coming, for the opportunity. The guy that got them there, okay, is going to be like a broker. And the people that do the testing, I was in India one time doing charity surgery, and I happened to be there at a time that the head of the American, that test I was just telling you about, how to get foreign graduates to qualify to come to America, he was actually over there, you know, so I got to talk to him. I mean, I didn't have the insight or the big picture that I do, a bigger picture than I do now. But those guys, you know, it's a profession. Those guys go over, so you got a bureaucracy, you've got people that are getting paid probably at a regular job, and then you've got the extortion racket that's potential. In other words, if I don't have the right credentials, but I've greased somebody's palm enough, I bet they can get created.
0: You bet. Wow.
1: Well, we don't want it. We don't want it, and we don't need it, is what I'm going to say.
0: Is there any fix
1: on this? At least in medicine. Sorry?
0: Is there any fixing this?
1: Well, yeah. If you stop the truth of the matter is that residency programs, when you're an intern and a resident, you're doing the bulk of the patient care in the hospital, the on-site patient care. You might have an attending physician somewhere, and he may come by periodically, but they're not there all the time. And it is a benefit, quite frankly. People shouldn't think of residents as you know, somewhat lesser, and they'd rather wait for the real doctor to come. Well, the resident is a real doctor. He's an MD or a DO, and he's completed medical school. He's done an internship, and now he's but he's in the hospital. You need somebody in the hospital. So they perform a vital function for the public as well as they're getting their training. And they are supervised. You know, you're supervised a lot when you're a medical student and an intern, and then a little less as you're a resident. By the time you're chief resident, you're pretty much independent, but that's what training is. It's an on-site jobs program training for people that are well-educated, but they need the practical experience in medicine. That's what the point is. And they call them residents because you practically live in the hospital. I mean, I easily spent, you know, I would be home like one out of 3 days, essentially, when I was an orthopedic resident for any period of time. It's pretty brutal. But you learn a lot, and you contribute to a lot of patient care. So if you suddenly dried up those H-1B visas, guess what? The American candidates are going to look a lot better for these specialties that need more people. And that's what's been the problem, is you have, while they're bringing across foreigners, we have American medical graduates that aren't matching it to get a residency or an internship. So there's a real problem here, and I think you would fill those slots with our own people if you had them.
0: You know, I hear quite frankly, go ahead. It's okay.
1: I was just going to say, quite frankly, I would rather have an American guy who maybe didn't score quite as high on his MCATs as the guy from some foreign country. I'd rather have him. You know, I'd rather have somebody that I can communicate with, which is a big problem in a lot of these cases. You know, that's one of the things that people talk about, especially the older people. When I was in Arizona and we had a lot of these foreign medical graduates, they could have been great trained, but they couldn't communicate well to the patient. That's a problem, too. I mean, English wasn't one of their fault, but English wasn't their native language.
0: And, you know, Dr. Merritt, I keep hearing reports from, praise the Lord and thank him very much, I am not among my friends who have made some visits to hospital, maybe two or three.
1: Good.
0: But virtually, I'm telling you, thank you, Lord, I appreciate it. But they all report the same thing. They're treated with not blatant indifference, just natural indifference. And none of them are our brothers and sisters ethnically. None of them. They're either Indians or they're Africans or they're something, but they're not Caucasians. And they just shut the lights off and that's it. And they may check on you and they may not. I mean, it just seems like, and these are expensive facilities, and they all get the same level of attention. It's weird.
1: Well, yeah, and again, this is a program being run. COVID was part of it. I mean, this is in my lifetime. It wasn't like this. When I was an intern and a resident and a medical student, we never saw this. This is totally new since I graduated in 1980. So it just has been getting worse. But COVID really pushed it over the brink. I mean, COVID, and here's, for example, one of the things they would do is, you know the nurses. If you're a physician at the hospital, and you're a surgeon or you're an internist and you spend a lot of time in the hospital with patients, you know the nurses, you know whom you can trust, you have a relationship with them. And they know you too. They know when to call you and they know how to do it. Okay, so what happened in COVID is a lot of these nurses, they quit and they had to film them. Now, ironically, a lot of these nurses quit because they didn't want to take the vaccine. And then they brought in temp nurses that didn't have to take the vaccine. What does that tell you? If it was really about transmission of disease, that is exactly true. Yeah, you know, ask nurses. You'll find out. I know a lot of nurses that work temp, and that was the story. They quit their job, and they didn't want, and I think it's true on the airlines, too. I could be wrong, but I think I heard the same story by a flight attendant. The nurses that, I had a friend, she left the hospital because she didn't want to get vaccinated. She joined a nurse temp association, made more money. She had to travel and be away from home, but she made more money and didn't have to take the vaccine and was doing her same job. But again, now she's at a different hospital. She doesn't know people. They don't know her. There's always an adjustment period. So this doesn't increase the quality of medicine. You know, it decreases it. Everything they did was to decrease the quality of medicine. And to make the medical personnel more dependent, I mean, more dependent on, they were all being paid by the hospital. And here's the other point. that has happened in my lifetime. My father was a physician. I was a physician in private practice. We didn't work for hospitals, right? We worked for ourselves. And so we could leverage the hospital. If the hospital wasn't acting correctly, we could go to another hospital. And hospitals recognized that. They didn't want to lose their high-paying surgeons. They didn't want to lose people from taking care of, you know, internal medicine patients that they needed to have taken care of. So they didn't act badly because they didn't own the doctors. Obamacare drove all the doctors into the system. Now they all work for the government pretty much. I mean, all work for the hospital pretty much. So you're the patient and you go into the hospital. You're not paying that doctor. He doesn't work for you. He works for the hospital. So is he going to do your bidding or the hospital's bidding? He's going to do the hospital's bidding. So the hospital tells you to jump, you jump because you've got this big debt and now you're working for them. Now the hospital also doesn't really care about the patient because they're not getting paid by the patient either. Most of over 80% of all medical bills up to hospitals are paid by the government in some form or another. So they're either being paid by third-party insurance payers or they're being paid by the government, but they're not being paid directly by the patient. So there's nobody left here that cares about the patient. And this is, again, this is exactly why I was the past president of the Association of American Physicians and Surgeons. In 1943, the AAPS broke away from the American Medical Association because they said, you don't want to get in bed with the government. The government's doesn't care about the patient. We care about the patient. But AMA doesn't care about the patient. So AAPS broke off, and we've been an independent organization ever since. And that's when our point is, the motto is all for the patient. It's in Latin, but it's all for the patient. And that is the point, is that this system is nothing for the patient. The patients are just, I don't know, this is government money being shucked around, and the patients kind of just make it annoying, I think, to the system. It's very sad. Just very sad. We used, and it wasn't always that. And trust me, doctors are not all evil. It's just they're cogs in this big system, this big matrix system. And the way we bring it down is don't participate. That's the way we bring it down.
0: Yeah. How does that self-awareness affect their even desire to be healers?
1: Well, again, they train differently. They selected the candidates for medical school differently, you know, than they used to. It wasn't about your lifestyle and your choice of choosing medicine because you really wanted to be a healer. It was about, did you go out and volunteer at the Boys and Girls Club? You know, do you believe in DEI? How did you do on the tests? And we all know doctors that did super well on their tests, but you wouldn't want them to sew up your arm or treat your cold. I mean, or treat your kid. You know, there's a certain point where there was a personal interview to get into medical school, and they looked for people that they thought would be actually good doctors, you know, compassionate, caring, good at interacting with people, that kind of thing. Well, that's not really the thing now. And this is not to denigrate anybody that's in medical school. You know, we have a lot of good candidates going to medical school, but it's just not the same because they're not getting the training like we did. They can barely touch patients in medical school. So the whole system, again, it's become a house of, it's like a machine. It's not really, again, I think they're prepping us for the robot doctors. You know, next time you go to sometime in the future, if we don't turn this around, you'll go into the clinic and if you've been to one of the restaurants that has this robot that serves you, it's going to be a robot doctor that comes up and takes your history, I swear. That's what they're going to. It's going to be completely impersonalized. It's almost there. And it's sad. When my son wanted to go to medical school, I told him one time, you know, it's the best profession, but sometimes it's the worst job, you know, because they've made it impossible to do it like we used to do it when we believed in the patient first and we didn't. It wasn't just about money. It wasn't just about, you know, getting your name on a paper. And it certainly wasn't about mandating anybody have any medical treatment. That was considered the worst thing possible, to force somebody to get something done. Nobody did that. Nobody even thought of doing that. And here we are.
0: So a lot of nurses quit over this vaccine thing, this COVID vaccine.
1: Yeah. Yeah. Yeah, I think more than we appreciate.
0: Why did they quit, in your opinion?
1: Well, I think that, first of all, I can, when I was still practicing during, you know, just, well, I practiced up until 2022, I think, or 2023, when I got canceled for cultured for COVID because I was speaking out. But when I was in the hospital during when they started doing the flu vaccine in 2014, I had a lot of nurses come up to me because they knew I'd actually written an article about this, and in the AAPS Journal about mandatory flu vaccines and why it was really bad. I reviewed the whole thing, and I told them, I said, well, besides the fact that it's not going to prevent the flu, and it's going to make you worse, not better. It's always immoral to mandate anything. You can't force somebody to have a vaccine. I'm sorry, that's just the way it is. Now,
0: I appreciate those words.
1: Yeah. It's just,
0: we got to bail. I'm about to run out of show here, Dr. Merritt. I'm sorry, but we're almost out of time. But I'll tell you what, you put a bunch of them right in the X-ring, and we love you for it. So come back to us soon, will you?
1: Thank you so much. Love it.
0: Thank you.
1: Okay.
0: Look forward to your book, too. Oh, my goodness gracious. Well, folks, are you up on your Latin? If I were to say to you, amplectimini bellum, and then parabellum. That's what it's going to be about next week. Because like it or not, the war is on, and we're way behind. The signal continues. God bless you, everyone, and good night.

0: It's true. If you want something to go away, quit buying it, quit feeding it. The flip side to that coin is if you want something to grow, nourish it. People are getting tired of feeding the big tech monster because what they get in return is shadow banning, overt banning, or suspension on social media. Big tech and its derivatives also try to financially soft kill. This is when someone wants to buy something, but they are prevented from doing it because their payment repeatedly fails. And of course, when the gateways do work, we pay for this convenience with fees. So, don't feed the monster. 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
3: 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KLUP. Terrell Hills. San Antonio. Conservative talk that you can count on. This is 9:30 a.m. The Answer.
4: News this hour from Town Hall. I'm Ron Taylor. President Trump is telling supporters in Ohio last night to pretend he's on the ballot in the midterm elections. The president urged the crowd at Vandalia Butler High School near Dayton to support incumbent Republican Senator John Husted, who's running a tight race against former Senator Sherrod Brown. He also supports one other important candidate there.
5: 32 days from now, we're going to elect Tommy Tuberville as your next governor.
4: He went on to warn the consequences of Iran, or rather the Democrats, if they gain power, saying they gave the country the worst inflation in American history. The president will be in San Antonio next week to support acting or the current Attorney General Ken Paxton with his race. United Arab Emirates revealing new details as investigators zero in on the background of the terrorist co-pilot and the plot to take down the flight-by-flight from Dubai to Tel Aviv.
6: At issue is how this co-pilot got hired by Fly Dubai in the first place. Investigators say records show he had previously been suspended at another airline. Israeli Prime Minister Benjamin Netanyahu says evidence indicates this man was a radicalized Muslim who was on a mission to crash the plane. The Omani national was reportedly flagged by Oman Air as a security risk after he was in possession of extremist materials while serving as a co-pilot trainee back in 2024. Laura Winters reporting.
4: Prison Commissioner Frank Strada in Tennessee will be resigning.
7: Strada is expected to leave later this month. His departure will come after he oversaw Tennessee's second failed attempt at lethal injection this year and amid bipartisan calls for his resignation. All remaining executions in the state have been paused. Strada said his agency had carried out its responsibilities in accordance with established protocol and framed his resignation as being in the best interest of Tennesseans. I'm Lisa Carton.
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4: California apparently says no to unlicensed fights between humans and robots. Reporter Rich Casson has ringside details.
10: Robot Entertainment Combat, a company that recently hosted a viral fight between a Terminator-style robot and a human, says they've received a cease and desist letter from the California State Athletic Commission. In a post on X, the company posted a letter it claims it received from California State Athletic Commission Executive Officer Andy Foster, ordering the company to stop holding and promoting fights involving humans. The letter says it's a misdemeanor to hold unlicensed fights involving humans. Penalties for holding unlicensed fights in California could include fines up to $1,000 and a year in jail. I'm Rich Casson.
4: A Maine woman has broken the North American and U.S. record for zucchini growing. The Maine Pumpkin Growers Association shared a social media post saying that Sarah Whitty of Darmiscotta, Maine, grew the 170-pound giant marrow zucchini that she aptly named Secretariat. This is SR, more at townhall.com. A prominent left-wing streamer is warning Texas Democrat James Tallarico to stay aligned with progressive activists if he wins a U.S. Senate seat.
11: At a University of Texas event, Hassan Piker said activists helped Tallarico gain political power and should remind him that if elected, quote, he's got to play ball. The remarks raise questions about whether Tallarico could govern as the more moderate candidate he claims to be on the campaign trail or face pressure from the party's progressive wing. Tallarico's campaign had not responded to a request for comment. Ken Lorman reporting.
4: President Trump is doxing a U.S. senator who disagrees with him about daylight savings time. The president supports the Sunshine Protection Act, which would make daylight saving time permanent, and encouraged his supporters on social media Saturday to back the legislation. Senator Tom Cotton of Arkansas opposes it, however, and responded by saying, I would rather not take my kids to school in the dark, Mr. President.
1: Hey, I am Brant, and her name is Sherry, and she's a friend and a colleague of mine, and we were just praying for her, actually, because she had a major surgery she just went through.
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12: You just sit there like you got all the time in the world.
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0: huge show today. I can't tell you how many great things we have in store for you. And I'm grateful that you have once again decided to spend at least a little bit of your time with us. We've got just a power-packed lineup. And I'm telling you, in the spotlight today, I can't believe we've never had Lady A in the spotlight, but they've got a brand new collaboration. Is that the word the kids use now? Yeah, collaboration. Not on Instagram, but in music with the little group called Boyz II Men. Do you remember the Boyz II Men? The Lady A and the Boyz II Men. And that's not the end. That's not the end of the collaboration. Have collaborated. That's okay. Collaborated on this new piece that is for a little thing called The Chosen, which this fall is going to unleash its most spectacular season of that television series yet to date. And it's just going to be incredible. And we have it. We're going to bring you The Lady A, The Boyz II Men, and The Chosen all in one. You do not want to miss this. Just trust me. Kevin McCullough, glad to have you with us. Welcome to the weekend. If you have not yet done so, go over to the snazzy new website called thatkevinshow.com. It's got everything that we do in one place. And if I'm just gonna throw a hint out there. It's not gonna be. If you are someone who likes, now you have to be a churchgoer for this to apply to you. So those you lovely atheists that hate me so much, just turn it off for a second. We'll get back to you in a second. But for those of you that love to worship. If you know what worship is, we Christians do. We practice it at church each week. But anyway, if you love to worship, we've got a little gift for you on the website, totally free, just for the worship lovers. If you love worship music, if you love your worship team at church, if you love your choir, your pipe organ, your band, whatever it is that you've got, we've got something for you that will apply to any of your worship scenarios. We've literally got the choir option, the band option, all of it. But it's at the website, thatkevinshow.com. You got to go over there, click on it. You'll see it. You can download it for yourself, all of it. We even have things called stems. Do you know what those are? See, if you're a real worship lover, you know what stems are. But for those of you that don't know what I'm talking about, it's just flying right over your head. That's okay. But these are for the worship people, okay? The worship people. So go get the... It's all there for you at thatkevinshow.com. As is everything else. The travel newsletter, the podcast of the Daily Show, the TV show episodes, we've got it all there, and really glad to have you with us. We have got an interesting dilemma on our hands, and I don't know what's going to happen in the next few weeks, but we are the guys who are considered the decision makers in Iran, they need to have a serious come to Jesus soon, or they may be going to see him faster than they realize. This is what I want them to understand. When you have people like Sebastian Gorka telling you that there is imminent resolution coming in the Iran matter, because Dr. Sebastian Gorka, Dr. G, does not say these pronouncements without some degree of knowledge. He never has. This is one of the reasons why he's so well respected, is because when Dr. G says that the situation will be imminently be resolved, you have to understand that's the president's top counterterrorism chief. This is a guy, and he used to train the masses on counterterrorism, in the previous go around. So you got a lot of knowledge in what he's saying, and he won't say any more than that. But when he's saying that on a Friday afternoon, if I was the mullah in Iran on Saturday or Sunday morning, I'd be a little worried. it wouldn't shock me at all to wake up dead if I was the mullah in Iran and Dr. Gorka is saying that imminent resolution is about to be undertaken. Not only that. We had another big development late on Friday that I think is really important to highlight, and that is you've heard Scott Bessent talking about how much economic pressure we have brought to bear, and I think this is really getting hugely underreported in terms of the success of the war effort. But the Treasury Department has been very active in this administration, and so not only have they cut off all the spigots for Iran to launder its money and store its money and stash its money here and there, and they've run out of money, but they also announced yesterday, and this is, I love a Treasury Department that can walk and chew gum at the same time. They announced yesterday that the Office of Foreign Assets Control has sanctioned a member of Hamas's military wing, along with two France-based individuals and two affiliated entities that have been giving, evidently, millions, a couple of million dollars to Hamas, and now that money is drying up and going away. Now, why is that significant? Well, if they don't have money, they can't pay suicide bombers to go blow themselves up. They can't convince people to, you know, do the heinous things that they've convinced them to do for a lucrative payoff for their family as a result of that. And that's why what we're doing multilaterally, economically, militarily, transportation-wise in the Strait. I don't know if you saw the story yesterday. One of the ships that went through, and you know we've passed more oil through there than at pre-war levels. In the last month, we had the best month that they had in getting oil through the Strait that anybody has gotten through in recent years. And at pre-war levels, we were able to get it through. And the news, the media in this country is so obsessed with having to try to find failure in this in any way possible. They literally ran a story on Friday that said, United Kingdom ship hit with an unknown projectile. Okay, that's not a missile. That's not something that's blowing the ship out of the water or sinking it. In fact, they said there was a small disturbance, and then the tanker proceeded on carefully. Well, thank you, media. I'm glad that you told us that someone was able to hit them with an unknown projectile. What are they shooting now anyway? Have they gathered all of the silverware out of the kitchen and putting it in cannons and trying to blow it across the Strait of Hormuz? Seriously, what do they have left to shoot at with? I mean, you're talking about a missile capacity that's been denigrated. They have no airplanes. They have no boats. They have no ability to really do anything. We could walk on shore and just take over Iran on foot if we wanted to because of their lack of defense. This is insane, and yet they're still trying. Even then, the media is still trying to make this about what Donald Trump's losing. By the way, word to the wise, if you're Iran, you better make a deal before the elections. Because once the gloves are off after the elections, there's going to be no stopping that guy. And you're just going to be up against whatever he wants to do in that crazy little mind of his. Kevin McCullough, we got a huge show. Don't go anywhere.
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13: Ronald Reagan understood that freedom sometimes requires more than quiet diplomacy. It requires moral clarity. On June 12, 1987, standing before the Brandenburg Gate in a divided Berlin, Reagan issued a direct challenge to Soviet leader Mikhail Gorbachev. "Mr. Gorbachev, tear down this wall." The Berlin Wall was more than concrete and barbed wire. It represented a system that restricted movement, divided families, and denied millions the freedoms Americans often take for granted. Reagan refused to treat that division as permanent. He understood that free nations must be willing to identify the difference between liberty and oppression, and have the courage to say so. 2 years later, the Berlin Wall fell. Freedom survives when people refuse to accept tyranny as inevitable. So when freedom is challenged today, will we have the courage to defend it with the same clarity?
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17: In terms of election integrity in 2026, and what's your general feeling for how trustworthy the outcomes will be in November this year?
18: Well, generally, I feel good about it. I mean, we're now 35 days before the election, so the operations of elections have already started. Ballots are going out to many. Polling places are being prepared, poll workers trained. I think from an election integrity perspective, it was unfortunate that the SAVE program that the states were using to audit their voter registration rolls was basically turned off by the D.C. District Court and the Circuit Court there in the District of Columbia. And the Supreme Court just turned that on, but we are, of course, very close to the election. But the good story that came out of that, besides the ruling by the Supreme Court for the future, the good story about this is that that program has been used by at least 30 states to audit their voter registration rolls. It's called the SAVE program. And that's been going on since late 2025 and all the way through about August, July this year, where the courts turned it off. So this is why you see a number of non-citizens being identified. It's why you see a lot of prosecutions, because this audit's been taking place. Now, some states have not used it. But what you're seeing is the benefit of that review of the voter registration rolls. So I feel a lot better now than I certainly did in 2025.
17: Well, and to be honest, in 2025, I kind of thought we had lost our country completely because the disaster that was the 2024 election. And I still find it humorous to the point of annoyance that people on social media and elsewhere still get all their feathers, you know, bustled and say, you know, oh, if you thought the 24 election had, you know, funny business going on, you're just anti-American. I'm like, I still can't explain most of what happened there. It doesn't make sense to me. But hearing that this is beginning to take hold is encouraging. However, let me push back slightly. If all 48 states except New York and California adopt these measures, does it even matter?
18: Well, it does matter. I mean, it's how you see it, the glass empty, glass full. I mean, I think that when I talk to the states about the use of the federal program to identify non-citizens, it's really made their roles more accurate. It is unfortunate that states like California and New York just refuse to use the program. And there's probably about 10 or 12 others that it's almost an ideological thing that they don't want to cooperate.
17: You think? I think they're all blue states. So, right. Question, how many of the 7 swing states have adopted these programs? Because I think that's really where this comes into play, is in those critically important, very close, you know, down to the wire kind of states that we watch on election night.
18: Well, you know, that's developed a little bit, but I think Ohio uses it. Michigan, unfortunately, actually periodically they have used it for a variety of reasons. They understand the SAVE program. Wisconsin, I'm fairly doubtful. And so many of those states, maybe half of them, are using the SAVE program. I think what you see, though, and I wrote about this in a piece in the Daily Signal, it's about the federal prosecutions. And so what tools does the Trump administration have to sort of enforce this on the states? Well, they have federal prosecutors who could bring these cases when they identify non-citizens on the rolls. So when the states, California, or even like in Texas, where there may be some cities and counties that are basically sanctuary cities, they refuse to investigate or indict non-citizens on the voter rolls. The federal U.S. attorneys can come in, and there can be federal prosecutions

0: those methodologies and getting them knocked out in states where they were taking place?
1: Well, I do think that there's a number of states that are giving more authority to their Secretary of State in oversight and enforcement of the election laws that are on the books. For example, it's one reason at Heritage, we have an election integrity scorecard.
0: Right.
1: And we just released our results for 2026. But one of the things we're doing in the future is we're looking at enforcement and how that oversight process is. It's actually very difficult to provide uniformity in the counties. It's sort of the way our system is. But in the states that, Florida, Indiana, and some others have really good programs to audit and to provide oversight and be able to investigate anomalies. And frankly, not all states have that authority. And so we're going to be looking at ways to incentivize that with our election scorecard.
0: No, that makes total sense. I'm amazed, to be honest with you, at how clean and efficient Florida is. They can, from the time their polls close till before the 11 p.m. news, have their entire state counted, double-checked, packed away, ready to go home. In L.A. County in California, you can't get a primary race counted for 3 weeks because of supposedly the ballots being still out and still being counted. I mean, it's just such a disaster when you look at how states that really do it. And I'm guessing that the process is pretty simple. It's you hold the election, you immediately start cleaning up the ballot rolls for the next go around, and then you make sure that they are clean by the time the next election comes around, and then you run the same process all over again. It doesn't seem like it takes a rocket scientist to pull this stuff off.
1: Well, I think that Florida really has shown the model in a couple of different ways, not just the fact that they're able to get results and audit them all before 9:30 at night. I think it shows that they used to have problems just like other states where...
0: Yeah. Oh, hanging chads, I remember.
1: Right. Well, even in in recent years with recounts, when there's days and days of the inability of election officials to identify results or the number of ballots they have, that really, it breeds a lack of confidence in the system.
2: Stick around for more of That Kevin. Next, That Kevin Show.
3: Well, good day to you. It's Joel with The King Country dropping in to let you know that our brand new film, Unsung Hero, is in theaters now.
4: It's Luke here. We've teamed up with the creators of Jesus Revolution to bring you this adventure of a lifetime. 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
10: With SRN News, I'm Ron Taylor. Making headlines this morning, authorities are still searching for a missing air ambulance off the coast of Massachusetts. The FAA says it lost contact with a Gulfstream G-100 early in the morning on Saturday and issued a search and rescue alert. The aircraft was carrying six people on a medical evacuation flight from Bermuda, set to land at Boston Logan International Airport when it disappeared off the coast of Nantucket. Massachusetts Governor Mara Healey said that the state will be ready to do whatever they can to help the search efforts and recovery efforts. President Trump says his administration will begin sending checks to over 20 million seniors to help with Medicare costs. In a Truth Social post, the president said Friday the funds would come from the Medicare Improvement Fund. A White House fact sheet says the payments will be $90 per person and will go to over 20 million Medicare Part B enrollees. Most will receive it by direct deposit. Others will get a check in the mail. This is SRN News.
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4: Christian leaders say Chick-fil-A has waffled on same-sex marriage. More than a decade ago, Christians around the nation rallied to defend the fast food restaurant after gay marriage activists declared war. They tried to put Chick-fil-A out of business after the son of founder Truett Cathy said marriage is between one man and one woman. But it appears there's been a cultural shift at Chick-fil-A, a Utah franchise posting photos on its Facebook page celebrating the marriage of two men. In recent years, Chick-fil-A stopped donating to Salvation Army and the Fellowship of Christian Athletes after pressure from gay rights groups. Mike Huckabee said his decision to lead that nationwide campaign to support Chick-fil-A was his biggest regret. And many loyal customers are wondering if Chick-fil-A's values were simply a marketing ploy to endear themselves to Christians. Regardless, traditional values have been taken off the menu at Chick-fil-A, just like the chicken salad sandwich and the coleslaw. I'm Todd Starnes.
6: 9:30 a.m. The Answer.
7: But individually, for the American citizen and for the globe at large, like everything in between, I sense that there is something almost epic and biblical in terms of what is growing out of the modern days that we are in. And I'm actually concerned about it. I've got some pretty deep concerns. Different people have used their concerns for different goods. And my next guest has written the book, Where Were You on 9/11? Stories That Inspire and Endure. Jeanette Reynolds is her name, and she's here to speak to those 25 years. Jeanette, thank you for being with us. We appreciate it.
8: Kevin, I appreciate you making time for me on your show. I know you're really busy. You've got a lot of people that want to be on your show.
7: I always want to help people get to resources and folks that have the ability to help clarify their thinking on things, and I feel like that's what you've attempted to do here. What was the premise behind why you wanted to visit these stories at this particular time?
8: That's the best question, and not many people ask it. 9/11 was a defining moment, and these moments aren't meant to be, I mean, era-defining, essentially, to be honest, because 9/11 happened in 2001, which was the beginning of the third millennium, right? And people kind of brush that off like, yeah, no big deal. It's like, no, this started a whole new era. And these moments aren't meant to be forgotten. And without exception, you know, the instability of life impacts all people, regardless of your wealth, your education, your background, you know, any of that. It impacts all of us. And there's lessons to be learned from these moments.
7: Well, it's funny that you're saying this at the exact moment in time where just, you know, a few weeks ago leading up to 9/11/25, I was burdened as I am today, and I was thinking about the fact that we have a generation that have grown up in the aftermath of 9/11 but didn't experience it. They've known the world that it changed and shaped, but did not understand the kind of birthing process that that crisis put us through. And I think that you're starting to see the fruit of a lot of societal and cultural forgetfulness. I think that we have probably the youngest generation today that has the most information of any generation of the modern era at their fingertips, and yet maybe has suffered the least and maybe has gone through the least wisdom-forming seasons of history and life. Everything has come easy. The thing that's in their pocket can order their Nikes, their Starbucks, and their Netflix, all in the touch of three different apps. And we kind of, Americans are strange this way. We think we're put upon and persecuted and stressed and all the rest of this, when we don't really have a real thorough understanding of how the rest of the world actually does operate. And that makes us not appreciate the freedoms and the liberties that we've been granted here at the price of blood, at the price of spent life, at the price of great sacrifice by many generations in the past. I mean, the fact that it's America 250 and 9/11 plus 25 in the same season, in the same summer, to me is something that we should have noted with greater importance and have had much more cultural discussion about. And aside from having a great celebration around July 4th, there wasn't really much of any. And I think part of it is you have the city that was attacked on 9/11 being run by man who is now sympathetic to the viewpoints of the attackers, not the ones of those who were attacked. Michigan's about to elect someone to their United States Senate seat. I pray to God that it doesn't work, but it looks like they're on the road to send someone to Congress who would have opposed going and holding those accountable following the events of 9/11. When you say 9/11 is culture shaping, it really, really is.
8: It is. It defined the era that we're still in. So we're 25 years in, right? We have 74 more years to go in this millennium. And it's like, okay, what are you going to do with the rest of your life? And to your point, I'll be honest, I don't get along with most people in my so-called demographic, my age group, because I feel like they're asleep. And it's not to say that they haven't experienced a lot of history, a lot more history than, Alphas and Gen Z. But I honestly feel like I get along better with the ones that they are asking questions, Alphas and Gen Zs. They're like, why is this important? Why did we go through this? Right. What really happened?
9: I was a child when I was abducted by the Arabs. My parents used to own livestock, and my mother would do all the cooking for us. I don't remember the year that I was captured. There had never been any problems in our village. Then one day, all of a sudden, we heard that there were Arabs attacking Dinka villages throughout the south. We were so worried, we could not even sleep at night. It was a big concern to my mother and my father. We were told that these Arabs were heavily armed and would kill all the animals and people when they would attack. We were very scared. Then one morning, they attacked our village. We scattered in different directions and I ran, but I was captured. My entire village was burned down, and I've never seen a member of my family since. Then I was taken north into slavery. My eyes saw horrific things on that trip to the north. Women were raped right in front of us. Men were beaten, and four men were killed because they tried to fight back. They were shot dead before our eyes. Once at the slave master's house, I was pretty much starved and worked brutal hours every single day doing difficult and very, very hard work. There was no relief. And then they raped me. My slave master did not think of me as a human. He would not even let me go to the hospital when I fell sick. And one day I heard that there was a slave retriever from CSI close by. How I wanted to be free. That retriever secured my freedom. And thank God I was able to return to South Sudan. Thank you to each of you who helped the slaves be free. But please don't stop until we get them all.
10: And may I just add that we are so thankful that you have been part of the team that has helped us liberate more than 45 slaves this year already. Of the 192 that are on the list, 45 of them have been liberated, and we have more that we are about to embark upon to do. You may know the violence in Sudan is very dangerous right now, and yet our slave liberators are more committed than ever to getting them out. 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

0: Welcome back to Times Square. It's Kevin McCullough, and I have been just so thrilled to be able to tell you about the good work of Mock Funding over the last couple of weeks. Mock Funding is a small business solutions company that can tap you into funding for various needs for your company, no matter what kind of what you're dealing with, whether it's expansion or filling a billing cycle or doing the things that are oftentimes hard to plan for in advance. 888-462-9442 is where you reach Tony and his team. I am so glad that they're with us, because they are the high integrity business solutions provider in this space. Hey, I know that small businesses, when you start out, I remember when I was starting out as a small business in the media production space, pricing what you have and making it competitive in terms of your services or your goods or your products is always like a tricky formula in terms of how small business owners should plan for their success. And of course, when it comes to funding and supplies and things that you need to get to the finish line each month, how you price what you do is really important. So are there any guidelines you can give us for how to price our inventory?
1: Absolutely, Kevin. Great to be here. So we did a series on our Instagram very recently. We call it the Inventory Trap. And what it's about, it's basically oftentimes we see clients coming to us for financing, for inventory, but they don't really have a great way to actually keep track of what sells, how to keep track of their inventory cycle, so to speak. So they would often find themselves selling out on their top selling products. And then the stuff that maybe wasn't selling as quickly, they would have way too much of.
0: Yeah,
1: exactly. So we have a conversation. We have a strategy for our clients. We say, you know, look at your inventory cycle. First thing you want to do is, how much do you sell on a daily basis? Find out, you know, what that number is, and then keep into account how long it takes for the shipping of new inventory to come in. So giving you guys a perfect example, let's say you sell 10 items in inventory on a daily basis. Over 5 days, that's 50 items, right? So then it takes about, let's say, 5 additional days for that inventory to come in. So we always say add a cushion of 15. So whenever you're down to 65 items in stock, that's your point to reorder. Do not wait until you're down to 50 and then reorder and then risk being sold out. One of the things about small businesses that's very, very critical is you're competing in the retail space. You're competing with giants like Walmart, like Amazon. And if you're in a small town, you know, you have that competitive edge where people just want to see your face. They want to, you know, actually work with a person. But if you're in a large city and you want to stay in business, one way to do that is make sure you're stocked up. So be very mindful of what your actual inventory number is, what your shelf number is what we call it. And make sure you cycle accordingly so that you don't sell out.
0: And the flip side of that coin also helps prevent you from having too much on hand.
1: Absolutely. Yeah. You don't want to have way too much where now you've parked all this capital on inventory that's not selling too quickly. And so a lot of the times when clients come to borrow money, it's usually more of like there's things they could be doing administratively that can actually help their business cash flow better. And one of those things is making sure you manage your inventory.
0: Well, because of that, I think it's very important that if people are looking for funding to have their production cycle in proper perspective. And again, sometimes you run into too much time left before receivables come in and you need something to pay the bills in the meantime. And I'm telling you, friends, in this space, there are so many sharks that swim in the water. Tony and his team are the high integrity solution for your business funding needs. Here's their phone number, 888-462-9442, 888-462-9442. You can also look them up online at mockfunding.com. You'll find them there, or on Instagram at mock.funding. You can check any of them there. And then I would, if I were you, I'd subscribe to their Instagram and then watch Tony's little pointers, because I'm telling you, if you're a small business owner, he is stock full of stuff. Both there at The Lending Scoop is his other Instagram, but mock.funding is kind of where you want to start there on the Instagram, mockfunding.com. Now, Kev, how do you know that Tony's group is high integrity? Well, just go read the Trustpilot reviews that are on the website. There's dozens of them. And when you read about how people have been treated and worked with in terms of their customer service, you're just going to realize that this is a special group. Tony, the product pricing or the inventory pricing is just one of the hard ways that people are trying to figure out. What are some of the other big needs that people come to you guys for?
1: So most of the time it's basically just cash flow. So we have clients that either are bridging a gap or maybe they expanded too quickly and they need funding to be able to cover those gaps where, you know, small contractor, for example, just landed a large contract and they don't have enough staff. So they have to subcontract it out, but they still need capital to be able to fit those material costs, buy a piece of equipment or rent a piece of equipment. So mostly, you know, we like working with clients that, you know, for all kinds of walks of life. One of the things that we always look at is making sure that whatever you qualify for is actually going to benefit you, that it's not, you know, that it's enough money for you, number one, and that you can adequately cash flow the payment with whatever amount of money that you expect to receive.
0: Right.
1: And a lot of that has to do with, you know, what kind of business you have, what kind of credit you have. It is a very common misconception that, you know, okay, I have bad credit, so therefore I don't qualify for any financing. That's not necessarily the case. We have different types of options. Even in the inventory example, you know, a great example for someone that has an inventory gap that they want to fill is have access to a line of credit, for example, things like that, where they can load up and be able to finance additional stock before they actually sell out fully. So we love having that type of conversation, figuring out the profile of the client first and foremost, and then determining what solution best fits their needs.
0: Well, and that's unusual in this space because there's a lot of people that are willing to say that they'll throw the money at businesses and then not really have that conversation. The business ends up in a worse situation, more upside down than they started out in. And the fact that, you know, not that amount of care was taken just kind of leaves the business in limbo. You guys actually care about long-term relationships. You want to work with the companies over and over again as they have funding needs throughout the life of their company. And that's why, friends, that's why I'm really excited to tell you about Mock Funding, because I think they do such a good job and do such good work in a field that is so miserably untrustworthy at times. And Tony and his group, they are a cut out of different material altogether. 888-462-9442. Call them today. Tell them that you heard Tony talking to Kevin about business solutions. And if you have any questions, they'll be ready to answer them for you. 888-462-9442.

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9: Ronald Reagan understood that freedom sometimes requires more than quiet diplomacy. It requires moral clarity. On June 12, 1987, standing before the Brandenburg Gate in a divided Berlin, Reagan issued a direct challenge to Soviet leader Mikhail Gorbachev. "Mr. Gorbachev, tear down this wall." The Berlin Wall was more than concrete and barbed wire. It represented a system that restricted movement, divided families, and denied millions the freedoms Americans often take for granted. Reagan refused to treat that division as permanent. He understood that free nations must be willing to identify the difference between liberty and oppression, and have the courage to say so. 2 years later, the Berlin Wall fell. Freedom survives when people refuse to accept tyranny as inevitable. So when freedom is challenged today, will we have the courage to defend it with the same clarity?
10: Breaking news. Stimulating talk. We cover what others ignore. This is 9:30 a.m. The Answer. KLUP. Terrell Hills. San Antonio.
11: News this hour from Town Hall. I'm Ron Taylor. President Trump says Iran has virtually given up any plans for a nuclear weapon. Before departing the White House early Saturday morning, he spoke about the ongoing conflict with Iran.
12: "We have a decision that I'll make about Iran. Iran's been decimated, so the only question is, it'll either be the easy way or the hard way."
11: The president's road trip will take him south to San Antonio, Texas next week, where he will support Texas Attorney General Ken Paxton's race for the Senate, as he is neck and neck currently with Democrat James Tallarico. The Supreme Court is expected to hear several high-profile cases upon returning for the new term.
13: The High Court will reconvene for a new nine-month term and is expected to consider whether laws that ban semi-automatic rifles violate the Second Amendment, as well as the legality of voting laws that require proof of citizenship. The justices will also decide how much authority parents have over children who identify as transgender, if immigrants must remain in detention while they await deportation, and if lawmakers can sue oil companies for their role in climate change. I'm Lisa Carton.
11: Emerging reports say the Fly Dubai co-pilot accused of stabbing the captain of a passenger jet mid-flight was previously banned from flying over fears he had adopted radical ideological views.
14: The pilot was grounded by Oman Air in 2024 after the airline found out he had been visiting radical Islamic websites and he was assigned to a desk job. The reports indicate officials are now investigating how the Omani national was cleared to be in the cockpit of a Fly Dubai plane headed for Israel. Passengers and crew were able to subdue the suspect before the plane carrying 174 people landed safely in Saudi Arabia. In New York, I'm Liz Warner.
11: Coast Guard searching off the coast of Massachusetts still for that missing air ambulance that went missing early Saturday morning. news@townhall.com.
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11: A surprise shutdown of what had been a growing New York City-based cookie company. Andrew Whitman reports.
16: Cookie chain Chip City shut down all its stores in NYC, New Jersey, and Texas this week and did so without saying a word. Hundreds of its former cookie makers are out of work. The company confirmed its shutdown in a statement Friday, blaming, quote, significant macroeconomic headwinds. Former customers translated that as pricey cookies in the 2026 economy. Chip City was founded in Queens. Its reputation and expansion helped in large part by social media. In New York, I'm Andrew Whitman.
11: Cadets and personnel at the U.S. Air Force Base Academy in Colorado Springs worked their way into the Guinness World Record Friday, with the most people simultaneously doing push-ups for one full minute while strictly adhering to Guinness rules. The Falcons 3703 participants eclipsed the previous world record held by the Naval Academy at Annapolis. More at townhall.com. New York health officials are urging residents to quickly get their seasonal flu shots, and two prominent New Yorkers are lending a hand to that effort.
14: High-profile city dwellers and one-time mayoral rivals, 710 WOR's Curtis Sliwa and current mayor Zoran Mamdani, met up to get their flu shots and encourage all New Yorkers to roll up their sleeves. The two shared a humorous exchange seated side by side and even took one another's hand prior to the injections. Sliwa asked the mayor if he knew how many people, even tough guys, fainted when they got a shot. Mamdani responded with, "I gotcha." New York City Health Commissioner Dr. Alistair Martin then administered the shots to both men. The state health department recommends annual flu shots for all New Yorkers 6 months and older. In New York, I'm Liz Warner.
11: A woman claiming to be the mother of four of Elon Musk's children says she's been let go from the billionaire's life. Siobhan Zillis posted on X about the breakup as soon as Elon unfollowed her. More on these stories at townhall.com.
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19: Vision, you'll be the smartest person in the whole state. It's like that Idiocracy movie, only it's happening right now. Just don't bring your gun. We don't do that Second Amendment thing here. 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That's how we got all that wide open space. So next time you want to visit Colorado but remember you're broke, come on down to New Mexico. 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Come dream with us. What life could be without the Constitution, a fifth grade education, or general sobriety. 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
25: 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And Dr. Patrice Onwuka from the Independent Women's Forum. Sketch comedy from the Babylon Bee and the Puppet Regime. And making their debut in the New Music Spotlight, it's Lady A. And now from Times Square, where the pizza rats are scalping Yankees tickets and somehow still trying.

0: Weekend. I'm Kevin McCullough. Who controls the Strait of Hormuz? Trump says America does. An Iranian lawmaker says Iran does. Then a tanker gets hit by a mystery projectile. The only thing anyone controls over there is their own press release. Federal judge blocked the firing of a Seattle U.S. attorney who was first canned 54 minutes into the job. The judge misspelled his own first name in the order. If you can't hold on to an E, how do you hold on to a prosecutor? In the WNBA playoffs, the Fever's Lexi Hull got slammed to the floor, and the refs called the foul on her. Even WWE would have gone to the replay. The Fresh Market was voted America's best grocery store. One shopper raved, "There's not a single spoiled thing in sight." More than we can say for WNBA officiating. Researchers drilled 60 feet beneath the suspected Noah's Ark site in Turkey and found mostly dirt. Lab results come this winter after 40 days and 40 nights. What's a few more months? Johnny Depp plays Scrooge in Ebenezer with the tagline, "Think you know his story? Think again." Fans watched the trailer and confirmed it's the exact same story. Bah humbug! Ben Affleck calls fears about AI propaganda. This comes after Netflix paid him $587 million for his AI startup. Nothing says unbiased like a nine-figure check. For Assignment Desk Weekend, I'm Calvin McCullough.
1: So People Magazine reported that Donald Trump was resoundingly booed at the Texas-Tennessee game last Saturday, and
2: President of the United States, Donald J. Trump.
1: Are the boos in the room with us now? Like, they do recognize that if the boos are coming from inside the press box, they don't count, right? I'm just asking because, you know, to the casual observer, this just looks like lying.
3: Scientists think they have found Noah's Ark, and it's got a lot of people really excited. And it appears it might be legit, because the team behind Noah's Ark scans has already made some incredible finds. Check out these incredible artifacts unearthed at the site just today. Here's an earthenware jar of Dramamine. That really helps with seasickness. A copy of the Beach Boys single, Kokomo. Listening to this baby really helps drown out all the screams. Oh, and this is a really good one. Ham's Water Wings. The poor guy really should have learned how to swim. They had 120 years to figure it out. George Clooney couldn't wait to get a hold of this one. A half-finished sci-fi novel Shem was apparently writing. It's a thrilling adventure about the camel men of planet Tormutula, and they come to Earth wanting peace, but getting only war. It's riveting. Now this one's really interesting. MapQuest directions to Mount Ararat. You see, back in Bible times, they had to print out directions because they didn't have cell phones. Really makes you think about how hard it was to live back then. A wooden tobacco pipe Noah used to smoke while staring at the horizon and muttering, "Yar, the sea be a harsh mistress, matey." You see, scholars now believe the pre-Tower of Babel language was just pirate talk. So think about that. That's what Adam and Eve spoke. "Yar, the serpent gave it to me, and I thought it'd be good to eat. Yar, matey, it be good, me wife." And this next one is even more amazing. A creepy pipe organ made out of seashells and coral. Amazingly, it was still in tune and later used in Pirates of the Caribbean Dead Man's Chest. A T-Rex-sized leash and collar. See, dinosaurs were alive when men were. They weren't weird fossils that were planted by Satan to confuse us. They were pets. And the T-Rex's name was Daisy, apparently. That's adorable. Alright, this one's really handy. Noah's cubit tape measurer. Measure twice, cut once. A copy of the King James Bible, nothing but the authorized version for Noah. A vinyl cling window sticker showing Noah's stick figure family and a bunch of other stick figures drowning all around them. I mean, I guess that's one way to show that you're proud of being saved. an ancient copy of Carved in Stone, Geological Evidence of the Worldwide Flood by Dr. Timothy Clary. It's such a great book. Oh, look, it's even signed and references the New Testament. Cool. Wow, what incredible finds. What artifact do you find most compelling? Personally, for me, it's the book. I mean, how did Noah get that? Let us know in the comments down below. And then we'll read them and laugh at you. Because you're wrong.
4: How does it feel to be a star, Jimmy Stewart?
5: It's the best feeling in the world.
6: Hi, Dad.
7: Jim, I see in the paper you won some kind of award. That's good, right?
6: That's real good.
8: They've already spotted U-boats off of New Jersey. The war's coming to us, Jim, whether we like it or not.
9: I'm drafted.
10: One snap, that letter is forgotten.
11: Sir, don't I have the right to serve my country just like anyone else does?
12: America can't afford to lose Jimmy Stewart.
13: Jim, you're just not cut out for it. Make peace with the fact that you are what you are.
14: Something to remember us all by. Come home safe, James.
15: Greetings, sir! Hey, Stewart! Captain Stewart!
16: What's in it, and shut!
17: I saw that in a movie. I'll be gosh darn, it really works.
18: I've seen your films.
17: Say.
18: I'd like to know, is the man on screen the same man here with me?
17: I've done this scene in so many movies, but this isn't a movie. This is my life.
12: Even those men behind, it's not an easy decision.
17: Do you think I'm a good man?
18: I heard about what happened.
19: It's a long drop, mister.
20: Say, ain't you Jimmy Stewart, the actor?
17: I used to be.
20: How'd you like to be him again?
17: It's a wonderful life. I don't think I can do it.
20: Who else, Jim? Who else can do that but you?
17: Someone once told me that being famous is like being a god. I don't want to be a god. I'd like to be able to look myself in the mirror. See a good man looking back at me.

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15: What she's doing for those people.
16: No question, and I've known her since she was 19, so I've been around for quite some time. And I joke with Sarah all the time. If you're not good at this, having learned at the feet of your father and then working in a White House with Donald Trump and messaging and communication, then I can't help you. You know what I mean?
15: Right.
16: But she is, taken that mantle moving forward, and she's rewritten the script for the state. And I would argue, when that stuff starts to trickle out to the national level, she's going to be talked about and should be talked about as a potential presidential nominee.
15: Well, what she's done on education for the state of Arkansas alone is beyond measure, because they were in really bad shape, and she's applied nothing but free market strategies to solving the problem, and she's getting results. So it's one of those things. And in terms of her following in her dad's footsteps, I mean, he was the most popular governor in that state's history, and maybe one of the longest serving governors in American history. And he was really kind of Donald Trump before Donald Trump was Donald Trump. Like, he was that populist guy that said, maybe we're not supposed to be spending all this money on crazy things overseas all the time, and let's bring American production back. So it's really fun to see her excel to the degree that she has.
16: No,
15: let's talk about some of the other stuff that's going down in 26. You keep your eye very much to the ground, ear to the ground on what's going on. And you've got a lot of weird races. I think some of the major polling betting indicators this morning are kind of slightly leaning more left, like in 15 races. I think they either went to toss up or leaned slightly Democrat than they were 2 or 3 weeks ago. I can't get a good read on where we're at in terms of the national dialogue. What do you think is impacting 26, and how do you think the American people are responding right now?
16: Well, I think a lot of it has to do, I mean, you always blame the messenger, right? Like, why can't we message things better? I think there's, let me set up one difficult thing we're dealing with and then tell you what I think we can do. It'd be like if Joe Biden for 4 years took $100 out of your pocket, and Donald Trump has given you back 80. And the people are like, whoa, but where's the 20? Where's the 20 extra? Because you cannot fix 4 years of epic failure in 2 years of record-setting success. So Donald Trump has changed a lot of things, and Republicans should be pointing to the differences. Campaigns are about drawing contrasts.
15: Mm-hmm.
16: Where we were, where we are now, and where we can be with Republican governance. But you have to remind people what we were able to accomplish in this short amount of time. When you have the lowest crime numbers in, 120-something years, you have the largest drop in prescription drug costs in 60 years, the southern border is closed. We are safer as a nation. The fraud, the waste, and abuse that has been exposed at the federal level, hundreds of billions of dollars, so that the American citizens who need and deserve services can get it. To say nothing of the largest tax cut in American history, plus no tax on tips, no tax on overtime, no tax on Social Security, men out of women's sports. You have to remind them that Democrats voted against every single one of those things. And if they get power again, not only are they going to open up the border, not only are they going to release criminals like they did before, not only are they going to do all the things with letting men back in women's sports, they're also going to work to impeach the president, grinding this government to an absolute stop and standstill. So if you can make those cases, which again is hard to do because, you know, explaining you're losing is the old adage in politics. It's difficult, but I think Republicans often are too afraid of their own record, but they also think everyone knows it. They think,
15: right,
16: oh, of course everyone knows I got the largest tax cut. 70% of this country doesn't even know there was a tax cut in the big, beautiful bill.
15: That's because 110% of the media of this country have refused to tell it.
16: Of course. And one more point I'd make. Just saying it's common sense versus crazy is a good bumper sticker. But if I'm a voter and you're telling me my opponent's crazy, and then I go, the opponent's crazy, and I go listen to the opponent, and the opponent goes, hey, yeah, I'm a Democrat socialist. All that means is I want free health care for everybody.

0: automatic win for them. Like, there should be a certain level of what about this that they need to be confronted with. I don't have the greatest confidence, Hogan, to be honest with you, in a lot of our campaign strategies, at least watching them from where I sit. But I'm hopeful that they will get that message out there. What needs to happen? Final question. What needs to happen in your mind in Iran before the election versus post the election? The president's saying this week he will resume bombing the day after the election if necessary and as intense as he needs to. Is there anything he can do before the election that you think would benefit the turnout?
1: Well, again, elections, especially midterms, are about contrasts and about turnout. Yeah. Can you get people out to vote for you? And the Iran situation, of course, is very difficult. Foreign policy is so nuanced and difficult. Long-standing arguments for centuries in places, and we're trying to insert ourselves or be part of that communication. Donald Trump did that masterfully in the first term, as you know, rallying people around the common idea that Iran was the largest sponsor of terrorism around the world, that they were a threat. And so that's how we got the Abraham Accords, and everyone said it would fall apart. It didn't. But this conflict, regardless of how you feel about it now, if somehow he can end it, fix it, solve it to some degree before the election, and if the people in this country view it as a win, regardless of how we got here, if they view it as a win, ultimately is really all that matters from a popularity standpoint.

0: Well, good day to you. It's Joel with the King Country dropping in to let you know that our brand new film, Unsung Hero, is in theaters now.
1: It's Luke here. We've teamed up with the creators of Jesus Revolution to bring you this adventure of a lifetime. It's a powerful, true story about a family uniting, growing in their faith, and facing the impossible together.
0: In theaters now, unsunghero.movie for more information.
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3: 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They are the way.
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4: 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It's not an option.
2: 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Unsung Hero, a For King and Country film starring Candace Cameron Bure and Terry.
5: 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Terrell Hills, San Antonio, Military City, USA.
6: With SRN News, I'm Ron Taylor. A new poll suggests Democrats are gaining the lead in the upcoming election to control the Senate. Poll results released Saturday by the New York Times and Siena University show Democrats pulling ahead in five Republican states. The polls indicate Democratic candidates leading in Texas, Alaska, and Ohio, and neck and neck in Iowa and Kansas. The poll numbers also suggest that a majority of voters in those states think Democrats would do a better job on health care, tariffs, data centers, and the cost of living. Republicans, however, do remain ahead of the Democrats in a favorability poll. An appeals court is blocking a Minnesota law that bans nudified AI photos. Elon Musk's artificial intelligence company xAI convinced a U.S. federal court appeals court Friday to halt Minnesota's ban on AI-generated fake nude images. The tech company claimed the Minnesota law was unconstitutional. This is SRN News.
7: Foundations of Freedom, a look at America's founding principles and the leaders who shaped our nation.
8: Ronald Reagan understood that freedom sometimes requires more than quiet diplomacy. It requires moral clarity. On June 12, 1987, standing before the Brandenburg Gate in a divided Berlin, Reagan issued a direct challenge to Soviet leader Mikhail Gorbachev. "Mr. Gorbachev, tear down this wall." The Berlin Wall was more than concrete and barbed wire. It represented a system that restricted movement, divided families, and denied millions the freedoms Americans often take for granted. Reagan refused to treat that division as permanent. He understood that free nations must be willing to identify the difference between liberty and oppression, and have the courage to say so. 2 years later, the Berlin Wall fell. Freedom survives when people refuse to accept tyranny as inevitable. So when freedom is challenged today, will we have the courage to defend it with the same clarity?
9: Hey, I am Brant, and her name is Sherry, and she's a friend and a colleague of mine, and we were just

0: praying for her, actually, because she had a major surgery she just went through.
1: Yes, and I am very happy about something you actually talk about all the time, which is MediShare. That's
0: of
1: right.
0: Of course. Yeah. 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
4: 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This is 9:30 a.m. The Answer.
5: And you were part of it. This doesn't happen often. Why do you think the president and the Republicans felt like it was needed to do this go around?
6: Well, good to see you, Kevin.
5: You too.
6: I think it's because there's been, you know, concern that Republicans, particularly in Congress, have not done a good job of carrying their own wins forward, of telling the story of what they've done in the past 18 plus months in office, in governing. And the biggest, you know, achievement really has been the tax cuts passed in 2025, the working families tax cuts. And so the midterm convention was really a time to inform, for those who didn't know, or remind conservative voters that this, they faced a massive tax increase had Republicans, and Republicans only,
5: right,
6: passed that tax cut. And there's so much in the bill. It's one of those things where you find out, wow, I didn't know that was in it. You might have heard about Trump accounts. You might have heard about no tax on tips. But there's been so much for small businesses. There's been so much for homeschoolers. There's been a lot around educational choice supporting that idea. And I think this was an opportunity to kind of jazz up conservative voters to know that, yeah, Republicans can get good policies passed when they're governing. And worse, Democrats, if they gain control, will want to undo as much as possible, including, you know, right-sizing the Medicaid programs to make people work.
5: Yeah.
6: That's a novel idea. Work for food stamps.
5: Well, it's interesting that you say all that, because I do think that Republicans have done a pretty poor job of getting their message out in this cycle. And normally I would be very concerned at kind of the lack of a heartbeat that it seems like the Republicans have on some of the stuff that is the most important. Everything you just said is absolutely true, and it will all be undone in the snap of a finger if they have the chance to undo it. And not only that, they will reopen borders. They will do all the things that have kind of given us at least a little bit of a guardrail of having our own country back and finding some sanity in that. And it's going to require but I think it's going to be require much bigger effort than just putting on a show in Dallas for a few days. I think that people have to get out. They have to talk to their neighbors. It's going to be about turnout and intensity. And because we don't have all of the election integrity safeguards in place yet, I have a feeling that some false intensity might show up on the other side, and we're going to have to overcome that, out-turnout them, if you will, in a pretty amazing way. But to your other point, I was reading this morning, really early. I was up, I don't know why I was up at like 3:30, but I was scrolling through, and I forget which op-ed and where I was reading it. But the economy, the latest numbers on the economy look very strong. And in fact, we're having faster economic growth than we've had in quite some time. Does that feel that way for people that you talk to on a regular basis?
6: I don't think it feels that way just because gas prices and a little bit of inflation across groceries and other goods, you know, is front and center for a lot of people. And they keep thinking about it. They are reminded of it, obviously, by politicians and by the news media. But that said, when you think about the fact that consumer spending rose about 1% extremely fast, beating expectations, when you look at investments, investments from the AI boom is powering forward our economy to what, over 2% last quarter. And the initial estimate was about 1.5%. So it means the economy is even growing faster than expected. Mm. Consumers are stronger, I think, than people give them credit for, which is why they're continuing to spend. And it's not just spending on, you know, milk and eggs and gas. It is still on the experiences. It is still on dining out. It is still on paying the school, the sports fees for fall soccer. It is still on all of those quality of lifestyle experiences that I think a lot of Americans are not giving up right now. And so, you know, I hope that as people think about it, okay, yeah, I'm paying more than I would like for gas, but at the same time, I still have it to be able to pay for the dinner out on Friday night with my family and the movie with my girlfriends when we do a date night. These are all those, I think, those things that people have to put in context.
4: 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Next, That Kevin Show with Kevin McCullough.
7: I was a child when I was abducted by the Arabs. My parents used to own livestock, and my mother would do all the cooking for us. I don't remember the year that I was captured. There had never been any problems in our village. Then one day, all of a sudden, we heard that there were Arabs attacking Dinka villages throughout the south. We were so worried, we could not even sleep at night. It was a big concern to my mother and my father. We were told that these Arabs were heavily armed and would kill all the animals and people when they would attack. We were very scared. Then one morning, they attacked our village. We scattered in different directions and I ran, but I was captured. My entire village was burned down, and I've never seen a member of my family since. Then I was taken north into slavery. My eyes saw horrific things on that trip to the north. Women were raped right in front of us. Men were beaten, and four men were killed because they tried to fight back. They were shot dead before our eyes. Once at the slave master's house, I was pretty much starved and worked brutal hours every single day doing difficult and very, very hard work. There was no relief. And then they raped me. My slave master did not think of me as a human. He would not even let me go to the hospital when I fell sick. And one day I heard that there was a slave retriever from CSI close by. How I wanted to be free. That retriever secured my freedom. And thank God I was able to return to South Sudan. Thank you to each of you who helped the slaves be free. But please don't stop until we get them all.
8: And may I just add that we are so thankful that you have been part of the team that has helped us liberate more than 45 slaves this year already. Of the 192 that are on the list, 45 of them have been liberated, and we have more that we are about to embark upon to do. You may know the violence in Sudan is very dangerous right now, and yet our slave liberators are more committed than ever to getting them out. 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

0: Always glad to have you with us. It's That Kevin Show, thatkevinshow.com. Patrice Onwuka, my very dear friend and great mind and thinker for the independent women, doing a great job analyzing all economic policy and impact for them. She's the VP of economic policy, actually, and she's also now a contributing writer to the Washington Post. And you might read her in other places, Town Hall or Newsmax or some of the other spots. Patrice, you were given the opportunity to address the attendees of the Republican midterm convention, and you took a couple of buddies with you up on the stage.
1: Yeah.
0: And it was really quite inspiring. But for people that did not see it, what was your goal in the speech that you gave?
1: My goal is pretty simple. Forget the economic policy title and hat that I wear. I'm a mom. I'm an everyday American who goes to the grocery store probably three or four times a week because my children eat through snacks and drink through milk like crazy. And so I have a pulse on what people are actually experiencing. And I wanted to remind folks that, you know, the tax cuts were really tremendous in so many ways for supporting households, families, households, whatever that looks like. And I talked about the no tax on tips, no tax on overtime. I was thinking about my manicurist, my hairstylist. These are women who are not billionaires. And so I wanted to debunk the narrative that the tax cuts were just for the wealthy. No, more than 97% of Americans got a tax cut, meaning you got a tax cut. And then I also talked about the investments in our children's future and also giving them a stake in our economy, in a stake in the free enterprise system through the Trump accounts, because we really want children to understand this is not possible. Prosperity is not possible by giving government the hands, the reins of control of our economy. No, it's by putting the money, leaving the money in your hands to determine how you spend that money in the future. And then my final point really was that can be undone if Democrats, none of whom voted for the tax cuts, get back in power. And that's really scary because we've seen them already preview, Kevin, what they want to do. We've seen them introduce some legislation to undo some of the working families tax cuts provisions, particularly around making sure the SNAP, the food stamps enrollments. So I don't want to see that happen. And it was my deepest honor to be representing IW and regular folks on that stage with my two little boys, and being the embodiment of my parents' American dream when they came and brought me to this country 40 years ago. No. Only in America.
0: And only in America do we have the types of inconsistency with the Democrats where they are saying that they want to do all this stuff to change things. And their argument is they want to do it for people that are not well off, and they're trying to help lift people up, supposedly. None of their policies ever seem to do that. But that's what they say. And yet, Patrice, yesterday, in a 100% vote, all of the Democratic Senate members in the U.S. Senate voted against limiting Congress from being able to trade on the markets via insider trading. Not a single one of them. In the House, you had 13 Democrats side with the Republicans and say, we should not be practicing insider trading. And so you had a Democrat and Republican majority, bipartisan. That's what bipartisan is. It's people from both parties that agree on the same thing. But not a single one in the Senate would do that. What does that tell you? As someone who is that mom in the neighborhood working hard, these elite senators, they don't want to not cheat. And that's what they're basically voting in favor of, is being able to cheat the stock market on their behalf.
1: They're protecting their interest and their donors' interest, whomever they really care about. But even bigger than that, it tells me how partisan they seriously are. They would rather not partner with Republicans in passing bipartisan legislation before the midterms, because they don't want to have any kind of vote that would suggest that they actually are working in a way across the aisle. I think their goal here, their end goal, is to say, oh, we will not help you unless you put us in power. America American people, you have to put us in power to get anything done. And that does such a disservice both to the lack of unity in our country, but also into the outcomes that we want to see. We want to see our members of Congress held accountable and not enriching themselves, which they often, criticize conservatives in the Trump administration for. Yet they have an opportunity to do something, and they punt it.
0: They make our side out to be like these scallywag, insiders that are getting rich off every little piece of information that we get. And if anybody's paid any attention to, like, say, I don't know, the portfolio of one Nancy Pelosi over the length of time that she's been in office, she's become a gazillionaire, supposedly making, $135,000 a year at being a House of Representatives member or whatever the salary is. It's not much. And yet somehow we're supposed to believe that she parlayed that into perfect bets on the stock market. Every single time that she placed a buy, it always turned into profit. My portfolio doesn't do that. I would love to know what the secret sauce is, but I think we all do. They're cheating. And they're cheating at our expense. And then they're turning around and chastising those that don't have that privileged position to do it. This is, and when you combine that kind of mindset with the threat that someone like an Abdul El-Sayed represents or others that are running, there's a congressional seat in New Jersey that's probably going to go to a pretty hardened Islamic radical. We're putting people in office that agree with folks who hate us. This is a really strange experience for any political party in America to be in.
1: Well, it's so dangerous because what they represent is the actual undoing of every bit of prosperity, of progress, of economic mobility for the least of these to the greatest of these. Mm-hmm. I mean, I look at these DSA candidates. What they want to do, they don't want to make our economy more accessible for everybody. They don't want to make it easier for you to get in and start your business. They want to disrupt everything and turn it over into an entirely government-owned, run and dictated economy. And under that kind of situation, you have no incentive to produce something. You have no incentive to take your extra time and effort and work and build something great that hires people, that adds value to our economy, that adds value to communities. That's not what they're after. Unfortunately, they use the buzzword of affordability. They make some promises, but they never deliver. And what they end up leaving people is in worse situations than they had before. I hope Americans can take the blinders off and see a

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12: News this hour from Town Hall. I'm Ron Taylor.
13: But I just say a very special hello, Dayton, and hello, Ohio.
12: President Trump on the road last night in Hawaii, in Ohio, speaking at a rally. The president noted past successes in the Buckeye State and is counting on continued support.
13: And as you know, I won the state all three times, and we got the highest vote total in the history of Ohio, the highest number of votes all three times. And with your vote, just 31 days from now, Ohio is going to defeat the radical left Democrats once again.
12: The president's road trip will take him south to San Antonio next week, where he will support Texas Attorney General Ken Paxton's race for the Senate as he is neck and neck with Democrat James Tallarico. Good news for farmers and truckers. The White House announcing Europe will release diesel reserves.
14: President Trump says an agreement has been struck with Europe to release a massive amount of diesel oil reserves. This comes as prices for diesel have recently surged. AAA reports Friday's national average for a gallon of diesel is $6.37. The president said the process of releasing the diesel reserves will begin immediately. The Russia-Ukraine war, as well as the war in Iran, have put pressure on the world's diesel supply. Richard Boyd reporting.
12: President Trump says his administration will begin sending checks to over 20 million seniors to help with Medicare costs. The Social Truth Post also indicating that the first round would come from, and all the rounds would come from the Medicare Improvement Fund. The White House fact sheet saying that the $90 per person checks will be mailed to those who need a check, and otherwise you'll have a direct deposit. You'll find more on these stories at townhall.com. I'm Ron Taylor reporting.
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20: Ronald Reagan understood that freedom sometimes requires more than quiet diplomacy. It requires moral clarity. On June 12, 1987, standing before the Brandenburg Gate in a divided Berlin, Reagan issued a direct challenge to Soviet leader Mikhail Gorbachev. "Mr. Gorbachev, tear down this wall." The Berlin Wall was more than concrete and barbed wire. It represented a system that restricted movement, divided families, and denied millions the freedoms Americans often take for granted. Reagan refused to treat that division as permanent. He understood that free nations must be willing to identify the difference between liberty and oppression, and have the courage to say so. 2 years later, the Berlin Wall fell. Freedom survives when people refuse to accept tyranny as inevitable. So when freedom is challenged today, will we have the courage to defend it with the same clarity?
8: Hey, I am Brant, and her name is Sherry, and she's a friend and a colleague of mine, and we were just praying for her, actually, because she had a major surgery she just went through.
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0: 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So we want to say hello, American car lovers.
1: There you go.
0: 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We are broadcasting live from a highly classified location deep inside an undisclosed garage behind a two-post lift and a locked-up toolbox that we call the Automotive Command Center of America. And yes, you have once again established contact with your internal combustion committee.
2: Oh, man. That sounds very intense.
0: That is.
2: Yeah, that's G14 classifier right there.
0: Yeah, it is.
2: Yeah.
0: And we have our co-host, David Clark.
1: We're the ICC, not the ICE.
0: And as you can tell, we got Sir Cedric.
3: Getting dicey on here.
0: And we got another guest that's joining us here. Jamie Kitchens, Chief of Grovetown Police Department.
4: Yes, sir.
0: Jamie, we appreciate you being here.
4: Thank you, sir. Appreciate you having me.
0: And I'm going to say in advance that I admire Jamie a great deal because he is an official car lover.
4: Yes, sir.
0: He loves cars, and along with doing such a great job at what he does, he also has a lot of great events that benefit a lot of people, and they have to do with cars.
4: Yes, sir.
0: And we'll be talking about that because he's got an event that he wants to mention that are there. Jamie, during the first hour, we were asking Sir Cedric. Now, I don't know if you know Sir Cedric. Do you know him?
4: No, sir.
0: All right, this is Sir Cedric. He's a comedian.
4: Okay.
0: All right. Now, he's the official comedian of the CNC Auto Show, actually.
4: I guess.
0: Yeah. So from time to time, he comes on and we get his opinion. And, of course, during the first hour, he gave his opinion on things to do with AI, autonomous cars, and all that other stuff. We'll be asking him a lot more, but also we'll be asking your opinion on a lot of these things that we're doing. Plus, we'll be laying a tech tip quiz on the table. And, of course, one of the things that we're going to give priority to during this show is phone calls. So we're going to go ahead and answer the call. And then we will continue to ask questions. And we will go to the next caller. Ron, welcome to the CNC Auto Show.
5: Hey, guys. I'm feeling pretty down. I contacted this. Can you hear me okay?
0: Yeah, we got you, Ron.
5: Yeah. Yeah. I got a bad echo in the back. Yeah, I had this modern economy's made me catch this Tourette syndrome.
0: Oh, no.
5: I went to the supermarket yesterday and several places. I don't get out much, but I was looking at a nice looking pair of ribeye steaks and they were $50. And I couldn't control it. I went to cussing and they ran me out of that store. And then I went to Walmart and several other places and even a car dealership, and they had my picture taken and told me not to ever come back. Now, it's just done gotten ridiculous with all this. You're talking about those EV cars. It reminds me of last year. When there was a Uber driver up in Chicago, him and his fare was wearing more clothes than you could put on a cadaver. And they had, were waiting in line to get charged in their car because the heater wouldn't work because it shut it down. And when they asked him, what's he going to do about it? He said, well, come spring, I'm buying a gas engine.
3: Man, Ron, are you in therapy, sir?
5: I'm self-medicating.
3: Man, it sounds like it, Ron. That might be part of the issue.
5: Yeah,
3: yeah, Ron. You can't go on the internet trying to fix your problems. The economy's jacked up.
5: Well, that's it. It's done went crazy, Cedric. I tell you, I had a question for David.
1: Yes, sir.
5: I heard here a while back that State Farm has handed out refund checks. What was that all about? And is it tied into the tech tip quiz?
1: No, I don't know that it's tied into the tech tip quiz. I think State Farm's giving out dividend checks to try and cover up the massive lawsuit that's happening in Oklahoma right now, where they are they're under investigation, or there's a huge lawsuit of them practicing underpaying people, you know, systematically for lowering claims and not doing the right thing. And this is very huge in Oklahoma. It had to do with a lot of the hail and the tornadoes, and just they were short paying people. And they were actually emailed documents of where they're kind of laughing about scamming people. And so the attorney general there in Oklahoma has this. I think, you know, being here in Augusta during the hurricane, there were so many stories of that same exact thing. I hope that listeners are tuning in and they go and look at this case in Oklahoma, and then we start to pressure the attorney general here in Georgia to again look at those same claims and hold these insurance companies accountable. I think it's absolutely ridiculous what they do to people every day, day in and day out. You pay in premiums.
5: I agree 100%. Yep.
1: So I just,
5: David, you're absolutely right. And I wanted to get a shot at that tech tip quiz.
0: All right. Let me put you on stage.
2: Yeah. Put them on stage. All right,
0: here we go.
5: All right.
0: And here is the question, and I am so glad you're going to give us an answer to this one. Buck got his insurance to pay for something that improved his car's fuel mileage. What did he get his insurance to pay for? Ron, all eyes are on you. What is the answer to today's Tech Tip quiz?
5: Well, they satisfied the guy's wishes by canceling his insurance because his vehicle was so old that they would not insure it no more, and the guy saved at least $3,000 in premium.
0: Let's see what they say, but
2: yeah,
0: hey, Ron, I'm gonna give you a little hint here, dude.
2: That sounds like something Ron did.
0: We're gonna try to work this out. Work with me just a little bit, Ron. What's one of the things that saves fuel mileage on a car? Let's say that if you had a lot of stuff piled up in the trunk and that you didn't need. Let's say golf clubs and just stuff you're not going to need. What does that do to your
5: mother-in-law?
2: Yeah. Oh, whoa. I like this guy.
0: Easy roping.
2: I like this guy. He's an angry driver. I can already tell.
0: Yeah. Now, if stuff was all piled in your trunk, what would that do to your gas mileage?
5: Oh, it would definitely increase it because of the weight and ratio factors. But, that's possible. What would the insurance company have to do with it?
0: What's happening with a lot of people right now? I mean, that they're doing as far as, that might also lower weight around America.
4: Taking the shot.
5: I'm
4: sorry.
0: Ron, you know what just happened? You know what happened to you, Ron? Jamie just snatched it right out of your mouth.
4: Right from the jaws of victory.
0: He snatched the tech tip quiz prize right away from you, man.
5: Somehow that don't seem fair.
4: And it was a wild guess.
5: Was Jamie being paid to come on this show?
0: No, it slipped out. I don't even think he meant to. Matter of fact, he said whoops when he done it, but that makes him the winner, Ron.
4: Oh, man. Hey.
0: I hate to tell you.
4: What do I do with this $20 bill?
5: Oh, Lord.
0: Yeah.
5: Well, did it have to do with personal weight issues?
0: Here it is. See, they paid for his Zepbound, his fat shot.
4: Not mine. Wow. Not mine.
0: Yeah. Weight loss drug. And actually the Department of Energy estimates a reduction in overall vehicle weight can improve fuel economy by roughly 6 to 8%.
2: Right.
0: And one study estimates that excess passenger weight was costing America as much as 1 billion gallons of gasoline a year.
4: Make them kids walk.
2: That's it, man.
0: Yeah.
3: Shout out to all the skinny, mother-in-laws.
0: Just take the shot.
3: That's it. All the skinny mother-in-laws out there, y'all get to ride.
1: So if everybody gets hooked on the fat shot, the gas prices are going to come
3: down. They got to go down, baby.
1: Gas prices are going to come down.
5: You get a bigger vehicle.
3: Yeah. I mean, you get a GLP. You get a GLP. Right. You get a GLP.
0: I mean, you're going to go out to dinner, and instead of them bringing a meal, they just going to bring a fat shot.
3: That's boom. It, man.
5: Well, congratulations to Jamie. I hope he enjoys all those gifts and all that money he's about to receive. Yeah.
0: Snatched it right out of your mind, Ron. Man, that is awesome.
5: I'm going to have to go back to self-medicating now.
3: There you go, Ron.
1: Just stay off
5: y'all
1: internet.
5: Y'all have a...
3: It's 5 o'clock somewhere,
5: and
3: Ron.
5: On the highway. Yeah. And Rico. Look, you guys, y'all have a great, the show's a great show. I wish you guys could really be outside and enjoying this weather, but thank God y'all there and doing what needs to be done. And y'all have a great weekend.
0: All right. You too, Ron. Always appreciate the call.
2: Right.
0: Don't we? All right.
3: Be careful driving around Richmond County. They give out a lot of tickets. Columbia County, they don't give out as many tickets. When I see a car pulled over in Columbia County, it's normally disabled. When I see a car pulled over in Richmond County, somebody's insurance is going
0: up. I got a feeling we're in trouble here. We're gonna run into problems during this show. Okay, we will be back with more of the CNC Auto Show.

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0: We're back with more to see at the Auto Show. I'm David. I'm here with Aaron, Cedric, and Jamie, and we are talking about cars, comedy, a little bit of everything. Ron had us all going last segment, so
1: yes, he did.
0: There we go.
1: Well, Aaron got us fired up.
0: What's teed up now?
1: Well, one of the things I want to talk about is events that Jamie Kitchens has. I mentioned before that along with doing a great job at what his regular job is, he also has a great love for cars. And because of that, he also combines that together with having different events and getting involved in the community. And I respect that a huge amount because I've seen so many cases where you'll have a facility that's not used that often for almost anything except for just certain events, and when you could put it to use. And I think they've done that very nicely at the Columbia County Fairgrounds and other facilities in Columbia County. And one of the things that they do many times is have different things related to cars. And some of them might be car shows and other things, but Jamie, you've got a few of them that are very close to your heart, and I know you have one that might be coming up in the near future.
2: Yes, sir. Yes, sir. So, first of all, appreciate the kind words. Thank you. My love affair for cars is probably not enjoyed by my spouse, but yes, I do. and my neighbors for that matter, but. Coming up next month on the 24th, we have our annual, it'll be our fourth annual, what we call Cruising for Christmas car show. And we take 100% of the proceeds that we generate off of that, and we go and purchase Christmas for underprivileged children. We work with the schools. The schools gives us some folks. The schools actually helps us vet them out, if you will. Mm-hmm. And last year we were able to buy for 27 families. When I say families, obviously we have the child, and then once we school identifies a child, then we'll find out if they have siblings and get a list of wants and needs. So this is not showing up with PlayStations or Xboxes. Get a list of wants and needs. Find clothes, even toiletries, things like that, and then we go over to the wants on the needs list. Then we go over to the wants list, and it's trying to get two or three things that they've really listed out there that they want, and then we'll throw in something for the parents too.
1: Wow!
2: So last year it's been a huge blessing as it gets closer to time. So we'll go about a week before, and we'll meet up with the parents, but the kids, you know, it's not the night before Christmas. Shows up with a bunch of stuff, so we'll give it to the parents like a week before, so put it under the tree and all that, and to see them the genuine appreciation, you know. Then like I said, about a week before we get done, we have ladies come in and they will wrap gifts for us, and man, it is like American Gladiator trying to get through the office, you know what I mean, because it's just different families gifts everywhere. Yeah. And you got bikes and all kinds of stuff, and so it is a huge a blessing for us to be able to do that, and to know that Christmas morning these children aren't just going to be sitting there and watching them.
1: Yeah.
2: But regardless of economic background, your political background, whatever else the case may be, and I'm preaching to the choir here, cars bring people together.
1: Mm-hmm. They do. Okay? Yes.
2: And you can go to a car show, and I'll use me as an example. There's some people that just can't stand the police, and for good reasons, I'm sure. Okay.
3: But people don't like the police?
2: I tell you, man.
3: Never.
2: Yeah.
3: Never heard that before.
2: Stay with me. We're going to crack a lot of eggs today.
3: Until you're in trouble. Yeah.
2: But at a car show, nobody knows no different. You know what I mean? And we're all enjoying the same thing. And we're all enjoying, and it brings people together. And so I thought, in the city of Grovetown, I've been doing this, or the Grovetown Police Department have been doing this way before I got there as chief. I just said, you know what? We can do this. Car show, bring a lot more folks together, raise a lot more money that way, and it's been a very successful for me. Sit here and say, hey, look at what Jamie Kitchens did. It is a team effort. Blessed to have folks working with that help us to get this.
1: And Jamie, one of the reasons I wanted you to mention this during this show is I

0: and look at their car because they see that it brings happiness.
1: Let me let you in on a little secret. Ain't nothing Jamie Kitchen's got that's going to have a shiny radio knob. about the cleanest thing I had was my T-Type Regal, and I sold it to my son. So everything else I got, I end up leaving parts when I leave the show, and not on purpose. They're just laying in the spot when I drive off. So yeah.
0: Well, we keep our DeLorean up in the showroom, and when people come in, they act like they don't want to get near it or don't. I said, get in it, and right. sit in
1: That's
0: there.
1: Right. Yeah.
0: They're made to just have don't fun
1: hit
0: with.
1: Just don't hit 88. You'll be all right.
0: Yeah, but certain cars, I can see why people wouldn't want them to get close to them. All right, we'll be right back with more of the CNC Auto Show.
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4: With SRN News, I'm Ron Taylor. 6 people are still missing after a medical plane plunged into the ocean near Massachusetts. The FAA says it lost contact with the Gulfstream G-100 early Saturday morning and issued a search and rescue alert. Late last night, officials announced that debris had been found, but the 6 people on board were still unaccounted for. The medical evacuation flight was traveling from Bermuda to Boston Logan International Airport when it disappeared off the coast of Nantucket. Massachusetts Governor Maura Healey says the state will do whatever it can to support the search and rescue efforts. A young girl is dead, 3 others injured after being shot at a youth football game in Maryland. The shooting happened during a game yesterday at Leon Day Park in Baltimore when a dispute erupted over a parking space. Officials say a 12-year-old girl was pronounced dead at the scene and a woman was sent to the hospital. 2 male victims walked themselves into a hospital with non-life-threatening injuries. This is SRN News.
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4: Christian leaders say Chick-fil-A has waffled on same-sex marriage. More than a decade ago, Christians around the nation rallied to defend the fast food restaurant after gay marriage activists declared war. They tried to put Chick-fil-A out of business after the son of founder Truett Canthy said marriage is between one man and one woman. But it appears there's been a cultural shift at Chick-fil-A, a Utah franchise posting photos on its Facebook page celebrating the marriage of two men. In recent years, Chick-fil-A stopped donating to Salvation Army and the Fellowship of Christian Athletes after pressure from gay rights groups. Mike Huckabee said his decision to lead that nationwide campaign to support Chick-fil-A was his biggest regret. And many loyal customers are wondering if Chick-fil-A's values were simply a marketing ploy to endear themselves to Christians. Regardless, traditional values have been taken off the menu at Chick-fil-A, just like the chicken salad sandwich and the coleslaw. I'm Todd Stearns.
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0: Eric Clements here with co-host now is our co-host Jamie Kitchens and Sir Cedric.
1: Yes, we're here. Yes.
0: We are at the undisclosed Automotive Command Center somewhere in America, and you can watch us on Facebook at CC Auto Show, and you could also give us a call, 800-224-9090. If you have an automotive question, you give us a call, or a police question, or a question that you want a funny answer to.
1: Yes.
0: So Cedric, I answer all of those. Okay. I thought it might be good to pull up some things that are a little bit related to cars that go fast, or either just tickets and things like that. That way we can get two opinions on it. We can, mm-hmm. we can get, Jamie's opinion, and we can also, get Sir Cedric's opinion. Okay. Here we go. Orange County, Florida. Deputy stopped a Ferrari at 117 miles per hour on September 17th. And the driver told the deputy, "Sir, I'm a law abiding citizen. I've never been arrested before." Well, the deputy pulled up his early arrest for 132 miles per hour, and he was out on bond for that. And here's the deal. Florida super speeder law makes 50 over or 100 plus an arrest. And of course, Georgia tacks on another 200 for super speeders.
1: Yes.
0: Yeah, on there. So Cedric, Do you think the guy should be arrested? 117?
1: Definitely not. Before he was doing 132, he came down to 117. He's obviously amending his ways. He's definitely trying to change his life. We don't know what people are going through. Gas is $4 a gallon. We got a lot of things going on, man. I mean, you can't even go get green beans no more. Green beans are really high. Chicken wings are off the chain. Chicken thighs are even going up. Like, nobody used to even buy chicken thighs. Now they're high. This guy's under a lot of pressure. I think we need to get him a pardon.
0: You feel like because he dropped down to 117, yeah.
1: That's a whole 15 miles per hour. Right. That's a whole 15. That he at a negative super speeder from where he used to be. Yeah. So yeah,
0: Jamie, what you think?
2: I don't know if there's a not so super speeder statute, but it might apply in this case. Yeah, so 117. Yeah, that's pretty strong. But you know, I can't take away from what he said. I mean, he's working his way down to 132. Yeah, you know, hey, let's give him 6 months. If we can get him down around 90, we might can work with him. You know, but yeah, and I agree with you, man. Nobody was buying chicken thighs a year ago, man. Yeah, shoot, now you can't get them. You know what I mean,
1: chicken thighs. That's terrible. So,
2: yeah,
1: man.
2: What are we doing?
1: I don't know. I guess the administration, I guess. Oh, we can't say that. Sorry. Please.
0: Me and Sir Cedric has this thing going on. He talks about Trump sometime, and I talk good about him. So
2: yeah. Well, he got some yin and some yang.
0: We laugh about it. We have a good time, don't we, Sir Cedric?
1: Yeah, we do, man. We do.
0: He got one in on me that time, though. You wait, I'll get you. All right, here we go. Here's the next one. Glendale, Arizona. Police arrested a 12-year-old and a 13-year-old tied to at least 11 stolen Kias and Hyundais in August, and a police drone found them hiding under an RV. The 13-year-old admitted he beat the keyed ignitions with a screwdriver. So Hyundais had this recall-type deal where if you take them in and you have certain year models, you can take them in and you can make it to where you can't steal them that fast with a screwdriver.
2: Mm-hmm.
0: And a lot of people just hadn't taken them in to have it done. Do the kids need to go to jail for it?
1: No, I think Kia needs to go to jail for making a defective product. It's a well-known fact. You can Google it on the internet. They got people. It's very easy to steal a Kia Forte. Yeah, I know somebody who had their Kia Forte stolen multiple times. Uh-huh. So, yeah, they need the manufacturer should definitely be responsible for this.
0: So it's not the kid's fault. It's the car's fault.
1: Car's fault.
0: For making
1: man.
0: It easy.
1: Make it easy, man. Come on. Come on. It's 2026. We got all these parts and these sensors and all these things on these cars. We cannot get a better security system. A screwdriver? Stealing with a screwdriver? Come on, man. This is not a 77 Cutlass. This ain't a Bonneville.
0: Plus, they were only 12 and 13 years old.
1: Only 12 and 13.
0: Whoa. All right.
2: We could always start with Bannon screwdrivers now. Let's see, because away from them. But what I would do is remember the movie Catch Me If You Can? I mean, I'd put these kids to work and just, you know what I mean? Be like, hey,
1: yeah,
2: what's going on with these cars?
1: Gone in 60 seconds. That's when we got the new wave.
0: Yeah. Yeah, we're going to blame it on the cars.
2: Hey, you know, I'm with him. You know, if you're putting something out there that's getting stolen, I mean, dang, man.
1: Got to be you. Accountability.
0: All right. Here's one that we need to discuss here. All right. On September 8th, a man hid behind a pole and he jumped in front of a moving Tesla Cybercab. And he did this at least three times and it would stop every single time. Now Jeep Commander was stuck behind it every time. I mean, it'd stop and all the cars behind it would have to stop, each time it did it. But here's his concern, and let me know if you think this is a concern. If he did this and it stopped, if somebody wanted to box that thing in and keep, and let's say rob them or whatever they wanted to do, that all they'd have to do is jump in front and it would stop.
2: Mm-hmm.
0: I mean, so is that good that it just that they're able to just stop without having anything to make it? There's no steering wheel in there, no brake pedals.
2: Here's my first question: he couldn't find something to throw in front of that thing besides his body to see if it's going to stop.
0: That's what I was kind of wondering.
1: Yeah, he's not the
0: smartest.
2: No, I mean, I appreciate the science and all that, but you know. I'm not jumping out of an airplane with a sack full of cinder blocks to see whether that's going to stop me from falling, you know?
1: No, sir. Yeah, that's like a roulette with cars. It's not really smart.
2: But to your question, yes. I mean, I think that if they've determined a way that, hey, if we get everything around this thing doesn't know what to do, and now...
0: Yeah, you're stuck. Hey. I mean, you're sitting right there. Now, of course, most of those, I will say that most of them are in... cities with a lot of people around and stuff like that. And I imagine that's what they have in mind, that you don't have to worry about it so much because it's not going to like be on a country road somewhere and somebody jump in front of it and do that. And I did see a video one time. It kind of goes hand in hand with this, where a salesperson was selling a car and showing the customer the automatic braking. And the person stood in front of the car.
2: Oh, Lord.
0: And the car kept going and run over the man.
1: Yeah. Hey, that's the flip side. Hey,
2: that's what you call no sale.
0: Yeah. Oh, all right. Now, we're going to come up to the tough one here. This is the big one.
1: The big one.
0: All right. Yeah, yeah. We've now on the show, we've discussed the flock cameras in a lot of ways. Now, the question is, now, most people know I'm pretty much kind of pro camera because I feel like they help people and, they can actually save lives and they can catch bad people.
1: Yeah.
0: So Cedric, what do you think about the flock cameras?
1: Well, great power comes great responsibility.
2: Amen.
1: You have to, use them the right way. And, I really want to get some of the hidden flock camera footage. I want to get some of the outtakes, some of the good stuff that I know they get that they don't want us to see. It's got to be some crazy moments on flock cameras that we can make a good reel out of some very entertaining stuff. I mean, but these cameras are, you know, they're beneficial, like you said, but they're also being abused too. So I just think once they fall into good hands, we can definitely do some good things, but I just want to see the outtake.
0: So you're not totally against flock cameras?
1: No, I'm not. Yeah, I'm not.
0: Same here. I think that there's some change, just like any tool that's new. Well, they're not new. They've been around a long time. But with any tool, you have to have controls and ways to use it. And I think there'll be a learning curve to doing that.
2: To that point, the tools, you know, and I'm not here to point fingers at anybody. The tools have existed since the creation of it. Mm-hmm. But we've run it. And before I go any further, let me say this. Tar and feather them and walk them around the town square, the people that have brought all of this stuff out, the mm-hmm. guys that are tracking their girlfriends or the baby's mamas or whatever else, because they've given all of us a black eye. You know what I mean? And they have taken the trust that the public's put in us and just, crapped all over it.
0: Mm-hmm.
2: With that said, the ability to audit the access and all that to it has been there the whole time. Mm-hmm. So while you have the bad egg that's doing it,
3: mm-hmm.
2: you got to work your way up the chain as to who is not keeping the finger on the pulse and saying, hey, maybe I need to go in here and see how many times this thing's been accessed.
0: Yeah, yeah.
2: And I'll say this real quick. We're coming from right. This phone that I'm holding right here has more about your life than a Flock camera will ever have.
0: Yes.
2: Okay. And we willfully give that stuff to the phone every day.
3: Mm-hmm.
2: You know what I mean? My medical history, my date of birth, social, everything is on this phone, yeah. and we think nothing about giving it to it. But to your point, and it was an excellent point, with great power comes great responsibility. We have to sweep around the door for the people that are abusing this, because to what you said, the number of children that we've been able to get, your grandmother that has dementia that insists on driving herself to the pharmacy and 9 hours later nobody's seen her. You know what I mean? The children that say the same truck circling the bus stop every morning and now he asked us if he could take us to school. Those are all things that we're using Flock cameras for.
0: Yeah.
2: It's the ones that are trying to keep up with somebody because they're mad at their girlfriend or whatever else. That's the ones that, hey, like I said, man, parade them around in the town square. And let's all point and laugh at them and take the certifications and everything else. I'll
0: great
2: stand on
0: comment
2: that.
0: On that. We will be right back with more of the CNC Auto Show.
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0: And we do welcome you back to the CNC Auto Show. I'm Eric Clements here with Jamie Kitchens and Sir Cedric. And we are talking about cars, trains, automobiles, whatever might come up, flock cameras, cyber vehicles, you name it, it comes up. You can also watch us on Facebook, and that's Facebook.com/CC Auto Show. And you can give us a call, 800-224-9090. I guess the next subject that might be fun to discuss would have to do with how an ICE engine, internal combustion engine, would compare to an electric vehicle. So it's a little bit surprising, some of the information I got. This comes from Super Blondie. They give a lot of automotive news. They had an article last week about the cost of charging a Cybertruck compared to fueling a Chevy Colorado. And I'll give you the short version. The article was pretty long, so I condensed it. Over 15,000 miles, the Cybertruck would cost around $1,100 to $1,200, which is equivalent to about $7.50 to $8 to charge at home per 100 miles. All right, now the Colorado cost around $16 to $17 to fuel per 100 miles, averaging 21 miles per gallon. Which mine gets better than that if I'm not pulling a trailer, which that comes to around $2,500, give or take, per year. So the Colorado is around $1,100 more per year, but the entry level, you go to the Cybertruck and it's $69,900. The Colorado starts at $32,400. So you save it roughly about $30,000 when you buy it. So that's $37,590 more up front to save $1,100 per year. Is that a little bit surprising?
1: Maybe so, but my question is, what kind of life are they getting out of these batteries that cost $25,000 to replace?
0: Actually, they are a little longer than they expected. Mm-hmm. I'm talking to some people with the batteries that in the beginning, they were saying they'll last about 4 or 5 years. Some I'm seeing are lasting 8, 9, 10 years, and they'll also go 150, 200,000 miles or right. more. So mm-hmm. they are lasting longer than I expected. And there, in to that defense, there is a lot of great technology going into batteries now. Of course, they're talking solid state batteries, and then they're talking about the possibility of building batteries with salt. Which would be an American product, so you wouldn't be having to mine it, the lithium,
1: right.
0: and it wouldn't have to come from China and all the other places. So there are some benefits there, but I think a lot of people just need to look at the savings. They think they're going to save a huge amount of money, and if you're looking at it financially, you're really not going to save a huge amount. Now, hybrids, they've done very well. Certain hybrids, not all, but hybrids have been fairly well in a lot of cases. But the EVs, I don't think people are saving as much money as they thought they were saving, and especially when you're paying that much for it. And I hate to say it, but Cybertruck, that's an ugly truck, man.
1: Man, my son says microwave every time he sees one, and I say, you know what, it does look like a microwave.
0: Yeah, it does. Yeah. I know I might hurt feelings out there, but and some people may love them. I mean, different people have different tastes.
2: Oh yeah,
0: but I just don't do anything. Let's go to the calls real quick.
2: Oh, we got a call.
0: Yeah, we do.
2: Yeah.
0: Welcome to the CNC Auto Show. We got a couple of minutes. What can we help with?
3: Hi, Aaron. You was talking about what it costs to charge an EV.
0: Uh-huh.
3: I charged my Cadillac Optic night before last.
0: Uh-huh.
3: I added 212.36 miles to it, and it cost $1.31.
0: $1.31 to charge
3: power,
0: it to get a couple
3: super
0: of hundred miles?
3: Peak rate time.
0: Yeah, okay. Well, information like that is what I love to hear, and that's what I tell people. I'm not against EVs at all.
1: Right.
0: It's just I don't think that they do what a lot of people think they're going to do as far as the savings that they feel when you factor in the extra cost and in defense of the batteries. Now they are lasting much longer than they expected them to last. But the thing is, once at that age on a vehicle, once the battery's gone, the vehicle pretty much lost most of its value.
3: I won't be around for the when the warranty runs out on the batteries. They're warranted for 8 years.
0: I've heard people say that before, and they end up wearing out another car.
3: When I bought it.
4: No, I think you're going to make it. I think you're going to pull through.
1: Yeah,
4: I think you're going to be right there. As soon as that warranty runs out, you're going to renew the warranty.
1: That's it.
4: Yeah, you are. I don't know how long you're going to be there after you renew the warranty, but I believe in you.
1: We believe you're going to make it to the warranty at
4: least. That's it. You're going to be calling saying the same thing on your next vehicle.
3: But I love my EV.
4: Yeah, I know you're always a proponent of the EVs. We're going to get Sir Cedric's. Why are you here? Let's go ahead and get Sir Cedric's opinion on the EV. Hey, what do you think, Sir Cedric?
3: I like both, Aaron. I'm a hot rodder. I love drag racing. I have a classic car. I've had 9 total, one at the time. But I'm all around, and to me, an EV is a perfect around-town vehicle.
0: Yeah,
3: you cannot beat them.
4: Well, Ryan, we do. We always appreciate your call too. Thank you.
0: That's good,
3: thank
0: man.
3: You.
0: All right.
3: Bye-bye.
4: Okay, we're about out of time, but I have to say that I just don't think I'd enjoy going to an electric NASCAR race. That just wouldn't be the same. All right.
0: And for the record, Aaron, you definitely did not like EV. Anybody talk that long about it and say nothing good about it, you definitely do not like EV.
4: Hey, all right. That wraps up this week. CNC on the show.
1: And law enforcement, we call that a clue.
4: Yes, sir. Yeah, it does. We'll see you next week with a fresh new CNC Auto Show.
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10: News this hour from Town Hall. I'm Ron Taylor. In Ohio last night, President Trump says Democrats have a track record of failure.
7: They gave us the worst inflation in American history, the highest energy prices in American history, the worst trade deficit in American history. They allowed 25 million people to pour across our borders from all over the world, from prisons, from mental institutions, drug dealers. And if they win the midterms, they will do it again. They're going to do it all again.
11: The president's road trip will take him south to San Antonio, Texas, next week, where he'll be supporting Texas Attorney General Ken Paxton's race for the Senate, as he is neck and neck with Democrat James Tallarico. President Trump's tough stance on crime is paying off in Washington, D.C., where one major chain is opting to let customers shop like they used to.
12: CVS pharmacy stores in Washington, D.C. are no longer locking up items thanks to President Trump's crime crackdown. Townhall.com reporting it's a huge quality of life win for folks who live in the District of Columbia. There's been a drastic decrease in shoplifting and other crimes. Homicides, for example, down 30%, robbery down 7%, and auto thefts down 45%. The U.S. Attorney's Office report a 67% increase in prosecutions, so it appears the criminals are getting the message. Laura Winters reporting.
11: Six people are still missing after a plane had plunged into the ocean near Massachusetts Saturday morning. The FAA says it lost contact with the Gulfstream G-100 early Saturday and issued a search and rescue alert. As of last night, officials announced that debris had been found, but the six people on board were still unaccounted for. The medical evaluation plane was traveling from Bermuda to Boston Logan International Airport when it disappeared off the coast of Nantucket. The governor of Massachusetts is offering help in the rescue efforts.
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17: 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I'm Ron Aaron, delighted to have you with us. We have a special treat today. 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Dr. Mobley is a physician with Optum. She's an author, a healthcare leader, and she's the medical director of post-acute care for Optum and WellMed of Florida. She's a graduate with a bachelor's degree from Xavier University in Louisiana and a medical degree, Master of Business Administration, and more from St. Joseph's School of Business and Doctor of Osteopathic Medicine from the Philadelphia College of Osteopathic Medicine. She was a nephrologist and now is a primary care physician. She also is the author of a best-selling book, I Too Cry Purple Tears, a story of very personal relationship with domestic violence. And October is Domestic Violence Prevention Month, and we'll talk about that a little later in this program. But I want to begin with first, hello. Dr. Mobley, good to see you.
18: Yeah, good to be here. You know, I always enjoy my 26 minutes with you.
17: Oh, well, thank you. That's cool. So the topic we have today is one that affects a whole lot of people, and it deals with snoring. When is it a problem? When is it not? And if kids snore, that shouldn't happen. So let's talk first of all about what makes people snore.
18: So a lot of different things can cause snoring. What's the most important factor is if the snoring is associated with something else, let you know if you should go down a diagnosis of something more critical like sleep apnea. But you can snore because you have a blocked nose. You can snore because you're lying flat. You can snore because you have recently gained weight and unfortunately you have excess fat around those organs, and so that can also cause snoring. It can be due to your airway anatomy. Different people may have a large tongue or large tonsils or a long soft palate or a smaller airway, which means anything could particularly cause for the snoring. So first we have to define what snoring is. So snoring is the sound of tissue vibrating as air squeezes through a narrower passage. Sometimes the reason is as simple as a stuffy nose or sleeping on your back. But if it is paired with stopping breathing when you're sleeping, if it is paired with significant daytime sleepiness, then you should be concerned about other diagnoses such as sleep apnea or obesity hypoventilation syndrome.
17: Well, let's talk about sleep apnea because it is turning out to be very common. Former President Biden had it. I have it. And a whole lot of folks struggle with it. It can go undiagnosed for a long period of time, Dr. Mobley.
18: Yeah, sleep apnea can be very serious, and in some instances, it can be fatal. There are numerous causes of sleep apnea, but the most important thing is getting it diagnosed. So if you've ever been told you snore, or you've ever been told that you stop breathing while you're sleeping, or if you notice that it seems like you slept all night, but you still wake up really, really tired, then that can also be an indication that you have sleep apnea. Now, just having these symptoms doesn't mean you can diagnose yourself. What you do is you take these symptoms and you discuss it with your physician. They will then determine if they feel as though you need to get a diagnosis, and that's with a sleep study. And you sleep in a facility. They monitor your snoring, if you're breathing, and then they get a diagnosis from that standpoint. And there are numerous treatment modalities to help.
17: I have a friend who joked about he was sent to a sleep study clinic, and he complained that they kept waking him up. How can I sleep if you keep waking me up?
18: Well, you're not there to get good sleep. You're there to get a good diagnosis. So them waking you up is they're checking vitals. And if you stop breathing during your sleep or your heart rate drops down, they want to wake you up to make sure that your brain is getting proper oxygen. But just know when you're going there for a sleep study, don't go there thinking you're getting good sleep, but look out for a good diagnosis.
17: Now, when I was diagnosed with sleep apnea, one of the triggers was I had a very high percentage of carbon dioxide in my blood, which is not good.
18: No. So when we think about how we breathe, carbon dioxide is one of the things that our body breathes out. So when you take a deep breath in, we're breathing in oxygen. The oxygen goes through all of our blood to all of our organs. And so when we breathe out, we are releasing carbon dioxide, almost like, I don't want to use the word toxin, but it's one of the things that we need to release because too much of it in our body can be dangerous. No different than your kidneys help you get rid of things that you're not supposed to hold on to. through urine. Your bowels get rid of things you're not supposed to hold on to through your stool. We get rid of gases that we're not supposed to hold on to through our breathing. So if we stop breathing, or if we're holding on to too much of that carbon dioxide and not letting it out, it definitely can cause different acidities in your blood and can cause different issues down the line.
17: Well, let's pick that up in just a moment, but I want to let folks know who may have just joined us. You're listening to the award-winning Docs in a Pod. I'm Ron Aaron. Carmen Miles, the regular host on special assignment, and I'm delighted to fill in for her today. Our program available wherever you get your podcasts, and we're talking with Dr. Brooke Mobley about what turns out to be a very common problem, snoring. Now, I see ads for mattresses, Dr. Mobley, that say, hey, if you start snoring, our mattress will tilt you up and you'll stop snoring. Nothing to worry about.
18: So I wouldn't say nothing to worry about, but again, you know, companies have to market to the best of their ability. But one of the dynamics that can definitely help with sleep apnea, especially if what you're having is an anatomy problem, if one of the issues that you're having is increased body weight. So what happens is if you elevate your bed about 45 degrees, it opens up the airway more, allows the gases that you inhale and exhale to go in and out without such a narrow opening, so that it decreases the snoring and allows for that breathing sensation to happen more smoothly.
17: And the issue of stopping breathing, which is certainly a problem with sleep apnea, do you know you're having it, or does it take a significant other to say, hey, you stop breathing?
18: Most of the time, you're not aware when you stop breathing during your sleep. Most of the time, someone else notices it and lets you know. But if you are noting that you felt as though you slept all night long, but you woke up and you were still sleepy, that's an indication that you may be having some symptoms of sleep apnea. And one of the most telling symptoms is stop breathing.
17: You take a look at folks, and one example certainly is the president, who is captured sleeping in meetings over and over again. That's not normal.
18: No, it's not normal. And so anytime you find yourself in those situations, yes, sleep apnea should definitely be one of the diagnoses. It could be also that you're not getting a complete sleep cycle in. There are different stages of our sleep cycle, and sometimes we don't get into the deep restorative part of sleep. If you're somebody who only sleeps for a couple of hours at night, then your body's not actually getting the recharging that it needs. If you're somebody who has anxiety, then maybe your body is not able to really do that restoration because of the mental capacity and the anxiety. So while being sleepy during the day can be an indication for sleep apnea, there are other things that may cause it as well. Important to discuss things like this with your primary care physician.
17: And if it is sleep apnea, talk to me a moment about ways in which it's treated. I know, for example, I have a ventilator, a modified CPAP machine, which I wear, which creates pressure, keeps my airwaves open, and I sleep very well with it. But there are commercials that run about people hate those machines because of the tubing that's connected to it. Are there other ways to treat sleep apnea?
18: So, yeah, first and foremost, lifestyle modifications will always be our first line of treatment. So if you're someone who has recently gained weight, or you have been an obese person, one of those lifestyle modifications is definitely losing weight, increasing your physical activity, making sure that your sleep hygiene is appropriate. But when we get to the actual treatment modalities, yes, that positive airway pressure machines are definitely helpful. But with modern technologies, those machines have become much smaller and less burdensome. So now they have some machines that have very little tubing. They only have things that they call nasal pillows that go in inside your nose rather than a full face mask. And then sometimes some people, based on the severity of their sleep apnea, can also use oral devices. Sometimes it's just a device that you're able to put into your mouth, and based on how the device is developed, it will open up certain areas of your airway so that that passage isn't as narrow. And that is more for people who have anatomic reasons as to why that passage is narrow, whether it's a large tongue or large tonsils or a long soft palate. They have sometimes devices that can help with that while you're sleeping to open up that passage and stop that passage from getting narrow during your sleep. So
17: we'll talk more about sleep apnea in a moment. I'm Ron Aaron. 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
17: 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I'm Ron Aaron. Dr. Brooke Mobley is our special guest and co-host today. Dr. Mobley is an osteopathic physician, a primary care physician, was a nephrologist, a kidney doc for a period of time, and we're delighted to have her with us. We're talking about snoring, and we went down the path first of sleep apnea, and you said to me off the air that sleep apnea is more common than people think.
18: One in three adults in the United States, whether diagnosed or not, have sleep apnea, and that was from a study done in 2024. And then 15% of the population actually has moderate to severe sleep apnea. Now, again, the scary part of that is these numbers are based on total population, not total population diagnosed. So that goes to show that there are numerous people out there who are still undiagnosed with sleep apnea. And like I stated earlier, there are different severities. You have from mild to moderate to severe. And in severe cases, if undiagnosed, it can be fatal. Our Hall of Fame football player, Reggie White, unfortunately died in his sleep from obstructive sleep apnea.
17: Wow. What is it that killed him?
18: So you stop breathing throughout the night, that accumulates, your oxygen does not go to your organs. And as we all know, the most critical organ in our body is our brain. And then you don't get proper blood flow to your brain, and it can cause stroke. And if you don't get proper blood flow to your heart, it can cause cardiac events. So he went into a cardiac event.
17: And died.
18: In his sleep.
17: How do you know if you have sleep apnea? Let's say you're a single person living alone. You're a little tired during the day, but don't think much about it. What are other symptoms you should look for?
18: Well, first and foremost, if you have a body habit that is obese, that is something that you should always think about, especially if you're having daytime sleepiness. And so, in the world that we live in today, there are numerous people who sleep alone or who live apart from family members. And so they have different apps that can record your sleeping and can record snoring. And sometimes if you have the right monitors, Apple Watches, other Fitbits, things of that nature, can also record your heart rate and blood pressure during your sleep. So if things are taking real big dips down, then that's when you should be concerned about stop breathing. So you can always utilize these apps to record what's going on from a superficial standpoint. Now, none of these things or these isolated symptoms of snoring are a true diagnosis of sleep apnea. You take these things and you present it to your primary care physician, who will then lead you to get appropriate testing. And only from appropriate testing can you truly be diagnosed.
17: You hear about couples who end up sleeping apart because one of them snores so loudly, the other can't deal with it.
18: Funny part is that I remember my grandparents and my grandmother knew which way to move my grandfather's body while he was sleeping because it would lessen the snoring. And people thought, oh, it's just they've been living together for so long. She just knows these things. Well, no, actually, it's gravity. So laying on your back is when you're going to have the more frequent and louder snores just because of gravity. So moving someone on their side, elevating the head of their bed, things of that nature will decrease snoring. But again, we want to get to the basis of why you're snoring, because if there is a diagnosis associated with it, then you want to get diagnosed so that you can get treated. But I want you to understand that just because you snore doesn't mean you have sleep apnea. And just because you have sleep apnea doesn't mean you're going to snore.
17: Oh, that's interesting. So what's better to sleep, on your back or your side or your stomach?
18: It's better to sleep on your side, honestly. But again, your body is going to move into a position that is most comfortable for them. And so we can tell somebody, I want you to sleep on your side, but unconsciously your body is going to roll to what feels comfortable for you. And so if you're somebody who benefits from an elevated bed, it's best to either have special pillows, put two or three pillows, or have one of those beds that elevate and incline for you. Unfortunately, our body does what it wants in sleep. And so as much as we may know what position works best for us, we are naturally going to go to what feels good to us from a muscular standpoint.
17: Now, you and I talked a few weeks ago, and one of the things that came up is how many hours of sleep you need a night. And you said about 8 hours.
18: Yeah, and the older you get, the more you need. So I don't know. I have gone through my teens, 20s, 30s, and now I'm in the middle of my 40s. And I definitely can say that in my teens and 20s, I only needed a few hours of sleep to feel restored, rejuvenated, and to be able to go full throttle for the day. But now at 44, I know if I am not getting an appropriate amount of sleep, my day is not at its best. I feel like my mind is not as refreshed or as sharp as it needs to be. I notice that I drag a little bit. I'm a little tired. I'm not able to move or function, especially when it comes to working out, as well as I normally would. So the older we get, the more sleep we need. We have to remember what sleep is important for. It's basically our body recharging. And so it's important that our body gets effective sleep so that it's able to recharge and then sometimes heal from colds or wounds or different things of that nature. When you sleep is when you get some of your best healing done so that we can be sharp and refreshed and able to function the next day.
17: Now, can you sleep 8 hours cumulatively, sleep four, take a few naps, add up to 8 hours, or is it consecutive hours?
18: So when you're younger, naps are beautiful. But as we age, taking naps during the day can interrupt our sleep at night. And the most effective is going to be that restorative sleep that you get consecutively. So especially for my patients who are elderly or geriatric, I strongly suggest that they do not take many naps throughout the day. They want to wait, allow their body to get tired so that they're able to sleep consecutively at the nighttime.
17: But there's something about a nap that feels so good.
18: It does. It really, really does. But unfortunately, the older we get, there are consequences to that feeling.
17: Now, when you graduated from medical school, began working as an intern, in the old days, interns would work unbelievable hours with very little sleep.
18: Yes, and studies show that that is not great. Hence why now they have a lot of restrictions on to how many hours residents can work. And so because of that, they have developed something called night shift. So instead of a resident being in the hospital for 24 to 36 hours at a time, we now have 12-hour shifts. So you have somebody who works, say, 7 a.m. to 7 p.m., and then you have the nighttime shift who comes from 7 p.m. to 7 a.m. So allow for that restorative sleep so that as you're taking care of patients, your mind is as sharp as it can be. You're making decisions about people's lives. So it's important for your mind to be sharp and for your body as well to have been energized appropriately.
17: So you're in the hospital. The doctor walks in. Can you ask them, so how much sleep did you get last night?
18: You can ask. I can't promise that they'll answer that question.
17: Now, as we talk about sleep apnea as a issue, what other problems result from either snoring or interrupted sleep? I'm thinking about people who have insomnia, for example.
18: So again, it can cause for you to be tired during the day. It can cause for your body to shut down. And whether you're trying to take a nap or not, people fall asleep at the wheel, or they fall asleep at work, or they fall asleep while they are taking care of a newborn baby. Sleep deprivation can be very detrimental to your body mentally and physically. And anything that causes stress can cause anxiety, can cause depression, which can affect every organ system in your body. So it's important that your mind and body gets restorative sleep so that we're able to recharge, be focused, and functional for the next day.
17: Now, before we let you go, I want to come to the book that you authored, I Too Cry Purple Tears. October is

0: the limiting factor for them being able to leave. Fortunately for myself, that was not my limiting factor. So it made it easier for me to leave. It was the emotional impact that made it hard for me to leave. But I also have a nonprofit organization that works on advocacy, education, and raising contributions so that we can help and give resources to people, whether it's emotional or financial, to get out of those scary situations.
1: And if people want to get a hold of your book, I Too Cry Purple Tears, how do they do that?
0: It's available on Amazon, and I also have a website called purpletears.net, and it's available through a link on that page as well.
1: Well, I thank you for talking about it, and lots of folks would say you're pretty brave revealing your own experience.
0: I had to. I have a little girl who looks up to me, and I don't want her to ever go through what I'm going through or what I went through, and she was the reason why I left.
1: That's cool. Hey, thank you so much, Dr. Mobley. It's great talking with you. Dr. Brooke Mobley is our special co-host and guest today. We've been talking about snoring and a little bit about domestic violence. I thank you for joining us. I'm Ron Aaron. We really appreciate you being here for the award-winning Docs in a Pod, our podcast available wherever you get your podcast, and we hope you join us right here on Docs in a Pod.
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3: Ocean near Massachusetts. The FAA says it lost contact with the Gulfstream G-100 early Saturday morning and issued a search and rescue alert. Late last night, officials announced that debris had been found, but the six people on board were still unaccounted for. The medical evacuation flight was traveling from Bermuda to Boston Logan International Airport when it disappeared off the coast of Nantucket. Massachusetts Governor Maura Healey says the state will do whatever it can to support the search and rescue efforts. A young girl is dead, three others injured after being shot at a youth football game in Maryland. The shooting happened during a game yesterday at Leon Day Park in Baltimore when a dispute erupted over a parking space. Officials say a 12-year-old girl was pronounced dead at the scene and a woman was sent to the hospital. Two male victims walked themselves into a hospital with non-life-threatening injuries. This is SRN News.
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9: Ronald Reagan understood that freedom sometimes requires more than quiet diplomacy. It requires moral clarity. On June 12, 1987, standing before the Brandenburg Gate in a divided Berlin, Reagan issued a direct challenge to Soviet leader Mikhail Gorbachev.

0: Mr. Gorbachev, tear down this wall. The Berlin Wall was more than concrete and barbed wire. It represented a system that restricted movement, divided families, and denied millions the freedoms Americans often take for granted. Reagan refused to treat that division as permanent. He understood that free nations must be willing to identify the difference between liberty and oppression, and have the courage to say so. 2 years later, the Berlin Wall fell. Freedom survives when people refuse to accept tyranny as inevitable. So when freedom is challenged today, will we have the courage to defend it with the same clarity?
1: 9:30 a.m. The Answer.
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2: 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This program provides health, wellness, and other information for caregivers who are vital to the health and well-being of so many people across our country. And now, here are your hosts, Ron Aaron and Carol Zernial.
3: Well, hello, everybody, and welcome to the award-winning Caregiver SOS On Air. I'm Ron Aaron. Carol Zernial, our co-host, is on special assignment today, and Tina Smith is filling in. Tina's been with us a number of times, always does a great job. She's the Senior Director of Caregiver Program Operations through the WellMed Charitable Foundation. She's got a bachelor's degree in psychology and a master's degree in social gerontology. Tina has been providing support to family caregivers for more than 30 years. And Tina, in what you do, people must think, boy, there's no humor in being a caregiver. Turns out there is, right?
4: Unfortunately, yeah. Unfortunately, people just assume that it's going to be or just struggle and have a hard time. But there are moments of joy. And so we, you know, hopefully we can hear more about those moments of joy that we can see.
3: Well, we're delighted to welcome Keith Price. He was with us about 3,000 years ago, finding laughter in caregiving. He's a comedian, an actor, a writer, a radio personality, a dynamic and diverse comic energy he brings to every aspect of himself to the stage. He performs in comedy shows in and outside of New York City, and he's got a podcast. Keith, we're delighted to have you with us again.
5: Well, thank you for having me back.
3: Talk to me about your interest and experience in caregiving.
5: In caregiving. Well, you know, my experience has been because of both of my parents at one particular point in time. First, my mom went into a nursing home and my father was spending a lot of time taking care of her. And while I was living in New York, and this, you know, and again, this is the hard part about being long distance when you are in that process. And so I was making trips back and forth from New York to try to be there to be helpful for my father, because my father was taking on a lot of the responsibility. And then shortly after my mom passed, my father himself got sick shortly after I returned to New York, and I had to come back again. And then we wound up putting him in, at first was a skilled nursing facility, and then shortly after that, hospice. And it was about 6 weeks after my mother passed. And so, you know, I had to have that 1-2 punch of grief in all of that time frame. And I just recently had a conversation with my nephew, who at the time when his grandparents passed away, his mother also passed away about 6 months prior to that. And so when we were talking, it was interesting because we were both talking about how we have had to deal with grief. And I was like, you know, oh, you know, my mother and my father. And he was like, oh, my mother, my grandfather and my grandmother. It's like, I kind of trump you on the grief stat, unk. You know what I mean? And so, you know, it's interesting because again, like I said, it's, you know, it's almost, we're coming up on 20 years since my parents have passed away. And just today, I was doing a radio show with my friend John Fugelsang, who also has had a very long history, who, by the way, you guys should have it should connect you up to him, because he's got a wonderful story about caregiving as well. Mm-hmm. And he's also a much more prominent comedian than I am, but we're, you know, in the same space. And, you know, you know, he was talking about 16 years had passed with his father and 9 with his mother. And then I sat there and I was thinking it's been almost 20 with both of my parents. And we were all talking about that same thing where, you know, like sometimes now I'll watch a commercial that has like a father-son moment and just burst into tears. And I'm like, I have that feeling like, am I going crazy? Because I've always heard that, you know, like people just have those bursts of emotions and it always just seems out of nowhere. And it's just like sitting here having a normal conversation with you, I'll look up and if I'm watching the TV and I see that commercial, I have to, you know, pull myself together because I find myself welling up again. And what he said today, which I thought was fascinating, is that it's because when you think about it, it's because the love that you have for your parents and the love for whomever it is that's passed on, you still have that. And so whenever you have those moments where, like, you know, like I said, those weird moments of just, oh my God, I don't know why I'm sad. When you have those moments, it's just a reminder that you're still connected to that love.
3: My friend passed away. Sorry to interrupt. Go ahead.
5: No. And that's, that was the conversation that we were having. And going back to having to do this from that long distance place, you know, it was tough. It was very tough. And I feel for anyone that has to do it themselves as far as the back and forth is concerned, but also for those who are there 24/7. Because 24/7 is hard.
3: Yeah.
5: You know, my 2-week visits where it was 24/7, I was like exhausted. So I was like, I couldn't imagine, you know, and then that's where I learned I had that empathy for my father and realizing all the work that he was doing just to take care of my mom. So
3: stay with me just a minute.
5: I'm with you, Poppy.
3: I want to let folks know who may have just joined us. 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We're also on the radio in several cities in Texas and Florida as well. Tina Smith, our co-host today, Carol Zernial on special assignment, and we're talking with Keith Price, laughter in caregiving. And you're right, you wouldn't think there is laughter. I'll share a quick story. My father and mother passed away several years ago. My dad predeceased my mom, and I remember the day I learned my dad had died. I was driving in my car. My cell phone rang. I saw it was my mom, and I answered. Here was the conversation. Hello? Ronnie, your dad's dead. That was the conversation.
5: That's it.
3: Yeah. I said, Mom, you might have broken that to me a little easier.
5: Nope. Got to cut right through, baby. Cut right
3: through. Right. Exactly. So tell me a little bit about your experience, the time when you'd go home to care for your dad. Where was he living?
5: Well, he was living in Galveston, Texas at the time.
3: That's where you grew up.
5: And that's where I grew up. I was born in Brooklyn, but we moved to Texas when I was 6. I always say that I'm a native New Yorker, but a naturalized Texan.
3: So, I like that. So you zip down to Texas. What would you do for those 2 weeks?
5: Well, for those 2 weeks, because my father was taking care of my mother in the nursing home at the time. So what my father's routine was, every morning that he got up, he would have already washed linens and clothing from my mom from the day before, the visit from the day before. He would make her this pitcher of sugar-free hot chocolate, which was some reason that was something that she loved every morning. And then he would go to the nursing home. And when he would get to the funny thing about when he would go to the nursing home, my father evidently had a lot of people scared of him. And so when he would show up, they would make sure that my mother was like sitting upright. The hair was cute. You know, they had her put together very well because they knew Mr. Price was coming. And so when he would go to the nursing home, he would sit with my mom. They'd visit, they'd do all kinds of stuff together, you know, and then he would then gather up all of her clothes from the day before. You know, sometimes things were soiled, you know what I mean? And so he would gather up all of her clothes, do all of those things, make sure that she was taken care of before he would leave. And then he would go home, he would set the laundry, do the laundry, you know, make himself some dinner, and then figure out what he was going to do for himself for the evening, and then plan that next day. And the first time that I had to go home to help him, he had gotten sick too. And so at that particular time, he was in one hospital in Galveston, John Seeley, and my mother was in this Danforth Gardens in Texas City at the nursing home. And so when I got to Galveston, I wound up having to do all of the stuff for my mom, right? And then as soon as I was done with my mom, I'd have to leave there, go back home to Galveston, drop off stuff with her, then go to the hospital and then spend time with my father and make sure that he was okay. And of course, you know, my father was this cantankerous little Latin American immigrant from Honduras and, you know, macho man to the end. And so like him being sick was the worst thing for him and the worst thing for everybody else around him. You know what I mean? So helping him get through that recovery process and then having to also take care of my mom. And it was, and I will tell you this story that was, in, and it hit me really hard. There was a show on TV called Grey's Anatomy many years ago. Right. I think it's still on now. And in this particular episode, it was an episode in which one of the characters, T.R. Knight's character, his father had had this horrible surgery moment, and his mother was played by this fabulous actress, Deborah Monk. The father dies on the operating table, and it's this really, you know, tragic moment. And, you know, I had just spent the day with my mom, and then spent the day with my father, and then the laundry is running with the clothes from the nursing home, and then I'm planning her hot chocolate, and then all of a sudden, when I saw that scene, I burst out into tears because I just got so overwhelmed. Jesus, coming up again. I just got so overwhelmed. You know what I mean? And while I was in that moment of being overwhelmed, the thought that ultimately came to me, which was that if I could change it and make them healthier, they would be. And since I can't, I have to figure out how to deal with that and be present and conscious enough to know that I have to be present and conscious enough to do this. And I mean, I must have cried for like a good 10, 15 minutes. And I mean, that Oprah Winfrey, ugly Miss America cry and the breathing and the cry, all of that was coming out. And
4: be cathartic.
5: Yes. But it was cathartic. But also that understanding came out of it as well. Mm-hmm. And that we, even as caregivers, as much as you put your efforts in to try to make sure that everything is right, everything is perfect as it possibly can, everything is as comfortable as you can possibly make it, you know, sometimes it's still not enough.
3: So where do you
5: sometimes
3: find
5: you can't do it?
3: Where do you find the humor in that?
5: Well, the humor comes from, I don't want to name drop, but when Joan Rivers and I were sitting in the room one day in the studio, she had said something to me because I had been a big fan of hers for many, many years. And so here we are at the moment. And this is the week that my mom had passed away. And she had said to me, because I was talking about the fact that her husband had committed suicide and that she talked about that in her book that I wound up reading when I was in high school. And in that book, she talked about the healing power of humor and those places. And she said to me that day at the studio, she goes, let me tell you something, that if you can find a sliver of laughter in anything that you are in the middle of that feels tragic or tragedy laden, if you find a sliver of laughter, you can survive it.
3: Hold that thought. We're going to come right back to you. If you've just joined us, you're listening to the award-winning Caregiver SOS On Air. I'm Ron Aaron. Tina Smith filling in today for Carol Zerdial, and we're talking with Keith Price, finding laughter in caregiving, and we're so pleased you're with us on Caregiver SOS On Air.
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0: So we're looking for that sliver of laughter right here on the award-winning Caregiver SOS on Air. I'm Ron Aaron, along with Tina Smith, filling in for Carol Zuriel. Keith Price is with us, and he was telling us that Joan Rivers gave him great advice. No matter how tough things are, look for that sliver of laughter. And off the air, he teased, in the middle of my mom's funeral, there was that sliver of laughter.
1: There was the sliver of laughter, yes. So at my mother's funeral, it took place at the church that I grew up in Texas. And, we have this thing at most Baptist churches have the building fund. And with the building fund, they collect this money every Sunday to do things around the church and blah, blah, blah. So this particular year, they had bought, this is back in the 80s, they had bought these fantastic chandeliers. They were like the spider 8-leg chandeliers with the globes that hang. And within the first week of the new chandeliers, they were a little bit low in the choir stand. So like if you were super tall in the choir stand, you might actually bump one of the globes. And so during one of those moments that, you know, we like to say when you've been touched by the Lord, one of my mother's friends jumped up for Jesus and then broke one of the things. And so the whole time during my childhood, we had this chandelier that leaned because of the weight, right? So all the weight is off on this thing. And so flash forward now, 30 years later, we're at my mother's funeral, right? And as soon as the vestibule doors opened for the church, because we were all in the vestibule with the casket, as soon as the church doors opened, I was at the front of the casket. I look up and I see, now we're talking 30 something years later, that same chandelier has not been fixed for over 30 years that they've been collecting building fund money. And it tickled me at first. And I was like, okay, this is not good. So then we get the casket and everything inside. You know, we're in the middle of the services. And one of my mother's friends, it was her hairdresser. Her name was Miss Mary. And Miss Mary fancies herself a singer. And I was told that she was in a gospel group and da-da-da-da-da, right? And so she requested to sing at my mom's funeral. So now she gets up on the pulpit and the organ music is swelling. And she walks up to the stage like a, you know, like regal, like, you know, Lena Horne, you know, Dinah Washington, one of those old jazz divas. She just walks up to the stage about to sing for my mother's funeral. And when I tell you that was the worst singing that I have ever heard in my life. And I sat there and I was like, oh my God, this is terrible. And then I look over to my neighbor who was also one of the pallbearers. And I said, I don't know if I'm crying because my mom is gone or my ears are bleeding. And then he looked at me and without a beat, he goes, well, you know, this ain't American Idol. And then we both just, I'm telling you, the howl of laughter that came out of me in that moment, because it was funny as all could get out. Cause I was like, oh my God, I can't believe this. And it's like, I'm laughing at that joke. Right. And then I look up and I see this woman in this horrible singing and my ears are like ringing for her singing. And I'm like, ah, and then I look down and I see the casket with my mother in it. And then I just start crying all over again. And then I realize in that little moment, the fact that I was able to laugh in that moment proved that I would be able to survive it. And the same thing with my father, my mother and my sister and I were at the funeral home. We were cracking jokes about my dad to the funeral director, and he was just like, you guys, I just can't believe, like, you guys are just laughing again. And I was like, most people are really sad. I said, that's because you didn't know my father. And so the day that my father, the day that my father died, my sister and I and a cousin of ours from Honduras happened to be there because my parents are from Honduras. And my father had passed away in the room. And I had just said to him that if he was ready to go, you know, I'm okay. Don't worry about me. This is when I was still, my job in radio had just basically started. And I said, I have a job. I have a career. You don't have to worry about me. If you want to leave, you just leave and you go. And so seconds later, he left. My cousin starts doing like that telenovela cry thing. And she's and my sister and I are looking at her like, first of all, you are just the niece, okay? We are the children, and we're holding it together. And then all of a sudden, my sister, she reaches down to my father's ear, and she says to him, she mentions the name of this woman who happened to be the principal that she worked with, because my sister's a school teacher, and how horrible this woman had been. She was telling me this on the drive down, and she says to him, if you have a chance, you stop by Mrs. So-and-so's house and you scare the hell out of her before she goes to every guy. And I looked at my sister, I was like, oh my God, girl, you can't say that to him. You don't ask dead people to do stuff like that. And I said, but if you're going to ask him something, I looked at my father and I go, can you just give me those lotto numbers before in a dream or something? And me and my sister just howled with laughter. And like in that moment, again, I knew I was going to survive that. 6 weeks later, it's like my father's dead. And so, at least for me, the power of laughter comes with that caveat, you know, that you have to be somewhere in the middle of that for it to really help you get over it. And then once you find that you can laugh in the middle of that, and it's like, you know, one of the moments with my mother when she was still alive and I was with my father and we were in the nursing home, we went to go pick up my mom and my mom had her walker. And so this was like, it was early on in the nursing home. And so me and my father are on both sides of her in the walker and we're walking down the hallway of the thing. And my father is like, now you have to make sure that you watch where your mother walks, because when she does like that, she might bump into this and she might do this. And you got to make sure that she's doing this. And if she's walking, make sure you have her slippers on and blah, blah, blah, blah, blah, blah. He was doing all of this stuff. And then all of a sudden, my mother, in this moment of like, I guess, clarity, she looked up at my father and she looked at me and she looked at him and she goes, what are you going to do? Tell him my whole story? And it was just like, what? And my father, you know, that same week before he passed away, the church ladies were in the room with him. They were praying over him. He looked like he might have gone in the moment, and he was laying there. And then all of a sudden, he just sat up and he looked around the room with all these people around his bed. And he goes, what does somebody have to do to die around here?
0: Well, speaking of dying, you were telling us off the air that one of the best interviews you've done was with Dolly Parton, who passed away just a week or so ago. Dolly Parton?
1: What was it about Dolly Parton that was so special to me was, you know, like when you see her in the world that, you know, when we see her from where we are, as you know, in the regular world, you see that she radiates kindness. She sees that she radiates such love and such devotion to the world. You can feel that through the TV or whatever it is that you see her. But when you're sitting in the room next to her and she's, you not only feel it throughout the whole thing, and that you can, it's like you're talking to someone who truly, even though she may have just met you 2 minutes ago, truly cares about who you are as a person. And the generosity of the spirit that that woman has had over the course of her life, it's like she proves to the world that you can still be a gajillionaire millionaire. Cause don't get me wrong, she had money when she passed away. Okay. Like, she ain't die broke. Okay. But the money that she has, that she's used, she made that Imaginarium library where kids can now read. She's, you know, notorious for having like bands and school bands around the area that couldn't afford uniforms, all of a sudden magically get uniforms that they didn't know that she paid for. She employs, Dollywood is practically, that whole town is practically working at Dollywood. She's, you know, she's maintained a level of love, and that love and generosity just radiated from her. And to sit in a room with her for half an hour just to talk to her was one of the most glorious things. And it's wonderful to see the rest of the world talking about her in the same way that I would be too, but they just never met her. You know what I'm saying? Some people never met her. But what you meet is 1,000 times better than what you see. And that's what Dolly Parton was for me.
0: Interesting.
1: And yeah, she was a class act all the way through. And so was Joan Rivers, especially off mic, Joan Rivers, amazing woman. You might think she was a little rough on the microphone, but honestly, one of the kindest women in the world. Kindest people. So, you know, I tell you, having been someone who has spent their lifetime laughing and finding ways to make laughter work, not only for them personally, but to see how it affects other people, you know, just in general, I have conversations with people and I see how laughter, you know, things that I say that are silly off my top of my head, and they're like on the floor laughing, and they're like, I can't believe you just said that. And I was like, neither can I. It just came out of my mouth, you know? And it's like, but to see what laughter does. And the thing is, what people don't know is that crying and laughing are basically the same, like, side of the emotional thing. You know what I mean? Because you can laugh until you cry, right? And you can cry until someone makes you laugh. And in both places, you're still, it's the same, you know what I mean? Like the same place where the energy comes from, but like on different sides. But at the same time, it's the same thing. And I feel like that when you are sad or in that place and you can find some place of joy to make you laugh, to make you feel better, you kind of can pull yourself out of that sadness. And so, you know, for those caregivers that, if, especially now that for me, my parents have passed, and we're still 20 years almost still feeling it and still and still wondering how much more I could have done, and recognizing that, you know, you just do what you can do and pray that you're doing the best that you can. And
0: it's been great. It's been great talking with you. You know how radio works. We are out of time. Keith Price, thank you so much. For Tina Smith, I'm Ron Aaron. Thanks for joining us on the award-winning Caregiver SOS On Air.
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10: Breaking news this hour at Town Hall. I'm Bob Agnew in Washington. President Trump is telling supporters in Ohio to pretend he's on the ballot in the midterm elections. He urged a crowd at a Vandalia Butler High School near Dayton to support incumbent Republican Senator John Husted running in a tight race against former Senator Sherrod Brown.
11: We did not come all this way and defeat all of those dangers only to watch our country be taken over by sick people. They're sick people.
10: A retirement party may have revealed Pete Hegseth's adversaries. Here's correspondent Ken Lorman.
12: A retirement party for Colonel David Butler, whom Pete Hegseth ordered fired, gathered Hegseth critics including General Mark Milley, ex-Army Secretary Dan Driscoll, and journalists like Jeffrey Goldberg of The Atlantic, fueling suspicions of a coordinated smear campaign amid Signalgate. Hegseth allies view the event as evidence of Pentagon leakers and media allies plotting against him. Ken Lorman reporting.
10: Senator Tom Cotton is warning voters about the leftward lurch of the Democrat Party.
13: When we talk about the Democratic Socialists of America, it's not soft, cuddly, like Denmark-type social democracy. It is this kind of communism.
10: And Senator Cotton was interviewed this week by the Salem Radio Network. There's apparently a silver lining in September's jobs report. We get more details on the numbers from correspondent Ron Taylor.
14: The Labor Department says payroll employment rose by just 29,000 in September, with earlier months revised down. But since July, the labor force has now grown by 1.1 million, according to the official data. Former Trump economic advisor Steve Moore says that's very good news, and especially because hundreds of thousands of these additions were young men, whose labor force participation has been falling at a very troubling pace. Moore believes men without jobs is a bad thing economically and socially. Ron Taylor reporting.
10: And this is SRN News.
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17: Welcome back to I Am Refocused Radio. Once again, we are here today. We have another show lined up for y'all today on I Am Refocused Radio. We have a true honor talking to Dr. Shai Tabali. He is a philosopher, a consciousness researcher, an author, and founder of The Essence of Humanity. His work asks for an increasingly urgent question. Is artificial intelligence something that we should be scared of? I don't think so. He's going to help us unpack what's really going on in the tech world, because as artificial intelligence becomes faster, smarter, and more capable, are we strengthening what makes us human? Or are we slowing or surrendering to it? We're going to learn everything about what he's doing, not in his own community, but in his professional world. And man, I'm excited because everyone is talking about AI. It's the hottest topic right now all around the world. So I want to, without further ado, welcome Dr. Tabali for being on the show. How are you doing, man?
18: I'm very glad to be here with you and to have that kind of important conversation.
17: Yes, sir. You have a website that people can check out. It's shaitabali.com. But my first question for you is, as artificial intelligence, is it something that we should be worried about? Because recent headlines are showing that it may be time to slow down.
18: Well, I think it's a question of entirely depends on us, on how, what we make of it. You see, because AI can be a catastrophe, it can be an opportunity. And I think I take that optimistic side that hopes and does everything it can to turn that into a transformative opportunity for mankind. Because I believe that AI forces us to ask questions that we haven't asked enough, and that it exposes or it presses us to practice capacities that we haven't practiced enough. So all in all, what AI can do for us is strengthen and deepen our humanity while delegating to it the less essential capacities that perhaps it can support or not substitute. So that is my position. But of course, AI is a matter involving politics and finances and the power plays. So that is, again, just a mirror reflecting humanity's inner drives, inner neglect, and possible transformation.
17: If you look at the risk versus reward, what do you think humans are getting right so far? And what are some areas that we can get better at?
18: I think... Perhaps there are some capacities that the AI can take over or fulfill quite impressively. It can certainly help find new vaccines, new medicines, but it can also help create new weapons. So again, it all depends on us. When I use AI, I use it in ways that amplify my capacities. Because I have that kind of awareness of what I might lose on the way, I make sure that it doesn't take that away from me, but it only supports my own process of thinking and reflection. But that is easier for someone who, first of all, is perhaps expert in his field, than an expert insists. Because they have that kind of previous knowledge. They have that kind of expertise in the field, and they can also retain their critical thinking. But what might happen to children whose first experience in life would be a total reliance on AI, losing their capacity for inner dialogue, losing their capacity for meaningful effort. And these are the problems, because perhaps those who still remember what critical thinking was like, they would insist on retaining it. But those who had never had that kind of opportunity, they would, they might not be able to even develop those capacities in the first place. And that is why much of what we do at the Essence of Humanity is to work with schools, teachers, and students to be able to protect and cultivate those deeper human capacities, and also to understand why it is important to cultivate them in the first place. Because many students ask, why? If ChatGPT can write my essay for me, why would I write it? So what if for some of us, perhaps may be very intuitive, for students and for children, that might not be as obvious. We need to find ways to explain how that retains and preserves our deeper humanity.
17: Once again, listen to Army Focus Radio, watching us online. Talk to our guest today, Dr. Shay Tubali. Go to his website, is shaytubali.com. And with the work that you're doing as founder of the Essence of Humanity, there's a lot of talk of AI that can now outperform us in knowledge, analysis, and productivity. Where should the human value step in to make sure that businesses, organizations are using it responsibly and not giving it all away to 100% control to AI?
18: Yes, perhaps here some distinction can be useful, because as part of my work, a part of my project, I have interviewed 18 leading thinkers, each in their own fields, cognitive scientists, computer scientists, AI ethicists, philosophers, educators, and so forth. And they have given me a very important distinction, and that is between two aspects of human existence. One is our consciousness, that is related to being, and the other is intelligence, that is related to our doing. Now, consciousness is associated with our inner life, with our ability to feel deeply, with our ability to know things directly through experience, through or even heart awareness. The meaning of life is related to consciousness, and also everything that is immeasurable, that cannot be tested, and still we sense that is valuable in our life. And on the other hand, there is intelligence, and intelligence is related to doing. So it is what we do. It is not who we are. And it is associated with problem solving, with goal achievement, with adaptivity, with learning. And that is all the things that are measurable about us. So, for example, when you make interviews, when you have interviews, those interviews are, you have the experience of conducting those interviews and the sense that it is meaningful to you to perhaps explore, understand. And then there is, of course, the metrics. You see how this is measured in the objective world, the results, the outcomes, the numbers. So we have given too much attention, and we are also, as society, we reward that other part of intelligence associated with doing. And we reward very little or acknowledge very little our consciousness and our being and our presence with all the many different subtler capacities related to it. And then when AI comes, enters the picture, all of a sudden we have something that does things better than us, that can perform intelligent activities perhaps in ways that would stun us in the future, and that would leave us almost perhaps even jobless or unneeded. And then I think it becomes very urgent for us as human beings to begin to ask ourselves, well, what is it about us that makes us something that is not transferable to computers? And that's why I'm saying that AI is an opportunity. And it makes us ask those questions and begin to appreciate those capacities. And this is what I have done as part of my work. It is to map all those capacities that might be, on the one hand, vulnerable to imitation, and on the other hand, that escape computation. And those latter capacities, this is what we are here to cultivate in the age of AI.
17: You mentioned about something that a lot of people are talking about, and that's the future of jobs. Which ones are going to be impacted versus ones that, you know, we're going to be safe from. Is it safe to say that as fast as AI is growing and improving month after month, that we can't really project what jobs are going to be completely affected? Because in my opinion, I think the human who is using AI as a tool and still has that human instinct, they're going to be fine. They just have to find ways to adapt. Do you agree, or is it a little bit more complicated than that?
18: You know that in an interview that I conducted with Professor Luciano Floridi, is from Yale University, he told me, he gave me a very striking sentence, and that was that the intelligent people will become more intelligent and the lazy people will become lazier. And that was a very striking, memorable sentence, because I think he is right that those who would be smart enough to harness the capacities of AI without submitting to it, they would be able to actually sharpen their intelligence, become brighter, and know how to use AI as an extension without losing their core, which has to do with originality, their ability to invest effort. Because, for example, when I write, nowadays with AI, I actually work harder than I used to work. So mm-hmm. It takes me longer to write because now I have another layer with which I engage and with which I make my writing even subtler and sharper, but it's a lot of work. But I love that kind of effort, and therefore I think that the writing becomes better and doesn't lose its originality. So those who are curious, those who know how to ask questions, those who don't, who are proud of their jobs and have that kind of sense of dignity, I want to remain an original thinker, an original creator, they, I think, are going to be quite successful in the age of AI. Nevertheless, we still need to ask ourselves, suppose that we no longer can define ourselves through our jobs, because in a way, AI can write better articles than I, then what makes me me? You see, in modern times, we have gotten used to identifying ourselves through what we do. So it's, hello, my name is Shai, and I am a doctor. I am, this is my expertise. This is what I do in life. Nobody speaks about their intimate experiences, their tastes, their deeper feelings, because that is considered like something that is not, that is too private or unimportant to other people. So we might need to go through what, again, I'm mentioning Floridi, Professor Floridi, what he calls the business card revolution. We would need to redefine who we are and stop thinking of ourselves as a kind of commodity, as a kind of object that we sell, a kind of object that is presented in the world. We will need to get closer to ourselves and to have a deeper sense that has nothing to do with what computers can do.
17: Once again, listen on Refocus Radio and watching us online. Talk to our guest today, Dr. Shai Tubali. Go to his website, is shaitubali.com. I want to kind of dig in deeper in the human essence of the perspective of people in the job market and students. Mm-hmm. To further discuss this, because I think it's very important, when you think about intelligence and how a person is able to use their critical thinking skills, what is something that you are worried about that people will become more intellectually dependent on AI without realizing that they are becoming more dependent on AI?
18: Yes, that's exactly the process, right? Because we are beginning to have the option. Something appears in our world and tells us, "I will let me do that for you." And AI often suggests, "Let me do that for you. Would you like me to write that instantly for you?" And you face that temptation. And I think that this is exactly, there is a term in AI ethics related to AI meaning in life that is called the meaningfulness gap. And there is also another term, it's a sub-category called the achievement gap. And the achievement gap is when we are beginning to slowly give in to our inherent laziness. And, you know, we are all at least a little lazy. We would all somehow be happy that at least some of our hard job would be taken away from us. Now, that is very nice when we're talking about things that are really not meaningful to us, things that have nothing to do with our self-fulfillment. For example, perhaps, I don't know, some accounting work, if you're not an accountant. But what happens to our sense of meaning if some activities that we consider meaningful are taken over by AI, or that we delegate to AI without having other activities that are just as meaningful or even more meaningful? And then we need to see if we even begin to understand, and that is something that has to do with students, that effort has to do with meaning, with meaningful life. So, for example, when I achieve something, achievement is something that involves difficulty. There is some difficulty involved in the process, and there's also some competence that is involved, my talents, my capacities. And if I don't have those two, I may have what in AI ethics is called process goods, outcome goods, which are only the goods that are produced, only the goods that I share with others, but we no longer have that kind of meaningful process in which we struggle and sometimes grope in the dark and hold on to a question and need to reflect and even be positively, constructively confused. Mm. So if we want our puzzlement to go away, our curiosity to be destroyed, our unique voice to be taken away from us, and so on and so forth, then we will just yield to that kind of temptation. And we say, okay, do that for me. And then we will see in a fraction of second, we will see all that produced in, by the way, unimpressive ways. When you really read what AI produces, it's without voice, it's without originality, and it's without your experience in life. But this is the moment. The moment is that moment of temptation when I learn to say, no, I'm now going to consult you, but now goodbye. Now it's my work. I'm going to sweat and I'm going to toil over this. And then perhaps later I will return to you and ask you for feedback or for some reflection or criticism or proofreading. But the process is mine. The sense of achievement is mine. And this is how I think students need to learn in the age of AI.
17: When you look at analog versus what we have now is almost untapped resource with ChatGPT and other platforms. Do you see consumers helping balance out the market by demanding more human connection versus going to platforms and companies that too heavily rely on AI?
18: I think there will be a pushback. I think there is a certain study that has shown that humans, and that is probably related to what you previously asked about how humans would adapt them, their jobs, adapt themselves, their human experience around the presence of AI. And let us make no mistake, AI is going to is here to stay, but also in ways that are going to permeate our lives in unbelievable ways. I'm sure of that. At a certain point, I think there is a study that has shown that humans and even animals tend to prefer the more effortful path, even if a shorter path is given to them, because we have something in our sense of meaning has to do with effort, with striving, and also with challenging ourselves. So I think at a certain point, if I can give you an example, in education, because I work with teachers, I've heard from one school that they have stopped giving homework. So now all that they do is that they work in class, they work with students in an embodied way. And this is a good example of a pushback, because now we see how education is gradually returning to embodied education. All of a sudden, we understand, under the pressure of AI, we understand that we need to appreciate those moments in life which cannot be computerized. And such a moment is when you and I sit together and we speak in an embodied form. We don't just exchange words, symbols, but we also have our presences involved. And so AI now pushes education gradually toward less and less AI. So that is, I think, quite remarkable, because humans are careful enough when it reaches the heart of humanity. So I have that kind of trust. I think that eventually there will be a kind of a balancing force in humanity.
17: Yeah. Once again, listen on Refocus Radio and watching us online, talking to our guest today, Dr. Shai Tubali. Go to his website, shaitubali.com. And my last thought with you before we go is, I mean, me personally speaking, being in the corporate world, I mean, it's everywhere. AI is everywhere. It's up for grabs. It's a tool. It's a great tool. But just having an honest moment, I would say naturally, just based on what we've been talking about most ago, we want to have that challenge. We don't want AI to just be the cookie cutter and say, oh, your job is done. You finished your task. Like, there is a sense of pride for a human to own what they worked on versus have some machine just automatically say, you're done. Everything's perfect. When you know there's a flaw in our character as human beings of being perfect, we are perfected in our craft at times, but we're never 100% black and white. Boom, A+ every single time. I think there's a sense of beauty of mistakes and failures that the human condition still needs to appreciate. And I want your thoughts on that as we wrap up.
18: First of all, I just love what you're saying here, because I think one of the things that are sometimes neglected in the conversation is that humans are imperfect. And AI is a kind of a way of modeling the mind in ways that strive toward some kind of super intelligence. Now, I think what is beautiful about us is that we are not perfect, and that we are also mortal, and we lose our patience, and that we cannot produce materials for 24 hours a day. We need to go to sleep. We need to eat. We need to have our own inner world nourished. And I think that's something to appreciate more and more in the light of AI. And when you say about what you mentioned about dignity, I will just conclude with a very short story about a Sony World Photography competition that took place in 2023. And the winner, one of the winners of that competition was someone called Boris Eldagsen, and he won the category of black and white photography. And he won that, so he should have been very happy, but then he rejected the prize. And he

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4: With SRN News, I'm Bob Agnew in Washington. President Trump is telling supporters in Ohio to pretend he's on the ballot in the midterm elections. Trump gave a rally yesterday at the high school near Dayton to support incumbent Republican Senator John Husted. He's running in a tight race against former Senator Sherrod Brown. In his speech, Trump claimed if Democrats gain power, they would give the country the worst inflation the country's ever seen. President Trump is doxing a U.S. senator who disagrees with him about daylight saving time. The president supports the Sunshine Protection Act. It would make daylight saving time permanent and encourage his supporters on social media to back the legislation. Senator Tom Cotton of Arkansas opposes the legislation and responded later on social media saying no one likes changing the clock, but Arkansans don't want their kids going to school in the pitch dark. The president responded by posting the senator's personal phone number, telling people to call up and share their concerns. This
5: 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It's a job that is demanding and often feels as if it's never ending. Caregivers feel alone and lonely. That's where Caregiver SOS On Air comes to the rescue. This half-hour weekly program features nationally known gerontologist Carol Zernial and attorney and veteran broadcaster Ron Aaron. Ooh, that's me.
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12: The co-pilot of a Fly Dubai plane stabbed the captain on a flight to Tel Aviv Wednesday. The captain opened the cabin door to let in passengers, which may have saved his life and all the plane passengers. He's in a Saudi Arabia hospital. On board were two off-duty pilots who managed to safely land the plane. There's no victory over religious fanaticism, only vigilance. The New York Times said there was no known motive for the attack. A passenger heard the

0: co-pilot yell, "God is great," in Arabic. That should have been enough, but the Times tiptoes around Islamic extremism, perhaps thinking the crazies won't blow up their building. Like the plane that was taken over from hijackers by brave men 25 years ago and crashed into a Pennsylvania field, the Dubai plane incident also ended with a victory over terrorism, but without the loss of life. Prime Minister Benjamin Netanyahu, who greeted some of the passengers at Ben-Gurion Airport, is up for re-election this month. He should be given another term because he is not in denial about the threat to Israel and has been its faithful protector for many years. I'm Cal Thomas.
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5: 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But the same goes for corporate crime.
4: Then, a grammar expert shares some common word mistakes and says it's how people speak that really shapes our language.
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4: 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Stick around. The show gets underway right after this timeout.
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4: 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InfoTrack's Roy Mackey is here with the story. Roy?
11: Thank you, Chris. Our guest is Stephen Cohn. He's a whistleblowing attorney and the author of the book, The Whistleblower's Handbook, a step-by-step guide to doing what's right and protecting yourself. Mr. Cohn, welcome to InfoTrack.
5: Well, thank you so much for having me.
11: Whistleblowing can take many forms today. Could you just give us two or three examples of what the most common forms of whistleblowing may be?
5: Well, the most common forms are really under the best laws, which is contracting fraud against the U.S. government, securities fraud, you know, Wall Street misconduct, foreign corrupt practices, foreign bribery, and tax fraud. So people turning those types of claims in are covered under the best laws. So you see a lot more people filing these cases. But on the other hand, whistleblowing can cover national security, the environment, any area in which someone is harming the public interest or violating U.S. law.
11: And I understand there have been several recent changes in laws that are intended to provide better protection to whistleblowers.
5: Absolutely. And the best and biggest change was contained in the Dodd-Frank Act for securities violations, also covering commodities and foreign corruption. It permits the whistleblower to file a case anonymously, which means the government doesn't know who you are, and you can keep complete confidentiality so your employer never learns who you are. So you can file it anonymously, and then the government is required to use your information in a way that won't reveal your identity. And it's our belief, based on 30 years of practice, that confidentiality is key. If the company doesn't know who you are, that is your best insurance against losing your job and career.
11: I'm sure there are different motivations. One simply would be doing the right thing and seeing that justice is done. But in some cases, whistleblowers can certainly receive some substantial monetary rewards, right?
5: That is correct. And that's, again, a major new development. First, almost every whistleblower I've ever worked with, and this is over 30 years, wants to do the right thing. Their primary motive is coming forward to make sure the laws are followed, public is protected. Now, the reward provisions just radically change the incentives. So under some whistleblower laws, they only protect you if you're fired, and you get compensation if you're fired or otherwise discriminated against. But who wants to have their career ruined? Who wants to obtain compensation only after you suffer a major wrong? So those laws actually discourage whistleblowers, and the overwhelming majority of people who see violations but aren't entitled to a reward do not come forward, or though some do. What the rewards do is they place a premium on accurate information about actual violations of law. So what they're telling the potential whistleblower is don't blow the whistle on small minor things or pure speculation. Why risk your job and career over some minor infraction or something that you just think? Why don't you come forward with good, strong evidence? That's the message, because you only get the reward if your information is used to successfully prosecute the wrongdoer and money is obtained, you get a percentage of what the government gets. So if you think about that, it's a complete change in the whole process of whistleblowing. Encourage high quality information, encourage it going to the proper law enforcement officials, then encourage the whistleblower to work with the law enforcement officials anonymously and or confidentially, and bust them, prove that violation, hold the wrongdoer accountable. You know, that can lead to, you know, we just have a case now where someone's going to prison because of what our whistleblower did. It was all securities and other forms of fraud. Let's hold these people accountable. Let's use the whistleblower as the key source of information and reward them if what they say is true.
11: Our guest is Stephen Cohn. He's an attorney who specializes in whistleblowing cases, and he's the author of The Whistleblower's Handbook. You touched on this a bit, but I think many people think, hey, if I blew the whistle on my company for some unethical practice, they may not fire me, but it would just torpedo my career. I wouldn't have a chance to perhaps find a better job elsewhere or get a promotion. Doesn't that sometimes happen?
5: Yeah, and unfortunately, all too often, no one wants to hire the whistleblower. It's a stigma. So even if you don't get fired, it's very hard to progress in your career. That's why these reward laws are just so important. Because if the whistleblower can remain confidential, well, the company never knew you were the whistleblower, and you're not going to suffer retaliation. I do want to say that the anti-retaliation laws, so in other words, say you are fired, they require the company to restore you to the position you would have been in had you not blown the whistle and not been fired. So you can see some large judgments and some very creative judicial or administrative orders really restoring a whistleblower to where they should be. So it's not impossible, but it's hard and it's very stressful litigation.
11: There's also sort of a social taboo that I don't want to look like a traitor to my boss or my company.
5: You're right. There's a culture of keep your mouth shut, a culture of shoot the messenger. But I think we have to get over that. Look, if someone violates the law, that's the end. If you see, if I look out my window here and I see a lady being mugged and her pocketbook being stolen, I will not hesitate to call the police. But if I look out my window and I see a suite of corporate executives and they're stealing from the pension fund and manipulating stock prices that could hurt thousands of people, I shouldn't call the authorities? That's what's going on. Everyone understands that if you see a person being robbed, you should do something about it. But the same goes for corporate crime. If you see a company illegally dumping toxic material, stealing from their shareholders, manipulating government contracts, stealing from the taxpayers, those should be reported. And I think it's just a question of time before we see a culture change and people do know that they can report these things and perhaps be rewarded.
11: It sounds as though there are certainly some possible missteps that someone can make when reporting wrongdoing. How important is it to consult a lawyer, and at what point is that appropriate?
5: Well, right from the start, and that's why I wrote the Whistleblower's Handbook, 21 Rules. But I'll tell you, the handbook was written based on my 30 years of practice, talking to literally thousands of whistleblowers, what they did right, what they did wrong. What's heartbreaking is when the whistleblower comes to my office, sits down, tells me their story, and I know they have already lost their case because they made mistakes, stealing information that they were not permitted to take, missing a filing deadline, going to the wrong office. And it's heartbreaking because on almost every case, these people could have had a strong name, maybe qualified for a reward, but they made the mistake. Self-help, just blowing the whistle without understanding the legal framework, generally results in a disaster.
11: Stephen Cohn, attorney and the author of The Whistleblower's Handbook, a step-by-step guide to doing what's right and protecting yourself. Stephen, do you have a website?
5: Yes, kkc.com. And there's also a nonprofit, the National Whistleblower Center, which has great information at whistleblowers.org.
11: Well, thank you again for joining us on InfoTrack.
5: Thank you.
11: And for InfoTrack, I'm Roy Mackey.
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14: If your spelling and grammar aren't exactly perfect, or if you've been a victim of autocorrect or spell check, our next guest is just for you. She's Mary Norris, author of Between You and Me, Confessions of a Comma Queen. Now, for over 30 years, you worked in the copy department of The New Yorker, and you're definitely an expert when it comes to spelling, punctuation, and the proper use of the English language. Well, let's talk about some of the most common errors that you've seen when it comes to grammar and punctuation and spelling. Do some come to mind?
15: Well, fortunately, because I work at The New Yorker, I work with a lot of really superb writers. So I don't see the kind of mistake that I hear often, which is the mistake that my title, Between You and Me, refers to. So many people think that it's rude to say me, and they think I is the right form. And, of course, it's not. I is fine as the subject of a sentence, but as the object of a preposition, it's barbaric. And it hurts my ears. So, you know, you would say, they gave a present to John and me, not to John and I. And so I tried not to ever put that in print because it just reinforces the wrong form, you know?
14: Mm-hmm. Now, it seems like today when we watch television, for example, maybe television news, and they'll put up a super, you know, with text on the bottom of the screen, it seems like there are many, many errors made out there these days. Is it getting worse than it used to be?
15: Well, there's so much more than there used to be. And when things are on the screen, electronic, I think it's a little harder to see mistakes that way. You know, and of course they go by so fast. We have at The New Yorker a huge website and a lot of people who work for it, but they put out something like 18 articles a day on the website. And, you know, in the print magazine, we have the luxury of going over things several times, and we have all week to do it. So I hesitate to say it's getting worse because I'm an optimist, but there is a lot more. So I think there are a lot more mistakes that we do see and that we don't catch because the pace of life is faster and because so many people now have the means to be writers, you know, Twitter and blogs and email. Everybody thinks she's a writer.
14: We're talking on InfoTrack with Mary Norris, author of Between You and Me, Confessions of a Comma Queen. Mary, your book has been really well received. It's a New York Times bestseller. Do you think there's perhaps out there a lot of people looking for better use of the language?
15: Yes, I think there's a hunger for guidance. People who have been out of school for some years are insecure about whether they're English is still correct or not. And young people, too. Young people, I think some of them feel a little bit cheated that they didn't get more instruction. They say things like, why didn't we diagram sentences in school? The fact is that I didn't really spend much time diagramming sentences in school. But I think part of the reaction to my book is from people who are insecure and they want some kind of reassurance. And I, you know, happy to provide it. Of course, the book doesn't give all the answers. A lot of things are still a matter of choice and they're subjective. So it's good to know that, too.
14: And it seems that the English language is constantly evolving and changing. I guess some things that were unacceptable years ago are now acceptable. Is that correct?
15: Yes, it happens. People's usage is what determines the language. You know, you can know all the grammar in the world, but you cannot fight usage. So if people start spelling things a different way, gradually it does catch on. I mean, bird used to be spelled brid back in days of Middle English.
14: No kidding.
15: So those things evolve.
14: Well, you mentioned a moment ago schools and kids. If you could change some things about how kids are taught these things, such as punctuation, grammar, spelling, what would you change?
15: Well, I would have kids learn a foreign language, actually. And that's how I learned my grammar, by studying German when I was in college. And that came kind of late. I'm not advocating that everybody has to take Latin. I didn't take Latin. I wish I had been able to take Latin. But I think when you see how another language does it, you have to reflect on how English does it. And that is what has always given me my grammar, is seeing how they do it in a foreign language and comparing it to English.
14: What would you say to people who look at all of this stuff and say, well, it doesn't really matter?
15: I would stamp my foot and say it does so. Well, the main reason that it matters is that we want to communicate clearly. And we're able, when we speak, you know, we have other things, body language and facial expressions and tone of voice, and we can communicate nuances that way. But when we're putting it in writing, you know, especially email is very flat. It has no personality. And that's why people use all of the exclamation marks in emails, right? You know, you don't just say thank you with a period in an email. You have to put it big, we call it a screamer after it, so that people will know you're sincere in your expression of gratitude. But the other reason, to my mind, that we want to preserve these things in the language is that it gives us a connection to the past. We can't just cut off all the literature from the ancient Greeks up through Dickens and Joyce and say that we don't have any connection with that. It's a wonderful thing to be connected with. And if we keep some of those things in the language as we go into the future, we're preserving our heritage. That's how I feel about it.
14: We're doing a family show here, so we have to be careful. But the use of profanity has seemed to have greatly increased. Your thoughts on that?
15: Well, I think we have to be careful. Of course, if it's overused, profanity loses all of its potency. And we try at The New Yorker not to have it used in too casual a way, although people in speech use it casually all the time, and that is one of the reasons it seems to be losing any power. My feeling about it is that it should be saved for times when it's really effective and when it's funny. If it's funny, and I will forgive a lot of things as long as I can get a laugh out of them, it still is offensive to some people, and so you have to be aware of your audience.
14: Texting, it's become incredibly popular. Is that a medium where you sort of abandon the rules?
15: Well, a lot of people abandon the rules in the interest of speed and economy. Some of it, I think, is funny. I often have to look up the abbreviations like YOLO, you only live once. I did see a T-shirt somewhere that said YOLO is for people who don't know the meaning of carpe diem. I kind of enjoy it in other people's work and other people's texts, but I think it has a lot of energy, and I always enjoy finding something new.
14: Well, you've taken a topic that could be, I guess, a little pedantic. You've made it very entertaining and fun in your book, Between You and Me. Mary Norris is the author, and the subtitle, of course, Confessions of a Comma Queen. Mary, thank you so much for joining us today.
15: Oh, thank you, Chris.
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22: Breaking news this hour at Town Hall. I'm Bob Agnew in Washington. President Trump is telling supporters in Ohio to pretend he's on the ballot in the midterm elections campaign. And last night near Dayton, Ohio, the president also called on all voters to support voter ID laws.
23: You're voting on voter ID, go out and vote, even if you hate John Husted, even if you hate Vivek Ramaswamy.
22: And the president was there to campaign on behalf of Republican Senator John Husted running for re-election. Senator Tom Cotton is calling attention to controversial remarks made by prominent left-wing streamer Hassan Piker, who's been campaigning on behalf of Democrats. Piker reportedly said he wants to send Cotton to a re-education camp. The senator says it's no joke, urging voters to listen carefully and consider what those comments really reveal.
24: Most of these radical Democrats are pretty well steeped in the history and the practices and the doctrine of communism, and they know exactly what they're talking about. And again, it's not so much me that he wants to send to the re-education camps, or you or other prominent Republicans or conservative voices. It's the people that we represent. And that's, again, the history of re-education camps.
22: Senator Cotton, an Arkansas Republican, he was interviewed this week by the Salem Radio Network. Some big changes coming in the U.S. military under its new leadership. The Secretary of War, Pete Hegseth, torching the Pentagon's focus on woke ideology.
25: Secretary Pete Hegseth delivered a fiery speech at Marine Corps Base Quantico, rejecting woke policies in the military by declaring no fatties, no trannies, no beardos, no weirdos, no wimps, no radicals, just warriors, and emphasizing lethality over ideology. He announced the Meridian Project, led by Elon Musk, Newt Gingrich, and Palmer Luckey, a 20% cut in generals and admirals, and defended his merit-based reforms amid partisan backlash. Richard Boyd reporting.
22: More on these stories at townhall.com.
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22: There's a new study out that indicates chickenpox vaccine may protect against shingles. Here's correspondent John Scott.
0: Anyone who had chickenpox as a child is at risk for developing shingles, a painful, blistering rash. New data shows a sharp drop in chickenpox cases over the last three decades thanks to the chickenpox vaccine. Researchers say people 34 and younger may be less likely to develop shingles because they're more likely to have been vaccinated against chickenpox. The data from Epic Research also showed that rates of shingles are rising among people 35 and over who are more likely to have had chickenpox infection as children. John Scott reporting.
22: The search continues for the six people who are missing after a medical plane plunged into the ocean near Massachusetts. The FAA says it lost contact with the Gulfstream G-100 early yesterday morning and issued a search and rescue alert at the time. You'll find breaking news and analysis at townhall.com. California says no to unlicensed flights between humans and robots.
1: Robot Entertainment Combat, a company that recently hosted a viral fight between a Terminator-style robot and a human, says they've received a cease and desist letter from the California State Athletic Commission. In a post on X, the company posted a letter it claims it received from California State Athletic Commission Executive Officer Andy Foster ordering the company to stop holding and promoting fights involving humans. The letter says it's a misdemeanor to hold unlicensed fights involving humans. Penalties for holding unlicensed fights in California could include fines up to $1,000 and a year in jail. I'm Rich Cassone.
22: The governor of Tennessee says prison commissioner Frank Strada will resign after overseeing the failed execution of Krista Pike this week. Governor Bill Lee said yesterday Strada will leave later this month after he oversaw Tennessee's second failed attempt at lethal injection this year and amid bipartisan calls for him to step down. You'll find more on these stories at townhall.com.
2: Foundations of Freedom, a look at America's founding principles and the leaders who shaped our nation.
4: Ronald Reagan understood that freedom sometimes requires more than quiet diplomacy. It requires moral clarity. On June 12, 1987, standing before the Brandenburg Gate in a divided Berlin, Reagan issued a direct challenge to Soviet leader Mikhail Gorbachev. "Mr. Gorbachev, tear down this wall." The Berlin Wall was more than concrete and barbed wire. It represented a system that restricted movement, divided families, and denied millions the freedoms Americans often take for granted. Reagan refused to treat that division as permanent. He understood that free nations must be willing to identify the difference between liberty and oppression, and have the courage to say so. 2 years later, the Berlin Wall fell. Freedom survives when people refuse to accept tyranny as inevitable. So when freedom is challenged today, will we have the courage to defend it with the same clarity?
21: 9:30 a.m.

0: Weird. Well, top of the morning. Thanks so much for joining us here on the Automotive Edge Radio Show, the show that helps you with all your automotive needs, whether you're buying, whether you want to sell your car, trade your car, parts, service, and body shop, we have you covered. 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You can also pick us up on satellite on Westwood One, YouTube, LinkedIn. Well, I'm doing your part. Go ahead, Bo. How does it fire?
1: Well, you're about halfway there already. So, yeah, we're here on the Word 100.7 FM every Saturday morning from 9 a.m. to noon. So be sure and tell your friends and neighbors about us being here, and hopefully you listen to the Word each and every day. But we're here on Saturday morning, so tell everybody to help you with all your automotive needs, like Kurt was saying. 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Then we're on LinkedIn. If you do LinkedIn, which is a pretty popular place and site, it's under Kurt Chase, though, his personal name. Then YouTube. Bada bing, bada bang. That's where you get a lot of data and a lot of information there. We're live streaming there now, of course, and the streamings are all the same, but you can pick and choose which ones you want. 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That'll help boost when people have a question on Google. 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
0: 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We need VIN, your 17-digit VIN number, the miles on a 1 to 5 scale on the condition of your car. Right now, the dealers are begging for automobiles, begging for trade-ins because the auctions are too high. They don't want to go to the auction. They'd rather buy the cars from me on the show, from you. And so we're going to put all that together for you and help you with your automotive needs for the next 3 hours. Or you can go to theautomotiveedge.com, click on Contact Kurt. There is the trade appraisal form right there for you to fill out. Get it over to me, and I'll have Spiker bidding the cars all day long, making sure you're getting all the money. And here's what's really cool. This last week, we had 17 deliveries amongst sponsors and non-sponsors, and we picked up almost $46,000 in trade-in value where they were going to settle. And everybody reached out. That whole group of people reached out to me. I couldn't be more humble that you went, hey, is this a good deal? And we changed a bunch of numbers for the listeners, a bunch of numbers. In fact, we had one that they had a 8.9 interest rate. They left it 2.9 with the same discounts. We had another one that was in the eights, and they wound up in the fives with all the incentives. So great week. I can't thank you enough. Eileen, thank you. Mark, thank you. Your messages were so sweet. I was under the weather for a few days, and your prayers were well appreciated, and it worked. I didn't know that I would be doing the show this morning, and we are up and rolling. So thanks for all the prayers, and we love each and every one of you, and we're so glad that you allow me into your life to help you with your automotive needs. Good morning.
1: Yeah, we got a lot of people.
0: My buddy Donnie Garrett
1: jumping on with us already on our.
0: You want to laugh and have fun? Hang out with Donnie Garrett all day. You're not going to do nothing but just laugh. I mean, he is. He brings the good mojo.
1: That's what we like. That's what we need. We need a lot more of that from everybody out there. Hands across America or the world, whatever. Let's reach out to everybody that's in need.
0: One of our top watchers, Thomas, and our number one, our my beautiful, wonderful, sweet cousin, Dorothy Noon. Boy, she gives us a lot of hearts. Lots of hearts.
1: I got us one less heart than you did.
0: Good.
1: Wait a minute. I'm counting here.
0: No. You're right.
1: I think I got more. 1, 2, 3, 4, 5, 6, 7. 1, 2, 3, 4, 5, 6. Okay, tied.
0: Are we tied?
1: We tied.
0: Oh, you always got to one-up me, Dorothy.
1: I'm catching up. I was always behind in hearts, and I'm moving up in the ladder now.
0: Good morning, Katina. Thanks for joining us.
1: And she is
0: radio show.
1: She is connected to Terry, our buddy.
0: Oh, really?
1: Yeah, they're having a... Well, I don't want to get too... personal, but they're connected now.
0: All right.
1: Our buddy Terry.
0: Good.
1: Tell him we said hello. We miss him.
0: Yep, we miss him. He brings the good mojo.
1: He will. He does. Always does.
0: Yep. So we got a packed show today. Steve will be joining us here in about 30 minutes, and we're going to be bidding cars. If you know someone that needs a bid on their automobile, you want your car bid. We did a bunch this week. I think we wound up bidding about 16 vehicles. Everybody was happy. In fact, some of the bids, once they got to the dealer, there were several that picked up even more. And they told them, do you have an idea what it's worth? And if you look at my 4Ds on my website, I tell you, when you're out shopping, don't give out your Social Security number. Don't tell them what you want a month. Don't give up what you're wanting for your trade. Let them bring all this to the table. It's not like going into a restaurant and you have to, you know, order off the menu and tell them what you want. Let them bring it to you, and then we can dissect on what's best for you. And we did that a lot. The one couple got to the dealership, and they had a Tahoe that was spotless. And it was a $32,000 Tahoe all day long, without a doubt. And they said, well, you know, we got the new products coming out, you know, around 25, 26. I went, leave. They didn't make it to their vehicle.
1: So he's running out, huh?
0: And the salesman goes, hang on. And he goes, he's right behind me. I said, no doubt he's right behind you. You know, they're trying to hold $6,000 on your trade. And he goes, look, here's the deal. I'm going to stand here with my lovely wife, and you go back and tell him I want 32 for that vehicle or we're gone. And the price of the truck does not change.
1: Correct.
0: Guess what?
1: I'm sure they did the deal.
0: Well, golly.
1: Sergeant Carter, I didn't know you could do that.
0: Yeah, well, he's a happy camper now, so he got his vehicle. And that was just one. And then we had a couple of sisters, and they were both getting ready to retire, going to buy a vehicle. Both had really nice rigs. They were, you know, four models, 2014, 2015, but still, one was worth 10 grand. The other one was worth about 12 grand, and they offered them both, you know, 5 grand a piece on them. And,
1: wow.
0: Here we go. And so both of them, I mean, that was $10,000 to the both of them combined just by contacting us and going, hey, Kurt, give us an idea of what our vehicle's worth. And that's all we want to do is ballpark it, because myself or Steve or any of the other people that I have bid on it, we can't put our hands on it, so we got to go by what you say. But you know what?
1: If it's a couple, $200-$300, I mean, it's going to be the ballpark for talking about. But when you're talking thousands of dollars and you don't know before you go, that's what you're leaving on the table. And I don't know too many people that like that. Do you like leaving $2,000 or $3,000 somebody on the table?
0: Have with me, but a lot of people, they go online and they just go to Kelley Blue Book,
1: right,
0: or NADA, and they type in the numbers and go, bam, there's the number. And I'm going, let me help you. You can throw the books away.
1: Yeah, exactly.
0: It's a starting point, but it depends on, you know, the information that you put in. A lot of people, they don't look at everything they need to put in, and then they click excellent.
1: Well, and
0: it says, you know, clean, good, excellent. I forgot what the other one is. Anyway, the bottom of the deal.
1: Or worthless.
0: And because it's been a great vehicle, they click excellent, and then they hang on to that number.
1: Right.
0: And it doesn't go well. Did Dave come in earlier?
1: Yeah, he said, what?
0: Oh, okay.
1: 45 seconds probably now.
0: All right. So anyway, we want to make sure you're getting all the money, and we got a whole lot more to talk about coming up here on the Automotive Ed Radio Show on the Word 100.7. I'm Kurt Chase with the great one, Big Will Bo Carver. We'll be right back.

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0: morsel of it. Everybody
1: like my rocket. Thanks so much for joining us. 800-281-TALK is the number, 800-281-TALK. If you've got a question about where to go, who to see, what to do, what type of make or model, or you want to get the value on your trade, let me know, 800-281-8255. This segment of the show is brought to you by Freeman Toyota, located on the affordable side of the Metroplex, right there at 820 and 183, about a block south of the Northeast Mall. I think it's one of the few malls that's left.
0: Yeah.
1: I think a lot of malls out there left. Here's the thing. People say, I had some people up in a Sherman. He goes, why do I drive all the way to Freeman? Well, it's real simple. I had some people in...
0: how much you want
1: to
0: save?
1: Well, I'm very loyal to this one dealer. I said, well, time out. Not only do you get the best deal, remember, everybody pays the same. The only difference in Toyota when it comes in from Gulf States Toyota, so Texas, Arkansas, Oklahoma, Louisiana, Mississippi, all the cars are built by Toyota and then go through Gulf States, and they put whatever they, you know, the different options on the vehicle and send it. The option package is the only difference. Everybody pays the same. What's different with Dane Miner, general manager there at Freeman Toyota, is that with every new Toyota, you get 2 years Toyota care. So they're going to take care of all the basic maintenance on tire rotation, oil changes, topping off the fluids, everything. Then on the third year, when you're no longer on Toyota care, Dane Miner is going to throw in another oil change and another tire rotation. Then on top of that, he's going to give you a free, absolutely free, you're not going to see it marked up in the price, you're not going to see an addendum, a 7-year, 100,000-mile service contract.
0: Bada bing, bada bang.
1: Why? So people say there's got to be a catch. Well, there is a catch. There always is a catch. That way he's doing all the maintenance on your vehicle. He knows the vehicle. So when you're ready to trade, they pull up all your work history on the computer, and that is nothing but value.
0: To you as a consumer.
1: When I'm appraising a car, and we'll be bringing Steve on here in just a minute, and you look at reconditioning cost. When all that stuff is in the system and they see you've maintained that automobile, then they take a look at it. Man, that is money in your pocket. The lower the reconditioning costs, the more money for your car. That's just the way it works. How fast can they frontline that car? What does that mean? How fast can they get it from service through make-ready PDI out for sale? And that's why Dane Miner puts a 7-year, 100,000-mile service contract on there so that dealership knows the car. So they can retail it, they can certify it, whatever they need to do with the car, much, much quicker because they pull up Kurt Chase, and I think I've got like five in the system now, and look at the maintenance on my cars and go, okay, here we go. That's the reason why. And then when you take a look at his lease specials that he has right now on the Toyotas, I mean, no one's doing better. $393 on a 4Runner, $395 on a Highlander Grand. And then take a look at the Camry and the Corolla, under $300 a month. There's more value getting your Toyota, Freeman Toyota. On the affordable side of the Metroplex, go see B.J. Stankovic, my buddy Jerry Reynolds. I didn't know, Jerry Patterson, that Jerry was a cousin.
0: Oh, boy. Another Chase relationship. That's scary.
1: No, he goes, he walks up to me and goes, you know, we're cousins. I went, no, God wouldn't do that to me. And he says, no, really, I'm your cousin. Found out that his wife is Melinda's cousin.
0: Oh, wow. There you go.
1: I said, there we go. So the place, FreemanToyota.com. That's FreemanToyota.com. Okay. Couple things that we want to cover real quick. One is, and I got these emails all week long, and a lot of them are truck people. So if you're not a truck person, just hang on with me for just a minute. I want to get through this. And like I said, we'll have Steve on here in a few minutes to affirm this. Don't worry about the value of your vehicle if you're driving a V8. Don't. And if you're going to a dealership and you're going to trade and they say, well, because of gas prices, we're not putting that much in a V8, you're at the wrong place. You're at the wrong place. V8s have nothing to do. Let me just tell you, the buying season, the SARs, which is a sales annual adjusted rate, how many new cars we're going to sell this year, is that right at it's fluctuating between 15.9 and 16.2 million. You got to realize that the pre-owned market, they're expecting 45 to 6 million, almost 3 to 1. So you're only trading in one. Where are the other two going to come from? They're not turning down any car deals if you're at the right dealership. So we had a gentleman. He brought his truck in, and they told him what his truck was worth, and he called me up, and he goes, hey, I'm going to hold off. I said, why are you holding off? And he said, well, I was at, and I said, why'd you go there? And he goes, well, it doesn't matter. What's the problem? Well, they told me my truck was worth this. I went, and I hadn't even seen his truck, and he told me the year and a mile. I went, no, that's not right. I said, whoa, what did they tell you? Because it was a V8, and he goes, oh, so you know. I went, no, it's not true. It's not true. Prices are going to come down. And here's the thing. You're going to wish two things. If you didn't get all the money for your trade, you're going to be one of those, I wish I'd have had a V8 moment.
0: With your V8.
1: 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I mean, it's just crazy numbers. 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Now they're coming out with even bigger discounts, getting ready for this fourth quarter push. V8s are not hurting. And how I can back this up with, look at all the new V8s coming out. In fact, I was over at the Dodge store the other day. Their new SRT V8.
0: Oh, boy.
1: You got to see this thing. 35-inch wheels.
0: Wow.
1: On the lot. It's sitting on the showroom floor. I walk up.
0: And you didn't drive it home?
1: I tried. So, you know, I just got.
0: I know, but that doesn't matter.
1: I know. Well, it's got 800 miles.
0: I don't matter. I've seen this show many, many times.
1: I'm going to hold on to this one, right?
0: Yeah, right.
1: So we're walking through the showroom. My son, Ty, goes, Dad, look over your shoulder.
0: What color was it?
1: And I said, no. And he goes, Dad, you really need to look over your shoulder. So I look over my shoulder. There's this black.
0: Oh, beautiful.
1: SRT 777 horsepower pickup truck sitting there.
0: Yes, sir.
1: And I'm just going. I go back around, and Wade sees me. He goes, Mr. Chase, it's already sold.
0: Oh, God.
1: Get this.
0: Thank God for Melinda, huh?
1: This guy paid $10,000 over sticker to have that truck.
0: Well, you
1: and
0: know,
1: guess what? Guess how much the truck was?
0: Probably 85. 90.
1: Well, you're so low.
0: 110.
1: 106.
0: Okay.
1: Paid $116,000.
0: Yeah, but he's got 777 horses.
1: Now, the only reason
0: he
1: that
0: paid
1: I
0: paid $1,000 a horse.

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1: Don't buy into it. Hey, quick break. I'm Kurt Chase with the great one, Big Wheel Bo Carver. 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
2: SRN News, I'm Bob Agnew in Washington. The U.S. is joining with 15 other countries in issuing a joint statement describing a shared vision for what it calls a golden age of science, while it embraces the potential of artificial intelligence. The U.S. Supreme Court expected to hear several high-profile cases in its new term. The High Court will reconvene Monday for a new 9-month term and is expected to consider a number of laws that, for example, ban semi-automatic rifles and whether or not that violates the Second Amendment. They'll hear about the legality of voting laws that require proof of citizenship. That's being promoted by President Trump. He says it's for the sake of voter integrity. The justices will also decide how much authority parents have over children who identify as transgender. The U.S. will release a joint statement with the 15 countries today describing that shared vision for a golden age of science. A lot of the focus there will be on artificial, or what President Trump likes to call, super intelligence. This is SRN News.
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0: 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Joining me this morning, all the way from La Barra, Las Vegas, the great Steven Spiker, known as Shiny Gold on stage. How are you, buddy?
2: Shiny Gold. I'm good.
0: You weren't expecting that, were you?
2: That's not how I thought we were going to be introduced today. So,
0: well, that's all right. Hang on. Let me
1: bring him up a little bit more.
0: Yeah, there we go. Get that mic right up to you.
2: Is that better?
1: Oh, yeah.
2: Okay, perfect.
1: Yeah, you're good now.
0: There we go. Steve and I go way back, over 20 years of friendship. Steve been in the car business from used cars to news cars to finance and managing. In fact, when I bought my Mercedes, you were the finance manager over at Park Place.
2: Yep.
0: Let's talk pre-owned. So Steve has been in cars with the Automotive Edge Radio Show now. And hopefully until I quit talking. Bo, give up the website where they can go. It's streaming on our site right now. And let's talk about how Steve can bid your car.
1: It's Spiker. 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
0: So,
1: and then you can call the show this morning because that's what he's here for, to help you to know before you go and buy the cars.
2: Absolutely.
1: Actually buying them.
2: Yep.
1: And that the number is 800-281-TALK or 800-281-8255. Don't be scared, you know, and give us a call. And we'd call you, but we don't have your number.
0: That's right. Give us a call, 800-281-TALK. You heard me talking a little bit about V8s. I don't know a car that is not dealer worthy. That I mean, where they're wanting use, they want everything, every make and model. It
2: Absolutely.
0: Doesn't matter.
2: I'll tell you, the probably 5 of the 11 stores I buy for right now want half-ton trucks. They want them. They're like, give me as many as you can get.
1: Well, Texas is a truck capital of the world, isn't it, basically?
2: Yeah. Yeah, and most of them, I mean, most of them want the V8, and a lot of them want the bigger V8s.
1: Yes, that's typical.
2: They want the 6.2 if they can get it. I mean, they want it as loaded as they can get it.
1: They want a truck.
2: Yeah.
0: Well, you know, one thing that started, if you go back to COVID, when the Fauci virus was out there, everybody was getting travel trailers and hitting the road. Kids were, you know, mobile. They had their laptops, whatever the case may be. There's people now that are in that cycle, and they want the trucks that they know will haul those travel trailers.
2: Absolutely.
0: Nothing wrong with an EcoBoost, depending on what your lifestyle is.
2: Sure.
0: But the V8s are, and even the big diesels, they're not being hurt by gas prices.
2: No, not at all. I mean, diesels still bring all the money. I mean, any half-ton truck with a V8 brings all the money. You know, like I said, if you're a big commuter, I mean, obviously a V6 or maybe the diesel, if you want a diesel half-ton if you're driving a lot, but that doesn't affect the dealership at all. That's a personal preference for a consumer, what they want, not for what the way we buy cars. I'm not buying a car going, oh, it's got the 5.3 or it's got the Hemi. I have to back it down. I know that most of my dealers want that truck.
0: Right. So you got two options. You can go to Spiker at SpikerCars.com or go to the Automotive Edge Radio Show. You click on Contact Kurt. There's your appraisal form. We need the VIN, the miles, and on a 1 to 5, which you're giving the report on the condition. And based on the information that we give, you give myself and Steve, is how we're going to bid that car. The only thing that's going to change is, you know, when I met the, well, I'm not going to say their last name. I met him at the dealership, and I said, buddy, this isn't a 4. This is a 2. And he started laughing, and so we rebid the car. Everything was all hunky-dory. But I get it. The thing about it is that when you and I were managing dealerships, there was inventory that we wanted. There was inventory we didn't want.
2: Sure.
0: I remember when a BMW came in, I'd call the BMW store, get a buy bid. Mercedes came in, or if I had a, when I had the Dodge store, Chevy came in, well, I knew the Chevy made. Those days are gone.
2: Yep.
0: That dealer wants that merchandise because the last thing that a dealer wants to do is to be at the auction.
2: Yep.
0: Well, I think most of the guys, Ron, there can't be a lot of guys out there anymore now that it's online.
2: Well, I'll tell you, I mean, based on the dealers that started hiring me when I started doing this, the time that they've saved now not having to go, there's other things they can do. And that's what a lot of them love, is that they're like, you go do this stuff. I don't have to do it anymore.
1: And right. Plus, they know where the vehicle's coming from and not just a guesswork of where they might have dug it out of the ocean somewhere.
2: 100%.
1: Right?
0: And well, here's the other thing, too, is that Steve knows the market as good as anybody else. And so while you're out there, it doesn't matter if you're going to a Honda store with a Toyota or a Chevy store with a Ford pickup truck. The value is the value, and a lot of times people just get misled by going, I'm not going to get what I want because I'm not going to that brand. Those days are long gone.
2: Yep. Yeah, I have a store, one of my clients, and they're a very small store in the country and out in the middle of nowhere, and they're trying to start a Highline side of their whole dealership, like Mercedes and Porsche. I mean, things that you'd never think a store in the middle of nowhere would
0: right.
2: want to do. But that, so to your point, yes, everybody's taking every car and they're finding a way to make it a niche or to make it part of their lineup that they want to sell.
0: Bo, give out the website.
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0: 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He's already bid a half a dozen vehicles for me. And
1: call in.
0: There's two of them that we got this morning, and I'll let you know on those. Or give us a call, 800-281-TALK. If you just want a ballpark and you're kind of in the market, maybe you want to get rid of a vehicle, let us maximize the dollar amount on your vehicle. 281-TALK, that's 800-281-TALK. We'll get you a number. One thing that's on my song sheet that I sing all the time to the consumers is, you and I both know that when we're running dealerships, we can recondition a car so much cheaper than what people are trying to do to their cars to maximize money. Your thoughts?
2: Yep, 100%. I mean, like I said, I mean, we can do windshields cheaper. We can do tires cheaper. I mean, we're going to take the tires off anyway. We're going to look at the brakes. We're going to do all that stuff anyway. You know, so, you know, let your car go in there. If they tell you something, hey, it would be worth more if you did this, then go back and do it. But other than that, turn the car on the way it is.
0: Yeah.
2: Get what you can get out of it. And, you know, obviously the great thing about Texas is you get a tax break when you trade cars in. So you're picking that up on top of going to, you know, just add more money to it. You're trading it in. You're getting a break on that. So, you know, other ways to save money.
0: Yeah, you're only paying tax on the difference. We're going to make a difference for you when we get back. 800-281-TALK. I'm Kurt Chase, the great one, Big Wheel Bo Carver. Steven Spiker joining us today. Don't go away. We will be right back.
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0: 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And or you can call the show right now and find out what your trade is worth, and if you want to sell it, we'll buy it.
2: That's right.
0: Steve will buy it. We'll get involved in that. So it's 800-281-8255. Or if you don't feel comfortable calling, you can make a comment on the social media site, and then we'll see if we can get that information that way too.
2: You know, here's the thing you need to know, and also Steve knows as many dealers as I know. So we can get you with the right people, doing it the right way, putting all the money in your trade, and get rid of all the craziness that you know you don't want to go through when it comes to buying an automobile. One of those places, Freeman Honda, right there at I-20 in Wheatland. It's so cool to walk in there now and see Mike Allen, who I worked with for many, many years when Mr. McDavid was in the Honda business. Oliver Lacey, he's back in town. And Wyman King, the GSM over there. 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
2: 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Let us get a number on that vehicle and make sure that you know the value of that automobile before you go.
0: Before you do anything.
2: Or if we put a number on it and then you tell Steve or I where you want to go, what you're looking for, let us get you with the dealership that's going to make... I mean, it's just simple. People think that, you know, all the back and forth and this, that. No, it's not that way when you have the connections that Steve and I have when you go to buy an automobile. So you've been doing this a long time. I've been doing this a long time. What do you think? I mean, they could plug your eye in and we could walk in and manage a dealership. I mean, I think they've complicated things too much.
1: I agree.
2: What do you think the biggest change is that you're seeing now in the industry?
1: Well, I think a lot of it, you know, obviously everything is, you know, online or automated now. And I think we try to overcomplicate that when I think, you know and I know, take the lead, get in contact with the person, build the rapport, and do what you can before they come in. Because the car business has changed that way. People want to already have everything done before they get there. And I know when we did that, that was, you know, the cardinal sin. No, you got to do it when they're in the lot. And I think consumers are backing away from dealers that won't do it kind of the way to do it before they get there. Like, I know a couple of my stores, they'll do everything over the phone. They don't care. They'll do it all. And then just say, hey, come in, pick up your car, you're ready to go. And that's probably why they're as successful as they are.
2: Yeah, I have two thoughts on that. There's a dealership now in Dallas that they have no salespeople. Everything's done through kiosk. It drops the key. You put in your license, your insurance. You go on a test drive. They have tracking on the car. You electronically sign a BVA, BCA when you go out and drive it. I'm going, I like personalization.
1: Sure.
2: Even when I'm out shopping, I'm not an online shopper.
1: Mm-hmm.
2: I mean... You know, God bless Melinda and Barb Rand. I mean, they got that, what do they call it? Amazon Down.
1: Yeah.
2: Oh, we're going back to the Chase house. It's incredible the kind of crap that shows up. Sorry, the stuff that shows up at my house. Let me clarify this.
0: Well, you know what? I left a McDonald's just 2 days ago because all they were doing was kiosk.
1: Yep. Yep.
0: And I said, no, I'm not doing it. I walked right out of that place and took off. And why would that's over a burger or fish sandwich?
1: Yep.
0: Why would you do that over a freaking vehicle?
1: And I agree. I think that's the other far end of the spectrum of, you know, I would not want to do that either. But to be able to call someone or email them and build a relationship, even though it's not in person, I think that's still another way to go. But I agree with you. I wouldn't want to just plug in a machine and have a car show up. I want somebody I can go call and go, hey, there's a problem.
2: Yeah.
1: How do you help me? Who do I go see? Just the same what they do with us is they call us, you know, people out there, hey, you know, where do I go for this? How do I get this? How much for my trade? Everybody wants that personal relationship.
0: So how do you ask a kiosk all those different questions?
1: Right.
0: You know?
2: Well, the one word that Steve said is paramount. That's problem. When you have a problem, you're not going to walk in because there's not a problem solver on the screen.
1: Right. Yeah.
2: And so for me, I'm a personal guy, and
0: no
2: I always
0: doubt.
2: Have been, and it really breaks my heart. We moved here from Brooklyn, New York. My dad loaded up 6 of the 7. He had number 7 when he got to Texas to start JCPenney's here in Texas. And when you walked in, they had lawn and garden, and everybody was on commission. And now you walk in, and they don't know where anything is.
1: No,
0: I know.
1: And
0: well,
2: they walk around, and it's almost like they don't want to talk to you. And I went, why has retail gotten so bad?
0: And where are the stores going? They're disappearing.
1: Yep. Yeah, you can walk halfway through a retail store now before you meet anybody.
0: Exactly.
1: Right? I mean,
2: and then they say, the funny part is they say, can I help you? And so I told the lady, I said, yeah, I'm looking for your Stafford. She goes, I'm sorry, I don't know what that is. Walked away. I went,
0: even I know what that is.
2: Wait a minute.
0: Their brand.
2: And I went, whoa. And she turned around and said, so you're gone? She goes, yeah, I don't know where that is. And just kind of walked off. And I went, my dad is rolling over and Mr. J.C. Penney's in his grave. And they wonder why they've been through bankruptcy. But not just them.
1: Yep.
2: You just look around. Everything is, we'll just go online. You know, I tell you, we had the biggest problem with GoFundMe. There was nobody to talk to transfer the money to get it to the school. And I went, there's not a live person.
0: No, everything.
2: And everybody says, I'm a robot. I don't deal with robots. I'm a personal guy. And I'm telling you, when it comes to your automotive needs, I'm telling you, when you're sick, you want a good doctor. Your teeth hurt, you want a good dentist. God forbid you get into a lawsuit, you want a good attorney. When it comes to the second largest purchase of your life, you want a good car guy. And I'm just wired that way. I mean, I want to be able to pick up the phone and go, hey, I got a problem, and they are jumping through hoops to resolve it.
1: Yep.
0: And here's a good question for you, Mr. Car Guy.
2: Uh-huh.
0: Judge Gregory says, Kurt, GMC truck, Dodge, Toyota, or Ford? That's the major league question you always get asked. And guess who it's coming from?
2: Your Honor.
0: Your Honor.
2: See, he can hold me in contempt.
0: Yeah, he can. You're in trouble now. He's got you wrapped around the neck right now.
2: But hang on. I got to read something here because he put, I heard over 400 trial hearings last month.
0: I know.
1: Wow.
0: Isn't that crazy?
2: That's awesome. Over 10 a day.
0: Yeah, that's a worker for you, and a very honest.
2: Okay, Judge Gregory, here's the deal.
0: Price versus value is how he wants it.
2: Here's the deal.
0: He's not going to answer the questions.
2: I am going to answer the question. If I were you, I would wait until January because the brand new Chevy Silverado is coming out, and it is gorgeous. I mean, you always the GMC looked better because it had all the chrome and all the upgrades. This new Chevy Silverado is bad to the bone. And then Ford has just got a few minor changes. Ram, we already know what the 2027 Rams are going to look like. They're coming out with the big beefer VA. So you got two motors in the 500 horsepower, one motor in the 700 horsepower. And so if you were to tell me what you do, if let's say it's just for every day, that new Chevy Silverado is that thing is so nice. It'll be at their dealership next month. Jason Lawing's going to let me test drive it.
0: Oh, sweet.
2: And I'll get to take a look at that truck. And I just bought the 250-year anniversary edition Dodge with the twin-turbo Hurricane. That thing, the interior of that thing is massive. I mean, I can lay down. between the back seat and the front seat, I can lay down on the floor.
0: Imagine that, Judge Gregory.
2: Yeah. Well, luckily I'm 48 pounds lighter. Otherwise, my fat butt could get in there. But I got to tell you, that new Chevy Silverado, and I know you like the GMC.
0: And then they got the Rumblebee coming too, Judge. You might want that.
2: Yeah, yeah. That ain't him. But you never here's know. The thing with the Tundra. They got rid of the iForce, and now they have a twin turbo V6 in the Tundra hybrid. But the hybrid is not for mileage. It's one of the few vehicles that they put a hybrid system in for torque and horsepower to get rid of the V8. You're going to get better gas mileage, but you and I need to go out and drive some trucks together, or I'll... You know, I can actually get the dealer to kind of pitch me the keys and bring them by the courthouse. But I would wait. There's three new trucks coming out in January that would just that are just going to blow you away. So, did I answer the question?
0: No.
2: Okay.
0: All right. You answered like you always do. You got information, though. That's the
2: Spiker at SpikerCars.com. We're here to appraise your car. Let's find out your values. You don't have to go it alone. You got me and Big Steve here to help you out. Quick break. I'm Kurt Chase, Big Wheel Bo Carver on The Word, 100.7 FM. Right back.

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5: Breaking news this hour at Town Hall. I'm Bob Agnew in Washington. President Trump is telling supporters in Ohio to pretend he is on the ballot in the midterm elections.
6: Last time, the radical Democrats had power. They gave us the worst inflation in American history.
5: The president made his comments last night while campaigning on behalf of incumbent Republican Senator John Husted near Dayton, Ohio. The president went on to warn of serious consequences if the Democrats do manage to reclaim control of Congress. Senator Dave McCormick says that Democrats are putting politics over the needs of the American people.
7: They will literally stand in the way of 80-20 issues because they want to stop Republicans from having successes that are good for the American people.
5: Senator McCormick is a Pennsylvania Republican. He spoke this week to the Salem Radio Network. Willie Nelson reports that Minnesota's federal bench is now facing a complaint from Washington, D.C.
8: The Justice Department has filed a misconduct complaint against seven federal judges in Minnesota. Attorney General Todd Blanche says the judges spoke to the New York Times about immigration cases, some still ongoing, in what the department calls a clear violation of ethical duties. Only one district judge was left out of the filing. Blanche says the comments undermine public confidence in an impartial court. Willie Nelson, Washington.
5: As our new session begins on Monday, the U.S. Supreme Court is set to hear arguments over a Kentucky church shrine. We get more details on that case from reporter Bernie Bennett.
9: The Supreme Court will hear an argument over whether a local zoning ordinance in Kentucky that stopped a church from building a religious shrine next to its property is legal. The justices agreed to take up the request for the Missionaries of St. John the Baptist, a church in the Cincinnati suburbs that was denied a permit to build a large grotto honoring the Virgin Mary in an adjacent lot. The question is whether that denial violates the Religious Land Use and Institutionalized Persons Act. Neighbors concerned that the 39-foot grotto would make traffic problems worse sued, arguing that granting the permit would violate state and federal law. Bernie Bennett reporting.
5: More of these stories at townhall.com.
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2: 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Now here's the host of Together for Good, Cody Knowlton.
12: Thanks, Katie. Hello and welcome back, everybody, to Together for Good. This show is being brought to you by Baptist Health Foundation of San Antonio as a part of our mission to honor our Lord and Savior Jesus Christ and our Baptist heritage by encouraging and funding health-related programs at area nonprofits and churches. Through Together for Good, we connect our audience to the great work these organizations do in our community. When we talk about the challenges facing young people today, teen pregnancy doesn't always make the headlines like it used to. But for thousands of teens across the country, it's still a life-changing reality. Becoming a teen mom can mean facing overwhelming odds, finishing school, finding safe housing, navigating healthcare, and learning to parent, all while still growing up yourself. Well, here in San Antonio, one organization is stepping into that gap with love, education, and practical support. Seton Home gives pregnant and parenting teens not just a safe place to live, but the tools to heal, grow, and build a future full of hope for themselves and their children. Gladys Gonzalez is the Executive Vice President for Catholic Charities and the Executive Director at Seton Home and St. Peter St. Joseph's Children's Home. She serves in various capacities in multiple sites to advance the mission, increase capacity, sustainability, and provide relief to the most vulnerable in our community. So Gladys, my friend, it is good to have you here. Good to see your face and just honored to have you here in studio today with us on Together for Good. So
13: thank you for having us.
12: To our conversation. Yeah.
13: Thank you. Thank you for having me.
12: Well, and we were talking about this out in the lobby. So, you know, how long have you been with Catholic Charities and more specifically Seton Home?
13: I have been with Catholic Charities almost 13 years this October, and for Seton Home about 8 years. It's been a great opportunity to help our community, but really the unmet need that occurs that we need to fill, right? We need to fill the gap. And where are we being called to do so?
12: Yeah. And you made a transition from for-profit, big corporate, to nonprofit. Can you touch just a little bit on that transition?
13: Absolutely. I worked for a major financial corporation here in San Antonio. A little company called USAA. I started when I was 19 years old and left when I was 39, and then just kind of did a bucket list until the Lord opened doors, and I came to serve at Catholic Charities at Guadalupe Community Center on the heart of the West Side.
12: Absolutely. We know where that is. Well, what's the history of Seton Home? I mean, where does that name come from?
13: Well, Seton Home was established in 1981. Very similar problems that they had back in 81 to where we are today, right? This particular demographics of moms and children, or pregnant moms and teens, right? And so how it was named was Elizabeth Ann Seton was the first American saint that was canonized. So, you know, it was so appropriate. She was, non-Catholic, and then she became Catholic, and we really felt she had children, right? And so it was very appropriate for us to select Elizabeth Ann as our patron saint. And many times we've gone to her and say, Elizabeth, if you have moms and babies that are out there in the community that need to come to us, please open the doors for them. So our faith is super important, but also more importantly is that spiritual awareness, knowing that, we're here to help, right? And how do we make sure that these moms and babies are getting the help that they need?
12: So teen pregnancy rates in the U.S. have dropped in recent years, but challenges for young mothers remain. So Gladys, what are some of the biggest hurdles pregnant and parenting teens in your care are facing today?
13: Housing. Unfortunately, some of these young moms, as young as 12 years old and as old as 19, 20 years old that can be in our care, primarily is housing and not having the right support group necessary to provide for them, right? Rally around them, be their cheerleaders. You know, the economy tells us it's so expensive for a person to survive these days, imagine a teenager with a baby, right? That is very, very difficult. And then have, you know, rent is super expensive as well, right? That's skyrocketed. Imagine for a single mom, 13, 14 years old, especially if they come, they're part of a larger group family, right? Sometimes we see, we had a situation where a mom, a mother called us and said she was unhoused with 10 children and one of them was an unhoused, a pregnant and parenting mom, a child. And so she referred them to us. They were not being removed by the state, right? That had changed, but she did need to provide assistance or wanted to make sure their mom and the baby had a good place to live. And they've been living with us for the past 9 months. But that is just typical of a situation that, that occurs within our community, right? Those are some of the challenges that teenage moms right now are facing.
14: Hmm. How does teen pregnancy affect long-term health outcomes? I mean, for both the mother and the child?
13: Well, there's the trauma associated with it. So that's very critical, right? It's that dual generation. We want to stop that from occurring, right? So if I'm able to educate a teen mom, then hopefully it doesn't. It breaks that cycle, right? So the health outcomes is ensuring that the mom is receiving, right, the proper health. The prenatal, it's very critical, right? And then the health associated with that child from the very beginning, from the moment they're born, are they getting the vaccinations? So long term, if we're able to address their health care needs, then long term, they have a greater success of being self-sufficient, right? Mm-hmm. That trajectory is going in a different direction versus not addressing those issues. I, just as an example, Cody, we just met a young woman, her name's Miss S, for sake of privacy. She came to us back in the early, she was 16 years old. Her son just graduated with a degree, is going into a master's program at Texas A&M. Her trajectory changed as a result of an organization like Seton Home. She happened to come back and served with her son as a volunteer, and her son realized that he had been born there. So many people want fast results. The results will come as a result of maybe 5 years, 10 years, 20 years. Here's a mom who's super successful. She now works for a law firm. She has three children. And of those three children, two of them have gone into higher education. So to your point, right, that not only did it change her trajectory health-wise, but more importantly, her self-sustaining. And the when she just spoke to a group of women here, another charitable organization, she talked about, had it not been for Seton Home, who knows what her life would have been like, right? So those are the successes, right, that we see. And many, perhaps many other moms that potentially we won't know about.
14: Hmm. Gladys, many people can't imagine the emotional toll that teen pregnancy can bring. I mean, can you talk about the role mental health support plays at Seton Home?
13: It's a critical component of ensuring that our moms are receiving the mental health support from the very beginning. So we have an on-site therapist. So if there's triggers, if you will, that may occur, they go home on a pass, they come back, and they're not being validated, we can immediately address that with them. And that happens. That breaks our heart sometimes because they think they're going to go back home and they're going to see the stability and they're going to be affirmed. And sometimes that doesn't happen. And so when they do return, we want to ensure that they feel safe, that they're valued, that they feel worthy, and that they can pass that on to their child, right? Because just because mom didn't tell me or dad didn't tell me how worthy I was, we are going to do that, right? And we're able to immediately respond to whatever triggers might have occurred. They may go to a school. They may not have been validated. They don't feel like they're doing a good job. We want to sit down and truly address what is the root cause of that mental health issue. Was it because they might have been abused, sexually abused, verbally abused? Whatever the case may be, we want to address it so that they can live healthy lives. It's very critical. We all know that trauma exists and it's universal. How do we address the trauma and then address, more importantly, how they are dealing with the trauma?
14: What misconceptions do you think the public often has about pregnant and parenting teens?
13: I think people think girls are just being promiscuous.
14: Right.
13: And that is not the case. Many times when we have, intaking these young girls, there's been abuse. There has been, unwanted solicitation. Unfortunately, they found themselves and they believe so much in the life of their child or the life itself that they are willing to walk that journey to ensure that that child has a chance. Those are some misconceptions. There's so much that these young ladies go through. They just don't do it because, oh, I'm going to have a baby. That's the misconception.
14: Yeah. Hey, everybody. I hope you're enjoying this program. It's Together for Good, and it's brought to you by Baptist Health Foundation of San Antonio. And I'm your host, Cody Knowlton. Hope you're having a great day and so glad you've joined us. Today, we're talking with Gladys Gonzalez about how Seton Home does their work, which is incredible. And they do so much to support pregnant and parenting teen mothers. And so enjoying this conversation. So informative, so educational. And Gladys, we're glad you're with us. Can you share more about how early childhood development services like the Child Development Center you have at Seton Home help break cycles of poverty and neglect?
13: Oh, Cody, I think that's one of my favorite programs because if you go to our Child Development Center, for the past 4 years, we have been awarded the Texas Rising Star, 4 stars. And that's important. When I take folks into that space, you see the children that are developing just as they should, right? They're doing what they call a tummy nap or tummy time or just the touch, the 5 sensories. We're using curriculum that I call it the Yale or Harvard of Child Development Center. I mean, you're getting top-notch curriculum for these tiny babies from 0 to 36 months. They're under in our care. And from that very moment, these children are learning how to properly develop. Their little brains are responding to the touch, the smell, the feel, all those critical components, but also engaging mom, right? That parent engagement is very, very critical as well. So this is, early Head Start program, which we have on campus. We're one of the very unique organization that has this on site. They're really, really developing, not only all their senses, but all their milestones.
14: What role does spiritual wellness play in a mother's healing and growth at Seton Home?
13: Very critical component. Many of these young moms don't know, right? What they may ask the question, what kind of God would allow them for this to happen? And for us, it's really about understanding how God, the Spirit, can accompany them, right? Through the time and the healing that occurs through that spirituality. We have several groups of women that come and spend Bible time with our young moms. And it's really the introduction of how God, the Holy Spirit, Elizabeth Ann Seton, is there to comfort and accompany them on their journey. It is a very critical component. And it's not just Catholic, right? It is really just a spiritual walk and commitment.
14: Well, we know education can change a family's entire future, no question. How does Seton Home help young mothers continue their schooling, all while caring for their children?
13: So another key component for a mom's, if they're going to stay with us, right, we absolutely require that they attend school. And many of our moms, especially those that have been, that may be 13, 14 years old, may be at a third grade entry level. What our job is to assess them and ensure that we get them to graduate. And so it is a critical component. Many of them graduate and then go on to pursue a higher education, whether it be in getting a CNA or going and getting a vocation. That is, from the very beginning, we want them to understand that this is a pathway forward and a pathway to self-sufficiency. Hmm. So it plays a very critical role.
14: Well, I'm sure in addition to that, you know, there's life skills training that's going on during that time. You know, things like financial literacy and job readiness, I'm sure, are a big part of your program. I mean, Gladys, how do you see these skills impacting long-term success for your residents?
13: I see, once again, Cody, it's a critical. I mean, we teach them cooking classes, right? We'll teach them the financial literacy. We'll teach them, some of them will bring people from the outside in to mentor these young women, but exposing them to the possibilities, right, of what or who they could become. It is very critical that they know that if they wanted to, like this young mom, that she could be more than just a pregnant teen, that she could become somebody successful. And we've seen it over the years, right, that these young moms say, oh, I'm a dentist hygienist, or I am the executive assistant to a business owner here in San Antonio, or I work for a law firm. These are really important things for these moms to recognize, that they're more than a label, right?
14: Right.
13: They can become more. They've asked me sometimes, Miss Gladys, how did you get here? Well, by drive, right? You can become who you say you want to become, but it takes hard work. And so it is important that we all as community are there for these pregnant and parenting teens.
14: You give them so much hope.
13: Thank you for using that word. I think it's so critical that all of us are showing our moms and anybody, right, that there is hope and there's joy in the moment. And, you know, this is a jubilee year for us Catholics. And so hope is so critical. And for our moms to know that they're in a safe place and that they can feel comfortable and safe in the environment. Mm.
14: Gladys, talk about how y'all utilize volunteers.
13: Well, we use them for lots of different beautification, right? Because I believe that an environment is so critical for our moms. We also use volunteers to help us when we have Angel Tree, right? Gathering gifts for our moms, not only for moms and babies. Last year alone, we served 59 moms and babies. That's a lot of children, if you imagine, within 12 months. Another is we have a small resource room we call Mommy's Place, and mommies earn mommy's bucks, and they come, and with donations that we receive, they organize these commodities for our moms. So there's so many different ways that a volunteer can commit and come help us.
14: Awesome. Well, at the end of the program, we'll get a number from you, so
13: good.
14: Don't let me forget that. Do you have any client stories you'd like to share with us?
13: I do. I was talking, mentioned earlier about this young mom. I'll call her Miss S. Miss S was a young lady, at 16 years old, worked, unfortunately, was in a very dysfunctional, abusive family. Young lady, at 16, ended up pregnant, parenting, and in probation. And the probation officer contacted Seton Home, and either she was going to spend time in juvenile probation or she could come and have a home at Seton Home. Fast forward, right? Now, this young mom will say, this was the best thing. Seton Home was the best thing that ever happened to me. She is the one that now has her son, who is in college, graduated, and is now pursuing his master's and is working at a top accounting firm as an intern. But there's hope there. You talked about hope. That is a perfect example of somebody who stuck with the program, right? Committed to the program and decided that just because it happened to her, she was not going to let it happen again to her family. Mm-hmm. And so she tells a story, right? She still makes notes. She still keeps a to-do list. She still follows some of the program. Her budget is the way we taught her. And so this is somebody that showed up and now continues to show up for her children. And that's just one of countless other young women. You know, Cody, I don't want to leave the public with a misconception that every single mom is going to be a success, mm-hmm. right? Because there are those that are so broken and so hurt that even with all the programs that we offer, they just can't get it. Yeah. They just can't, and they can't get their life together. And oftentimes, the best thing for that mom is to find a better place for their child. And I did. I had a mom who said, I'm not the best mom. The baby went into foster care. Mm-hmm. And what was so amazing, we kept mom for a year. Within that year, the beauty was that she found herself, having been 16 years old, a year later, she found herself, made a recommitment to her child. And last year I ran into her, and she had reunited with her child. But she just needed that extra time, right? When you're 16, I don't know if you remember when you were 16, we can't make any decisions, right? And so we don't even know what we're going to do next. But imagine having a mom and then having to care for a child. Those are the successes, right? We all want the AA+, but sometimes getting a C is okay. And that is reuniting and giving yourself a second chance.
14: That's right. Just a path forward.
13: A path forward.
14: Whatever that path looks like for that person.
13: That's right. Yeah. Step by step.
14: That's right.
13: And then we accompany them on the journey.
14: Absolutely. Well, Gladys, how can the community support your work at Seton Home? And tell us all about that, but then also how volunteers can get in touch with you and website and phone number, things like that.
13: First and foremost, the simple ask is keep us in your prayers, right? Because we know that there are pregnant and parenting moms out in our community. And they don't need to be removed by the state. If you know of a mom or a baby that is underage, please refer them to Seton Home and see how we can help. Second is volunteers. We always are in need. Every mom that comes in, we give them brand new bedding, brand new furniture, brand new dishes for their little efficiency. And we call that the fresh start room. So we don't want hand-me-downs. We want them to feel that they are worthy, dignified, and that kind of sets the tone of what they can expect, right? So, you know, if somebody buys a set of dishes they're not going to use and they're brand new, send them to Seton Home so I could use them with my moms. Or, you know, sometimes we overspend or overbuy. The other is volunteering at Seton Home. They go through our volunteer program through Catholic Charities. They get embedded, and then we introduce them to our moms. And we are wanting to be very intentional and take our mentorship to the next level. So if there's a doctor out in the community, a nurse, and wants a mentor, or a lawyer, or any occupation, and they want to be part of that, reach out to us and see how we could connect them to one of our girls.
14: Okay. Give us your website again.
13: www.setonhomesa.com.
14: Okay. Okay.
13: And we are at 1115 Mission Road on the south side of San Antonio, 78210.
14: And if somebody wants to make a donation, should they do that directly to Seton Home versus, or can they make a gift to Catholic Charities and it get to y'all?
13: So we're 501c, so the it could be done either way, but most I probably can go directly to our Seton Home website, and 100% of that money goes directly to the teens. If it's restricted, specific assistance for their clothing, their diapers, anything that the girls may need, that's how that donation would be used.
14: Okay, great. Gladys, thank you for joining us today. It's an honor to have you here and just so grateful for what you do in this community through Seton Home and St. PJ's and Catholic Charities. And you're a breath of fresh air and so needed and so appreciated. And thank you so much for making the transition from a for-profit world, which is wonderful in its own right, but you are making a direct impact on our community. And for that, we're very grateful.
13: Thank you, Cody.
14: Thank you.
13: I love the relationship we have with Baptist.
14: Good.
13: Thank
14: good,
13: you.
14: Good.
13: Thank you.

0: And inspired. Until our next time together, may the Lord bless and keep you, and in all things, to God be the glory.
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7: It's so good to be here. And yes, I'll be referring to this. Every box does have a story.
6: Ah, it's lovely. It's so lovely. So Salem, yes, let's dig in. And for those who may not be familiar with your background, can you tell us a little bit about your journey and what led you into the luxury jewelry industry?
7: Well, I started my retail journey when I was in college and was in the department store world for 25 years. So I grew up in the department store world in different areas of responsibility and in three different department stores. And throughout that journey, I managed eight different stores as the general manager. And most recently, before I joined Lee Michaels, I was at Saks Fifth Avenue in San Antonio. So my journey has been rich with many experiences and in meeting new people throughout the way, but also landing me here in a family business with Lee Michaels currently. So I actually celebrated my 2-year anniversary with Lee Michaels 2 days ago. So
6: congratulations.
7: It's been a great journey so far.
6: Oh, I love that. I love that. And you know, Lee Michaels Fine Jewelry has built an incredible reputation over the years. What do you believe has been the secret to earning the trust and loyalty of customers for so many decades?
7: Well, it started with our founders in 1978, Lee Michael Berg and Brenda Berg had a dream, and the customer was the center of that dream and creating memorable experiences with their clients. Jewelry was a passion, and it continues to be a passion. in everything we do, but we also like to create those memorable experiences.

0: experiences. And I think they started that and it continues. Mm-hmm. Throughout that journey, their three sons now run the company. They're very much involved. There are three presidents now, and Lee is still involved as well. So it's good to have him around, and also the three sons carrying on that legacy, mm-hmm. but also carrying on the value and the core values that the company was founded on.
1: Mm-hmm. Absolutely. Absolutely. And that's where you build trust, you know, and trust is something that, you know, every business strives to earn, but very few companies are able to build the kind of multi-generational relationships that Lee Michaels has created. One of the things that I love about Lee Michaels is the phrase of the little box you held up. Every box has a story. That's such a beautiful way to think about jewelry. What does that saying mean to you personally?
0: Well, every box does have a story. I'm bringing it back. And there's meaningful moments that are created that are in this box. So it's up to our clients and their experience in the store. It might be a graduation, an anniversary, a birth of a child. And we all know engagements are very, very milestone and important in people's lives. So we are happy to be that person that creates those memories and those extraordinary experiences when they're in our store. And we want that box to be taken home and be remembered as a story and a memory and something that they will carry on and remember for years to come.
1: And it's such a lovely box too. When someone walks into Lee Michaels, you know, they're often celebrating one of life's biggest milestones, an engagement, an anniversary, a graduation, or another special occasion. What are some of the most memorable stories you've witnessed over the years?
0: There are so many. I can't even list them all. We would run out of time here. But each story is unique and individual. And each story has meaning behind it. And each story, we are here to celebrate with the client and make that connection. It's about trust. It's about integrity. It's about building that relationship that's lasting, that they come to you for every milestone or even a personal piece of jewelry that they want to purchase for themselves. We want to be their jeweler of choice and we want to be memorable. Mm-hmm. So that box needs to have a story built in it and have a great relationship built around it. So I think that that's so important in every experience mm-hmm. that we've had with our clients. And I think to single out one specific extraordinary moment or a special occasion would be selling it short to those people that, you know, came in for something that was maybe smaller rather than larger. Mm-hmm. And we created that same memorable moment with them.
1: Yeah, I love that. I love it. And, you know, and those are the moments that people never forget. You know, I imagine, you know, that's what makes your work so rewarding. And of course, you know, buying fine jewelry, you know, can feel intimidating for some people. You know, what advice would you give to someone purchasing an engagement ring, an anniversary gift, or a milestone piece for the very first time?
0: Just come to us first. Yeah. I want to start with that. And we always want them to remember the way that they're treated. Mm. So it's very important when they walk in the store that they're treated and they're handled and everything is done to our extraordinary expectations that we expect of our team. Mm-hmm. And we want that person, whether it's their first time in the store or they're engaged and they're looking for that special wedding ring to go with that engagement ring that they bought with us a few months prior. It is all about the experience and the way that they're treated in our store. And we want them to love the relationship and love the way they feel when they walk out of the door because that is what we're all about. We're in the celebration business, and we're out there to create memorable moments. Uh-huh. And we want them to trust us. So trust us, and we will take care of you here. Mm-hmm. You know, it's going to be a great experience.
1: Yeah, and I love what you said. We're in the celebration business. I love
0: that. That's one of our key taglines.
1: Oh my gosh, I love it. And you know, luxury isn't just about beautiful jewelry. You know, it's about, you know, creating an unforgettable experience like you were talking about. How does Lee Michaels make customers, you know, feel special from the moment they walk through the door?
0: So first of all, we are a Southern company. So I will tell you, we love Southern hospitality.
1: Yes.
0: We have 9 stores that span from Mississippi, Louisiana, Texas, and New Mexico. And all of our, even in the far Southwest, we have Southern hospitality, and we welcome each of our guests, offer them a beverage and chocolates, mm-hmm. and start that journey. Yeah. It's never needed to be intimidating. It's never needed to be stressful. It's meant to be fun, exciting, enjoyable, yeah. and not stressful. Mm-hmm. We're here to tailor to your needs and to your wants, and really here to help you find the perfect piece. Mm-hmm. And that's the journey that we like to have, and we want to make sure that client first and foremost feels welcome, mm-hmm. so they will stay and explore mm-hmm. the journey with us and know that they're in good hands.
1: Mm-hmm. So powerful. I mean, because you're creating more than a shopping experience. You're creating memories, you know, that families will carry with them for years to come. And of course, you've spent many years in luxury retail, like you were telling us. How have customer expectations changed over the years? And what do today's customers value most when making an important purchase?
0: Well, over the years, as we know, people are coming in more informed because the internet is everything to a lot of folks. So they come in well informed before they even walk in the door. So we have to make sure that we are just as informed, and we're there relating with them, mm-hmm. and understanding and trained to deliver that service that I spoke about earlier.
1: Yeah.
0: And with that, you know, it's very important that we're mm-hmm. able to understand what they're looking for.
1: Right.
0: We have to make that connection, as I've mentioned before as well, mm-hmm. but we also need a team that's very well trained and informed and able to answer all the questions they may have that they might not be able to get mm-hmm. Before they walk into our store.
1: Right.
0: Also, we're finding out that there's a lot of clients that come in more and more for the experience. They mm-hmm. want to touch, they want to feel, they want to try on, they want to look in the mirror, mm-hmm. they want to feel special. So yeah. we have to create that moment in the store with them that yeah. they can't get on the computer when right. they're at home or they're looking on their phone mm-hmm. online for a specific piece. We want to create that special moment in the yeah. store, and where they can try it on and feel that feeling when they look down or look over or look in the mirror and see it on them.
1: Mm, yeah, that sounds beautiful. Relationships, you know, they seem to be at the heart of everything that Lee Michaels does. How important is it to build lifelong relationships with customers instead of simply making a sale?
0: Well, it's very important because the connections we make in the store can be a lifelong connection. It can carry on from multiple generations, mm-hmm. and we could be the jeweler of choice. Yeah. And we want to make sure that we have that solid foundation of trust. We have that solid foundation of experience and treating our clients with that dignity and respect mm-hmm. and integrity that we're built on. But we also want to make sure that we treat them like family, mm-hmm. and we want their family to continue that journey with us for mm-hmm. years to come. So it's very, it is the heart of us,
1: yeah.
0: you know, building that relationship is the heart of us. Mm-hmm. So that's what we believe in. That's why we're in the celebration business, as yeah. I said, and we want to be a part of that family's celebration.
1: Yeah. Oh, it's so lovely. I love it when you say we're in the celebration business. You could say that all day long to me and it would just bring me joy. All right. So Lee Michaels carries, you know, some of the world's most recognizable, jewelry and watch brands. How do you help customers choose the piece that's truly right for them rather than, you know, simply picking the most expensive one?
0: Well, we have to do first our due diligence. When they come in, we have to go through the discovery phase. We have to understand what they're looking for. Mm-hmm. We have to know what their needs are. Sometimes upfront they'll tell us, you know, this is my budget, or there is no budget, mm-hmm. or, you know, I want something that's special and unique. Whatever it is, we have to listen, we have to understand, we have to connect, mm-hmm. and they have to trust us that mm-hmm. we're going to find them that piece along the journey, whether it's a designer piece,
1: yeah.
0: or whether it's a designer timepiece, or mm-hmm. whether it is, you know, a piece of jewelry for their child. Yeah. Every piece has a meaning behind it. So we have mm-hmm. to really discover first what they're looking for and mm-hmm. what the moment is. And then we'll carry on that journey based on. And a lot of times they're surprised at what we've discovered together.
1: Yeah. And, you know, to kind of continue with that, you know, for someone, you know, shopping for a diamond or fine jewelry, what are a few things they should know before making such an important investment?
0: We are finding out that more clients are coming in well educated in diamonds already. They know the four C's: cut, clarity, carat, and color. They all know that, but we want to add a fifth C at Lee Michaels: confidence mm-hmm. that we are going to find you that perfect stone mm-hmm. tailored to what you need. Some people like the size of the stone. Some yeah. people like the color of the stone.
1: Yeah.
0: Some people like the rarity of the stone. It just depends on the client's needs and wants and mm-hmm. what they're looking for mm-hmm. and what's in their budget, and we'll tailor it to them.
1: Mm-hmm.
0: And a lot of times we do find that clients come in asking for a specific color range or specific carat weight, and we're able to discover that with them
1: mm-hmm.
0: and we're able to show them pieces that meet their needs.
1: I love that. I love that. Oh, all right. So Salem, you know, after helping so many people, you know, celebrate life's biggest moments, has there ever been a customer story? And I know there's been many, but maybe a story that stayed with you and reminded you why you love what you do.
0: Well, I have one that's actually recent, as of last week, that was very special. We had a gentleman wanting to surprise his wife for her birthday with the special timepiece and the jewelry components to go with it. He didn't let her know that he was doing the surprise party for her, but we hosted a surprise get together with her favorite cake.
1: Found
0: out what her favorite in the store, and we had champagne. And when she came in, we had everything wrapped in the beautiful red boxes with surrounding the cake,
1: mm-hmm.
0: and we had a mini birthday celebration with that client, and we were able to live the journey of unboxing each individual box with her, and it was sequential to what he wanted her to open it as.
1: Oh my God.
0: And it was such a memorable moment, and something I know she will never forget.
1: Oh,
0: because
1: my gosh.
0: It was exactly what she wanted, and she was able there to celebrate with us
1: mm-hmm.
0: In the store and create that special memory. With every one of those boxes having a story behind it.
1: I love that so much. I didn't know y'all could do that. That's
0: we do. We love to surprise and delight at Lee Michaels, as we call it. We like to do surprise and delight moments.
1: Yeah.
0: And create those special moments that are unexpected.
1: I love it. What a special time that must have been for her. Yeah, thank you for sharing that. You know, stories like that remind us, you know, why people remember experiences more than the purchase itself. So let's shift gears a bit. You know, you built a career by leading high-performing teams while emphasizing coaching, employee engagement, and exceptional customer service. What's your leadership philosophy, and how do you inspire your team to consistently deliver the level of experience Lee Michaels is known for?
0: First of all, it takes humility. You know, it takes a leader who is humble and wants to be and understand the needs of their team. And once you have that respect and trust from your team, they will do virtually anything for you. And I am a leader that leads by example, and that has always wouldn't ask anyone to do anything that I wouldn't do. Mm-hmm. So I believe that your team is the foundation of your business. Mm-hmm. And your team is the foundation of your own leadership. It speaks to your volumes of your leadership. So when I'm really developing teams and coaching them, mm-hmm. I live by my own philosophy of let's understand, let's communicate, let's make sure that the client is the center of whatever we do. Mm-hmm. And let's make sure that we create these moments for these clients. And we also create a really engaged environment within our building. Mm-hmm. So it's a great recipe for success.
1: Well, great advice. If a young professional, you know, wanted to build a successful career in luxury retail or leadership in general, what qualities do you believe matter most?
0: I think you have to have, number one, passion for people, passion to help people and want to go above and beyond and want to really stand above, mm-hmm. and be the leader in the industry and service. And I think that's the premise of whatever we do in this sort of business. Mm-hmm. You know, we're connecting with the client. You've got to want to engage and really connect with them. So I think having a passion for people and working with others, mm-hmm. and creating these moments is the core of it.
1: I love that. So looking ahead, what excites you most about the future of Lee Michaels Fine Jewelry and continuing to serve families for generations to come?
0: I'm just excited to be a part of the organization of building that strong foundation that I talked about that was founded in 1978, continuing that journey and continuing to build and grow as our business grows, and learning from past experiences and really expanding our teams and really expanding their potential to create those memorable moments, mm-hmm. and those tiny little treasures that we talk about, or surprise and delight, mm-hmm. that we can offer our clients. Mm-hmm. That's where it all is with us. Mm-hmm. You know, we want to continue to build on our success, mm-hmm. and look forward to the future.
1: Before we wrap up, if someone would like to learn more about Lee Michaels Fine Jewelry, you know, browse your collections or visit one of your San Antonio locations, what's the best way to connect with your team?
0: Well, there are a couple of ways. The traditional phone call would be great, and an advisor would be happy to help you at our La Quinterra store or at our quarry location. Also, if you're in the mood to browse late at night and mm-hmm. or early in the morning when we're not open, mm-hmm. and browse our selections, you can simply go to lmfj.com. And we have a great assortment of our collections online. And there's also a link on there to connect with someone in the store as well. Mm. So there's multiple ways that you can connect, whether it's via telephone, come in the door, we'd love to have you, mm-hmm. or please visit our website at lmfj.com.
1: Oh, wonderful, wonderful. Salem, thank you so much for sharing all your wisdom with us. Such a pleasure. I learned so much today.
0: It's great being here with you.
1: Yes, wonderful. And you know, one of the things that really stayed with me throughout our conversation is that jewelry isn't simply about diamonds, watches, or beautiful craftsmanship. You know, it's about celebrating life's most meaningful moments and the stories, you know, that stay with us forever. 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
9: Breaking news this hour at Town Hall. I'm Bob Agnew in Washington. The U.S. Supreme Court is expected to hear several high-profile cases in its upcoming term.
10: The High Court will reconvene for a new nine-month term and is expected to consider whether laws that ban semi-automatic rifles violate the Second Amendment, as well as the legality of voting laws that require proof of citizenship. The justices will also decide how much authority parents have over children who identify as transgender, if immigrants must remain in detention while they await deportation, and if lawmakers can sue oil companies for their role in climate change. I'm Lisa Carton.
9: President Trump says Iran has virtually given up any plans for a nuclear weapon before departing the White House for Ohio on Saturday. The president spoke about the ongoing conflict.
11: We have a decision that I'll make about Iran. Iran's been decimated, so the only question is it'll either be the easy way or the hard way.
9: The president's comments came days after he said it's time for Iran to make a choice, accept a fair deal, or cease to exist. Reports say a Marine Expeditionary Unit and the USS Theodore Roosevelt are heading to the region, which would bring the total number of carriers in the area to three. President Trump told reporters earlier this week more oil is flowing out of the Strait of Hormuz since even before the start of the war. Senator Dave McCormick is blasting Senate Democrats for opposing the Ratepayer Protection Act. That's a bipartisan effort to protect electricity customers, and it was passed by the House.
12: I mean, how much have we been hearing about rates, energy prices going up, concerns about data centers? And this was a bill that passed in the House with 200 Democrat votes. AOC, Hakeem Jeffrey voted for this bill in the House, and the Democrats in the Senate would not move forward on it.
9: Supporters say the bill ensures big tech operations pay their own way for new generation of AI needs. More details at Town Hall.
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20: 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We're here every weekend, same time, same station. You can't miss us. If you're here now, just come on back where we are, and we'll be here. We love to share good science with you. Everything that I present to you in an article, study, or whatever it might be, it is science based information. I don't make it up. It's not my belief entirely. It's not my opinion. But if you want real, real science information on what you can do to be healthy, healthier, and live a better lifestyle, improve the quality of your life, extend your life, and probably miss a lot of diseases over the course of your life. We just want to make you healthier. So that's why we're here. And if you think your friends, relatives, family, or whoever it might be, can use this information, please share with them where they can find us. We're going to bring you a lot of good information today. We're going to talk about a variety of topics. We're going to bring you science-based information. And right now, here's a really good featured topic. Coughs, cold, flu, and bronchitis. I'm going to help you stop pain at night. And candida overgrowth. And can a virus give you a heart attack? And here's some new ideas for helping traumatic brain injury and damage. How to cure epilepsy with the keto diet. The winter vomiting disease. Norovirus is back. Now is the time to protect your immune system. And the 1980s perfect storm for weight gain. There's all kinds of great information. We bring you all this information that you may improve your health, the quality of your life. Now, we're here with you for about an hour. But you can also go to my website, terrytalksnutrition.com. And there you can find all of our past newsletters. After we send you out a new newsletter, if you're a subscriber, we send it out to you every Friday to your email address. And then we archive them. So you can go over and read all the ones you missed or pull out some that you may have read too fast. Or now you have a new problem and maybe you want to know more about arthritis or shingles or cancer. If you go to the archive section, there's a place to search the articles you want to read. And that's also true for the radio show. We archive all the radio shows. You can listen to your heart's content until the moon turns blue, until the cows come home. We have all kinds of information for you. We want you to be very knowledgeable. You have more information than 99% of all doctors. Truly. If you've listened to a show or two, read a book on nutrition, you have more education, more knowledge, more insight on health than your doctor. Doctors have 3 hours of nutrition and diet when they're going through med school. Many years of med school, they get 3 hours on health and nutrition. So don't ask your doctor about diet. Don't ask your doctor about nutrition. Don't ask your doctor about what you should be eating. They don't know any better than you do. You know more. And we want you to know even more. So we're going to start off this show. And really, coughs, bronchitis are going around the world. My granddaughter in France FaceTimed me yesterday, and she has the same thing going around. She said it's all in France as well. Everybody is coughing. They have the flu. They lost their voice. They have bronchitis, sinusitis. It's out there. Do you want to avoid it? We're going to help you now learning how to avoid it. And remember, antibiotics don't help a cough. caused by bacterial or viral infection, and sometimes called a chest cold. Bronchitis is when the airways in your lungs become inflamed and filled with mucus. The primary symptom of bronchitis is coughing, which can last up to weeks and weeks. What I hear from other people when they get hit with bronchitis this year, or sinusitis, or cough and cold, or flu, it lasts 2 to 3 weeks at least. Now, in a new study, researchers evaluated the effectiveness of antibiotics in people with cough caused by bronchitis. Each patient underwent lab testing to determine if their infection was caused by bacteria or a virus. Now, the results of this new study, there was no difference in the duration of a cough, whether patients received an antibiotic or not. In fact, people who received antibiotics coughed a day and a half longer than people who did get any medication at all, whether their illness was caused by bacterial or viral infection. How do we make a cough productive? And you should not try to suppress a cough. A cough is in your better advantage. Cough it out. Don't try to suppress a cough. A productive cough is how mucus is expelled from the lungs. Without coughing, mucus can't get out of your body. You can't expectorate it. You can't expel it. You can't spit it out. You can't cough it out. Cough suppressants block the urge to cough. Now, it's not nice to be coughing all the time, but they do, if you try to suppress a cough, they do nothing to reduce the inflammation or mucus production or treat the underlying bacterial or viral infection. In fact, last year, an advisory panel to the FDA recommended removing a common cough suppressant from drugstores from the list of approved OTC drugs, the medication, because there is no evidence that it actually works. Now, what really works? Two natural herbs, ivy, English ivy, the kind of ivy that you see on homes. Ivy will crawl up the wall, and if you don't trim it back, it's going to go right over the house. If you stand too long near ivy growth, it'll crawl right up your body. I'm just kidding. But ivy is that plant that can crawl anywhere. Ivy, English ivy, and thyme, not the time, but T-H-Y-M-E, thyme. Ivy and thyme relieve coughs and mucus without suppressing the cough reflex. It also has antibacterial, antiviral effects. It reduces inflammation. It thins the mucus so it can be expelled more easily. Ivy extract clears up coughs better than any other cough suppressant. Ivy. You can buy ivy tablets, ivy syrup. Clinical trials of over 5,000 children ages 2 to 12 tested the effects of an ivy leaf extract to treat coughs. 71% of children had intense coughing fits. 50% were coughing several times an hour. 61% had problems with coughing at night. Now the study shows the results after using IV extract for 7 to 14 days. Children with coughing caused by viral respiratory infection saw their coughing frequency decline by 50% and coughing at night stopped almost entirely. And it's very safe. There are no side effects. Even with children, there's no side effects. Children with cough associated with bronchitis had a 30% reduction in coughing intensity and also a near elimination of coughing at night. With no side effects, no adverse events were reported. Here is something so simple, so safe, so inexpensive, not going to harm anyone. Yet it's going to give you tremendous benefits with bronchitis and coughing. So how do you use ivy? Well, ivy can be purchased in tablets or syrup and can be used when needed, particularly for bronchitis and upper respiratory tract infection. Ivy can also be taken long-term for chronic breathing problems such as COPD. Now, you can take 50 to 150 milligrams of ivy. That's usually about 3 tablets. Most of them are 50 milligram tablets. So that means you take 1 to 3 tablets daily. You can even take a 4 or 5 if it's really bad. Or if you want to take a syrup, an IV and thyme syrup, 880 milligrams in combination, a liquid syrup. I like the liquid syrup. I think it works faster. But either way, all the results, all the studies, all the science has proven it's more effective than over-the-counter medication. Now take it in your hands to take something that's safe, effective, and science-based. Now, let's talk about pain. Pain at night. How to stop pain at night? Is your pain worse or less at night? Almost 90% of people with chronic pain also have sleep problems, often because their pain flares up at night. A study on people with nerve pain from diabetes called neuropathy. Toes and fingers go numb. They have like prickling pain, numbing and tingling in fingers and toes. Feet go numb. Found that their pain levels were highest between 8 and 11 p.m. So at nighttime, when you're going to sleep or trying to go to sleep, they're lowest in the morning around 11 a.m. There are many reasons why pain feels worse at night. There is a lack of certain neurotransmitters, means that maybe the pain isn't really any worse than before, but you perceive them to be very intense. Your pain threshold is lower at night. So you feel the pain more expressed at night because the threshold is low. There are very few distractions at night to take your mind off and away from the pain that you are feeling. You might be busy. You have children asking you questions. Maybe you are at work and you are so focused on your work that you don't feel the pain. But some people have neuropathy very, very badly. Some people have to shuffle their feet because their feet are so numb they can't feel where their feet are going. They don't pick their feet up because they're afraid to, because they can't feel their feet. But you can take care of this without drugs. If you have pain at night, don't do this. Don't. Nighttime pain relievers. frequently contain drugs that are called Benadryl or Benadry. It's an anticholinergic drug that is used to stop allergic reactions. Because it also causes sleeplessness, it is included in nighttime pain formulas. Don't take it. Why? Sleeplessness is not the only adverse effect of anticholinergic drugs. In men with prostate problems, anticholinergic drugs can cause urinary tract retention, problems fully emptying their bladder. They can't empty their bladder. Use Benadryl or Tylenol. Both contain this drug. Don't use these drugs. They regularly increase the risk of dementia. You won't even think of taking the drug if you have loss of memory. And it increases the risk of dementia by 54% versus people who never took these medications. You always have to be worried about medications. There's always some side effects. There's also some adverse events. When you take natural alternatives, but you got to make sure that it's high quality natural alternatives. Anybody can make anything and make claims for it. And a lot of it can be baloney. You want something that is high quality, backed by science. That's why I am so particular about the science behind botanical extracts and natural molecules. Now, the safer way to stop pain at night, using natural pain relievers, a good combination that is a natural pain reliever. Curcumin, Boswellia, DLPA, and the natural form of vitamin B6, P5P, and melatonin. Now, curcumin and Boswellia, here's the science. And it has been shown in multiple clinical studies to reduce pain, knee and joint pain, headache pain, neuropathy, back pain, nighttime pain. Melatonin, in a recent clinical study in 63 adult women with fibromyalgia, melatonin reduced pain more effectively than standard drug treatment. On a pain rating scale, the drug alone reduced pain 12 points. Melatonin alone reduced pain by 17 points. And the combination that I just mentioned reduced pain by 19 points. That's very, very good. That's an excellent report. Excellent result. Now, the P5P is called the active, the biologically active form of vitamin B6. No side effects. Not like regular B6. In clinical studies shown to relieve nerve pain and used to treat carpal tunnel syndrome, it reduced pain, weakness, and numbness and night waking due to numbness and pain in adults with carpal tunnel syndrome. And DLPA will boost endorphins in the brain, the body's own natural painkillers. Now, the best time to take this combination, about 30 minutes before bedtime, it'll reduce your pain and allow you to sleep better. You'll have excellent results. Science has proven it in many clinical studies. Yeast infection, candida overgrowth, another condition that we want to avoid. What really is it? Well, Candida is a yeast infection that is naturally found in the human body. And a lack of beneficial probiotics in the gut. A diet high in sugar, stress, and the use of antibiotics that kills off the beneficial probiotics can let Candida multiply and get out of control. You can light a match and quickly put out a match. Control the fire. When a fire gets out of control, you can't control it. It's much difficult to manage it. So if you let your Candida multiply, it's hard to get back in control. And the symptoms of Candida overgrowth include oral thrush, abnormal white patches in the mouth, oral thrush, fatigue, recurrent infections throughout the body, and especially Candida, digestive issues, skin and nail fungal infections. So how do you get Candida under control? How do you get it back in check? Well, first of all, you got to get your gut healthy. Buy a lot of good probiotics. The one I like to use is 20 billion live probiotics daily, including Plantarum, Rhamnosus, and Bifidum. These are all three of the most natural, productive, effective probiotics. And they'll last for 2 years. They won't disintegrate. They won't be damaged. And they're shelf-stable. They're non-dairy. They're the ones that I think are the best to use for your results. And you can also add natural antifungals, like propolis, has been shown to reduce Candida levels easily by taking 300 milligrams twice daily. Essential oils are able to eliminate all types of pathogens, including Candida and other bacterial and yeast infections. The one I like is additional essential oils that will kill harmful bacteria in the gut without harming the beneficial bacteria. So take 75 milligrams of a concentrated blend of plant oils from cinnamon, thyme, T-H-Y-M-E, clove, and oregano twice daily. It'll kill off all the pathogens. It'll kill off all the bacteria and viral infection and the Candida. So we're going to take a pause here in just a moment, so don't go anywhere. We're right here, and we'll be here. And I don't want to break up the next scientific study I want to talk about. So we have about a minute before we break. So don't go anywhere. Stay right where you are. And if you have to leave us, you can always go back and listen to this again and again and again. I know you don't catch all what I say. I speak really fast. You know, this stuff is pretty common to me, so sometimes I speak too fast, and I know I should slow down, but that's my makeup. But when we come back after this pause, we're going to talk about if a virus, can a virus give you a heart attack? And we'll do that right after we come back from these messages. So stay right where you are. I'm Terry Naturally. This is the show that brings you all the health and nutrition information to make you healthier, to give you a better quality of life, to extend your life. I know for a fact from science that we can extend your life by 10 years. Not just 10 bad years, but 10 quality years. Good lifestyle will suit you well. We'll come back right after this, right here with Terry Talks Nutrition.
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9: In news, I'm Bob Agnew in Washington. President Trump telling supporters in Ohio last night to pretend that he is on the midterm election ballot, even though he is not. The president gave a rally at a high school near Dayton to support incumbent Republican Senator John Houston.

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7: And welcome back, my friends. Well, maybe not friends anymore. Maybe you're rich. Hey, we got to turn this thing off. Well, I'm Terry Naturally. Sorry about that. This is Terry Talks Nutrition. We'll be here to the top of the hour. Lots more information coming your way. You're going to have information that's going to help you be healthier and happier with a better quality of life. Some people say, I don't want to extend my life 10 years. I feel so bad right now. I just can't stand it. I don't want all this pain. I don't want all this infection. I don't want to have a bad immune system. How can I get healthy? Well, the best way you can get healthy is listen to Terry Talks Nutrition. Now, when I went into the break, I told you when I came back, I'm going to talk about how a virus can give you a heart attack. This is something you really need to listen to. Yes, a viral infection increases the risk of heart attacks. And by the way, did you know that you are at a greater risk of a heart attack or a stroke after you have had the flu? And now the flu is going around like crazy, and people actually will have a heart attack due to the flu they had the month before. And this is science-based. That's all I like to bring you. And this is based on researchers looking at the data collected in 155 studies published between 1997 and 2024. 155 studies. They look at all those studies and come up with one conclusion. It's called a meta-analysis. They use all the studies to come up with just one conclusion based on all those 155 studies. And that one study found that in the month after having the flu, the heart attack risk was 4 times higher and a stroke risk 5 times higher. Viral infections, like the flu, trigger the immune system and cause inflammation, which in turn increases the risk of blood clots, heart attacks, and strokes. How do you prevent the flu? Well, first of all, don't neglect basic vitamins and minerals. Use a really good formulation that is all, I would say, at least 30 vitamins and minerals, including zinc and selenium. You can also add lactoferrin and propolis. Lactoferrin is a protein isolated from milk.

0: It has no trace of milk. But some people still may be allergic. But so far, I have never found anyone that has been allergic to lactoferrin. And this milk protein, which can block the flu, influenza virus, from attaching to the cells, preventing infection, and also effective against the common cold virus, gastrointestinal infections, and the herpes virus. That's very powerful. Lactoferrin, lactoferrin. And the reason that it's referred to as lacto, well, that's milk. Ferrin is iron. It also makes iron more effective. So if you're taking an iron supplement and it's not very effective, if you add lactoferrin, it manages the absorption of iron. And propolis, one of my favorite multi-antimicrobial. It's a bee product used to protect their hives from bacteria and viruses. Many great studies, scientific studies, showing the ability to reduce ear infection in children and upper respiratory tract infection, including in kids. Kids over the age of 6 can use propolis. It comes in chewable tablets, comes in capsules. Propolis is really very, very powerful. About 300 milligrams twice a day. And I saw some really good research on a substance called Pleuron. It's spelled P like in Peter, L-E-U-R-A-N, Pleuron. It's from oyster mushrooms. It's the most active, biologically active form that's found in mushrooms. Oyster mushrooms, only in oyster mushrooms. And it keeps your own immune system ready to neutralize viruses. I've had questions about this substance. People with autoimmune diseases, like rheumatoid arthritis, psoriasis, lupus, can they use it? Yes. It does not stimulate or boost the immune system. It's a modulator. It balances the immune system. If you have an overactive immune system or an underactive immune system, it balances it. It lowers it and increases it as necessary in the body. So it's one of the most powerful multi-antimicrobials. All kinds of pathogens to keep your own immune system ready to neutralize viruses. Safe for kids over the age of 6. Reduces infection risk during cold and flu season by an amount of 50 to 60%. For kids, about 100 milligrams of vitamin C. That combination, take them together or find them together. I've seen them in the marketplace where they are combined. 100 milligrams of vitamin C with 100 milligrams of Pleuron. And a stronger one for adults is also available. Now, here's some new ideas. Again, not my ideas. These are science ideas for helping you with traumatic brain injuries. How do you heal the brain? This may seem very unusual to you. You heal the gut first, the intestines first. That in turn will heal the brain. Doctors in Colorado are looking for new ways to help veterans with traumatic brain damage and injuries. They noticed that soldiers who were being treated for traumatic brain injuries and damage often complained about digestive issues. They had a higher than expected rate of IBS and gut problems. IBS have something very in common. any kind of gut issue, digestive problem, IBS. And the common issue is inflammation. So the doctors and researchers theorized that supplemental probiotics can help reduce inflammation in the intestines or the gut and help solve inflammation associated with traumatic brain damage. Inflammation is like fire. We do need it in very small quantities for healing our body. If you slam your finger in the car door, you got lots of inflammation. Your finger is probably very hot, very painful, swollen. That's all inflammation going to work to heal that damaged finger. Now, what you have too much inflammation because of too much sugar, too much seed oil, too much stress, or a traumatic situation, you will have too much inflammation associated with brain damage. Now, research studies, probiotics. Here's a study of 76 patients with severe brain injury were admitted to the hospital and given standard treatment or standard treatment with probiotic supplementation. After just 2 weeks, the probiotic groups had lower levels of inflammation. Now, you would not normally think that way, but this has been proven scientifically. People take probiotics because they want to sweeten the intestinal tract or the gut, but they never think that it lowers the inflammation, but it does. And those that took probiotics lowered their levels of inflammation, spent less time in the hospital, had fewer complications versus a standard treatment-only group. Probiotics is so basic to our health. If you're not taking a probiotic, I definitely encourage you to do so. The one I take is 20 billion. Now, there's many out there that are higher than 20 billion. But if you take a 20 billion, it'll be like 500 billion tomorrow. It just multiplies so fast in the gut. You only need about 20 billion of three very effective probiotics. Plantarum, rhamnosus, bifidum. Those three are very, very powerful, very shelf stable. Do not need refrigeration. And the count of the 20 billion will not degrade. It'll stay stable for over 2 years. The probiotic group had a 17% increase in their mental function from probiotics. You know, your intestines, your gut, is hardwired to your brain. What happens in your gut affects your brain. So the probiotic group also had a 17% increase in their mental function. This is all scientific based. I encourage everyone to take a probiotic. It also improves alertness, memory, thinking, muscle control. Probiotics. It's basic nutrition. Everybody should be on one. Now, here's three things to think about when purchasing a probiotic supplement. You have to remember, probiotics are alive. They're living bugs. They happen to be the really good living bugs, not bad bugs. They're good bugs. And look for a guaranteed number of time of use, not of time of manufacturing. Many companies will put on their product their bottle or their box of probiotics, 10 billion, 20 billion, 30 billion, or whatever, at the time of manufacturing. Because by the time you buy it, it may only be half the strength. But the one I like to buy is guaranteed to have the same number of good bugs for 2 years, at least 2 years. And the right kind is more important than the big number. The right kind of bacteria, the probiotics, is more important than a big number. I've seen products at 500 million. It doesn't do you any better. So look for probiotics that are naturally found in the human gut. They'll do you wonders. So you want to find Lactobacillus plantarum and Lactobacillus rhamnosus and Bifidum bacterium bifidum. That's a lot to remember. Those are the best form of bacteria you can use. They're natural to the human gut. They're human strains. I've even seen dog strains of probiotics in natural products for humans. Crazy. Because they don't know what they're doing. They're not following the science. I follow the science because it's my body. I want to be in better health. But store them away properly, away from extreme heat and humidity. Don't put them in the refrigerator. There's too much humidity in the refrigerator. You see things sweat in the refrigerator. That's because it's so humid. You don't want it. You want it where it's dry, not where it's humid. So just keep it in a dry, dark place away from heat. Don't put it in the cupboard above the stove. Just put it away in the cupboard where there is no heat, no humidity, and no daylight. And take daily. You need it daily. You can't believe what probiotics will do for your health. Now here is something that was started in 1920 and still proving it to be effective today. How to cure epilepsy. One of the most easy way is to have that person adopt the ketogenic diet. The ketogenic diet stops seizures. The ketogenic diet was first used as a treatment for epileptic seizures in 1920. Today, modern today science, the Johns Hopkins Children's Center in Baltimore regularly uses the keto diet to help kids with epilepsy. They have treated over 1,500 kids since 1994. So the keto diet will help all kinds of diseases, even brain diseases. And recently, they released the story of a young girl who started having seizures at the age of three. Due to a rare form of epilepsy. Even with medication, she was having as many as 40 seizures a day. She was placed on a strict keto diet, 90% fat. Fat is so good for you, you can't believe it. Fat will do more for you than carbohydrates. Eat fat. Don't be afraid of fat. But now I'm saying good fat. Not seed oils, but olive oil. Olive oil is not a food in my, now this is my opinion. It's not a, well, not really my opinion. Dr. Mary Flynn said it first. She's a professor at Boston University. She has been studying olive oil for 30 years. She has said it's the only food that can cure, reverse, and treat every known disease to man, to humans, to women, to children. And this girl, her seizures quickly stopped on the keto diet. and all other medications were discontinued. Now, after 2 years, she was taken off the keto diet, and today she was cured. No more seizures, no more medication. Now she's on a modified diet of the keto diet. A few more berries, a few little bit more fruit, and a few more vegetables, and less fat. Now here's one that's not very common, but I'm going to give you the winter vomiting disease. And where does the vomiting disease, that's V-O-M-I-T-I-N-G, vomiting disease. We'll have to look at this one. This is very interesting. This is a study we just ran across. Interesting study. How do you do this? Well, first of all, you keep the norovirus away. Last December, new statistics showed that the norovirus, any case of the norovirus, were doubled the usual rates of that time of year. This year, the annual raise started early in November. And most cases are continuing to be recorded. Sometimes called a stomach bug or the winter vomiting disease. It's a neurovirus, and a neurovirus is highly contagious. It's a viral that causes inflammation in the stomach and intestine, resulting in severe, sudden vomiting and diarrhea. The norovirus spreads easily, contagious, so hand washing is critical, especially after using the bathroom. You don't want to pass any germs around. As the virus is transmitted through feces and vomit, if you have diarrhea or if you're vomiting, when you have ready to leave the bathroom, wash your hands over and over again, at least for 20 to 30 seconds. Keep your immune system strong. I talked about Pleuron earlier in the show. 100 to 300 to 500 milligrams of Pleuron daily. The combination of lactoferrin and propolis. And the plant oils. Plant oils kill off all pathogens. They're completely side effect free, no adverse events. This is what you really want to take to be healthy. Plant oils like thyme. Now this is a extra strength, thyme and oregano essential oils are excellent at stopping bacterial and viral infections. So these are very high potent. Because this norovirus is contagious. And you could actually take thyme and oregano oil as a preventative. Usually they come in a soft gel capsule. A combination of thyme and oregano. Take one daily as a preventative. If you're one of those that comes down with every contagious infection, take it every day. These are very powerful plant oils. And take Pleuron from oyster mushrooms. Pleuron is the biologically active component of oyster mushrooms. It's only found in the oyster mushroom. And it's very powerful, especially for upper respiratory tract infection and for all other types of viral or bacterial infections. Prepare yourself. Don't wait until you're so sick that you lose 2 or 3 weeks of school or 2 or 3 weeks of work and you're contaminating everybody else around you. Keep yourself strong. Keep your immune system strong. And you can use these even if you have an autoimmune disease like lupus rheumatoid arthritis, psoriasis. These are all autoimmune diseases. Any autoimmune disease has an overactive immune system that attacks the body. So you want to slow it down. Pleuron balances the immune system. It keeps you healthy. You can take it as a preventative. It does not interfere with autoimmune diseases. The ones you don't want to use is elderberry and echinacea. They stimulate the immune system. They can overdrive the immune system. So you've got to be careful with elderberry extract and echinacea. My friends, I see the clock on the wall. We're almost running out of time. I only have about a minute and a half left. But let me use this minute and a half to let you know that you can make yourself healthier and stronger no matter what. You just have to use some of these very scientifically based tips and studies and science to become more healthy. Every day, do something in regards to your health. Lower the sugar. Sugar feeds cancer cells. Sugar feeds viruses. Sugar feeds bacteria. Get rid of the sugar and the excessive carbohydrates. Lower your carbohydrates. They turn to sugar. Pasta, bread, grains, they all turn to sugar. And I see the new Quaker Oats is trying to make oats like the healthy food now. It's never been a healthy food. It's all carbohydrates. So you can make yourself healthier by taking some of these scientific tips in your daily life. So with that, my friends, I'm all out of time. Say a prayer for this crazy, crazy world, that we come back to excellence in America. God bless you, my friends. God bless this great country.
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11: Breaking news this hour at Town Hall. I'm Bob Agnew in Washington. Six people are still missing after a medical plane plunged into the ocean near Massachusetts. The FAA says it lost contact with the Gulfstream G-100 early yesterday morning and issued a search and rescue alert. Last night, officials announced that debris had been found, the six people on board still missing. President Trump telling supporters in Ohio last night to pretend he's on the ballot, if that's what it takes to get them to turn out and vote in the midterms.
12: We did not come all this way and defeat all of those dangers only to watch our country be taken over by sick people. They're sick people.
13: That was the president's first visit to that region since he held a campaign rally in Dayton back in 2024. A retirement party may have revealed Pete Hegseth's biggest adversaries in the defense world.
14: A retirement party for Colonel David Butler, whom Pete Hegseth ordered fired, gathered Hegseth critics including General Mark Milley, ex-Army Secretary Dan Driscoll, and journalists like Jeffrey Goldberg of The Atlantic, fueling suspicions of a coordinated smear campaign amid Signalgate. Hegseth allies view the event as evidence of Pentagon leakers and media allies plotting against him. Ken Lorman reporting.
13: There would appear to be a silver lining of sorts in September's jobs reports, even though the numbers were disappointing. Ron Taylor says it is the number of Americans entering the workforce.
15: The Labor Department says payroll employment rose by just 29,000 in September, with earlier months revised down. But since July, the labor force has now grown by 1.1 million, according to the official data. Former Trump economic advisor Steve Moore says that's very good news, and especially because hundreds of thousands of these additions were young men, whose labor force participation has been falling at a very troubling pace. Moore believes men without jobs is a bad thing economically and socially. Ron Taylor reporting.
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21: Very soon, you'll see things happening very soon, but we have a nation that's been virtually destroyed, and we have, you know, their military is totally wiped out, and we're going to have that war won very quickly, one way or the other. They'll either be one way or the other.
20: That was President Donald Trump putting Iran on notice as diplomatic efforts falter and questions grow over what comes next in the conflict. Tim Rice, Washington Bureau Chief for the Daily Wire and host of the District Club podcast, joins us. Meanwhile, Democrats take aim at Israel over Judea and Samaria as international pressure on the Jewish state intensifies.
22: We've seen violent Israeli settlers attacking Palestinian civilians with impunity. They're pushing Palestinians off their land, burning cars and buildings and mosques, destroying crops and water systems, and assaulting residents in their own communities.
20: That was Maryland Democratic Senator Chris Van Hollen. Former Congresswoman Michelle Bachmann, Distinguished Professor at Large at Regent University, joins us later. Then pro-life states are going on offense to protect their laws and the unborn.
23: This morning, the states of Louisiana, Alabama, and Arkansas have taken legal action in the United States Supreme Court, and we will continue to take every action that we can take to try and enforce our laws and to make sure that it is the United States Supreme Court that will decide whether New York, California, and Massachusetts can attack our sovereignty, not those states.
20: That was Louisiana Attorney General Liz Merle. She joins me in studio. With the midterms just weeks away, new polling raises questions about who will control Congress. And there's also questions about the direction of the Democratic Party. House Majority Leader Steve Scalise joins us from the campaign trail. And in Nebraska, 5 months of government indifference ended in a matter of minutes once the nation started watching.
24: So this issue is much bigger than Andrew Coates. There are young men and women throughout Nebraska who have completed their education through homeschooling. Many are pursuing careers in law enforcement, fire service, emergency medical services, and other professions. We should be encouraging individuals to serve their communities, not creating unnecessary barriers that prevent them from even getting through the application process.
20: That was Cedar Bluffs Fire Chief Chris Lichtenberg speaking before the Fremont, Nebraska City Council earlier this week. All of that and more straight ahead on This Week on Capitol Hill.
25: Today's edition of This Week on Capitol Hill is being presented by AARP.
20: All right, we begin with the week's top stories. President Trump is signaling that time may be running short for diplomacy with Iran, as Tehran reportedly prepares for a broader response if fighting resumes. And here at home, the economic numbers are sending mixed signals. Growth has been stronger than expected, and inflation came in below forecast. Yet consumer confidence has fallen to its lowest level in more than 12 years. And Congress has left Washington until after the midterm elections, leaving unfinished business behind as lawmakers head home to campaign. Joining us now to break down these stories is Tim Rice. He's the Washington Bureau Chief for the Daily Wire and host of the District Club podcast. Tim, welcome back to This Week on Capitol Hill. Thanks for joining us.
26: Thanks for having me.
20: All right, let's start with Iran. We just heard President Trump say that the war will be won very quickly, one way or another. What is he signaling, and how close are we to another major escalation?
26: It's a great question. And, you know, it's fascinating because the president made such a point of saying pretty much to anyone who would listen that he was not racing to wrap the war on Iran before the midterms, right? He was not thinking of, or not that he wasn't thinking of, but he was not going to adjudicate the war on Iran based on a domestic political calculus. And I think that what we've seen is that he really stuck to that. But now we're just getting to a point given the continuing Iranian attacks on the region, we see just today or just earlier this week that there seems to be an Iranian link to the attempted hijacking of that Israeli plane. I think that it's just getting to a point where the president and his advisors feel that the war does need to come to a close soon, because if not, it's just going to keep going in this sort of uncomfortable stasis, Iranian attacks, American retaliation. So how close are we to another attack or a resumption of hostilities? I'm not sure, but I would gather pretty closely. Even President Trump, who obviously, as far as presidential rhetoric goes, no stranger to making bombastic statements. Even he, I don't think, would go in front of the United Nations General Assembly and say something like, we're either going to need a full regime change to make Iran an ally, or we're going to wipe them off the face of the planet. Like, you don't present publicly to the community of nations a diplomacy or annihilation dichotomy unless you're planning to, or at least are very ready to, engage in some serious hostilities in the near future.
0: But Tim, it sounded like this week that the diplomatic path that they were pursuing once again broke down. So it doesn't appear that there is a viable diplomatic path forward.
26: No, I don't think there is. And frankly, Tony, I don't think there ever has been. I mean, even setting aside the fact that this is a rogue regime that was literally founded, one of its founding principles was hating and wanting to eliminate the United States of America. Set that aside. Set aside the fact that we don't really know who's running the country. The Ayatollah's son is apparently still alive, but we know that it's a big power struggle in Tehran. Set all that aside. This is kind of the perfect situation for a relatively small state like Iran that wants to punch above its weight class, right? Anytime the United States comes back to the negotiating table, that makes the Iranian regime look stronger than it is, because the most powerful country in the world is sitting down at a negotiating table with it for the 15th time with the foreknowledge that these negotiations will probably fail and that the Iranians probably won't keep their end of the bargain, instead of just wiping them off the face of the earth, which we have to do. I think that it's a very good, it bolsters the regime. It makes the United States look weak in the community of nations. And I also think something that we've sort of stop talking about, but let's remember why this engagement started. The Iranian people. This whole thing started because Donald Trump said help is on the way when the Iranian people tried to overthrow their oppressive regime, which they hate. Every time that the United States sits down with their oppressors to negotiate, instead of attacking them, attacking their nuclear facilities, trying to intervene, that has to be a crushing blow, an absolute demoralizing blow for the Iranian people. So to the extent the president often says that he wants to see the Iranian people rise up, topple this regime, and build a new country, that's not going to happen, I don't think, if we keep allowing the Iranians to do whatever they want and then allow them to come back to the negotiating table.
0: Yeah, I think your assessment is correct, and I think this is classic Iranian regime. They negotiate and never arrive at a settlement. I want to switch here at home. We're getting seemingly contradictory signals on the economy. Growth has been stronger than expected, and inflation came in below forecast. But consumer confidence has fallen to its lowest level in more than 12 years. It's kind of that old saying, perception is reality. People are not feeling well, and so we're not seeing it in their confidence in the economy.
26: Yeah, I think a couple of things are going on here. The first is just that, you know, I think that the consumer confidence is sort of a lagging indicator, right? So we've seen the second quarter growth was better than we thought. It's probably not going to be until Q3 or Q4 that people start really kind of internalizing that feeling, right? Realizing, especially if growth holds steady or continues, right? It takes long to sort of get out of the mindset, to your point, perception is reality. But I think the other thing, and this sort of also goes to the perception question, is I think we're seeing the other side of the affordability coin, or the other edge of the sword, if you will, right? Republicans started it, but both parties now have made affordability a political watchword. It's a major issue in the midterm campaigns. It's something the White House talks about. When you continually draw attention to affordability, but right, then fail to make things immediately more affordable, which I don't say is a criticism, by the way, it's obviously not something that the White House can just snap its fingers right and make things affordable, but because that's happening, you know, it really is on people's minds. And, you know, same with the gas prices and the war in Iran, right? As these things are so constantly in the conversation, prices could be falling, things could be getting more affordable. But as people are just hearing that things aren't affordable, it's going to take a little bit longer for their perception to adjust.
0: That is true, but one trip to the pump in the grocery store does keep that in front of you. All right, very quickly, we've got a little over a minute left. Congress has now left Washington, both the House and the Senate, until after the midterms. What was left unfinished?
26: I mean, I so much was left unfinished. You know, I was sort of thinking when they gavel, what will this Congress be remembered for? I think, unfortunately, it's one of those Congresses that's going to be remembered more for what they didn't do, right? One of the longest governments in history, which, unlike most government shutdowns, dragged out long enough that we saw actual day-to-day impacts, things like longer TSA lines and waits at airports and stuff like that. Obviously, the Save America Act was incredibly controversial, and lawmakers did not pass that. I think that it's not just that this Congress didn't do anything, it's that it continued to try to do things, and both sides, both parties, and voters from both parties left, I think, feeling disappointed. Republicans didn't get the Save America Act, didn't get as much funding as they wanted for the border or for the president's initiatives. Democrats probably feel like they couldn't really impeach the president or do anything on that front, in the investigative front, in the minority. They probably think that we spent too much money on ICE and on Homeland Security. So I think that much like their constituents, the lawmakers in this Congress are leaving Washington feeling a little bit disappointed in the session that just preceded them.
0: You know, Tim, it probably speaks to the divided nature, the political polarization that we see both in government and the country. Tim Rice, thanks so much for joining us. Always appreciate your insight. All right, coming up next, former Congresswoman Michelle Bachmann joins us. Don't go away.
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9: Christian leaders say Chick-fil-A has waffled on same-sex marriage. More than a decade ago, Christians around the nation rallied to defend the fast food restaurant after gay marriage activists declared war. They tried to put Chick-fil-A out of business after the son of founder Truett Canthy said marriage is between one man and one woman. But it appears there's been a cultural shift at Chick-fil-A, a Utah franchise posting photos on its Facebook page celebrating the marriage of two men. In recent years, Chick-fil-A stopped donating to Salvation Army and the Fellowship of Christian Athletes after pressure from gay rights groups. Mike Huckabee said his decision to lead that nationwide campaign to support Chick-fil-A was his biggest regret. And many loyal customers are wondering if Chick-fil-A's values were simply a marketing ploy to endear themselves to Christians. Regardless, traditional values have been taken off the menu at Chick-fil-A, just like the chicken salad sandwich and the coleslaw. I'm Todd Starnes.
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0: Welcome back to This Week on Capitol Hill. I'm your host, Tony Perkins. Thanks so much for tuning in. Hey, if you'd like to keep up with me throughout the week, you can do so on the Stand Firm app. That's Stand Firm. You can go to the App Store and download Stand Firm, the app, which has my daily program as well as news and commentary and my daily devotional, Stand on the Word. You can find all that on the Stand Firm app. So go to the App Store and get it today. All right, it has been another consequential week for Israel. On Monday, the United Nations Security Council once again focused its attention on Israel's presence in Judea and Samaria. That's the biblical heartland. They are accusing the Jewish state of creeping annexation and warning that Israeli policies could lead to ethnic cleansing. Now, that came just days after the UN expanded its database of companies doing business with Israeli communities in Judea and Samaria. They're tracking these companies. Now, this is a list that critics say is designed to facilitate boycotts of Israel. Then on Tuesday, Senate Democrats here in the United States pushed an effort requiring the Trump administration to report on alleged human rights violations and violence by Israelis in Judea and Samaria. Nothing about Palestinians or terrorists, just Israelis. And yesterday, the hostility toward Israel took a potentially deadly turn in the skies. A co-pilot aboard a flight from Dubai to Tel Aviv allegedly stabbed the captain in an attempt to gain control of the plane and crash the aircraft, carrying roughly 170 people, but passengers and the crew intervened. Now, these events raise a larger question. Is the international campaign that's increasingly portraying Israel, and particularly the Jewish communities in Judea and Samaria, as illegitimate, contributing to an atmosphere that fuels anti-Semitism and potentially emboldens violence against Israelis and the Jewish people? Well, joining us now to discuss this is former Congresswoman Michelle Bachmann, distinguished professor at large with Regent University's Israel Institute. During her time in Congress, she served on the House Permanent Select Committee on Intelligence. She is also co-chair of the Jerusalem Prayer Breakfast, and she joins us now. Michelle, welcome. Thanks so much for joining us.
13: Thanks so much. Glad to be here.
0: Now, let's go back to this bill that was introduced in the Senate this week. We often hear about messaging bills in Washington. What were the Democrats really hoping to accomplish with this measure that would have called upon the State Department to issue a report on violence in Judea and Samaria?
13: Well, this was really diplomatic jihad It's one more attack against the Jewish state and the Jewish people. It's election season. Elections in Israel are October 25th. So this is designed to embarrass Benjamin Netanyahu, the current prime minister who's seeking re-election, but also the United States of America, and to separate the America from supporting Israel, particularly in Judea and Samaria. They wanted to point out violence that had occurred from Israelis in the area. They also wanted to point out the Arab minors that are currently in military detention. But what they don't tell you is the minors that are in military detention are there because they were committing heinous acts in Judea, Samaria against the Jews. And so it's really ironic, Tony, that they want to look and focus on the human rights violations of Israelis when just this last week alone, the human rights attacks against Israel, it's completely out of control. But what we're seeing is economic jihad, diplomatic jihad, and all-out jihad just in this last week in Israel.
0: You mentioned this, but this legislation did not require the State Department to report on the terrorist activity taking place in Judea and Samaria, which, as you just pointed out, there was an incident involving the son of the Israeli ambassador to the United States. So, and there's a long history of terrorist activity, Hamas being involved there, even funding coming from Turkey. Why are they not asking about that?
13: Well, because they want the spotlight directly on Israel. They want to put Israel in a bad light. That's why I call this diplomatic jihad. And this was the Democrats. So this also tells us something about the United States Democrats in the United States Senate. The Democrat Party has gone decidedly anti-Israel, almost to a person, other than Senator John Fetterman of Pennsylvania, who voted with the Republicans on this resolution to vote it down. Every Republican voted this down because they knew this was a cheap political trick. But all the Democrats, including the independents, voted for it. Why? Because they've made an about-face regarding Israel. They used to be pro-Israel, now they're anti-Israel. So this is all about making Israel look like they're the bad guy. And this is sick, because almost every single day in Israel, there's Jews in Israel that are being rammed by cars and hurt, injured, killed, or they're being stabbed, or they're being shot at. This is almost a daily occurrence. That's why we don't hear about it, because it happens all the time. But not once are we asked to hear about the Palestinian violence, the Arab violence that is out of control and leaps and bounds beyond anything that happens with human rights violations from the Jewish community.
0: Or planes that are commandeered.
13: Or planes.
0: Let me ask you this question, Michelle. I mean, you've been tracking this for a long time. This narrative coming out of the United Nations, we saw it all during their General Assembly. We saw it, as I mentioned earlier this week, from the UN Security Council and the international community. Is this fueling anti-Semitism and justifying actions like we saw this week of trying to hijack and down this plane?
13: Oh, 100% it is. There's just a story that I read this morning of a fellow in Texas who wanted to go and blow up and kill people because of the American-Israeli alliance. He hates AIPAC. And so all of this invective that's brought against Israel, that leads directly to violence. And so, yes, this is something that should be checked. You don't hear of calls against the Arabs that are bringing about the violence. You hear no calls for that. But in fact, we're hearing just the opposite. And you mentioned this plane attack that occurred this week. This is unbelievable, this attack. If people haven't heard about it yet, they should Google this. And this was a plane Fly Dubai airline, and it was filled with about 174 Israelis. And so it was a fellow from Oman, an Arab from Oman, and he was very religious, you might say, with his Islamic faith. He was actually a terrorist. And he wanted to bring down the plane. That was his goal. And there's one report that I read today that he said to the passengers who pulled him out of the cockpit, I want you to kill me, because he failed at his mission. So what this says is that he was attempting to die as an Islamic martyr to kill Jews and bring the plane down. This is as bad as it gets, Tony. And yet here the Senate is occupying themselves with trying to make Jews look

0: Hey, I am Brant, and her name is Sherry, and she's a friend and a colleague of mine, and we were just praying for her, actually, because she had a major surgery she just went through.
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2: 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Prime Minister Benjamin Netanyahu, who greeted some of the passengers at Ben Gurion Airport, is up for re-election this month. 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I'm Cal Thomas.
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4: Welcome back to This Week on Capitol Hill. I'm your host, Tony Perkins. On Wednesday, the Attorneys General of Louisiana, Alabama, and Arkansas announced a federal lawsuit against New York, California, and Massachusetts. The suit challenges abortion shield laws that promote and facilitate the trafficking of abortion drugs through the mail and prevent states from enforcing their own pro-life laws. Joining me now in studio to discuss this and more is Louisiana Attorney General Liz Merle. General Merle, thank you so much for joining us. Welcome back to This Week on Capitol Hill. All right, so tell us about this lawsuit.
5: So this lawsuit is one of two that we filed, but this is an original action that Louisiana, Arkansas, and Alabama have filed against Massachusetts, California, and New York, challenging their shield laws because those laws are intended to nullify our laws in our state and facilitate illegal abortion pill trafficking.
4: Shield laws shielding the prescribers of these abortion drugs, which are illegal in Louisiana. So they're basically right, shielding drug traffickers from the legal ramifications in Louisiana.
5: They shield the doctor, they shield the pharmacist, they shield anybody who is involved with, you know, what I call the pill pipeline, yeah, sending those pills into our state. And they are doing it for a political purpose. They are doing it because they disapprove of the laws that our state has passed. And so they want to flood our state with those pills illegally.
4: So when a prescription comes into Louisiana from, say, New York or from California, there'll be nothing on the bottle? No name of a prescriber?
5: Right. They sanitize it. And so you may never know who actually prescribed those pills. And in some cases, there is at least one organization, an online form, you know, that's run by a particular group where the pills come from India. There's a couple of other groups that are sending pills that are manufactured.

0: manufactured by Biogen Pro and Danko, and those are FDA approved drugs. They're the only two, I think, that are FDA approved in our country. But they are there are people that are then writing those prescriptions, filling the prescription bottle, and sending it into our state with no name on it, no pharmacy on it, no recipient name
1: on
0: it.
1: Is there any other drug that's treated like this?
0: None.
1: Just this, because it's an abortion drug.
0: Right.
1: You mentioned the pipeline. You have been investigating this in terms of this pipeline of drugs coming into states where it's illegal.
0: Right.
1: Have your agents actually gone online and ordered these drugs?
0: They have. We have engaged in a number of controlled buys where my agents will buy the pills off the internet.
1: Are there any kind of consultation with a medical person?
0: There's none.
1: Not even validating who's buying these?
0: They don't verify who's even buying them. They don't. I mean, and then they mail them to anybody who basically fills out a form on the internet. So it's extraordinarily irresponsible.
1: What other drugs
0: dangerous.
1: Are treated like that?
0: None. There aren't any.
1: So
0: that's
1: this
0: why we say this really isn't health care.
1: Right.
0: This is pill pushing.
1: But this is what's led to cases of men buying these drugs,
0: right,
1: and either surreptitiously giving them to their impregnated partner or forcing them to take it.
0: Right. Right. I told you about a case that we have right now in Lafayette where a young woman was forced against her will. She did not know that she was consuming the pills. Her father had put it into food she was consuming and forced her into premature labor. That baby is alive and it is fighting for its life in a NICU. But unfortunately, most of the time, the baby doesn't survive.
1: Okay. Have you validated that there are women showing up to emergency rooms as a result of taking these drugs?
0: We have, and sadly, it is frequently women who are well past any approved time for use of these drugs.
1: The drug is at 10 weeks. I think it was changed when the Biden administration was 6, moved to 10.
0: Right.
1: Beyond that, it becomes extremely dangerous for the mother.
0: That's right. And we've seen, like I said, we have a case right now, I think it's out of Shreveport, where a woman took them at 28 weeks. Another case up there, again, 24 weeks. Another case in Baton Rouge, 22 weeks. I mean, this is a repeat problem that we are seeing in our hospitals.
1: So you are applying, we just have a minute left, you're applying, filing with the Supreme Court to make sure that Louisiana can enforce its laws.
0: That's right. That's fundamentally what we want. And I think that Dobbs was passed. I mean, when the Supreme Court decided Dobbs, the objective was to send this decision back to the state so that the states could legislate according to their wishes and the people's wishes in their states. And those states are trying to nullify our laws.
1: And that's what Louisiana, Alabama, and Arkansas are trying to do in this case, is just enforce their laws.
0: Enforce our laws inside our own borders.
1: Any timeline that we might hear from the Supreme Court?
0: Hard to say. They have a lot of time they have a lot of discretion over how they handle the case. So.
1: General Merle, I want to thank you once again for joining us, and I appreciate your leadership on this issue.
0: Happy to be here.
1: And folks, don't go away, because there is more of This Week on Capitol Hill when we return. So stick with us. Straight ahead, more of This Week on Capitol Hill.
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9: Ronald Reagan understood that freedom sometimes requires more than quiet diplomacy. It requires moral clarity. On June 12, 1987, standing before the Brandenburg Gate in a divided Berlin, Reagan issued a direct challenge to Soviet leader Mikhail Gorbachev. "Mr. Gorbachev, tear down this wall." The Berlin Wall was more than concrete and barbed wire. It represented a system that restricted movement, divided families, and denied millions the freedoms Americans often take for granted. Reagan refused to treat that division as permanent. He understood that free nations must be willing to identify the difference between liberty and oppression, and have the courage to say so. 2 years later, the Berlin Wall fell. Freedom survives when people refuse to accept tyranny as inevitable. So when freedom is challenged today, will we have the courage to defend it with the same clarity?
1: Welcome back to This Week on Capitol Hill. I'm Tony Perkins. We are now entering the final stretch of the midterm elections, just a month away, and Republicans appear to have some work to do. The latest analysis from the Cook Political Report moved 15 House races toward Democrats and say Republicans are currently on track to lose their majority. Democrats need a net gain of just 3 seats to take control of the House. But elections aren't simply about which party controls Congress. They're about what that party will do with that power. And as voters consider turning control of the House over to Democrats, do they understand where the party's increasingly influential socialist wing wants to take the country? I mean, just consider what we've seen in recent days in New York. A Democratic congressional nominee, self-described Democratic socialist, Darizella Olivia Chavalier, was arrested while protesting Israeli Prime Minister Benjamin Netanyahu's visit to the United Nations, declaring that she would not allow someone she called a war criminal to walk the streets of New York unchallenged. In Los Angeles, the DSA-backed mayoral candidate, Naitha Raman, reaffirmed her accusation that Israel is committing genocide in Gaza. I mean, and the list goes on. This is the same DSA whose national program calls for replacing capitalism, drafting a new constitution, and ultimately creating what's called a democratic socialist republic. So are Republicans effectively making that case, not only for what they've accomplished, but for what's at stake if control of Congress changes hands? Joining me now is House Majority Leader Steve Scalise of Louisiana, who is on the campaign trail in Pennsylvania. Leader Scalise, welcome back to This Week on Capitol Hill. Thanks for joining us.
10: Yeah, thanks for having me, Tony. It's good to be back with you.
1: So let's start right there where I left off. Do you think voters understand what is at stake in this election?
10: Tony, it's becoming more crystal clear. And, you know, some of those crazy candidates that you just talked about are becoming household names. You know, I was in Michigan last week. Everybody knows who El Sayed is, not just in Michigan. Here in Pennsylvania, they know. I was in Kentucky a few days ago. They know who El Sayed is. These are not just outliers. It's not just Mondami as the mayor of New York and, oh, that's socialism reserved for a city somewhere away from me. They will bring it to your town if they get power in Washington. And, Tony, the only way that they win is if good people stay home on November 3rd. And I think that's what they're counting on. They're trying to bring out polls to make it look like they're doing better than they are because they want to depress conservative voters. Because if conservative voters stay home, guess what? Socialists will actually win. They can't win if you show up and vote on November 3rd.
1: So let's talk about some of that polling. The political landscape, according to the Cook Report, has shifted. Now, they have moved the Cook Report, which is a nonpartisan source. They moved 15 House races toward Democrats, none toward Republicans. Two Republican seats now lean Democrats. Three more races moved into the toss-up territory. And 16 of Cook's 22 toss-ups are Republican-held seats. So let's talk about what's happening out there and what needs to take place over the next 4.5 weeks for Republicans to keep the majority.
10: Well, Tony, you know, the polling really is interesting when you dig into it. You're seeing an undersampling of Republicans, and we're digging into some of these. Let's be clear, too. There are a lot of close races. Not just Republican races. I was in New Hampshire yesterday where both our candidate Alvarado, as well as in Maine, we've got a great governor, former governor, Paul LePage in Maine, is poised to flip a seat from Democrat to Republican. We've got a few seats like that. So there's about 35 seats across the country that are truly swing districts. 20 of them are held by Republicans that are close right now, but 15 are held by Democrats that are also close that we have a real chance to flip. And so turnout's going to be a big factor. Who really does show up? And they're counting on Republicans, especially traditional conservative voters, to just stay home. And I don't think that's going to happen because I think more and more people are seeing this sharp contrast. This isn't right. Like two candidates that are similar. This is common sense versus crazy, Tony. And some of these candidates, I was in Scranton, Pennsylvania today. The Democrat candidate in Scranton not only wants to defund the police, they want to disarm the police. They actually advocate for taking guns away from police officers. You were a police officer. Could you imagine approaching a criminal who's got a gun and say, hey, let's have a conversation and try to talk this out? He shoots you and it's over. This is insanity.
1: That's what beyond these people crazy. Believe. That's beyond but crazy. That's,
10: but if people stay home in Scranton, Pennsylvania, she wins.
1: That's why
10: people can't stay home.
1: There's another aspect to this that's not being talked about when people make reference to the polls. Now, there's a couple of things. One, increasingly, I don't think conservatives answer these polls because they don't trust pollsters in the media. But secondly, the Republicans are going into this election with something they don't normally have. And they have a strong edge on the fundraising to get their message through in these final days.
10: We really do. You know, it's rare that we outraise Democrats in a lot of these seats we have now. And again, I think people are seeing what's at stake and they're donating money. But, you know, go look at 2 years ago. I mean, the Des Moines Register just 3 days before the election said that Kamala Harris was going to win Iowa and they showed a poll. You know, and they were considered at the time credible news organization. They said Kamala Harris was going to win Iowa by 3 points. Trump won by 13 points just 3 days later. That poll couldn't have been that off, Tony. People, I think, were trying to distort the poll to depress conservative voters. Trump said that back then, you know, make it too big to rig, just show up. But by you staying at home, you've got to show up.
1: Right. I mean, the only poll that really counts is the Election Day poll, when people turn out and they vote. And I do think that there is a motivating factor here, as you've presented, when you look at the policies that are being pushed by the Democratic Party as that socialist wing of the party is gaining influence. Very, very quickly, Steve, we've got just a little less than a minute left. What would the next Congress look like if the Democrats were in control?
10: Well, they're already telling you they're going to open borders. They're going to impeach the president. You know that. That's day one. But what is day two? What is week two look like? They said they want to repeal the working families tax cut, which means every working family in America has a tax increase of over 20%. They bring fraud back, by the way, the Leering centers. You remember those in Minnesota? Right. We exposed that with the One Big Beautiful Bill. The new energy production that we're finally bringing online because we can produce more energy. Open borders. They've said they're going to open borders, Tony.
1: Right.
10: Does anybody want to go back to those days with those millions of people?
1: And a tax on the wealthy. And the definition of that is anybody who has a job.
10: Anybody who makes over $30,000 a year. You know, good news is you're considered a millionaire by their definition. And by the way, Planned Parenthood gets all the money that they want.
1: All right, Steve, we've got to leave it there. Thanks for joining us. Folks, stick with us. A few final thoughts on the other side of the break.
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1: Welcome back to This Week on Capitol Hill. Write down this number, 67742. That's 67742. I'll tell you why in a moment. They say you can't fight City Hall. Apparently, you can. You just have to make sure City Hall knows the country is watching. For 5 months, Andrew Coates' family appealed to officials in Fremont, Nebraska, to change an employment policy that excluded homeschool graduates from becoming firefighters. Nothing changed. Then the story went national. Andrew is a 22-year-old licensed EMT who has served 2 years as a volunteer firefighter in neighboring Cedar Bluffs. He has completed 78 hours of college with a 3.8 GPA and is working toward a degree in fire science. Yet when Andrew applied to the Fremont Fire Department in April, the city rejected his application because he was homeschooled. The original job posting required only graduation from high school. But after rejecting Andrew, the city added the word accredited, which excluded Nebraska homeschool graduates. An informed administration would know that homeschool students on average actually perform better than their public school counterparts. ACT research found that homeschooled students consistently earned higher average scores than public school students. For months, Andrew's father, Seth, appealed to city officials. The family wasn't asking for a job. They just wanted him and other homeschool graduates to have an equal opportunity to compete on merit. But City Hall didn't budge. In fact, they didn't even listen. They were silent. Then Andrew joined me on my daily program. We told his story and asked Americans to contact the Fremont City Council respectfully. And they did. Andrew and his parents then joined us in Washington for our Pray Vote Stand Summit recently. And this week, homeschool families packed a Fremont City Council meeting that normally draws only a handful of people. Pray Vote Stand chapter leaders from surrounding counties were there too. Seth told council members what he had taken home from Washington. He said, quote, "We pray, we vote, we participate, we pay attention, and we hold those who serve accountable to the people they represent," end quote. After roughly an hour of discussion, eight council members needed about 1 minute to cast their votes. The vote was unanimous. 5 months of indifference, 1 minute of voting. For 5 months, the council seemed blind to the injustice it had allowed. Then a torrent of emails and calls from across the nation flooded their inboxes. They complained about the deluge, but it finally moved City Hall to act. The council changed the policy, allowing homeschool graduates to qualify for city employment, including Andrew. Citizens shouldn't have to wait until an injustice becomes a national story before their government listens. When government stops listening, citizens have a responsibility to peacefully and lawfully make their voices heard. And that's why FRC is working to establish Pray Vote Stand chapters in counties all across America. Citizens who will pray for their leaders, cast informed votes, build relationships with public officials, and stand together when government gets it wrong. Remember that number I gave you, 67742? Well, text chapters to 67742 to learn how you can join or start a Pray Vote Stand chapter in your county. Because as Andrew Coates and his family just proved, you can fight City Hall. And when citizens pray, vote, and stand together, City Hall has to listen. And that, my friends, has been this week on Capitol Hill.
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22: Breaking news this hour at Town Hall. I'm Bob Agnew in Washington. President Trump is telling supporters in Ohio to pretend he's on the ballot in the midterms if that's what it takes to get them out to vote. The president urged the crowd at Vandalia Butler High School near Dayton to support incumbent Republican Senator John Husted. Meanwhile, he said everybody should support voter ID laws, whether they're Democrat or Republican.
23: You're voting on voter ID, go out and vote, even if you hate John Husted, even if you hate Vivek Ramaswamy.
22: The Secretary of War torching the Pentagon's focus on woke policy.
0: Secretary Pete Hegseth delivered a fiery speech at Marine Corps base Quantico, rejecting woke policies in the military by declaring no fatties, no trannies, no beardos, no weirdos, no wimps, no radicals, just warriors, and emphasizing lethality over ideology. He announced the Meridian Project, led by Elon Musk, Newt Gingrich, and Palmer Luckey, a 20% cut in generals and admirals, and defended his merit-based reforms amid partisan backlash. Richard Boyd reporting.
22: There may soon be robots working on the moon. A team at NASA's Johnson Space Center in Houston working on new machines to join crews on future lunar missions. The Dextrous Robotics team working to create humanoid robots, not just built for repetitive tasks, but meant to act as a hands-on support team. Senator Tom Cotton is saying that the streamer Hassan Piker, radical leftist, is calling for concentration camps.
5: Most of these radical Democrats are pretty well steeped in the history and the practices and the doctrine of communism, and they know exactly what they're talking about. And again, it's not so much me that he wants to send to the re-education camps, or you, or other prominent Republicans or conservative voices. It's the people that we represent. And that's, again, the history of re-education camps.
22: Senator Cotton spoke to the Salem Radio Network this week, and you'll find more on these stories at townhall.com.
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32: Do you think Jesus fulfilled his assignment with casual awareness? Do you think Peter did, Paul did, James did? 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So we should understand the enemy will do everything in his power to disrupt that. It's going to take strength and courage, but the Lord will help us.
31: 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We are so glad you're here to listen. Today's message from Pastor Alan is called, I Choose to Believe.
32: It's an exciting time. God is moving in the earth. We see expressions of his power that are unprecedented. People ask me if I'm afraid of AI. Every technology can be used for evil, but it can be used for good. Amen. We can take a message from this church and put it in any language you can imagine almost immediately, and it can be shared around the world on portable devices. People can sit anywhere on the planet that they have access to a cell phone and hear me preach in my southern accent in their language. There's amazing things happening with the technology. Don't be frightened, but please don't be asleep. Please don't be asleep. Don't allow our carnal natures to cause us to override the biblical principles that we know, or we will betray our children and our grandchildren. It's an exciting time. The tools, you know, Jesus described the wheat and the tares at the end of the age, this field that he said was the world. When the harvest of the chosen people of God would come to ripen. But at the same time that would happen, he said the weeds would be there, the tares would be there. The same climate that let God's chosen purposes ripen would let evil ripen. And we'll see both of those happening with alarming speed. We don't need to be frightened. We should be excited. But we have to be aware. And so I encourage you, you don't need to spend hours in the news every day. A few minutes will get you the cycle. But pay enough attention that you can pray in an informed way. It matters. Use your voice, not in an angry way, not in a belligerent way, but in a truthful way. Life is sacred. Jesus is unique. There are not many paths to the kingdom of heaven. There's not multiple options that lead us to the same place. And if the church doesn't have the courage to say those things, I don't think they will be said. So let's not sleep through it. Amen? Amen. Hallelujah. All right, you should have an outline. There's hope. I want to start a series of talks with you really around belief and candidly, the decision to believe. Believing in God's a choice. It's not imperative. You don't have to do it. And it is not accidental. It's not like your default setting. Your default setting is selfish. You'll have to override your default settings in order to be a person who leads a life that expresses belief in God. In the language of the New Testament, the original language, the word belief and faith and unbelief and faithful, it's very clear that they all come from the same root, that when you're using them, a person who believes is a faithful person. A person who's unfaithful is a person who doesn't believe. Not quite as clear in English, but very, very clear in the language of the New Testament. So when I say I choose to be a person who believes, what I'm really inviting to be is a person faithful to Jesus. Amen. And that's very much an intentional choice that we each one make. I believe God gives us opportunities to believe him. I believe he presents us with circumstances that give us invitations towards belief or unbelief. And the point of these sessions is to encourage you to respond to God with a heart of belief. I'm not signing you up for anything new. Acts chapter 26, Paul is on trial for his life. He's appeared before a series of Roman officials. They've kind of handed him around a bit like a hot potato. What becomes clear as you read the text is that they understand the charges against him are illegitimate. But there are some powerful people that are proffering the charges. And so there's a reluctance on behalf of the officials to release Paul because they don't want the political firestorm that would come from that. Things have not changed much in the 2,000 years between the Apostle Paul and today. And so Paul's appeared before a series of these people. And now he's before King Agrippa. And he's given his testimony. That's the bizarre part. Paul hasn't really defended his behavior. He's given his Jesus story. Yes. The road to Damascus, the encounter with Jesus, the reversal of his life objectives, the change in his attitudes. You know, repentance in the Bible carries with it two meanings. The Hebrew word for repentance is a change of direction, physically, to turn around. In the Greek, the word for repentance means a change of mind, a change of thought. So biblical repentance is, I have behaved in this way, but I'm going to turn around and behave in another way. And I have been thinking in this way, but since I have repented, now I think this way. And when Paul shares his God story, he very much describes a change of behavior. I used to persecute Christians, men, women, and children, and drag them to prison because I thought Jesus was an imposter. But he said, I had a change of thought. Now I believe Jesus of Nazareth is the Messiah, and I've had a corresponding change of behavior. Now I'll go anywhere I have an opportunity and encourage people to serve him as Messiah, Lord, and King. That's his presentation. If he fails and he's rejected, he'll be executed. So it's rather daring that you're defending yourself against charges that you're an insurrectionist, and he's giving a testimony. And Agrippa's listened to this, and he said, Paul, you're so educated, I think you've lost your mind. Therefore, Agrippa, verse 19, I was not disobedient to the heavenly vision, but I declared first to those in Damascus and in Jerusalem and throughout all the region of Judea, and then to the Gentiles, to the non-Jews, that they should repent, turn to God, and do works befitting repentance. And for these reasons, the Jews seized me in the temple and tried to kill me. Verse 28 is Agrippa's response to Paul. He said, you have almost persuaded me to be a Christian. I can't help but think about the mercy of God. Agrippa's a Roman official. He's not Jewish. He's familiar with Jewish law because of where he served, and he's aware of local customs and culture. And God puts before him arguably the greatest advocate for Jesus that our world's ever known, who gives him his personal transformation story and says to him, I wish you were like me in every way except my chains. And Agrippa's response is, almost. Great story, Paul. You got a gift for drama. That is some really good stuff. You almost got me. There's no record in Scripture, and as far as I know, there's no record in history that Agrippa ever had a change of heart. But he doesn't have an excuse. You see, all of us reach decision points. And here's the reality that is the thread that I hope to weave through each of these conversations, is that our choices determine our destiny far more than the circumstances of our birth, our biological sex, our family of origin, or the nation where we found ourselves. Our choices determine our destiny. What happens to us is really a small thing compared to what happens within us. And those are choices that we determine. How do we move from reluctance to faith? How do we stand from the seat of the skeptic and reposition ourselves in the position of a believer? Very important question. What's the root of the hesitation in our hearts? What part of the invitation that we're pondering is unclear to us? We don't understand the ask. We don't understand what obedience means. We don't understand what it would mean to be an advocate for Jesus. If you advocate for a sports team or a school or a product or a business, you know how to be an advocate for someone or something. We don't know how to advocate for Jesus. What outcome is beyond belief or perhaps maybe unwanted? Do we think we can avoid some segments of the Christian faith but still score heaven? Like, can we navigate our way? You know, the Ten Commandments seems a little weighty. I'll take 1, 3, and 7 for 1,000, Alex. What current benefit in my life or perceived benefit is put at risk if I were to take the next step of obedience with the Lord? Or maybe ask a different way. What are the costs? Or what are the risks of cooperating with God? Because there are some. Relationships are put at risk. Maybe opportunities are put at risk. What do you forfeit? What do you gain by maintaining the status quo and acting like you didn't notice the invitation that was put before you? What I'm going to ask you to do for these sessions is to choose to believe. In Acts 19, there's a statement made about Paul and his team, because there's a whole team who travel with Paul. Paul's name made the book, but he's not alone. It's very clear if you read the text that there's a whole troop of people that enabled Paul to be the voice that he was. You see and hear that not only in Ephesus, but in almost all of Asia, this Paul has persuaded and turned away a considerable number of people, saying that gods made with hands are no gods at all. That's the rap against Paul. He's challenging contemporary culture that Artemis in Ephesus is not a real god. And for that, he's hated, vilified, arrested, imprisoned, beaten, threatened, driven from one town to the next. Do we have the courage to be people of faith in the face of the places that don't always make us popular? You don't have to look for opportunities to be belligerent or obnoxious. I've discovered I can be obnoxious and belligerent without searching for opportunities. But we do have to be faithful to the one we call Lord. And the simplest ways to do that are the private ways. You begin in private, or you'll never have the ability to stand in any public setting, even if it's your family. You're faithful in reading. You're faithful in praying. You're faithful in giving. That's what incubates belief. Those are the components that bring to life belief in your life, so that when you come to those junctures where God gives you an opportunity to choose Him in a new way, in obedience, or to turn from ungodliness in some aspect of your life where you've tolerated it, what gives you the courage to walk through those transition points is those decisions you've made in private. And if you allow me to offer a suggestion, when you're presented with an invitation from the Lord, accept it. Accept it.
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32: I want to take a minute or two. We don't have too long. I'll come back. I'll pick this up and pay a little bit of attention to God's responses, because I believe it provides some lessons for us on how we can flourish in the face of God's invitations. And how we can not make the choices that would keep us from that. Exodus 3 is well known. It's Moses' recruitment chapter. Moses, the prince of Egypt. Moses, the murderer. Moses, the fugitive. He's been living in the desert now. He has a whole new life. He has a whole new family. He's got a whole new routine. Egypt is in the rearview mirror. He doesn't smell like Egypt anymore. He smells like sheep. And one day while he's minding his own business, God steps in. You know, God still does that. One of the weaknesses in the way that we present the gospel these days is we tend to only present it in terms of being saved, which I believe in. I'm an advocate for. If you've never made a profession of faith in Jesus, today's your day. But the point of initiation into the kingdom of God is so that you can serve God in His kingdom. And God steps into Moses' world in Exodus 3. And it's their familiar words to many of you. The Lord said, I've seen the misery of my people in Egypt. I've heard them crying out. I'm concerned about their suffering, so I've come down to rescue them from the hand of the Egyptians. I can see Moses going, yes, yes. And they get to the end of that little run, and God says, so I'm sending you. And Moses going, whoa, big fella. I was with you right up to that me part of that. God's responding to his people. And he's recruiting Moses. He exerts some pretty significant pressure into Moses. I mean, he gives him some good toys and some tricks and some stuff. But a lot of potentially, Moses took some persuading. But the motivation for God's intervention, he says, I'm concerned about my people. I want them out of the brick pits. I want them out from under Pharaoh's cruelty. They've suffered enough. I've come down to deliver them. You go tell them I've come down to deliver them. When they see the plagues, let them know it's because I'm here to deliver them. When they see the Red Sea parted, you let them know it's because I'm here to deliver them. When they pick up manna in the morning so they have food for the day, let them know it's because I'm here to deliver them. When you go up on Mount Sinai and the mountain shakes, let them know I'm present to watch over them, that there'll be no sick people amongst them, that their enemies can't prevail against them. I'll humiliate the most powerful nation on the earth so that they'll know I'm with them. That all started in that third chapter of Exodus. And Moses says yes, reluctantly, but he says yes. And so back he goes to Pharaoh and all, you know the drama. Cecil B. DeMille, Disney, somebody, you've learned it from somebody. Maybe you read your Bible. Well, the other side of that, they were delivered from Egyptian slavery to come into a land that flows with milk and honey. They weren't just being delivered from the torments of Egypt. They were being delivered so they could come to the land that flows with milk. That was the bargain. That was the agreement. That was the plan. So in Numbers 13, the Lord said to Moses, send some men to explore the land of Canaan, which I'm giving to the Israelites. From each ancestral tribe, send one of its leaders. So now they're on the other end of this journey. They're on the verge of receiving their promise. And God said, go investigate the land that you've been given. Go check it out. Bring a report back to the people. And this is where the whole thing unravels. It's bizarre. I mean, you read it. If you don't know the narrative and you're reading it, you think, what's wrong with you people? What are you thinking? Because the people who went to do the investigation come back. You know the narrative. I put the passage in your notes. It's Numbers 13. You read it a few weeks ago. And they say, it's an amazing place. It's an amazing place. The harvest is amazing. The crops are amazing. It's truly a wonderful place. But there's some people there. And they did not look at us nice. We felt disrespected. We felt like grasshoppers. And they say, it's in your notes, that last sentence, we can't attack those people. They're stronger than we are. If you've never read this narrative before and you're reading that, you're going, wait a minute, you weren't stronger than the Egyptians. You weren't stronger than the weakest part of Egypt's army. You weren't stronger than the Red Sea. You weren't strong enough to feed yourself in the wilderness. You weren't strong enough to defend yourself from the Moabite. You weren't strong enough. It has nothing to do with them. It's about you and God. Amen. And the people said, oh, we can't do this. Look at Numbers 4. They said, the challenge is too hard. The way's too difficult. Our strength is limited. The possible cost of this could be way too high. Gee, that sounds like the things I say to the Lord. I don't want to do that. I'd be vulnerable if we did that. People will be critical. What would somebody say? I don't want to do that. I'm saved. I'm born again. I'm not involved in gross immorality. I'll just be quiet. Well, I make my decision not to believe. So God accepts them. Remember, the point of this little segment is to learn the lessons about God's response. In Numbers 14, God says, not one of the men who saw my glory and the miraculous signs I performed in Egypt and in the desert, who disobeyed me and tested me, not one of them will ever see the land I promised. He said, good. You don't want to go? Nobody's going. No do-overs. I've been feeding you for weeks and for months. I have carried you on eagle's wings. The Jewish people until this day have an annual holiday, multiple days, where they celebrate God's provision for them in the wilderness. It's one of the highlights in the calendar for the children because they make special booths and on their patios and they eat their meals and they decorate them and someone will sleep out there. I mean, it's like making tents. They celebrate God's provision for them. And they got to the end of that and they said, yeah, it's a great place, but we're not doing that. And God said, fine. You know, if you ask me to write an analysis of this, the journey is not what I would have anticipated. Imagine with me, if you will, that you're one of those Hebrew slaves when Moses comes walking in and out of the desert with his shepherd's staff and an odd look in his eye. And you're not Joshua, you know, you're not probably going to be the team captain. You're a quiet, soft-spoken, cooperative member of the group leaving Egypt. Just a good person. You've endured a lot. You've overcome a lot. And there seems to be some momentum to get us out of here. And we're headed to the land of milk and honey. The journey's not what I would have expected. Their first stop after the Red Sea was Marah, and the water was bitter. You couldn't drink it. We're going to die. And God used Moses to throw a piece of wood into the water that made it acceptable. And God said, I'll be your doctor. It's the modern Hebrew word for doctor. If you'll trust me and you won't act like the Egyptians, I'll be your doctor, he said. And then we got to Sinai and the mountain shook with the presence of God. But Moses was gone a little long, and so Aaron made a calf and we had an orgy. And then there were all the voices that complained about Moses. Some were in his family. Some were other places. I'm not sure I expected it to be like this. And then we got to the border of the promised land and I knew the people that went in to look at it and they came back and they said it was amazing, but they also said their cities are really well defended. And I didn't really sign up to do that. See, I think following the Lord takes the best we have. I don't think we have to be bizarre. I've told you that many times. Being weird doesn't make you spiritual. But if you have imagined that following the Lord will not require courage and strength, then why do you imagine God says to us repeatedly throughout the story to be strong and courageous? Do you think Jesus fulfilled his assignment with casual awareness? Do you think Peter did, Paul did, James did? Do you think the believers in the book of Acts did? Do you think they said to one another, oh, we're born again. We don't have to think about anything else. Folks, we are standing in a time when the gospel of Jesus Christ can be proclaimed in the world like no other point in human civilization. So we should understand the enemy will do everything in his power to disrupt that. It's going to take strength and courage. But the Lord will help us. I am persuaded. I want to believe. I want to invite you to say yes to the Lord.
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2: Republican candidates in the upcoming midterm elections. Campaigning last night near Dayton, Ohio, the president called on supporters to pretend that he's on the ballot if that's what it takes to get them out and vote in the midterms, in which the opposing party typically has an advantage. Meanwhile, the president called on voters from all parties to support his efforts at voter integrity, especially voter ID laws. The U.S. Supreme Court takes up that issue when it begins its term this next week. It will start its new term on Monday and go for 9 months. Also at SRNews.com, there could soon be hardworking robots on the moon working right alongside any astronauts. A team at NASA's Johnson Space Center in Houston working on new machines to join crews on future lunar missions. 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
2: 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I mean, what if I fall down 10 times? You get up 10 times. You get up and go. He's provided it all.
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1: On today's edition of Real Life Radio, Pastor Jack continues his series called 2 Peter, Combat Faith, and a message titled, Look What You've Become, Part 2. 2 Peter is a short letter written by the Apostle Peter to encourage us to stand firm and to grow in our faith. And here Peter wants us to see just how much God has already done within us the moment we came to Christ. You see, when we gave our lives to Jesus, something real happened. We became an instrument in his hands to be used with his purpose in mind. Everything we need to live for him has already been given to us. So it's not about how worthy we feel, it's about who God says we are. So today Pastor Jack teaches that God has given us everything we need to live the life that he's called us to live. It's all about trusting in the strength that he's already provided. So when we stumble and we feel like giving up, well, the answer is to get back up again and keep moving forward. Now, with his message called, Look What You've Become, Part 2. Here's pastor and Bible teacher, Jack Hibbs.
2: Mark this down. We're talking about a supplied abundance. Look, mark it in your Bible. I don't know how else to say it. If I could stand on my head, that would be carnal, but I would do it just to get the point across. The scripture here is declaring to us, everything that you and I need to live a powerful Christian life has already been given. It's already available to us. If you and I do not live a powerful Christian life, it's my fault. It's your fault, not his fault. Everything's been given. All truth. If we would just believe it. If we would leave this building today taking God at his word, you, God would use as an instrument in his hand, and he, because he's made you complete, would transform the world that you come in contact with. Guaranteed. I do not have confidence in me. I love you, but I don't have confidence in you. It's the confidence in the Holy Spirit to use anyone who's yielded to the will of God, God who has made you complete by the finished work of Jesus. Positionally, God looks at you and says, imagine God looks down from heaven and says, man, that person trusts me, loves, he understands Jesus died on the cross for him, my Holy Spirit's upon him. If he would just take what I've given him, I've supplied everything that pertains to godly living and righteousness and virtue by grace and just go with it, go. And as I thought of that, I thought about a parent, how a parent gets so frustrated when they know that their kid has got it within them. Say, Mom, I can't do it. What does Mom counter back with? Yes, you can. Now, the kid probably thinks, oh, gosh, I guess parents are supposed to say that kind of stuff. Look, if you're a loving parent and your kid is doing something and you know they're not cut out to do it, it's just ain't, it's not for them, it's not in the stars for them to do. You would, when they, come on, try, and they just can't do it. Then you say to them, you know what, let's try something else. Why? Because you don't want to kill your kid. You don't want to make them try to be something that they're not supposed to be. That comes from the love of the parent. But when God looks at you after all that Jesus has provided for us, and we say things like, I can't do that. I can't live like that. I can't do that. I can't think like that. I can't be that. I'm going to say it straight up. I can't be that joyful. I can't be that happy in God. I've got to walk around flogging myself, dragging myself through the mud because, you know, I this and that. And oh my goodness.

0: Get your eyes off of you. Every time you fail, go to him. And get up and go. Get up and go. But what if I fall down 10 times? You get up 10 times. You get up and go. He's provided it all. He has supplied everything to us in abundance. Everybody makes fun of Peter. He's the only guy in the Bible I know that does math here. He uses the word multiplied. This is a big deal. He talks about grace. This is the divine favor of God upon your life. Listen, respond to me right now. Are you a Christian? Raise your hand to heaven. According to the Bible, you have already been given a multiplied grace upon your life. It exists. Friends, listen, you must believe God's word. How in the world are you going to get to heaven? You claim to believe in God when you can't believe, you can't even claim to believe that what he has supplied for you. This is fundamental. Oh, God's going to take me to heaven. Then you must also believe that he has supplied for you already and multiplied in abounding divine favor. It's called grace. He did that. He did it. He went like this. And put it upon you. Peace. This is awesome. See the word peace? The word means at ease, rest. It's to have the peace. Listen, it's to have the peace with God and the peace of God. Because you now have peace with God, there's no more headbutting with you and God. You have the right faith. Now you have peace. All of this is multiplied. Peter is saying that these truths, look at the Bible carefully, verse 2, grace and peace be multiplied to you in, here it is, the epigenosko is the word, the knowledge of God. What does that mean? Epigenosko, funny word. It's awesome meaning. It means you, the believer, will experience God's nature, that your knowledge of God, listen, it's so important, is not a theology of the head. There's a lot of people with theology of the head. It's the theology of the head and the heart. This is a knowledge of God, and the word implies that it's experiential. It means it works. If you have an airplane, like over here at the airport, there's a lot of them. There's airplanes that are labeled experimental aircraft. Did you know that? Over here at the local airport, they got all kinds of experimental aircraft. I don't advise any of you to get into an airplane that says experimental aircraft. Why? Because they're working out the bugs. They don't know if it works exactly right yet. Now, I'm not going to get in that. It's still being worked on. Listen, your faith is not still being worked on in its foundation. Jesus came, died, rose again from the dead, and that's a fact. You can experience the power of that truth, epigenosko, but you would also understand what Peter came to be a great picture of us for, that every day you experience that foundational truth, you are the one that's experiencing on a day-to-day basis and ever getting closer, increasing knowledge of God. This is the Christian life. It's absolutely precious. In John 17, verse 3, John 17, 3, Jesus said, and this is eternal life, that they may, what's the word? Know. That they may know you. Jesus is talking about the Father. He's talking to the Father. If you read that whole chapter, Jesus is saying, this is eternal life, that they might know you. That they might experience you, Father, the only true God and Jesus Christ whom you've sent. I always find that interesting. Look at that verse. If you look in your Bible, by the way, the letters are written in red. What does that mean, anyone? It means Jesus is speaking them. So if this is written in red, imagine those words in red. Jesus is saying, and this is eternal life, that they may know you, the only true God, and Jesus Christ, whom you've sent. Who's speaking? That's what I'm asking you. Who's the one talking?
1: Jesus.
0: Jesus is physically speaking. Yeah, I heard it over here. It's the Holy Spirit talking. Notice the structure. He would have said, and this is eternal life, that they may know you, the only true God, and me, whom you've sent. You could easily, in seminary, defend from this one verse that there's a triunity speaking here, or the triunity represented here. That's for some other day. What grace, what peace are we talking about? It's a grace, listen, it's a grace that's already been supplied. Look at your Bible. There's not more coming. It is all there. Imagine, it is a heap of grace for your life. That God's divine favor is upon you to get you all the way through. Secondly, it's a peace ready to be experienced. Every one of us, I'll throw myself under the bus with hopes that it will relate to you. Whenever Jack does not experience peace, it's because I am not doing what the Bible says. When I get anxious, when I'm fretting, I'm thinking about yesterday. I was late to a funeral, and when I'm traveling alone, I'm never late. I have to underline that. My dad grilled it into me. If you're going to be late, don't even show up. Get there an hour or at maybe 30 minutes before you're supposed to, but never late. And if you're 1 minute late, you're late. Okay? And so I was late. And here's the thing. I'm so grateful for the Bible because it's all true. So I'm following Google Maps and I'm going along and it's saying, I don't know what was wrong. I don't know if the Chinese attacked yesterday, our internet system or whatever GPS, but my GPS is saying, turn left in 300 feet. Then I turn left and it says, do a U-turn. Go back to where the direction you were going and go continue a mile and a half. And I said, there's nobody in the car. And I, you know, it's in a girl's voice. And I'm saying, well, what's wrong with you? I'm driving. I'm going, what is wrong with you? You tell me left and then you say this and then you're going this way. And she did that 3 or 4 times. And I was being misled by these utterances of false information. But I'm dependent upon it to guide me. In life, what is it that you're dependent upon to guide you? What is your guide?
1: 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And now, let's get back to today's message. Once again, here's Pastor Jack.
0: Are you immovable because of this truth? Do you understand that Peter is now standing there, gray-haired, old, weathered? Don't you just, to me, I'm saying this, and it's just, to me, beautiful. A weathered saint of God who I appreciate so much because he started out a knucklehead, bozo, bumbling person just like you and I. And as we've been growing in the grace and knowledge of Jesus Christ, we've been exposed to this knowledge of God. We've all here today would have to stand and give testimony to the incredible multiplied grace that God has given us in life. The more we just settle down and focus on that reality and we think of ourselves, will I someday grow to be an old, weathered, grayed soldier conducting a combat faith in the Lord Jesus that hung in there? Because you know what? He's the one. This guy, Peter, when in a moment of inspiration, when Jesus said to them all, unless you eat the flesh of the Son of God and drink his blood, you'll have no part of me. He said, well, that's creepy. Yeah, and then the next thing he did, he picked up bread and had a cup of wine. and said, here you go. It says that at that moment, many of the disciples were stumbled at what he said. And Jesus said, the words that I've just spoken to you, they are spirit, they are truth. Did you hear that? Yeah. You don't go around eating flesh and drinking blood. That's insane. He said, the words I've just spoken to you, they're spirit and they're truth. Aren't you getting it? And every Jew in the audience should have gotten it. They believe this, which is a Middle Eastern thing. I love it. And I've enjoyed this. I've enjoyed this in Jewish homes in the Middle East and in Muslim homes in the Middle East. I've had tremendous fellowship around this table where you recline. And everybody at the table that invites you to such a meal, it's the culture of the Middle East. They tear from the bread and they hand you the loaf, and you tear from it and you pass it around. Isn't that sweet? We had all weird. Oh man, you wash your hands. Listen, the basket that has the falafel in it. You grab a falafel and you pass the basket. The tray, usually flat platter of the best hummus in the world. You scoop it. And you're talking, you're in conversation. And the understanding is this. Hey, everything I'm eating, he's eating. Everything I'm eating, she's eating. We're one. It's a hospitality thing. It's awesome. We should do that in America. We drive through McDonald's. It's pathetic. We need to sit down and fellowship. And it was all a very beautiful thing. And Jesus is saying, do you have this truth of me in you? And the disciples, it says in John 6, verse 66, because they were offended at what he said, many of them turned and walked with him no more. Jesus later goes on to say, hey, Peter, are you going to leave too? Isn't that great? Gosh, does Jesus say that to you? Jack, are you going to... Everybody's offended at me. Everybody wants to not speak about me. Are you going to leave too? And Peter, precious Peter, says, it's so awesome. To whom shall we go? You're the only one that has the words of eternal life. Isn't that a great thing? I just love that. I bet it sounds so sterile in the Bible. I bet you Jesus said, are you going to go too? Because everybody's walking away. And I could just see Peter. What? No one else is saying the things you're saying. You're the one that's doing all these amazing things and saying all these amazing things that causes our hearts to pound and throb. You're the only one that makes sense. I don't care what people are doing. You alone have the words of eternal life. There is no other gig in town like this one. You are the only one who has said such things. Is that true in your life? I hope your connection with him is personal. Do you know him as the great and Savior, that God looked down into your life and in his purity, holiness, and righteousness, in his plan, poor Jack, born into a world of sin, a son of Adam and Eve, yet still possessing the ability to choose right from wrong, I'm going to send him my gospel message. I'm going to arrange it in such a way he won't know what's coming. I'll spring it on him. But at the same time, his life's experience, I'll use it to get his attention. So let's see what he does with the offer when the invitation comes. Of course, God knows all things. He doesn't learn anything. He knew what I would do. He knew what you would do. And then the news comes, the invitation comes. And I have to confess with Peter, You alone have the words of eternal life, Jesus. Let's pray together. Father, we ask, Lord, right here, right now, in this moment of time, the truth is in us. No one's fooling you. You alone have the words of eternal life. My friends, today it may not seem perhaps that significant on the surface, but it is eternally significant. The passages of Scripture and what Peter is arguing today, do you believe this? Do you believe that Jesus is our blessed hope, our great God and Savior? He's not an angel, he's not a man, he's not a prophet. Imagine for a moment in your mind's eye, friend, in your imagination, imagine the heavens above. Think of a funnel. Think of a plastic funnel that you'd have maybe in your shop or your kitchen. You have a funnel. It's broad and wide at the top and it's narrow at the bottom. Imagine the infinite God stepping inside the top of that funnel. And he relegates himself down, down, down into the little, tight, small end of the funnel and slips out of eternity into time and space in this world. And he's deposited by the power of the Holy Spirit in the womb of a teenage girl, Mary. It had to happen in Nazareth, according to the prophets. But she lives 88 miles away from Bethlehem, where the prophet said the Son of God will be born in Bethlehem. An edict is made in Rome, political intrigue declared by the emperor to the world. And Mary has to immigrate, be an immigrant back to her homeland of birth, to Bethlehem of Judea. And there, according to the ancient prophets and according to New Testament reality, Jesus was born. That funnel, as it were, ended by God draping himself in humanity, in human skin. He didn't come as an angel. He's not going to die for angels. He's not going to redeem angels. He didn't come as an animal. He's not going to redeem animals. That's not his plan. He came for those whom he loved and created in his own image. He came for you. And right now, my friend, right now, you need to choose Jesus today. You need to let him into your life. That's why he came, that you might let him in. Please, I know that we can go through an altar call, that we could get you to raise your hands, and there's time for those things, and there's place for that. But right here, right now, friend, are you saying, would you say yes to him? Would you say, Lord, come into me? You came into this world to come into me. And I ask you to save me because I proclaim you today as my Lord and Savior. Thank you for dying on the cross for my sins that I owed, the penalty of my life and judgment. Thank you for taking that spot for me. You rose again from the dead to guarantee that I'll make it to heaven. I now forsake my life. I declare myself dead to me and alive to you. And all God's people said, Amen.
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6: 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It requires moral clarity. On June 12, 1987, standing before the Brandenburg Gate in a divided Berlin, Reagan issued a direct challenge to Soviet leader Mikhail Gorbachev. "Mr. Gorbachev, tear down this wall." The Berlin Wall was more than concrete and barbed wire. It represented a system that restricted movement, divided families, and denied millions the freedoms Americans often take for granted. Reagan refused to treat that division as permanent. He understood that free nations must be willing to identify the difference between liberty and oppression, and have the courage to say so. 2 years later, the Berlin Wall fell. Freedom survives when people refuse to accept tyranny as inevitable. So when freedom is challenged today, will we have the courage to defend it with the same clarity?
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8: 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Terrell Hills. 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
9: With SRN News, I'm Bob Agnew in Washington. President Trump trying to cash on in his own popularity to help Republican candidates in the upcoming midterm elections. Campaigning last night near Dayton, Ohio, the president called on supporters to pretend that he's on the ballot if that's what it takes to get them out and vote in the midterms, in which the opposing party typically has an advantage. Meanwhile, the president called on voters from all parties to support his efforts at voter integrity, especially voter ID laws. The U.S. Supreme Court takes up that issue when it begins its term this next week. It will start its new term on Monday and go for 9 months. Also at SRNews.com, there could soon be hardworking robots on the moon working right alongside any astronauts. A team at NASA's Johnson Space Center in Houston working on new machines to join crews on future lunar missions. That division is known as the Dextrous Robotics Team. More on these stories at SRNews.com.
10: Colorado honoring the Virgin Mary in an adjacent lot. The question is whether that denial violates the Religious Land Use and Institutionalized Persons Act. Neighbors concerned that the 39-foot grotto would make traffic problems worse sued, arguing that granting the permit would violate state and federal law. Bernie Bennett reporting.
9: Minnesota's federal bench is now facing a complaint from Washington. Here's correspondent Willie Nelson.
11: The Justice Department has filed a misconduct complaint against 7 federal judges in Minnesota. Attorney General Todd Blanche says the judges spoke to the New York Times about immigration cases, some still ongoing, in what the department calls a clear violation of ethical duties. Only one district judge was left out of the filing. Blanche says the comments undermine public confidence in an impartial court. Willie Nelson, Washington.
9: And President Trump calling on his supporters to turn out and vote as if he himself is on the midterm ballot. He was campaigning last night near Dayton, Ohio, and called on supporters to get out and for supporters of all parties to also support voter integrity. More of these stories at Town Hall.
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13: It's time for Milberger's Gardening South Texas, live from Milberger's Landscaping and Nursery at 1604 in Bulverde Road. 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Or come by Milberger's during the show and have your question answered in person. And now it's time for Milberger's Gardening South Texas on 9:30 a.m. The Answer.
14: Good afternoon. Happy Sunday. Welcome to Milberger's Gardening South Texas on 9:30 a.m. The Answer. Alex Escobar with Dr. Calvin Finch and Mark Peterson. It's a great, windy, lovely day here with some unexpected guests on our table. But give us a call if you have any questions, 210-308-8867, or any updates.
15: They wanted to put labels on our foreheads so that they could recognize us versus the
14: Grateful Dead right here.
15: Yeah.
14: But yes, give us a call, 210-308-8867.
15: Lots of action.
14: A lot of action. A lot of people here today. A lot of kids enjoying the terror train going around.
16: I want to be the one with the pirate on its head.
17: Hello! Hello! Hello!
15: Hi, kids!
14: Yes, I think we have a lot of guests today enjoying the train, enjoying the pumpkin patch, and a lot going on here at Milberger's, especially next weekend, or not next weekend, on the 17th, which is two Saturdays from this week. It's the Spooktacular Halloween here at Milberger's, October 17th and 18th from 11 a.m. to 3 p.m. They're going to have face painting, popcorn, blood drive, balloon art, and snow cones. And again, the Terror Train is every weekend in October, ages 12 and under. We also have the Pumpkin Patch and Monster Maze here going on. We also have a lot of sales going on.
15: Yeah, the 17th, too, is another one of the Monarch festivals, which are the one over there at
16: Live Oak.
15: Yeah, Live Oak Xeriscape. Yeah. Mm-hmm. So that should be good. And that's the one they're going to... Are they going to release the butterflies, or is it going to...
14: I think it's the releasing.
15: Huh?
14: The releasing. I think yesterday was the tagging of the butterflies.
15: Okay,
14: over
15: so
14: at
15: they're going to release the monarchs. And we still haven't got any report. I got a picture of a... I think the gardener was indicating that she thought it was a monarch in Oklahoma City. Yeah. But it was a fritillary.
16: Oh.
15: So everybody is kind of anxious about where are those monarchs?
16: We are still in the hunt.
15: That's right. And then, there was a black swallowtail here, a pretty active one, testing all of the pollinator plants we got. Lantanas blooming up a storm, dwarf ruellias. Oh, gosh. There was some of the milkweeds, tropical milkweeds. And in fact, over there, I don't know, which is surprising, but one of the gardeners that was trying to pick, her and her daughter were trying to pick out which plant they wanted, and they spotted some eggs. So they it took about a half an hour going through and examining where they were going to find the most eggs on the plants. So wherever they could be, they probably were queen eggs, but I can't recognize the difference between queen eggs and monarch eggs. But that was pretty interesting, unusual. And then the little girl, not so little, I think she's probably in the third or fourth grade, but she got to noticing that her sister was having more fun on the terror train than she was with her mother trying to find monarch eggs. So the mother figured that out, and so they got on the train. That's cool. But a couple different sizes of the milkweed, and wow, lots and lots of different blooms. And I got my my rocket milk rocket snapdragons. Yeah.
16: Are they in the ground already?
15: No.
16: You went for the vegetables instead.
15: Yeah, I worked. I worked on the planting the vegetables, the seeds, radishes, rutabagas, carrots, beets. And what else? There was something else in there. I think there that were I planned. And I also finished pruning my okra. It looked like it was ready for a second crop. So that was good. And then I'm still, and I'm in a major battle with the sunflowers. Mm-hmm. I love the lesser goldfinches, but I don't like it when the sunflowers take over my whole yard. And the neighbors don't seem to like that too much. But, and then the butterflies love that. I love the fact that the sunflowers are there and blooming. And then all the birds like the seeds, sunflower seeds, too. So, you can't go wrong if you got lots of pollinators and lots of seed-producing plants and flowers. So lots of action. And let's see, in terms of I also got some roses this morning. I don't know if they were on sale or not.
14: The roses? No, they weren't on sale.
15: That makes me feel better then. Because I was a little wondering if they weren't... Ooh. Weren't quite, the price wasn't quite as low as I thought they were.
16: But you still got them.
15: But they were, they look good. They're filling my, I had a gap, I was ready for them in my rose bed. My grandma's yellow did not survive. And it was funny, every other one looks great. All those varieties that we've always talked about, especially Mark and I, we got those favorite. Old-fashioned and modern, tough modern roses. Mrs. Dudley Cross and pink.
16: Carefree
15: Beauty. Pink. And let's see, what else? Oh, Belinda's Dream. I did get, they got a couple more Belinda's Dream. Martha Gonzalez. I got my Martha Gonzalez are pretty invincible out there, but anyway, those tough roses. Then we get that little bit of rain. That's all it takes in this cool weather. Mm-hmm. They're blooming again.
14: And it was a little bit of rain. It's looking like there's no more for the rest of this week predicted.
16: But we have cooler weather.
14: That is true. Don't mind this cooler weather at all.
15: Oh, how did they? Yeah, Grandma must have been pretty persistent and
14: and sitting when the.
16: So how many inches did you get finally?
15: Well, I did. I relied on the on the newspaper, and then I had a bucket there, relatively large bucket, and it looked like I had three inches in it.
16: That's the same for me. I had a big red bucket, and I thought I had 2 3/4 or 3. It looked more like 3.
15: Same with me. So that was good. But then I just got a token yesterday.
16: Yeah.
15: But it was a nice. Was didn't go very long, but for a half an hour was kind of a nice rain. So, there's the butterfly kids.
14: Well, if anybody else has reports on how much rain they got this past week, give us a call, 210-308-8867.
15: Yeah, we'd also, again, I would like to see if any of the gardeners that have been planting the vegetables if they've got some any germination yet. Mm-hmm. And I suspect, and Mark and I, both of our tomato plants, mm-hmm. all it took was a little bit of cooling temperatures and the rain, and my plants are putting on setting fruit finally. So that's good to see. And the foliage takes off too, but they're semi-determinate or determinate, so they get to the producing size pretty quick, and then they concentrate on producing fruit rather than growing foliage. So that should be, I think, similar situation. If you want to grow tomatoes, you better get them in there.
16: Yeah,
15: and
16: we still have some really nice ones.
15: Yeah, and the nice varieties, sizes. The varieties that we like too. Oh yes.
16: Yeah, we have a lot of activity in front of the porch today.
14: Mm-hmm. Chasing butterflies, the train riding around.
16: What was I going to say? Oh, and we have a lot of good transplants. Mm-hmm. Strawberries came in.
14: Oh, they did.
16: Yeah, yesterday. Strawberries came in, but I was looking more at the. I was looking hopefully for spinach, but I didn't see any yet. We have kale, a couple different kinds of kale, a couple different kinds of cabbage, collards. What else did I see? Cauliflower, lots of cauliflower. And I finally found where they're hiding the broccoli from me.
15: How about the Brussels sprouts?
16: And the Brussels sprouts we have. We have a couple of flats of Brussels sprouts.
15: So did you...
16: That's where they were hiding the broccoli from me, as well as the Swiss chard, the bright lights.
15: Yeah, that's true. Well, I was fairly disciplined. I didn't get more than two of any variety of the vegetables.
16: Uh-huh.
15: Because otherwise you could. You have the potential to get overwhelmed.
16: Yeah.
15: My dog does not eat any. She's not interested in the broccoli or the cauliflower. So I've got that. And then I've stayed down with six tomato plants. And my favorite two, BHN 968 and Ruby Crush. And then the... It's none of my big tomato have started setting fruit yet, but they're blooming up a storm.
16: So I had some early set, which I ate. And I have some more on there, but there was there's lots of flowers, but they hadn't seemed to set any fruit yet, or for a while. And I got to thinking yesterday, I went, When was the last time I fertilized these? And I think I may not have provided enough fertilization to assist with the set.
15: Yeah, that's an important factor with tomatoes nowadays. The varieties that we're talking about and that are so productive are only productive if they get access to fertilization, and that's what they're bred for, is the being a producing machine, and they're, you know, ideal. They'll produce best if they're growing in ideal conditions for their variety.
16: Mm-hmm.
15: And the tomatoes that we grew in Michigan and Minnesota are not going to be the best producers down in San Antonio or Austin.
16: Now, I didn't want to mean to imply that you can solve a lot of things by fertilization. I'm just saying, yes, temperature, moisture, and the right conditions will help with fruit set. The fertilizer helps produce those tomatoes and helps those tomatoes grow. Tomatoes are a heavy feeder and they like a lot of nitrogen.
15: Let's predict too, Mark, that with this weather break, and if they pick those varieties that are best for this area, and they've fertilized and they're able to get some rain or at least water, that they're going to be, not only will they be quickly getting some fruit, but they'll be like we were a little earlier in the spring talking about being overwhelmed by the tomatoes and what were our we were getting help and get our deal with our tomatoes by the leaf-footed bugs. And well, the good news is we didn't have any problem with spider mites this year. I don't think any gardener did.
16: No, my primary problem was leaf-footed bugs.
15: Oh, and they were something else. Yeah, you're right. I think that family must have went to the class, and they've spent a lot of time debating on what their favorite their plants are, and oh, and they got a. That's interesting.
16: That reminds me. Speaking of classes, doesn't David have another one?
14: He does. Yesterday he had his lawn care seminar here at Milberger's. A big topic he did mention, he wasn't able to share, was to mow, water, and fertilize.
16: Which you, wrote them down.
14: Yes.
16: Okay, yeah, as I was telling the crowd, I said, all right, let me sum up all David's two-hour program here. Mow, water, fertilize. Have a nice day. And then I said, then later on I thought, well, I should have probably said proper selection as well. Nice lawns are not hard. You just have to have the right amount of food, right amount of soil, sunlight. The proper species, and then consistent mowing, consistent watering, and consistent fertilization.
15: And you don't have to go too far back to find a column where we write about the same topics that David's going to be talking about in the Express News. I think it was just a couple weeks ago.
16: But I like to tease David, but he's a wealth of information. And then you said he has one coming up.
14: Yes, at the end of the month on the 24th, which is a Saturday. It's Patio and Landscape Citrus 101. Christmas oranges, limes, lemons, and more for the patio and landscape. Saturday, October 24th. From 10 a.m. to 11:30 a.m. here at Milberger's.
16: Nah, I was going to make a joke, but...
14: Okay.
16: Yeah, so that's here at Milberger's. I don't know, he probably will do it inside again. With the threat of weather, they moved the program from the amphitheater to inside the greenhouses.
15: I'm having trouble not getting distracted by the butterfly class that's going on out here in front of us.
14: All right. Well, give us a call at 210-308-8867.
15: It seems to cause some stress and tension if you're trying to figure out which is the best milkweed plant to pick for your landscape.
14: That's true. We're going to be right back with Milberger's Gardening South Texas on 9:30 a.m. The Answer.
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19: Cooler weather is in the forecast, and that means two things at Milberger's. 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
21: Christian leaders say Chick-fil-A has waffled on same-sex marriage. More than a decade ago, Christians around the nation rallied to defend the fast food restaurant after gay marriage activists declared war. They tried to put Chick-fil-A out of business after the son of founder Truett Canthy said marriage is between one man and one woman. But it appears there's been a cultural shift at Chick-fil-A. A Utah franchise posting photos on its Facebook page celebrating the marriage of two men. In recent years, Chick-fil-A stopped donating to Salvation Army and the Fellowship of Christian Athletes after pressure from gay rights groups. Mike Huckabee said his decision to lead that nationwide campaign to support Chick-fil-A was his biggest regret. And many loyal customers are wondering if Chick-fil-A's values were simply a marketing ploy to endear themselves to Christians. Regardless, traditional values have been taken off the menu at Chick-fil-A, just like the chicken salad sandwich and the coleslaw. I'm Todd Stearns.
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14: Welcome back to Milberger's Gardening South Texas on 9:30 a.m. The Answer, 210-308-8867. We have James on the line. James, thank you for calling.
16: Hey, James.
24: Hey, how you guys doing, man? How's everything going?
14: It's been going good. How are you doing?
24: I'm taking a break.
15: We're enjoying this weather, James.
24: Yeah, me too. I've been cleaning up the pepper row. I got about, 15 Serrano plants out there. Some of them are 4 foot tall. And they made it through the summer covered with 40% shade cloth, and I'm uncovering them and cleaning them up, pruning them up, pruning and pulling the red chilies that need to come off the plant. And I'm fertilizing them with that fish fertilizer. And okay. I'm spraying them with that fish fertilizer because that keeps the aphids off of them and makes them grow really well. But that's about the only thing I'm doing in the garden.
15: Well, I went ahead and planted my seed, the radish and the rutabaga and carrots, beets. There was one other variety. I can't think of what it is. I was seeing. I've got the peas ready to plant, and then I'm waiting well on the lettuce. But I'm hoping that this break in the weather the rain and then the cooling temperature will mean that it's time for everything to start germinating. The vegetables are doing great. They've kind of suffered when first planted in that heat, but now they're ready. They're ready for action. They're putting on foliage, and it won't be long that I will expect the cabbage loopers to be showing up. But that'll be all right if they don't, but I just can't believe that they won't.
24: Yeah, I've got the seedling trays and the plant trays up underneath the oak tree. There's 20 or, I don't know, there's a bunch of them. And I've got some broccoli that's ready to go out, but it's a little too wet. We got about 2.5 inches of rain, and it's a little bit wet to work up a seed bed to get transplanted. So that'll probably, will happen soon. But I've got some pretty big broccoli transplants to go out, and then I have some smaller ones because I don't want everything coming in at once.
15: Yeah.
16: I was sitting here thinking, are you going to do any leafy greens, spinach, kale, collards, anything like that?
24: I usually plant just a double row of carrots because I got a special greenhouse planting tool that plants four rows. And I plant the two outside rows, they're about 11 inches apart in that carrot row, and it's 40 or 50 feet. And in that same row, I try to put some spinach. It's a spinach, old-timey spinach, Bloomsdale long-standing. And it goes for until you're tired of eating it.
15: And is it by seed you plant it, I take it, huh?
24: Yeah, I plant it in the same row because that row, that's got carrots 11 inches apart and the drip tape down the middle, I can run that drip tape and get everything nice and growing and green. And I donate about 10 foot of that row, maybe 15 foot to the spinach. And it grows all winter long, no matter what happened.
15: How much do you, when you're telling folks about your spinach plants, how many plants do you recommend per every person that's consuming spinach in a family? I mean, is it can they get by in two or three plants? I always find spinach much. Kids like it and families like it, and it's not as quite as productive as things like kale or Swiss chard.
16: Yeah.
24: It looks pretty good after you get it harvested, and then you wash it in, you get it all washed up, and then you put it in the cook pot, and it turns into, that's not as much spinach as I wanted, you know? So, a 3-foot square, a 4-foot square area with plants every, I guess, 6 inches, that'll do it.
15: It's 3-foot square per person or for family?
16: No,
24: well, for family. A family, but you got to plant like the grow biointensive people, and you got to plant everything about 6 inches apart in every direction.
15: I'm
24: pretty good bed.
15: I'm a little more generous on space than you. You are. I put a little more space between plants.
16: Well, now he's talking about a principle that a lot of people do. They put them close and in every direction. I'm like you. I tend to put in rows that I can manage better.
15: But it is spinach is hard to beat once you get the plants producing.
16: I grew up on that, that hard bird's eye frozen spinach.
15: Yeah.
16: And I was like, ugh. But once I got to tasting fresh spinach, I was like, wow, what was I missing all those years? It tastes wonderful.
24: I grew spinach 1 year, and it was a pretty good year, you know, cool and damp. And I took some to town, and there was a farmer that farmed all these fields around here for

0: best spinach he ever had in his whole life.
1: I was going to say, what was the name of the spinach? I didn't hear it for the first time.
0: Bloomsdale Longstanding is what they call it.
1: Okay.
0: And Johnny's has got some selected varieties from the Bloomsdale that that is a little more gardener friendly.
1: Yeah. And everyone out there, Johnny's is a good seed source. So look them up.
0: I had a question for you guys. We planted that milkweed y'all talk about for the butterflies, I don't know, 15 years ago, I guess it's been. And they had come down at the nursery in Marion. And I guess it was one of those years, but I ended up pulling and burning those plants. They were so covered with aphids. They just seemed to be an aphid magnet, and the same thing happened down at the nursery. I went down to help them drench those plants to try to get rid of those aphids, but it was terrible.
2: You know, we always get that gardeners can't stand aphids there. Now, Mark and I think are both. We say there's really no problem with aphids on milkweed because we're raising milkweed so that the butterflies have something to lay their eggs on. So there's really no advantage of usually no way to justify.
1: And no, there's no good treatment to kill the aphids and not kill the caterpillars.
2: Well, and if you need it to feel good, the spray, water spray, is about the most effective.
1: But they are a magnet. You are correct, sir. Or at least we get phone calls on it all the time.
2: Oh, my plants are loaded with it too. But and the beetles too. There's a beetle that milkweed beetle that is pretty common on the plants too. But you have to get kind of used to. There's no reason why to spend a lot of effort controlling the aphids, because they're not limiting the desirability of the milkweed for the monarchs or for the other butterflies.
1: But I can see that if they're covered with aphids, in a nursery setting, you don't want to sell those, or you don't want to put them on display because they got aphids all over them. But I can see that being an issue.
2: Now, but that's kind of a contradiction, because if there are no aphids on it, that makes a lot of gardeners, especially native plant people, to suspect that they have been sprayed because they're so partial towards aphids.
1: They're such a conspiracy-minded people.
2: Well,
0: we raise peppers out here on this little farm, and we're not real friendly with aphids. We don't want them hanging around.
2: Well, I know most gardeners just get kind of aggravated if the aphids are even close to their plants.
0: You can't use a systemic poison, because that'll kill your little.
2: Yeah, absolutely. You know. Don't want to use. About the only thing you can really justify is a water spray.
0: I was wondering, you guys are growing the milkweed for the butterflies, but I tell you what, man, that fish emulsion, Malcolm came up with that fish, seaweed, and molasses blend. Now Medina's selling it as fish blend. And you spray your pepper plants or whatever plant with that stuff, and the bugs go somewhere else. It's really amazing, especially the aphids. And we've been using that ever since Malcolm came up with it. But it's called fish blend, and it works real well, especially on the peppers this time of the year. But I don't have any milkweed to try it on, and I was wondering if

0: it would work on the aphids on the milkweed.
1: I would guess it's not a problem as long as there's no, it's not a systemic, or it's not a, it doesn't kill, you know, any threats, no threat to, you know, the butterflies are insects, and so you definitely don't want use a pesticide that, even if it's an organic pesticide, a pesticide that is a threat to the plant or to the to insects of any kind.
0: Well, that fish blend's a pretty good fertilizer, and you can just, you know, water the plants in with that and spray them with it. And I was wondering if any of your gardeners out there might want to try that and see if it could maybe keep the aphids down.
2: We have a lot of listeners that like the organic methods, and Malcolm Beck, he's the originator for a lot of those, so go ahead and I would like to hear somebody try it.
1: Not me. I'm
2: no, you're not. No, no.
1: Yeah, I think it's just you're encouraging people to do something that the next thing they'll do a more potent chemical, and there's no real advantage. You'd rather have people justify. Absolutely have to justify a pesticide spray, even if it's an organic pesticide spray. And so we spend so much time telling folks don't spray. If you're trying to support the butterfly population, you don't try to get rid of the aphids. There's no advantage to doing that.
0: Well, this time of the year, we're spraying the peppers with the fish blend, and the bugs are going, I don't know where they're going, but they're staying off the peppers.
1: And I want to know how bad do you smell like fish?
0: About a day or two, and then it's gone.
2: So yeah. Do you have a lot of cats coming by?
1: Yeah, that's true.
0: I've got a cat out here that showed up. And
2: yep.
0: He doesn't take any. He's the boss.
1: Well, you know, James, I was watching out my office window, and that's where my bird feeders are and all. And one of the feral cats from next door came over and jumped on. I was watching the lizard. One of the lizards,
2: right.
1: And that I don't know where the cat came from, but boy, it didn't take it but a minute to consume that lizard, and I was kind of a
2: circle of life episode.
1: Yeah, that's right. Yeah. Nature is complex.
0: Okay, well, get your seed ready. That Bloomsdale, you know, it won't germinate when it's hot. It needs to be a little bit cooler, but it'll come up, grow, and then you'll have something to put in the pot
2: right
0: there.
1: I was going to ask you about the carrots. How do they compare on the germination? I mean, do you have to wait until it gets a little cooler, or is it something that you can plant now and expect them to germinate?
0: Well, I'm going to get the beds ready for broccoli and carrots and spinach, but I won't be planting the carrots until it cools down a little bit more. And the way I do it, maybe just depending on the weather, I'll be ready to go. You know, I'll have the drip tape down and everything will be ready to go, but I like to water them with a little device called it's a fogger unit. It's called Fog It. It's a little nozzle that you screw on the end of your hose, and it makes a real heavy fog. And I water those carrots after I seed the rows with that Foggit, because you can wash that planting out real easy, man, if you're using the hose. And that's where all the rookies mess up, you know, and getting them germinated. And I also cover them. I buy that vermiculite by the big bags, and I also dust the row where I seeded the carrots with that vermiculite. I think Malcolm recommends sand, or I don't know what he recommends. I haven't read his book lately, but you got to be pretty careful with germinating them, because you can wash your planting out pretty easy, and that little Foggit tool is the way to go. That's the way I do it.
1: All right. Well, thanks, Jim.
2: Yeah, that sounds like a good idea.
0: Yeah, good luck, man.
2: All right.
3: Appreciate
2: you too.
3: James.
1: Bye.
0: Later.
2: Bye.
3: Thank you, James. 210-308-8867. We'll be right back with Milberger's Gardening South Texas on 930 AM, The Answer.
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1: And then there's a lot of different sizes too, right?
3: Yes, there is.
1: Big, these little big containers. Mm-hmm.
2: Certainly colors.
3: Oh, yes.
2: All from a beautiful rust color to yellow to orange. All different colors.
3: I think it was ironic that James was bringing up, a fog?
2: Foggit.
3: Foggit, and right behind us on the other side of the building, they had the fog machine going off.
2: I was distracted while he was talking because I was going, oh no, the train's on fire.
3: No.
2: And then I went, I don't smell anything. They have a little fogging unit set up to simulate the witch's cauldron. And yeah. It is ironic. James talked about the Foggit device on his hose. And we are creating fog here. Did you see how they're doing it? Are they doing it dry ice or what are they doing?
3: I didn't see. I saw Peter had a little fog machine they put under the bench, but I'm not sure if there's another one out there. I'm assuming it's the liquid formula, not dry ice.
2: Something similar.
3: But aside from fall garden mums, we have Esperanzas on sale. And a number 3, regularly $29.99. That's going to be on sale 15% off.
1: And what about the annual flowers? We got some of the flowers that we talked about yesterday are on sale, right? Dianthus?
3: Dianthus on sale.
2: Dianthus number 1. Do we have petunias?
3: Dianthus, petunias, and... Calvin, you took some home yesterday, snapdragons.
2: Run over quick, because Calvin may take all the rest of the snapdragons.
3: Yes.
1: Well, especially the rockets. Now, there are still some rocket snapdragons out there. Yeah. If you're like the old-fashioned snapdragons, that's what the rockets are. You got to be a little bit careful planting them. They get a little top-heavy. Mm-hmm. And in the wind, in the old days, we used to always have to kind of look for a
2: sheltered area,
1: plant them again, a fence or something like that. But then there, the other variety, the sonnets, they get to 18 inches tall. Mm-hmm. They're much easier to manage, but it's hard to be the rockets when they're 2 feet tall and they've got those big flower heads up there. But they can be, and then we'll always have you have to predict that in January you're going to have a snapdragon freeze. Not just snapdragons, but the stocks and calendula and a few others will get slowed down and the blooms knocked off. But if you're patient with them, they'll come back. Give them 3 weeks, and they'll be back blooming, and then they'll have that spring bloom period that will be usually even more spectacular than it is right now. But yeah, But the rockets will get to be 2 feet tall. Colors are intense. And we're waiting with kind of excitement when the stocks will show up.
6: Mm-hmm.
1: And we don't. The other thing is that we're a little pensive on the our cyclamen and especially our primula. They that's the shade loving plants we use in the shade during the winter time. Unbelievable colors. And the colors are just on.
6: Mm-hmm.
1: Hard to describe. How do you, Mark did a good job of describing that the color. Mark that yesterday for the cyclamen and for the primula. That
2: I often use the word iridescent. Mm-hmm. On the blue and the pink for the primulas. Cyclamen, it's still, they have some vibrant blue colors. I like the white, you and I like the white.
1: Yeah.
2: White and red, very holiday-esque. But, you know, what I was going to say also for the snapdragons, there's a new variety that I've never seen before. It's called the snapshot. Snapshot, and it looks to me like it's 6 inches tall.
1: Yeah.
2: And if you're interested in something low like that, it may be a combination of sonnets and snapshots. And then in the back of some rockets, that would look very pretty.
6: Mm-hmm.
2: Just kind of a layering effect.
1: Well, and the snapshots also do a great job of in small containers. They tolerate the pretty hot situations.
6: Mm-hmm.
1: And look great. And then of course the sonnets do an unbelievable job in terms of the rows.
6: Mm-hmm.
1: You can do plots of them, and the colors are pretty intense. Or a lot of time, what we see out there is in like at businesses and long sidewalks is the sonnets planted in, you know, like three rows or four rows wide. They're hard to beat that way too. Very, very manageable plant.
6: And right now,
1: rockets are bigger flowers and get taller, but they're not quite as orderly as the sonnets.
3: Well, you can get a variety, especially this weekend with the sale going on. In the 4-inch pot, they're regularly $179. You can get 8 for $12 on the snapdragons.
1: Wow. That'll be quite a comparison of the snapshots, 6 inches tall versus
3: the
1: rockets that are 2 feet tall. But most of the plants out there are sonnets. That's I've never seen so many sonnets as they have. And the colors are intense. That yellow and white are hard to beat. And then that dark red, too.
3: Yes, aside from the snapdragons, we have petunias on sale, also in the 4-inch pot, which are regularly $179, on sale 8 for $12. Then we also have the dianthus in a 4-inch pot, regularly $179. They're on sale as well, 8 for $12.
1: They do a good job of attracting butterflies and other pollinators. And the petunias, in our new reality of our weather, the petunias do a pretty good job of surviving through the winter. It's just...
2: Yeah, we used to consider them a fall and spring. Not so much a winter, but fall and spring. And certainly not summer. But they are expanding their seasons.
1: Yep. That's right, and the colors are... That purple is really showy.
3: Mm-hmm. Yes, we have these three, and I'm assuming, Calvin, from these three, are the snapdragons your favorite? Or would you, if you had to pick one of these three, which one would you?
1: Oh, I would pick the Rockets.
3: The Rockets.
1: Yeah. Yeah. In fact, I've got 36 plants to put in, transplants to put in the garden, just because they'll look so good. But we won't ask Peter when the stocks are going to show up. He's ignoring. And I definitely won't ask him again when the primulas are going to show.
2: What did I say? Oh, you know what? Yesterday we talked about it is now active. The CPS Energy Green Shade Tree Rebate
3: it sure is
2: now active. So go online, CPS Energy, click in Green Shade Tree Rebate, and download the application, and look at the permitted list of trees. Calvin and I will always like say it's been expanded in the last couple of years to pretty much everything.
1: Yeah, it'll surprise you sometimes. You think, gosh, these crepe myrtles, I can't imagine they're on the list. Citrus
2: is always the one
1: on the list.
2: Actually, I can hear Jerry in my ear. I think ebony was on the first go around. Oh, and he just tormented me endlessly about ebony, because ebony is a valley tree. And I said, you could try it up here. Yeah, it's an opportunity with a rebate. Whoa, fool, why are you putting that ebony on there? I'm like, now citrus is on there. I think crepe myrtle is on the list.
1: Oh, yeah.
2: I don't know. Can you see the list, Alex?
3: I'll probably find it. We're going to go into the news right now.
2: Okay.
3: But give us a call at 210-308-8867. We're going to be right back on the other side of this hour with Milberger's Gardening South Texas on 9:30 a.m. The Answer.

0: Great city, great state, great country. 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
1: Breaking news this hour at Town Hall. I'm Bob Agnew in Washington. Joseph Pike's attorney says Tennessee's governor should commute Pike's death sentence to a life sentence after the failed execution this week.
2: I think she has been put through some really, really bad mental torture and physical torture, and that at the very least, that deserves a commutation of her death sentence.
1: Appearing on CNN State of the Union, attorney Stephen Farrell also added that Pike remains in the hospital now on a ventilator and is critically ill. The U.S. Supreme Court expected to hear several high-profile cases in its new term.
3: The High Court will reconvene for a new nine-month term and is expected to consider whether laws that ban semi-automatic rifles violate the Second Amendment, as well as the legality of voting laws that require proof of citizenship. The justices will also decide how much authority parents have over children who identify as transgender, if immigrants must remain in detention while they await deportation, and if lawmakers can sue oil companies for their role in climate change. I'm Lisa Carton.
1: President Trump told reporters yesterday Iran has virtually given up any plans for a nuclear weapon.
4: We have a decision that I'll make about Iran. Iran's been decimated. So the only question is, it'll either be the easy way or the hard way.
1: The president's comments came just days after he said it's time for Iran to make a choice, accept a fair deal, or cease to exist. Senator Dave McCormick is blasting Democrats for opposing the Ratepayer Protection Act, a bipartisan effort to protect electricity customers, especially when AI data centers move into their area.
5: I mean, how much have we been hearing about rates, energy prices going up, concerns about data centers? And this was a bill that passed in the House with 200 Democrat votes.
1: That's Senator McCormick of Pennsylvania, who spoke this week with the Salem Radio Network. More on these stories at townhall.com.
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7: 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Alex Escobar with Dr. Calvin Finch and Mark Peterson. Got another hour on our show, so we'd love to hear from you. 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And as while we wait, so we were talking about right before the break, yes, the green shade tree energy rebate with CPS is live, and it'll be going on until April 30th of 2027. And right here I have a list of all the qualifying trees. And it's nice and categorized between large trees and medium to small trees. So for the large trees, we have Anaqua, Arizona Cypress, Ash Juniper, Big Tooth Maple, Burr Oak, Cedar Elm, Chinkapin Oak, Honey Locust, Italian Stone Pine, Lacey Oak, Live Oak, Loquat Leaf Oak, Mesquite, Mexican Sycamore, Mexican White Oak, Montezuma Cypress.
8: What a,
9: half of those, I would, you were saying that these were the large ones.
7: These are the
9: categories. Half of them, I'll go, now they're not large. They're medium.
7: Osage, what, orange.
8: Would a honey locust survive?
9: No. There you see a few around town, but no, that's a Midwestern to Northeastern tree. Much debate going around, much criticism of certain departments, and we'll leave it at that.
7: All right. Still a few more of the large, quote-unquote, large trees.
9: Okay, there you go. Thank you.
7: Pecan, yeah. Sierra Red Oak, Texas Red Oak, Texas Sabal Palm, and Texas Walnut. Those are the large trees listed.
9: Yeah. Well, if some of those, what I think are medium, what are the medium trees?
7: The medium slash small trees include...
9: Oh, okay, slash small trees. Okay, good. Okay.
7: Anacacho Orchid. Arroyo Sweetwood, Blanco Crabapple, Citrus, and that's including any, so orange, lemon, whichever ones, Candelia, a.k.a. Bluewood, Desert Willow, Escarpment Black Cherry, Eve's Necklace, Evergreen Sumac, Flameleaf Sumac, Golden Ball Lead Tree, Little Leaf Mulberry, Mexican Olive, Mexican Plum, Mexican or Texas Redbud, Retama, Texas Mountain Laurel, Texas Persimmon, Texas Red Mulberry, Western Soapberry, and Yopon Holly. No dwarf varieties, though.
8: You know, the soapberry is, we don't hear much about that.
9: We don't hear about it. It is a native, and you can find it in a lot of our natural areas. You can see it in our natural areas.
8: If you're not used to soapberry, you might mistake it. Chinaberry, I
9: think. That's right. But around the 30th of May, it starts producing these creamy white flowers. And then that way you can certainly differentiate it between it. The leaves are a little bit different. I'm not going to go into detail, but they are different. And certainly the bark is different. So,
8: well, tell us, what's the bark different?
9: The bark is going to be a kind of orangey-brown, scaly bark. And it, it kind of exfoliates a little bit, like a sycamore, but not as much.
8: How about the fruit? How different is the soapberry from the chinaberry?
9: So they will both be yellow, the fruit. One it hangs in a little slightly different size cluster. So chinaberry will be 3 to 5 inches, maybe larger, whereas soapberry is going to be 3 inches. So it's a smaller, maybe two to three strands, 3 inches long. So it's a little bit different.
8: Is chinaberry in the rebate program?
9: No, I don't think so.
8: Okay.
9: So any invasive, any non-native or invasive species and or are not included.
8: Yeah, that's soapberry. The wildlife likes that too.
9: It is. It is a great wildlife tree. Both birds and mammals like to eat it. It's not high on their list, but they'll like to eat it. And one of the reasons why it's not high on their list is Native Americans and early pioneers made soap out of it, shampoo in particular. So it has some saponids, which a little bit bitter taste in the fruit.
8: Yeah, because that's kind of.
9: I've seen possums eat it. Now, possums will eat anything, or pretty much anything.
8: How about one of our exotic the Chinese pistache? Is that on the list still? Is that available?
9: Don't even say that. I gotta wash your mouth out with soap now.
8: No.
9: No, it's not on it, is it? Okay.
8: It is.
9: Now, it used to be promoted. No, it is not.
7: It's not.
9: It is not.
7: No.
9: Now, that was promoted by the Department of Agriculture about 25 years ago. I don't think so. Not so much anymore.
8: But
9: Maybe in Lubbock or Abilene.
8: Oh, at the end. Wasn't ignored for the full 25 years. It's been.
9: It's done a great job expanding its range, hasn't it, in the last 25 years?
8: Yeah. It was. Wasn't always controversial. Of course, there's several that we thought performed better in terms of fitting into our landscapes.
9: Yeah. It is drought tolerant. It has few pests. Very few pests. Mm-hmm. It is in the sumac family.
8: Birds love the fruit.
9: Yeah, the birds love the fruit. Kind of like I was, implying that. So it's done its good job in spreading. I didn't think it would spread as much here in this area as it has. But I've mentioned before on the radio, I was at Comanche Lookout, and I turned the corner on this path, and it was like beautiful fall color. It was in October. Yeah.
8: Either side.
9: And I look, oh, those are all sumacs. And I got close, and I went, oh, nope. They're all Chinese pistache.
8: So anyway, we'll be talking more about trees.
9: Well, the whole reason
8: a good time for planting.
9: It's a great time for planting trees.
7: Even better time to buy.
9: And it's better time to buy. And why is that, Alex?
7: Because our shade trees here at Milburgers are on sale. And the number 15 and number 30s, which value up to $329.99, they are on sale 30% off.
8: Plus, you get a lot of those varieties that we talked about, you get your $50 rebate.
7: Absolutely.
9: And wait a minute, we're going to reach out. Mm-hmm. I think you listed some of my favorites, and I think your favorites as well. Yeah. So in the newspaper yesterday, we mentioned this as we had some of listed on here, live oak. Still a great tree, and still grows faster than what a lot of people think. Texas red oak, not Chumarter red oak, Texas red oak, Mexican sycamore, cedar elm, Mexican white oak, a.k.a. Monterey oak, bur oak, anaqua, chinquapin oak, and Montezuma cypress. These are all excellent. These are probably some of them. Probably my favorite trees. That list right there. Now, it wasn't you didn't include the smaller ones, and I was listening to the medium/small permitted list. So my favorites of the smaller trees are Texas mountain laurel. It's deciduous cousin, the Eve's necklace, or Texas sephora. And Mexican olive.
8: Yeah, the Mexican olive still blooming up a storm. And it's the fruit it produces, the blooms are hard to beat, but the fruit it produces eventually gets aged, but it's not the, it's one of the favorites.
9: It's good wild hog and javelina food.
8: Yeah. The
9: they can eat both the fruit and the seed inside.
8: I always think of when the rodents and birds are eating at it, it's kind of like, well, I couldn't find anything better, so I had to eat it. But they generally end up eating it. It's kind of like Duranta. It's not a favorite, but they generally end up making use of it. The Duranta is blooming. I can see it over there with the purple blooms. And there's a few, it almost looks like a few whites, or maybe it's the labels, I don't know.
9: But that's a great one. That's a great pollinator, is Duranta. And like I've mentioned, if you live down in the valley, they get up to 10 feet tall. But right around here, maybe more like 4 or 5 feet.
8: But if we ever get the monarch showing up, you can count on the monarch being taking advantage of the blooms for nectar before they head south. So lots of action. Now next week.
9: Yeah, what is your article next week?
8: I'm trying to remember what my article. I know. It's the the winter annuals. And in fact, there's so many and they're so interesting that will probably take a couple weeks for us to write.
9: That's a good idea.
8: The Some of them, you know, the pansies and stocks aren't here yet. The cyclamen and will not be here for a little while too. They like the cool weather. They thrive better in cooler weather than the hot weather we've been having. And of course, our permala.
9: Yeah.
8: A real debate about whether we'll have much available.
9: I'm beginning to think that the primula is the holy grail. Holy grail of flowers. That it's always unattainable. Just out of our reach.
8: Well, in past years, past years it was readily available. Still, it was expensive even.
9: Oh no! Yeah,
8: it's
9: both cyclamen and primula in the early 20th century, late 19th century were considered really exquisite Christmas gifts.
8: Hmm.
9: So that because they were grown in greenhouses and
8: hospital visits.
9: Yeah. Yeah, that was a very common one and for hospitals. Now that's why they're kind of expensive and kind of unique. Modern propagation techniques have expanded their population and now are available in larger quantities at the nurseries.
8: Yes.
9: But we still got lots of other ones. In fact, hey, Dianthus is on sale. That's a common cooler season. Plants, stocks are beloved. Oh man, we just can't help ourselves.
8: Wonderful fragrance, and the we'll talk a lot about one of my favorite, are sweet peas, and a lot of gardeners, not a lot, but some gardeners like one of their favorite things is to be able to plant vegetables or flowers by seed. And sweet peas are one of those that does a good job. And I'll recommend next week in the article that folks can go ahead and now it's time to go ahead and start. Now they can be, peas can be a little ornery about whether they're going to germinate and survive. They are fussy about it. They don't like it when it's too cold, or they don't like it when it's too hot. So you might plant it next week, the seeds, and not have much luck. So you, a couple weeks later, you replant them again.
9: Mm-hmm.
8: But the good news is that we've got the seed racks are full of different varieties of sweet peas, and also the eating peas too. Those. Help me mark on the. I always say English peas, but the ones that do so much better here.
9: Well, I always like to plant the sugar snaps and the snow peas. The edible, in other words, the edible peas.
8: Yeah, they're so much fun to just go pick them right off the vine and eat them.
9: And the kids like to do that as well. Think they're getting away with something.
8: Yeah. Now you don't want to do that with the sweet peas, the flowers, because they've got a undesirable chemistry. But you sure do want, if you can get them to grow in your garden, they're another one that has a different fragrance than stocks, but it's a worthy fragrance, certainly a attractive fragrance, and the colors, and they make great cut flowers too. Snapdragons, stocks, and our sweet peas. They're good.
9: Sugar taps and snow peas, and then English peas, right?
8: How much?
9: And English peas, right?
8: Yeah, English peas are a little slower to produce, but it's worthwhile. You need generally, to be successful with them, you need a trellis. But what I found works just as well as a fence trellis is tomato cages, as long as they're sturdy and tall. And you don't, you know, we don't always use all our tomato trellis tomato cages in the wintertime, but the sweet peas and English peas certainly would like to use them.
7: Mm-hmm.
8: And they fill them up pretty quick, and they're attractive.
7: Absolutely. 210-308-8867. We're going to take a quick break, and then we're going to be right back with Milberger's Gardening South Texas on 930 a.m., The Answer.
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7: 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No, no one on the line. But,
8: Mary, do you have time to answer a couple questions?
9: Yeah. Do you have time for your busy schedule. customer oriented work.
19: Hi guys. Yeah.
8: What's the report on the certified butterfly garden? I take it we haven't seen any monarchs yet.
19: No monarchs yet. Just waiting on those guys.
8: And in the certified butterfly garden, what's blooming?
19: What's blooming? We've got Turk's cap blooming. We've got milkweed, the tropical milkweed's blooming. The mist flower is blooming really nicely. We got some phlox blooming.
9: Oh.
19: And
9: just regular phlox, not the John Fannock.
19: John Fannock's
9: phlox. Oh, we do have the John Fannock.
19: All yes, right. It's reliably blooming. Yeah, it's been blooming all summer long.
9: Yeah.
19: Yeah.
9: Yeah, if you have a chance, you can get some of that John Fannock's phlox. There's a great story about the aroma, but I can't remember it.
8: Oh.
9: It's about lilacs.
8: I don't know. Oh, it reminded me and a number of folks of lilac.
9: Uh-huh.
8: If you're 1,000 miles south of where the lilacs bloom, it's easy to be reminded of it. Yeah. But I don't know how many years ago that we came to Milberger's and it was out here, and the blooms were spectacular, and then the fragrance, and we started talking about that blooms and the fragrance, and it was before the weekend was over.
9: Yeah.
8: They'd all got. They get sold off that time. And it's a wonderful... Phlox can be a little temperamental in our climate here, but that Fannock's phlox is attractive and fragrant and does a good job of blooming every year.
19: Yeah.
8: And in containers or in the garden.
9: Well, I'm sorry I interrupted you, Mary. What else was...
19: The only butterflies I've been seeing around here are occasional pipevine swallowtail. I saw a giant swallowtail last week and some big sulfurs.
8: Yeah, for sure. Now, we had a family that was over there trying to decide which a tropical milkweed to buy, and I was watching. They were entertaining me the whole time. I was kind of distracted. Alex would hit me on the head to say, "Hey, you're on the radio here. You can." But looks like they must have went to one of the programs, the events, because they were looking. They were searching every single plant over there for eggs on the. And we don't expect them to find eggs on for sale plants, do we? We see them in the certified butterfly garden quite often.
19: Well, it happens.
8: Yeah. And they were trying to decide, and it took them, a couple hours. Of course, in between they were riding on the train, too, the kids were. But to pick out which of the tropical milkweeds they wanted. And they were looking for fragrance, too. You got to have a pretty good imagination to smell any tropical milkweed or fragrance. But that was quite interesting. Did you get to hear any of their conversation?
19: No, I was at lunch.
8: Oh.
19: when they came around.
8: Yeah. Yeah, it was kind of fun to watch. That was interesting. I was telling Mark and Alex that there were two. They look like they're third graders or fourth graders, and I don't know if they're sisters or cousins. And the one kind of graduated over to the train and spent the time, and then the mother was a fanatic on the tropical milkweed and the eggs, you know, and she's talking to her. Kind of encouraging her daughter to stick on, look, find, make sure there's no eggs out there. And they were collecting the leaves that had eggs. But then I noticed after about 20 minutes, the daughter was getting distracted, noticing the train. You know, milkweed eggs are fine, but the terror train is more exciting in Halloween. So she eventually graduated over to the terror train. So, what else? Anything, any other exciting activities on the butterfly end?
19: None right now. Just waiting for the butterflies to arrive.
8: Okay. And what about anything in terms of the plants? We've been talking a lot about primulas and cyclamen. Any kind of feeling when they might show up?
19: I haven't heard a thing. Yeah.
8: Yeah.
19: They'd be arriving here in October sometime.
8: Yeah. Hopefully. Do you think Primula will have access to Primula this year?
19: I couldn't tell you.
8: Yeah.
19: Yeah.
8: Now, Mary did help me find, I had decided I was going to get a couple of Mrs. Dudley Cross and some of the pink, one of the other varieties, and I didn't have any trouble finding those, but I could not, for the life of me, I couldn't find the Mrs. Dudley Cross.
19: I think we found the last two.
8: Yeah, yeah.
19: Yeah.
8: That's right. There were a ton of the, what's the great, the huge one?
19: Metabolus?
8: Yeah, the metabolus. Lots of metabolus. I would have filled my whole rose bed with the metabolus. That's wonderful. And they were on sale for a long time. Of course, I waited too long for the sale, didn't I, Alex?
7: Just a bit.
8: But they're still good bargains and good varieties. A lot of those tough modern roses and all the old-fashioned roses, those that can survive in our climate and bloom over a long period, even when the weather is pretty challenging.

0: is a 18-6-12 blend. So it prepares your lawn for winter and promotes faster greening in the spring.
1: Yeah, it's the chemistry in the lawn has changed now. It's dependent on the day length, and it kind of snuck up on us this year. And the lawn grass in the fall doesn't translate those nutrients quickly. It stores them.
2: Yeah. So it's not going to the blade, it's going to the roots. So you want something quick, a fast release to go down.
1: Yeah, you want to get it in that plant, because if you wait too long, it's just not going to be useful to it. So, but it's on sale, and it's a good bargain.
0: It is on sale. Yes, sir. We have a question? Yes, sir. What's How can we help you?
3: Hey, guys, simple question regarding trimming a Texas live oak. So in suburbia, you know, we trim off all the suckers every so many years. But when I walk out in the woods, they're not being trimmed, and they look cleaner than mine. So if I just let my suckers go, as opposed to trimming them off, what would happen? Would they eventually find the weak ones and they would naturally come off? Or how would that look?
1: Well, yeah. After your wife gives you hat, yeah, then that's what that would happen.
2: Usually that's what happens. So how these sprouts occur, these sprouts are natural in the bark. There are what's called adventitious buds in the bark. And when a sudden change in light, usually a broken branch or trimming, pruning, they are activated. So a lot of times it's a result of over-pruning. So all of a sudden you start getting in the sprouts. And then what happens over time is exactly how you described it. That the sprouts will the strong will survive and the weak will not. And so they will turn into branches over time and then shield the other branches and trunk so you won't have as many sprouts. So when it does happen in the natural world, yeah, if you have a broken branch, you're going to get some sprouts. And then the same thing happens. The canopy tries to redevelop and shade everything. And then the sprouts diminish.
3: So what's the recommendation? Keep up the trim or...
2: Don't let them go. Let them go until, as Calvin says, your spouse makes you trim them.
3: Okay.
2: The idea is when you do leave those, you mimic nature.
3: Yeah.
2: And you're going to cut and thin them out. And so you leave this couple of the strongest, one, or more than a couple, but the strongest sprouts spaced 3 to 4 feet apart. And they'll develop into branches.
1: How do they mark out on the live oaks? How do they compare to things like pecans and Texas red oaks and in terms of the branches?
2: Well, they have a live oak is, and you can start seeing this, and this is why it happens the way it does. They have what's called a monolayer canopy. So that if you cut live oak in half canopy, you notice it's a very dense shell. And that's why there's a lot of dead wood in the interior. As the canopy extends out, it shuts down a lot of the branches inside. And so we tend to see dead wood inside a live oak. As opposed to pecan, we may see branches scattered throughout. That's because that's a multi-layer canopy. And so the unique feature of the live oaks is they produce a lot of these sprouts when an opening occurs. And they're trying to reestablish that monolayer canopy.
3: You had mentioned the dead wood in there. How critical is it for a homeowner to get that dead limb out of there? You know, you sit up there and you're having a beverage on the deck and it's just calling your name out and... You know, it's got some, I call it fungus among us growing on it, you know, and you just kind of
2: or it got some ball moss.
3: Ball moss is the word I was thinking of.
2: Or it's got some lichen, that little gray, blue-gray stuff. So if you asked me 50 years ago when I was in the last millennia, when I was in school, the thought of that at that time is –

0: Pruning the deadwood is beneficial to the health of the tree. Over time, we've pretty much gone, not so much. Trees have survived hundreds of thousands of years with no one trimming or pruning those out. So it's probably not conducive to tree health by pruning the deadwood. However, it's the number one reason we prune is safety, and that's probably a safety issue. So that's why we did it. It's probably a safety issue.
1: How about a sucker coming off a root? Is there any not a root, but a cut off tree? You got a sucker coming off. Let's say it is about 2 feet tall. Is that a viable potential limb off of an old root?
0: So that it depends on the species. Some species are more adept at it. Live oak is one of those. So if we had a stump or maybe a branch that we had cut, in either one of those cases, that sprout could develop into a viable branch. And when I say viable, it means long-term branch. Some sprouts on some trees are viable for a short period of time, then fall off. So live oaks are like that. That's kind of the benefit for them, their longevity. They can lose the top part, but they have such an extensive root system that they are able to re-go, a la drought and fire.
1: Well, thanks for coming to work, guys.
0: All right. Thank you. Great question.
2: Appreciate it. All right. 210-308-8867. We're going to take one more break. Hey, we still have time for some callers, so give us a call after this break. We're going to be right back with Milberger's Garden in South Texas right here on 930 AM, The Answer.
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2: Cooler weather is in the forecast, and that means two things at Milberger's. Great fall planting weather, and the return of Milberger's famous pumpkin patch and monster maze. 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
8: Foundations of Freedom. A look at America's founding principles and the leaders who shaped our nation.
9: Ronald Reagan understood that freedom sometimes requires more than quiet diplomacy. It requires moral clarity. On June 12, 1987, standing before the Brandenburg Gate in a divided Berlin, Reagan issued a direct challenge to Soviet leader Mikhail Gorbachev. Mr. Gorbachev, tear down this wall. The Berlin Wall was more than concrete and barbed wire. It represented a system that restricted movement, divided families, and denied millions the freedoms Americans often take for granted. Reagan refused to treat that division as permanent. He understood that free nations must be willing to identify the difference between liberty and oppression, and have the courage to say so. 2 years later, the Berlin Wall fell. Freedom survives when people refuse to accept tyranny as inevitable. So when freedom is challenged today, will we have the courage to defend it with the same clarity?
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2: 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We're a few weeks into fall already, but Milberger's is still having an end-of-summer blowout on some of their bushes. They have the Silverberry Eliagnus, the Sweet Viburnum, Sandanqua and Snow White Indian Hawthorn. The number 15s, they value up to $169.99. They're on sale for $39.88.
12: And the viburnum are shade tolerant. The deer don't eat them. Attractive foliage. They do most of their blooming in the spring, and then they have berries right quick. And, you know, Mark and I talked about a lot of plants that had berries, oh, like Duranta, that have berries that it takes a while for the birds and everything to eat. Mm-hmm. Well, the viburnum, it doesn't take them any time to eat. They're a favorite of them, but they're very attractive and they're evergreen. And that's a great price and a good, excellent plant for the landscape. Same. So which ones? There's viburnum?
2: Viburnum, yeah, the Sweet Viburnum, Silverberry Eliagnus, Sandanqua, and Snow White Indian Hawthorn.
12: Yeah, Indian Hawthorn and Eliagnus is...
0: Yeah.
12: I've forgotten about it a little
0: right,
12: bit.
0: Right, right. We mentioned it last couple of weeks. That those were really, really in favor 2-3 decades ago. And they've kind of fallen out of favor.
12: And they grow fast.
2: Is that due to just popularity style, or is it
0: well, in regards to the Indian Hawthorn, we had a couple of severe freezes, and so they fell out of favor a little bit.
12: And Indian Hawthorn is susceptible.
0: To various fungal diseases. So it fell out of favor. But you know what? In the right place, full sun, good soil. And adequate moisture.
12: And
0: it's a beautiful tree.
12: Yeah. Eliagnus is fast-growing. Wow.
0: I think it got a little... It's a bigger shrub. And I think it fell out of favor just for today's modern, smaller landscapes that is not used as much. Because it is a large shrub. Now, it can be trained and more disciplined, but... I think that was one of the reasons why. Because it really is tough. I've seen it in areas where there hasn't been any irrigation in a very long time, and it's still going well.
12: Yeah, it is. It's a tough plant. Evergreen plant. And that would be... In a lot of landscape situations, that would be a desirable choice.
0: Mm-hmm. Well, speaking of fall color, cool season color, I was trying to find an article that I wrote for Saws a long time ago for the garden style, let's say. They did all the plants, all your cool weather flowers that start with P. And I know there were pansies and petunias and primula. And I cheated, and because there's another name for cyclamen, it's Persian orchid. I couldn't find that one.
12: What is the other name for primula? It doesn't start with P, but I mean...
0: Primrose.
12: Primrose, yeah. That's. Oh, it does start with P, yeah.
0: Yeah, but I found another one. It had pansies, and it had snapdragons, and it had stalks, and it had primula and cyclamen, but it had violas.
12: Yeah.
0: Yeah, that's in one that... don't always think about it as a cool weather flower.
12: Yeah.
0: I love them.
12: They got smaller blooms, but
0: yeah.
12: Even more, a lot of variety and color. And they do. Now, you talk about a all-star blooming plant that can put up with the heat in small containers. Mm-hmm. That's
0: yeah, and it's a wonderful plant for a small container. Yeah. It kind of cascades over the sides. It's very beautiful. And it comes in a variety of colors, as you mentioned. The first time I noticed them was Johnny Jump Ups. And Johnny Jump Up is navy and yellow. And they're very nice. But the violas come in reds and oranges and whites.
13: Yes, sir. Never.
1: A simple question regarding begonias in the garden, not in the garden, but we'll call it the garden area right now. Do I just let them keep growing tall or pinch them back like coleuses? Is it time to pull them?
12: Well, you can prune them. They're kind of getting a little leggy right now. So, yeah, they respond well to pruning. Now, what you want to do, though, they do very good. They tolerate the winter if you can protect them, and they a lot of times they'll even survive through cold weather, but it's best if you can cover them or put them in a greenhouse or something. That's the best they do.
1: How far back can I take them if they're
12: they'll as far as you want to take them. Yeah, my favorite are the bigger ones. Yeah, yeah. And so you can, every once in a while, once a year at least, you want to kind of get them in shape.
0: Yeah, I use these pruners.
1: Yeah.
0: And prune them back, pinch them back.
1: Same with the coleus.
0: Same with coleus, yeah. When you mentioned that, I just smiled. Yeah, the coleus, we do that more frequently. Or that's... That is a standard operating procedure with coleus. I remember doing that as a child for my grandmother.
12: Whoppers.
1: Hesitant with the begonias until I talked to y'all, because the coleus is they're actually flowering now. So
0: yeah,
1: I got
0: exactly.
1: got them off this morning, but the coleus look a little more tender. So didn't do anything until I talked to the doctor.
0: Even with my begonias, they're a little.
12: Well, you're going to have, if this weather stays nice and cool, let's see, we'll have a couple good begonia months still.
13: Mm-hmm.
12: Yeah.
13: And, great.
12: All right.
0: Thank you very much.
13: Mm-hmm. We still got maybe 6 or 7 minutes. Oh, I'm sorry.
14: Questions?
13: Yes, answering questions.
0: Yeah. We can hear you better that way.
12: Huh?
0: Yeah, you are. Don't worry about
13: it. Helps
0: it
13: helps us hear better.
0: Yeah, we can't hear you.
12: I have hearing aids, so I need you to use it.
14: Hi.
0: Hi. Hello there.
14: So I have a red oak. I can't tell you how old it is, but it's probably about 25, 30 years now. And over the summer, it lost one of its main branches. And the funny thing was, when it fell, it had all sorts of... ants in it. I don't think carpenter ants, at least I've been told, they don't go after healthy branches, so maybe the tree's a little compromised. And then on top of that, every time we get just a little gust of wind, it's just losing nice branches, like healthy branches.
0: Yeah, is it really straight? Is it a really straight red oak, single trunk?
14: Yes, it's, you know, owner put it in. It was, you know, probably staked from the beginning, and a just really nice tree all these years. Very full, and now it's not full. So I don't know if I need someone to come out and maybe, you know, feed it something or...
0: Well, let's go through a little bit about that. One, when the branch broke and you saw the ants, is that is correct. Ants do not feed on live tissue. They feed only on dead tissue. So there was probably hollow inside, or there was a lot of dead wood. So that's why that branch broke. There's nothing you need to do about the ants, in other words. It was the tree is probably a Schumard red oak, which is actually a little bit east of here is where they grow. Okay. They don't necessarily like our clay soil. Do you live in Austin Highway, Nacogdoches?
14: No, I live in Bronze Station. I don't know if you know where that's at.
0: I do.
14: The Bandera area.
0: Okay, so not necessarily heavy clay soil. That's what I was getting at. It sounds like, I would. If you're losing branches, it may be a good idea to have someone come out and fertilize it.
14: Okay.
0: I recommend, of course, an injection-type material as opposed to just granular on top.
12: One of the best ways to do it is if you've got, most neighborhoods have some one or two arborists that will come out and diagnose your trees without any cost. And then if they'll determine what's needed, and then they'll give you a cost. But that's always a good idea, because...
0: I was going to say, somebody's calling you.
14: Yeah, they're enjoying their ride on the train.
0: The terror train. I would probably do that. But what I'm getting at is there may be some natural reasons why it's doing what it's doing. 7 years of drought, a tree that is not handled to do drought, and it may just need some extra water. Thank you. and a bit of fertilization. We usually do fertilization over the winter months, cool, from October to through June.
14: Okay. Good time,
0: so no hurry on it. Have somebody look at it, remove the deadwood or potential deadwood, and then the branches
14: break. Just had it trimmed also, so that's good. Okay, well, thank you so much.
1: All right.
14: Have a great day.
13: Thank you. Great question.
12: Now you can probably go and get a seat with your kids out there.
0: Yeah, go again. Go again. I'm the terror train.
12: All right. Oh, there's her.
0: I was going to say, is that?
13: What's that?
0: I don't know. I can't tell.
12: Is that our lab?
0: No, that's what I'm saying. I don't think it is.
12: Oh, okay.
0: I think our pod listener is a little bit furrier than that.
13: Hmm. We're inside 2 minutes for our show.
0: Oh, no, it is. I'm wrong.
13: Right, we got one more guest to end the show.
0: I thought he was furrier, and I went, nah, that's not ours.
15: We've been missing y'all.
13: Well, it's great to see y'all.
0: So we have a regular listener, and I've forgotten his name.
15: Parker,
0: that's Parker. Right. It was a P. So I thought Bart... Parker had a longer coat, and I went, nah, that's not him.
12: I'm glad Parker came by, because I have to tell you that my Darcy died.
13: Oh.
12: One of my Westies did, it's kind of sad. Tilly's upset, but you'll cheer her up. I'll tell her that we talked to you. She says, yep, you got to be happy, and you got to be moving forward. Yeah. All right. Thank you.
0: Thank you. And I'm sorry I forgot Parker's name. I apologize. to my credit, though, it was Parker's behind that I didn't recognize.
12: Thanks. Right. Bye-bye.
13: Thank you.
12: Happy right. Thanksgiving. Right. It's Halloween, I guess. Yeah.
13: Yes. Inside 1 minute. Just want to give people a heads up. Next Saturday the 10th, we will Thank be you. Having a pre-recorded show. Something came up. Won't be able to do it live, so we'll be giving you an updated pre-recorded show so, this upcoming Saturday. But on Sunday, we will be live.
0: We'll be live back here.
13: So, yes, any questions you have coming up, make sure to save them for Sunday.
0: And next week, Calvin has indicated that we'll be talking about cool season color.
13: Yes.
0: There's a host of plants. I have my favorites. Mm-hmm. Calvin has his. We'll be talking about that.
12: Well, we should start seeing some of those that we're talking about. The stocks and the pansies and the violas.
0: Mm-hmm.
12: Gosh, yeah, they're just wonderful plants.
0: There's lots of opportunities for fall color, cool season color.
13: All right, well, Alex Escobar with Dr. Calvin Finch and Mark Peterson, thank you for listening to Milberger's Gardening South Texas on 930 AM The Answer. Enjoy your week.
16: 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KLUP, Terrell Hills, San Antonio. When news happens, we cover it.
17: News this hour from Town Hall. I'm Mary Rose. Tennessee's governor is facing renewed calls to commute Krista Pike's death sentence after last week's failed execution. Pike's attorney says she remains critically ill on a ventilator and argues she has endured a torturous execution attempt. Prison Commissioner Frank Strada has resigned. President Trump is telling supporters in Ohio to pretend he's on the ballot in the midterm elections. The president urged the crowd at Vandalia Butler High School near Dayton to support incumbent Republican Senator John Houston, who's running in a tight race against former Senator Sherrod Brown.
18: We did not come all this way and defeat all of those dangers only to watch our country be taken over by sick people. They're sick people.
17: The president went on to warn of consequences if Democrats gain power, saying they gave the country the worst inflation in American history. It's President Trump's first visit to the region since he held a campaign rally in Dayton in March of 2024. A retirement party may have revealed Pete Hegseth's adversaries. Correspondent Ken Lorman has the details.
19: A retirement party for Colonel David Butler, whom Pete Hegseth ordered fired, gathered Hegseth critics including General Mark Milley, ex-Army Secretary Dan Driscoll, and journalists like Jeffrey Goldberg of The Atlantic, fueling suspicions of a coordinated smear campaign amid Signalgate. Hegseth allies view the event as evidence of Pentagon leakers and media allies plotting against him. Ken Lorman reporting.
17: President Trump says he has created a new Super Intelligence Force, or SIF. The president posted on Truth Social this morning that its goals are to ensure the U.S. in the world leader. This is
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23: 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Hold the wrongdoer accountable. 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But the same goes for corporate crime.
22: Then, A grammar expert shares some common word mistakes and says it's how people speak that really shapes our language.
3: People's usage is what determines the language. 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
22: Those two stories and much more are coming your way on this week's InfoTrack. Stick around. The show gets underway right after this timeout.
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22: 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InfoTrack's Roy Mackey is here with the story. Roy?
25: Thank you, Chris. Our guest is Stephen Cohn. He's a whistleblowing attorney and the author of the book, The Whistleblower's Handbook, a step-by-step guide to doing what's right and protecting yourself. Mr. Cohn, welcome to InfoTrack.
26: Well, thank you so much for having me.
25: Whistleblowing can take many forms today. Could you just give us 2 or 3 examples of what the most common forms of whistleblowing may be?
26: Well, the most common forms are really under the best laws, which is contracting fraud against the U.S. government, securities fraud, you know, Wall Street misconduct, foreign corrupt practices, foreign bribery, and tax fraud. So people turning those types of claims in are covered under the best laws. So you see a lot more people filing these cases. But on the other hand, whistleblowing can cover national security, the environment, any area in which someone is harming the public interest or violating U.S. law.
25: And I understand there have been several recent changes in laws that are intended to provide better protection to whistleblowers.
26: Absolutely. And the best and biggest change was contained in the Dodd-Frank Act for securities violations, also covering commodities and foreign corruption. It permits the whistleblower to file a case anonymously, which means the government doesn't know who you are, and you can keep complete confidentiality so your employer never learns who you are. So you can file it anonymously, and then the government is required to use your information in a way that won't reveal your identity. And it's our belief, based on 30 years of practice, that confidentiality is key. If the company doesn't know who you are, that is your best insurance against losing your job and career.
25: I'm sure there are different motivations. One simply would be doing the right thing and seeing that justice is done. But in some cases, whistleblowers can certainly receive some substantial monetary rewards, right?
26: That is correct. And that's, again, a major new development. First, almost every whistleblower I've ever worked with, and this is over 30 years, wants to do the right thing. Their primary motive is coming forward to make sure the laws are followed, public is protected. Now, the reward provisions just radically change the incentive. So under some whistleblower laws, they only protect you if you're fired, and you get compensation if you're fired or otherwise discriminated against. But who wants to have their career ruined? Who wants to obtain compensation only after you suffer a major wrong? So those laws actually discourage whistleblowers, and the overwhelming majority of people who see violations but aren't entitled to a reward do not come forward, or though some do. What the rewards do is they place a premium on accurate information about actual violations of law. So what they're telling the potential whistleblower is don't blow the whistle on small minor things or pure speculation. Why risk your job and career over some minor infraction or something that you just think? Why don't you come forward with good, strong evidence? That's the message, because you only get the reward if your information is used to successfully prosecute the wrongdoer and money is obtained. You get a percentage of what the government gets. So if you think about that, it's a complete change in the whole process of whistleblowing. Encourage high-quality information. Encourage it going to the proper law enforcement officials. Then encourage the whistleblower to work with the law enforcement officials anonymously and or confidentially and bust them. Prove that violation. Hold the wrongdoer accountable. You know, that can lead to, you know, we just have a case now where someone's going to prison because of what our whistleblower did. It was all securities and other forms of fraud. Let's hold these people accountable. Let's use the whistleblower as the key source of information and reward them if what they say is true.
25: Our guest is Stephen Cohn. He's an attorney who specializes in whistleblowing cases, and he's the author of The Whistleblower's Handbook. You touched on this a bit, but I think many people think, hey, if I blew the whistle on my company for some unethical practice, they may not fire me, but it would just torpedo my career. I wouldn't have a chance to perhaps find a better job elsewhere or get a promotion. Doesn't that sometimes happen?
26: Yeah, and unfortunately, all too often. No one wants to hire the whistleblower. It's a stigma. So even if you don't get fired, it's very hard to progress in your career. That's why these reward laws are just so important. Because if the whistleblower can remain confidential, well, the company never knew you were the whistleblower, and you're not going to suffer retaliation. I do want to say that the anti-retaliation laws, so in other words, say you are fired, they require the company to restore you to the position you would have been in had you not blown the whistle and not been fired. So you can see some large judgments and some very creative judicial or administrative orders really restoring a whistleblower to where they should be. So it's not impossible, but it's hard, and it's very stressful litigation.
25: There's also sort of a social taboo that I don't want to look like a traitor to my boss or my company.
26: You're right. There's a culture of keep your mouth shut, a culture of shoot the messenger. But I think we have to get over that. Look, if someone violates the law, that's the end. If you see, if I look out my window here, and I see a lady being mugged and her pocketbook being stolen, I will not hesitate to call the police. But if I look out my window and I see a suite of corporate executives and they're stealing from the pension fund and manipulating stock prices that could hurt thousands of people, I shouldn't call the authorities? That's what's going on. Everyone understands that if you see a person being robbed, you should do something about it. But the same goes for corporate crime. If you see a company illegally dumping toxic material, stealing from their shareholders, manipulating government contracts, stealing from the taxpayers, those should be reported. And I think it's just a question of time before we see a culture change and people do know that they can report these things and perhaps be rewarded.
25: It sounds as though there are certainly some possible missteps that someone can make when reporting wrongdoing. How important is it to consult a lawyer, and at what point is that appropriate?
26: Well, right from the start, and that's why I wrote the Whistleblower's Handbook, 21 Rules. But I'll tell you, the handbook was written based on my 30 years of practice, talking to literally thousands of whistleblowers, what they did right, what they did wrong. What's heartbreaking is when the whistleblower comes to my office, sits down, tells me their story, and I know they have already lost their case because they made mistakes, stealing information that they were not permitted to take, missing a filing deadline, going to the wrong office. And it's heartbreaking because on almost every case, these people could have had a strong name, maybe qualified for a reward, but they made the mistake. Self-help, just blowing the whistle without understanding the legal framework, generally results in a disaster.
25: Stephen Cohn, attorney and the author of The Whistleblower's Handbook, a step-by-step guide to doing what's right and protecting yourself. Stephen, do you have a website?
26: Yes, kkc.com. And there's also a nonprofit, the National Whistleblower Center, which has great information at whistleblowers.org.
25: Well, thank you again for joining us on InfoTrack.
26: Thank you.
25: And for InfoTrack, I'm Roy Mackey.
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8: If your spelling and grammar aren't exactly perfect, or if you've been a victim of autocorrect or spell check, our next guest is just for you. She's Mary Norris, author of Between You and Me, Confessions of a Comma Queen. Now, for over 30 years, you worked in the copy department of The New Yorker, and you're definitely an expert when it comes to spelling, punctuation, and the proper use of the English language. Well, let's talk about some of the most common errors that you've seen when it comes to grammar and punctuation and spelling. Do some come to mind?
9: Well, fortunately, because I work at The New Yorker, I work with a lot of really superb writers. So I don't see the kind of mistake that I hear often, which is the mistake that my title, Between You and Me, refers to. So many people think that it's rude to say me, and they think I is the right form. And, of course, it's not. I is fine as the subject of a sentence, but as the object of a preposition, it's barbaric. And it hurts my ears. So, you know, you would say, they gave a present to John and me, not to John and I. And so I tried not to ever put that in print because it just reinforces the wrong form, you know?
8: Mm-hmm. Now, it seems like today when we watch television, for example, maybe television news, and they'll put up a super, you know, with text on the bottom of the screen, it seems like there are many, many errors made out there these days. Is it getting worse than it used to be?
9: Well, there's so much more than there used to be. And when things are on the screen, electronic, I think it's a little harder to see mistakes that way. You know, and of course they go by so fast. We have at The New Yorker a huge website and a lot of people who work for it, but they put out something like 18 articles a day on the website. And, you know, in the print magazine, we have the luxury of going over things several times, and we have all week to do it. So I hesitate to say it's getting worse because I'm an optimist, but there is a lot more. So I think there are a lot more mistakes that we do see and that we don't catch because the pace of life is faster and because so many people now have the means to be writers, you know, Twitter and blogs and email. Everybody thinks she's a writer.
8: We're talking on InfoTrack with Mary Norris, author of Between You and Me, Confessions of a Comma Queen. Mary, your book has been really well received. It's a New York Times bestseller. Do you think there's perhaps out there a lot of people looking for better use of the language?
9: Yes, I think there's a hunger for guidance. People who have been out of school for some years are insecure about whether their English is still correct or not. And young people, too. Young people, I think some of them feel a little bit cheated that they didn't get more instruction. They say things like, why didn't we diagram sentences in school? The fact is that I didn't really spend much time diagramming sentences in school. But I think part of the reaction to my book is from people who are insecure and they want some kind of reassurance. And I, you know, happy to provide it. Of course, the book doesn't give all the answers. A lot of things are still a matter of choice and they're subjective. So it's good to know that, too.
8: And it seems that the English language is constantly evolving and changing. I guess some things that were unacceptable years ago are now acceptable. Is that correct?
9: Yes, it happens. People's usage is what determines the language. You know, you can know all the grammar in the world, but you cannot fight usage. So if people start spelling things a different way, gradually it does catch on. I mean, if bird used to be spelled brid back in days of Middle English.
8: No kidding.
9: So those things evolve.
8: Well, you mentioned a moment ago schools and kids. If you could change some things about how kids are taught these things, such as punctuation, grammar, spelling, what would you change?
9: Well, I would have kids learn a foreign language, actually. And that's how I learned my grammar, by studying German when I was in college. And that came kind of late. I'm not advocating that everybody has to take Latin. I didn't take Latin. I wish I had been able to take Latin. But I think when you see how another language does it, you have to reflect on how English does it. And that is what has always given me my grammar, is seeing how they do it in a foreign language and comparing it to English.
8: What would you say to people who look at all of this stuff and say, well, it doesn't really matter?
9: I would stamp my foot and say it does so. Well, the main reason that it matters is that we want to communicate clearly. And we're able, when we speak, you know, we have other things, body language and facial expressions and tone of voice, and we can communicate nuances that way. But when we're putting it in writing, you know, especially email is very flat. It has no personality. And that's why people use all of the exclamation marks in emails, right? You know, you don't just say thank you with a period in an email. You have to put a big, we call it a screamer after it, so that people will know you're sincere in your expression of gratitude. But the other reason, to my mind, that we want to preserve these things in the language is that it gives us a connection to the past. We can't just cut off all the literature from the ancient Greeks up through Dickens and Joyce and say that we don't have any connection with that. It's a wonderful thing to be connected with. And if we keep some of those things in the language as we go into the future, we're preserving our heritage. That's how I feel about it.
8: We're doing a family show here, so we have to be careful. But the use of profanity has seemed to have greatly increased. Your thoughts on that?
9: Well, I think we have to be careful. Of course, if it's overused, profanity loses all of its potency. And we try at The New Yorker not to have it used in too casual a way, although people in speech use it casually all the time, and that is one of the reasons it seems to be losing any power. My feeling about it is that it should be saved for times when it's really effective and when it's funny. If it's funny, I will forgive a lot of things as long as I can get a laugh out of them. It still is offensive to some people, and so you have to be aware of your audience.
8: Texting, it's become incredibly popular. Is that a medium where you sort of abandon the rules?
9: Well, a lot of people abandon the rules in the interest of speed and economy. Some of it I think is funny. I often have to look up the abbreviations like YOLO, you only live once. I did see a t-shirt somewhere that said YOLO is for people who don't know the meaning of carpe diem. I kind of enjoy it in other people's work and other people's texts, but I think it has a lot of energy, and I always enjoy finding something new.
8: Well, you've taken a topic that could be, I guess, a little pedantic. You've made it very entertaining and fun in your book, Between You and Me. Mary Norris is the author, and the subtitle, of course, Confessions of a Comma Queen. Mary, thank you so much for joining us today.
9: Oh, thank you, Chris.
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18: With SRN News, I'm Mary Rose. Tennessee's governor is facing renewed calls to commute Krista Pike's death sentence after last week's failed execution. Pike's attorney says she remains critically ill on a ventilator and argues that she has endured a torturous execution attempt. Crews continue to search for missing passengers after a medical evacuation jet went down off the coast of Massachusetts. In a Sunday morning update, Coast Guard officials declined to speculate on what caused the aircraft to crash. They confirmed they found a debris field last night in the waters near Nantucket. The FAA says ground controllers lost contact with the Gulfstream G-100 early Saturday morning. The Canadian registered Latitude air ambulance jet was carrying a crew of four and two patients from Bermuda to Boston Logan International Airport when it disappeared. This is SRN News.
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27: Foundations of Freedom. A look at America's founding principles and the leaders who shaped our nation.
28: Ronald Reagan understood that freedom sometimes requires more than quiet diplomacy. It requires moral clarity. On June 12, 1987, standing before the Brandenburg Gate in a divided Berlin, Reagan issued a direct challenge to Soviet leader Mikhail Gorbachev. Mr. Gorbachev, tear down this wall. The Berlin Wall was more than concrete and barbed wire. It represented a system that restricted movement, divided families, and denied millions the freedoms Americans often take for granted. Reagan refused to treat that division as permanent. He understood that free nations must be willing to identify the difference between liberty and oppression, and have the courage to say so. 2 years later, the Berlin Wall fell. Freedom survives when people refuse to accept tyranny as inevitable. So when freedom is challenged today, will we have the courage to defend it with the same clarity?
29: 9:30 a.m. The Answer.
30: The following is a paid advertisement brought to you by Purity Products. These statements have not been evaluated by the FDA. This product is not intended to diagnose, treat, cure, or prevent any disease.
31: Hi,
2: there, and welcome to Healthline by the fine folks at Purity Products. One of my favorite guests is on the line. We've got Chris Killam, also known as the Medicine Hunter, standing by now. CNN calls Chris the Indiana Jones of natural medicine because he's, well, constantly scouring the globe searching for natural remedies. You may have seen Chris on the Dr. Oz show or maybe on PBS or CBS and also on Fox News where he does a health segment. He's been featured in the New York Times and also

0: days. We want to stay healthy, but quite frankly, it can be daunting, you know, with all the different supplements out there. Now, Chris, you've traveled all over the world learning about different natural remedies. So you really know which ingredients to look for. So tell me this, besides a good multivitamin and some fish oil, maybe a few other things, go into the three super hot nutrients you've been so jazzed about lately.
1: Well, I'm happy to do that. The three super nutrients, as we like to say, are a green tea extract, a turmeric extract called curcumin, and an extract from red wine called resveratrol. And apropos of what you said about my traveling around the world, I've extensively investigated these in their host countries. So I've been in the green tea plantations of China and India and worked with top researchers of this ingredient in those countries. With turmeric, I've been deeply involved with turmeric researchers in India and seen all of that. And with resveratrol, I've worked with scientists in Europe and also in California and Chile and South Africa, all of which are major red wine producing areas. So I've had the opportunity to investigate these things in the field, meet with the top scientists, and my conclusion is that green tea, curcumin from turmeric root, and resveratrol from red wine are remarkable health-enhancing agents that everybody can benefit from in a very, very substantial way.
0: Now, Chris, let's talk about these big three. And it's interesting that they're all found in our diet and all are considered superfoods. The green tea, the curcumin, the resveratrol. Why did you want to combine the three? There's always a method to your madness, if I can say it that way, because you combine these things together. You call it a real game changer.
1: Well, you know, when I look at these, there actually isn't a reason to put them all in separate products. They do go very well together. As you said, they're all food derived. So it's kind of like you can make a salad if you choose out of many vegetables. You don't just have to have a bowl of lettuce or a bowl of cucumbers. And while that's a little bit simplistic, the fact is that all of these are very, very rich in groups of protective compounds that are both antioxidant, so they actually protect our organ systems, so they maintain a healthy inflammatory status in the body. And this is really a big breakthrough. I also like the idea that people can get a concentrated supplement of green tea extract, curcumin extract, and resveratrol in one product with truly meaningful amounts of each one, and not have to go out and basically buy a shopping cart full of stuff.
0: Now, let's dive into the headlines and the research, especially on this green tea, because it's absolutely amazing. I know in Asia they've been using it for thousands of years for healthy aging, but what are you seeing recently in the press? I know you told me the Nutrition Research Journal in its July 2012 issue revealed that green tea significantly increased plasma antioxidant activity and whole blood glutathione. Can you recap some of these headlines and tell me why you're such a green tea advocate?
1: Okay, what you just said about increasing plasma antioxidant activity is really critical. There are many antioxidants that people consume that don't actually wind up in the body, or they don't wind up in the body in any significant amounts. The green tea antioxidants, which we know are among the most highly beneficial antioxidants in the entire world, are very well absorbed. They improve plasma antioxidant activity. That is the blood concentration of antioxidants. So what happens is you get this great concentration of antioxidant substances, which are protective compounds floating around in the body and protecting the cells of your body, your organs, every part of your body from premature destruction due to exposure to environmental pollutants and things in the diet.
0: All right, let's switch gears and talk about this curcumin, which is number two on your list. And by the way, these three ingredients are all found in the new green tea combo formula. We're going to be offering a free bottle in a few minutes, but talk to me about the curcumin, which is spelled C-U-R-C-U-M-I-N. Now, most people haven't heard of it, but scientists and researchers know it's one of the most powerful superfoods on the planet. It can positively influence our DNA, maintain joint comfort, healthy inflammation, and more. Can you share some of the incredible headlines on curcumin and tell us why you use this? And we talked about this off air a few minutes ago, this patented curcumin with greater absorption.
1: Okay. Well, first of all, I think while people might not know the term curcumin,

0: And they may well know turmeric root, which is a yellow spice, and it shows up in curries, and it's part of the 5,000-year-old Indian Ayurvedic system of medicine. I've been studying turmeric and its derivative curcumin since the 1970s, and I'll say this right off the bat, that there are almost no plant materials in the world as extensively studied as this. A couple of thousand studies can be found in the scientific and medical literature. We know that curcumin is powerfully antioxidant. We know that it has a remarkable capacity to protect the liver, and the liver is our primary detoxifying organ. It greatly enhances joint health. So if people are experiencing joint discomfort due to overuse, this really helps to relieve that. And it's also what we call cardioprotective. It helps to protect the heart. It helps to maintain normal, healthy cholesterol. And one last thing that is really kind of astounding is that curcumin actually causes your body to produce what are called neuroprotective factors in the brain. So it causes your body to produce these agents in the brain that protect the actual tissue of the nerves and the brain itself. There's almost nothing else that we know of that does this. Specifically, the curcumin that you mentioned offers about 7 times the absorption of other curcumin. So when you take 250 milligrams of this stuff, you get about 7 times the activity that you would if you took, say, a comparable amount of another curcumin extract. So this, in my opinion, is one of the most life-enhancing, protective, totally beneficial substances on Earth, and it has just decades of scientific and medical studies to back it up.
1: Now, Chris, I know that we talked already about the green tea in the curcumin in your new green tea formula, which Purity is giving away for free today. But first, tell me about the third nutrient on the list, the resveratrol.
0: Well, resveratrol is one of those remarkable compounds that I just sort of shake my head at how many different things it does. It is found in grapes, in wine grapes. It also shows up in cranberries. What we know about resveratrol is that, like green tea and also like curcumin extract, it's profoundly antioxidant. But more than that, it shows significant properties. When you look at some of the things in the body that happen during aging as a result of fat accumulation in tissue and insulin sensitivity, resveratrol helps to protect against those things. It's a powerful immune regulator. And you know, our immune system is responsible for keeping us healthy. It is remarkably beneficial for the heart. And this is why it's considered one of the keys to the so-called French paradox. You know, the French drink a lot of red wine, they eat a lot of cheese, they smoke cigarettes, and they stay slim and they have good cardiovascular health, which just seems completely unfair. But resveratrol appears to be key in that. And additionally, there is a brain benefit like there is with the curcumin with blood flow to the brain. So when you take resveratrol, you get brain blood flow. This means you get more oxygen to the tissues of the brain. So this is on my short list for all those reasons and for about a dozen more that would just plain take too long to explain.
1: All right, again, we're talking with Chris Killam, also known as the Indiana Jones of natural medicine, sometimes called the medicine hunter as well. Chris, let's laser in on how this wonderful formula that you created in conjunction with Purity Products. I know that Purity's been in business now for, what is it, over 20 years. They've got a top rating from the Better Business Bureau, and people can get a complimentary bottle of this green tea CR today. We'll give that number out in a few minutes. But first, Chris, before we tell our listeners how they can get their very own complimentary bottle of green tea CR, tell me this. If you wanted to buy this green tea plus the patented curcumin plus the resveratrol, I mean, you'd spend close to probably at least $75 for all three bottles in the store. And yet today, Purity Products is giving away a free bottle. How are they able to do this?
0: Well, you can consider it kind of a smart bet. And what I mean by that, first of all, Purity's big, but they're also very strategic. They know that if a person who's listening will pick up the phone, call in and get their free bottle, and it really is free, as in free, as yep, in it doesn't cost you money, if that person will try the product, take it as recommended, they're going to feel it. And when they feel it, they're going to say, gee, I want this as part of my regular daily regimen. 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
1: 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Okay, Chris, talk about some of the headlines just on the green tea that we didn't get to yet. I understand that dieters just love green tea because it supports healthy fat metabolism. Is that right? And what does the research say about green tea when it comes to weight management?
0: Well, this is one of the especially wonderful things about green tea. We know that green tea has thermogenic properties. That is, it has heat-generating properties in the body, so it actually causes your body to burn more calories. So when you eat a meal, you're going to burn more calories from that meal as a result of taking a good, well-made, concentrated green tea extract. In addition, it has specific fat oxidation properties. It actually burns fat. I'm not suggesting that you're going to lose 20 pounds in a week, but I am saying that this is going to help your body to metabolize fat more efficiently. Over time, taking a green tea extract can help you to have a better fat to lean muscle ratio. So from a weight control standpoint, this is very good news. Additionally, green tea helps to stabilize blood glucose or blood sugar. And unstable blood sugar is one of the contributing factors to increased weight. So by stabilizing blood sugar, you have an effect on weight control and weight management. So it's really quite remarkable stuff. You need enough of it. We've got enough of it in Green Tea CR. It has to be the right extract. We've got the right extract. But the science is there for healthy weight management.
1: All right. Now, Chris, you say that with Purity's formula, it provides you with about 3 cups worth of green tea in each 2-capsule serving. So you get all of the green tea's concentrated benefits for energy, for heart health, for alertness in just 2 caps. Plus, you get the curcumin and the resveratrol, too. So it's easy. You call it your daily shortcut to better health. Explain this idea of a healthy shortcut and explain some of the top benefits as well.
0: Well, I mean, you could, for example, drink 3 cups of good concentrated green tea each day, eat at least 1 really rich curry made with a lot of turmeric root, and drink a couple of glasses of red wine. You could do that every day. Most people will not do that every day, but they still might want the benefits of 3 of the biggest superstar protective health-enhancing nutrients on the entire planet.
1: Again, we're talking with Chris Killam, the medicine hunter. Now, in this new Green Tea CR formula from Purity, it's really about the research. Share with us some of your favorite studies and the headlines on the curcumin that we didn't get to yet. I know this is one of your favorite ingredients for joint comfort and even for brain health.
0: Well, I especially like the liver protective, heart protective, and joint modifying properties of this stuff. The liver is our greatest detoxifying organ, and we know that we're constantly bombarded by toxins in the environment. In fact, blood studies show that newborn babies contain 200 industrial pollutants in their blood at the time of birth. So we need a functioning, super healthy, very strong liver. We might not think about our livers that much, but we need that. Mm-hmm. And we know that curcumin protects the liver. It keeps it strong. From a cardiac standpoint, it's highly beneficial for the heart. It's very good for maintaining healthy cholesterol and healthy platelet levels. And from a joint standpoint, we have innumerable studies showing overall improvement in joint health and relief and stable inflammatory activity, better joint mobility as a result of taking curcumin. I like the brain protective studies as well. You know, curcumin delivers all this, so I regard it as one of the single most important things that you can put in your body, and I'm very well aware that most people are not going to eat enough raw turmeric root to get the benefits that they should and that they can get from a concentrated curcumin extract.
1: 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Call now. All right, back to the show. Chris, I don't want to get too technical here, but these antioxidants in green tea are classified as polyphenols, and they really are super powerful and well-respected by scientists. But in this Green Tea CR formula, there's more. It's got the green tea, it's got the curcumin, the resveratrol that we talked about, plus grape seed extract, bioflavonoids, vitamin C. Can you talk to me about this array of really super antioxidants and polyphenols that you've put in the formula?
0: Well, yeah, I won't say that we kind of went overkill, but I will say that we really, really developed an efficient, comprehensive program here. Grape seed extract contain a group of highly specialized antioxidant compounds that not only do much of what I've already described, but also enhance the physical integrity of tissue in the blood vessels and the skin. So we put those in there for extra boost in antioxidant activity, but also for a specific type of activity that isn't as much addressed by the green tea, the curcumin, and the resveratrol. The bioflavonoids enhance the overall activity of vitamin C, and vitamin C itself is one of the most important nutrients that we can possibly take in. So I would say that we were very, very thorough. You know, when we went through what could be in this product, we said, you know, what would happen if we put in grape seed extract, bioflavonoids, and vitamin C? We realized that we would have an utterly superior formula. And just to reiterate, I want people to experience dynamic health. I want people to feel great. This formula, the Green Tea CR, will make you feel great. And that's the purpose of it.
1: All right, Chris, I love this Green Tea CR combination formula. And remember, the CR stands for curcumin and resveratrol. I love that with this complimentary bottle today, our listeners can get started for free. That's great value. What would people expect to pay if they bought all of these separately in the store?
0: Well, I think if they bought high-quality products that contained these ingredients, they'd be into it for about $75 or so, possibly even $80.
1: Yeah.
0: So they'd wind up spending appreciably more than they're going to spend on the green TCR formula, and they still wouldn't get the grapeseed extract, they still wouldn't get the pine bark extract, the bioflavonoids, or the vitamin C.
1: Chris, what kind of results can people expect to see? What can they expect to feel once they start taking this formula?
0: I think that people will feel greater joint mobility and comfort. I think they'll feel more energy because these ingredients also help to stabilize and maintain natural healthy blood sugar control. I think they'll have more sustained energy throughout the day. And I would just suspect that people will have an experience of greater vitality. When you have a more highly functional immune system, you just feel more energy and better overall. It's kind of, you know, like those days when you get up and go, wow, I feel great. This is a wow, I feel great formula.
1: Now, Chris, the green tea CR, let me get this straight. It provides about 3 cups worth of green tea in each 2-capsule serving. Plus, you get the antioxidant equivalent of several servings of fruits and vegetables. Plus, you get the resveratrol and the joint comfort and brain function benefits of the curcumin. I mean, wow, all in one formula. In the last 2 minutes, talk to me about this shortcut to better health and why you want everyone listening to this program to call now for that complimentary bottle of green tea CR.
0: Okay. Fortunately, there's an immense body of science that has been growing steadily for the past 20 years, and it's really rich science now. We know that of the various plant-derived substances that exist, green tea extract, curcumin extract, and resveratrol extract are at the absolute top of the list of protective, vitality-enhancing, overall health-promoting compounds. There just isn't anything like these. They're in the green tea CR, CR standing for curcumin and resveratrol, product in meaningful amounts. People will take this product. They're going to feel the difference. You're going to feel energy. You're going to feel more vitality. You're just plain going to feel better, kind of more fluid and in that flow of good health.
1: Sure.
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1: 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We appreciate your insight. 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
0: Thank you. 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
7: News this hour from Town Hall, I'm Mary Rose. President Trump is telling supporters in Ohio to pretend he's on the ballot in the midterm elections. The president urged the crowd at Vandalia Butler High School near Dayton to support incumbent Republican Senator John Houston, who's running in a tight race against former Senator Sherrod Brown. The president urged support for voter ID laws.
8: You're voting on voter ID, go out and vote, even if you hate John Houston, even if you hate Vivek Ramaswamy.
7: President went on to warn of the consequences if Democrats gain power, saying they gave the country the worst inflation in American history. It's the president's first visit to the region since he held a campaign rally in Dayton in March of 2024. The Secretary of War torches the Pentagon's focus on woke. Correspondent Richard Boyd reports.
9: Secretary Pete Hegseth delivered a fiery speech at Marine Corps Base Quantico, rejecting woke policies in the military by declaring no fatties, no trannies, no beardos, no weirdos, no wimps, no radicals, just warriors, and emphasizing lethality over ideology. He announced the Meridian Project, led by Elon Musk, Newt Gingrich, and Palmer Luckey, a 20% cut in generals and admirals, and defended his merit-based reforms amid partisan backlash. Richard Boyd reporting.
7: There soon may be robots on the moon. A team at NASA's Johnson Space Center in Houston is working on new machines to join crews on future lunar missions. The Dexterous Robotics team is working on humanoid robots that are not just built for repetitive tasks, but are meant to act as a hands-on support team for the crew while on the moon. More on these stories at townhall.com.
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12: The co-pilot of a Fly Dubai plane stabbed the captain on a flight to Tel Aviv Wednesday. The captain opened the cabin door to let in passengers, which may have saved his life and all the plane passengers. He's in a Saudi Arabia hospital. On board were two off-duty pilots who managed to safely land the plane. There's no victory over religious fanaticism, only vigilance. The New York Times said there was no known motive for the attack. A passenger heard the co-pilot yell, "God is great," in Arabic. That should have been enough, but the Times tiptoes around Islamic extremism perhaps thinking the crazies won't blow up their building. Like the plane that was taken over from hijackers by brave men 25 years ago and crashed into a Pennsylvania field, the Dubai plane incident also ended with a victory over terrorism, but without the loss of life. Prime Minister Benjamin Netanyahu, who greeted some of the passengers at Ben Gurion Airport, is up for re-election this month. He should be given another term because he is not in denial about the threat to Israel and has been its faithful protector for many years. I'm Cal Thomas.
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15: 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I'm Tammy King. 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

0: I am so excited and honored that you're joining me on this journey.
1: Today's guest is Dr. Todd Cooney. He is joining us again. And today's focus and topic is going to be on allergic skin and ears and homeopathy and how it can help relieve some of these pets that are struggling with some of these things. So welcome, Dr. Todd. I'm so glad you're here today.
2: Thank you. Good to be here with you, Tim.
1: Yeah. Okay. So when we look at the data, and I'm not sure what the numbers are, but I do know that one of the top reasons that pet parents take their pets to the vet is for allergies. So I wanted to see if you could maybe talk a little bit about just that in general.
2: Mm-hmm. Yeah, we have pretty good information because it comes out of some of the corporate practices like Banfield and also from pet insurance companies, and they keep track of these things. So yeah, the last several years, the number one and number two reasons dogs go to the vet better skin and ear problems, usually most of those are allergy related.
1: Mm-hmm.
2: So yep, and in the top 10 list, most of the problems have to do with the immune system. You know, wow. They're either autoimmune or allergy related. So,
1: right.
2: So a lot of the reason animals go to the vet are because of problems with the immune system.
1: So what causes allergies? Because I think before you, sorry to ask a question and then speak, but one of the things that comes to mind is I think that we assume that our dogs are allergic to their environment. They're allergic to every food. I hear it all the time. My dog is allergic to everything. And you think about these are canines that were designed to technically live outdoors. You know, they're very close to the wolf in DNA. They should not be allergic to their environment and everything they eat. So what is it that's causing this imbalance and these allergy-like symptoms?
2: Yeah, good question. That's a question a lot of people have. You know, why is this happening? Why is my dog so allergic to everything? You know, we try to do everything right. We hear that a lot. We're doing everything right. We still have allergies. Well, I think at the top of the list is vaccines. And I don't think it's an exaggeration because vaccines are the only thing that can really confuse the immune system in such a way as they do. I mean, they cause really a extreme disruption. And then things like toxins, chemicals, and bad diets. And when you look at those four together, you know, and you think about the people who say, well, we grew up on the farm and our dogs never went to the vet and they never had allergies and never had problems. Okay, well, they probably didn't get vaccinated. They probably weren't exposed to many toxins. They probably weren't exposed to many chemicals. They probably had a pretty good diet. So there you go. You've eliminated the four common causes of allergy right there.
1: Right.
2: So, yeah, it's just not their imagination, but dogs probably were healthier then.
1: I know. It's interesting how much I've actually asked several of my clients the same question. You know, did you ever have a dog growing up? And he probably spent most of his day outside and probably was fed table scraps and lived to be a long 17 years without, you know, sick the whole time. And people, you know, a lot of times are like, yeah, that was like our family dog, you know, and then the dog they have now, like you said, they're trying to do everything right. And I'm, you know, air quotes, according to what conventional medicine is telling us is right, which is the annual vaccines and all the conventional flea and tick meds and the horribly highly processed food diets. And you know, so here's these people that are so confused. Why I'm doing everything right. Why is my dog struggling so much? And when you step back and take a look at it, it makes sense. We're totally confusing the immune system, especially we've already given them vaccinations. And then here we go again with boosters.
2: Yeah, boosters, which are really unnecessary. I mean, totally unnecessary.
1: Mm-hmm.
2: You know, but you can't tell a lot of veterinarians that because they're in the habit of doing it. And that's how grandpa did it. We've always done it this way and blah, blah, blah. So besides, vaccines are harmless. I mean, that's their bottom line attitude.
1: Right.
2: The vaccines are harmless. And so even if they don't need them, it's not going to hurt anything. That's kind of the attitude, unfortunately. So.
1: And so, yeah, it, the pet parent trusts what they have to say. And of course, you know, they get their dog vaccinated and revaccinated and doesn't understand why they're in the shape. So when you have a dog that is plagued with allergies, can you give us an idea of, say, like, what would conventional treatment typically look like versus maybe how you would go about it or a more natural approach?
2: Sure. Yeah. Well, conventional treatment, I still remember pretty well because I did it for a long time. And it's mainly made up of drugs which will block symptoms. Think of all the we call them the anti-drugs, the anti-inflammatory, anti-itch, antibiotic, antihistamine, you know, all the things that are going to block the body's reaction to cause itching, mainly itching and infection. But so instead of that, you know, with homeopathy, we try to go more to the root of the cause and beat the imbalance. So, and the way you can do that is looking at the symptoms. You know, what are the symptoms that they're displaying before it was tampered with drugs? So it's good to get an idea of the original symptoms if possible. A lot of times that's not possible. And by the time I talk with someone about a dog, a lot of times they've been on a lot of medicine already. And so that distorts the picture and you can't really, you can still see a picture, but you can't see the original picture very well. You know, so it makes remedy selection a little harder.
1: Mm-hmm.
2: Which doesn't stop me from trying. You know, you can still try, and we're going to go with our best guess. And most times the remedies can make a big difference because they'll start to slowly help the body get back in balance, help the immune system start to work correctly again and not be so dysfunctional. And then hopefully we start seeing some improvement. It can really be one of the most stubborn things to deal with, though. You know, it's pretty tough in a lot of cases. And so it takes a lot of patience, you know, on the pet parent's part, it takes a lot of patience because it may not be an overnight success. But if it helps, it's usually a long-term or permanent improvement. So that's really nice when you get to that point.
1: Well, I can speak to my experience with that. It was, you know, many years before I had even met you, I was working with Dr. Will Falconer, and I had a vaccine-damaged border collie. And we visited quite often because there were so many layers to the onion, so to speak, that we had to kind of uncover. Mm-hmm. And it's like you uncover one and then a whole nother set of symptoms show up. Mm-hmm. And then you have to go to that layer. I will say that is when I 100% was a believer in homeopathy, even though I had seen a lot of little successes along the way to see the change in this dog from before we started into having vitality and just, you know, not being so, he had gotten aggressive from some of the vaccinations. Mm-hmm. He had gotten mm-hmm. lame. I mean, there was just all sorts of things. And it was like he was back to himself. And it was the most amazing thing I'd ever experienced.
0: Okay, so we need to take a quick break here. Hang on. We'll be right back. This is Pets Who Thrive Radio.
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1: Today's guest is Dr. Todd Cooney. Today's focus and topic is allergic skin and ears and homeopathy and how it can help relieve some of these pets that are struggling with some of these things. So talk a little bit about, because we were talking about how, for example, when you were practicing more as a conventional veterinarian, how you might give a cortisone shot and, you know, yay, we've stopped the itch, but 3 months later, baby, here we go with something else. Talk a little bit about, if you could, suppressive medications.
2: Yeah. Suppression in general is something that's really bad. I mean, it's a bad result, whether you're treating conventionally or with homeopathy, and you can suppress things with homeopathy. It's a little harder to do with drugs. It's pretty easy because you just give a drug and you block the symptom, and it can make it seem like things are better. But you know, you've really not done the animal a favor because you suppress it. And so if you think of the illness as as a force, you know, and there's an energy to the illness, and the body's trying to work it to the outside. The body's trying to keep it away from the center, trying to keep it away from the core, because that's, you know, where the vital organs are, the heart, the brain, the kidney, and the liver. So its goal is to push things to the exterior. And that's why skin disease is so common, because the body's trying to put it out there. And so when you suppress that reaction, the disease is still there, but you can't see it anymore. It's not on the outside. It's trapped on the inside. And so that energy is going to go somewhere, and it ends up going into the other parts of the body. And, you know, it sounds a little strange to talk about that way, because people aren't used to hearing that unless they've read about homeopathy and I read some of these things. But when I first read it, it was a little hard to grasp. But it makes a lot of sense the more you think about it, the more you really look at how things are. A real good example is kids, little kids with skin reactions, eczema, skin rashes. Mm-hmm. The first thing usually is done is they treat them with cortisone cream and make it go away. And then a few months later, the kid has asthma and they need an inhaler. You know, a lot of little kids are walking around with inhalers in their backpack now at school because they have asthma, or they have peanut allergies, or they have something, you know, irritable bowel, something deeper, because they suppress the skin symptom and it's gone deeper. But conventional medicine doesn't make that connection. They don't go, aha, he has asthma because we put cortisone on his.
1: Of course, because they've made something go away. So that's taken care of. Check that off. And now something else popped up, but there's no connection. Yeah.
2: Yeah. The connection there. And so, you know, in veterinary practice, well, just like in human medicine, the trend has been to develop more potent drugs, because the old ones, the prednisone and the cortisone and things that they've used for years, have bad side effects. So let's develop something that's a little more targeted and affects the immune system in a real profound way, but doesn't have as many side effects as cortisone, supposedly. But so we end up with things like Atopica, and now Apoquel is the newer one, which used a lot. And these drugs are multi-billion-dollar drugs, probably, you know, from companies. And, you know, the vets that prescribe them get a lot of income from that too. And I'm not saying that's all bad, but it's not the best way to deal with the problem. You're not gonna restore health to a dog by putting him on Apoquel. You know, the immune system is still gonna be messed up. The symptoms might seem better for a while, but over and over again I hear from people who say, well, we did Apoquel for a little while and it worked for a while and then it quit working and things got worse, you know. So that's a real common scenario.
1: Or then they may go to Cytopoint or
2: Cytopoint,
1: suppressive.
2: Yeah, a lot of people will do Cytopoint, or they'll do them at the same time.
1: Mm-hmm.
2: Yeah.
1: Yeah, so that's a future, you know, dog with another chronic illness that's most likely can pop up at some point.
2: Yeah, exactly. Yeah, and Will Falconer gave an article on the dark side of Apoquel. It was on, you can still find it on his blog, but
1: I've heard the same thing, you know, whenever I meet with clients, you know, we've tried steroids, we've tried Apoquel, we've tried Cytopoint, you know, they all kind of worked for a little bit, but now it's terrible. And those are hard, because again, those same clients are ones that are used to having them take a pill and seeing that immediate result. And sometimes that healing crisis or detoxification process, is tough to go through. I mean, it just is. And we want to treat it with more suppressive drugs.
2: Yeah, it can be a rocky road sometimes, and people will end up bailing, you know, decide just to go back to drugs again because they can't, they can't do it.
1: And
2: sometimes the dog can't do it. Sometimes the dog just can't respond, and they don't have enough vital energy left. They're all spent, you know.
1: Sure.
2: So it's kind of sad when that happens, but.
1: So talk a little bit about, if you could, like infection. I know we talk a lot about infection and all the bacteria, yeast, all that that's on the skin. Can you talk to us a little bit about that?
2: The term infection a lot of times is not used accurately, because most of the time you're dealing with an overgrowth of yeast or bacteria that are already present mm-hmm. on the skin, because we, you know, we all animals too, we all carry a lot of normal bacteria and yeast as part of our normal flora of our skin. And so when the skin gets inflamed though, and the environment of the skin gets upset, the ecology of it, it gets out of balance. And so the skin and the yeast, the bacteria will tend to overgrow. And so really what you're dealing with is an overgrowth. And then the body a lot of times will mount an allergic response to that overgrowth. When I was in vet school, they called it bacterial hypersensitivity, which is a big mouthful to say that they're allergic to bacteria. Well, they're allergic to their own bacteria. And it's not that, you know, some foreign bacteria have invaded the body and infected it. It's already there and it overgrew. So it goes back to the idea of the soil, you know, the body being the soil and the bacteria and the yeast are the things that grow in the soil. Mm-hmm. And so if you take care of the soil, you won't have overgrowth problems. The soil is, it's like organic gardening, you know. They have really healthy soil. They're not going to have too much trouble with weeds and things like that growing. Mm-hmm. They're just going to have healthy crops and not too many bugs and things like that. So it's the same way. And there's a quote down there about the germ being nothing and the train is everything.
1: That's right.
2: And that's what most homeopaths believe, which is contrary to the germ theory. You know, the germ theory is kind of dominant in modern medicine today mm-hmm. still, which is why everybody's all up in arms about things like COVID and and looking for vaccines to solve all of our problems. But if you really believe the body, the terrain is more important, then work on fixing that, making the terrain more healthy and less resistant to disease. And a healthy body really is more resistant to infection, true infection, but it's also more resistant to overgrowth. You know, you won't have those overgrowth problems because everything is in a better balanced state.
1: Mm-hmm. Okay, so we need to take a quick break here. But first, if you've missed any of today's program, you can catch all episodes at pets2thriveradio.com. That's pets2thriveradio.com. I'm Tammy King, and I'll be right back.
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12: So, I just moved in with this family, and it's embarrassing. The little one, he likes to go outside and crawl around in the giant litter box. I don't know what he's doing. I mean, I was born, and I knew how to use the litter box. That's disgusting! I really hope he grows out of this, for his sake.
13: A person is the best thing to happen to a shelter pet. Be that person. 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

0: is Seth Leibson for townhall.com. 1 week after Israeli Prime Minister Bibi Netanyahu reminded the United Nations of the Entebbe terrorist attack, an international pro-Palestinian plane hijacking where four Israeli hostages and Netanyahu's brother were killed, another hijacking of a civilian airliner destined for Israel was attempted. Media has downplayed it, but it took courage and honor for the civilian passengers to subdue the terrorist and rescue the plane, their families, and fellow passengers. Had the terrorists been successful, no doubt there would have been celebrations throughout the Islamist world, from Gaza to the West Bank and in New York, just as there were the day after the terrorist slaughter of October 7, 2023. One passenger, Yaniv Hayoun, was particularly heroic in Wednesday's rescue.
1: The Foundations world should know his of Freedom, a look at America's founding principles and the leaders who shaped our nation.
2: Ronald Reagan understood that freedom sometimes requires more than quiet diplomacy. It requires moral clarity. On June 12, 1987, standing before the Brandenburg Gate in a divided Berlin, Reagan issued a direct challenge to Soviet leader Mikhail Gorbachev. "Mr. Gorbachev, tear down this wall." The Berlin Wall was more than concrete and barbed wire. It represented a system that restricted movement, divided families, and denied millions the freedoms Americans often take for granted. Reagan refused to treat that division as permanent. He understood that free nations must be willing to identify the difference between liberty and oppression, and have the courage to say so. 2 years later, the Berlin Wall fell. Freedom survives when people refuse to accept tyranny as inevitable. So when freedom is challenged today, will we have the courage to defend it with the same clarity?
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0: 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I'm Tammy King.
1: Today's guest is Dr. Todd Cooney. Today's focus and topic is allergic skin and ears and homeopathy and how it can help relieve some of these pets that are struggling with some of these things. There's a quote that you have written in an article, and that is, I think it's fantastic because it says, allergies are not due to the allergen, but to the overactive, confused immune system. So allergen avoidance is not really the focus, but rather rebalancing the immune system. So it kind of goes back to what you were just talking about, the terrain, you know, making sure that you're doing everything you can to support that immune system.
2: Yeah.
1: Rather than avoiding everything in the world.
2: Yeah. Yeah. And it's really nice to get to that point because then you don't have to worry so much about trying to avoid everything that triggers your dog because they

0: start with, you know, the itching. That itching is what really creates so much stress for the dog and the pet.
1: Yeah. Itching is horrible. Anybody who knows, has lived with an itchy dog knows that it's hard to sit there and be relaxed if your dog is itching nonstop.
0: Right.
1: And it's hard for the dog to relax too. So it's a symptom that really gets your attention. You know, it's not like the dog has high liver values or something and you can't really see that all the time, but when itching, you can't ignore it. So yeah, there are a lot of remedies under the category of itching in the references, and you can look up skin itch, and there are 42 remedies. If you look up skin itching, I'm not sure what the difference is, but there's 182 remedies. So a lot of remedies to choose from, but there's a few of them that we tend to focus in on for the main symptoms, the more common symptoms. Well, kind of in alphabetical order, under itch, there's Apis, which is the honeybee remedy, made from honeybees. And it's more for like hives and burning kinds of puffy itching with a lot of swelling. Definitely a dog that reacts to like mosquitoes or bee stings, things like that. Apis will really help. But it doesn't have to be from an insect bite or an insect sting. It can just be any kind of reaction. So dogs with food allergy reactions where their face swells up, a lot of times they'll respond well to Apis. So some people call it homeopathic Benadryl because it works.
2: Like
1: Arsenicum is one we don't think of a lot for itching, but a lot of times it's a remedy I'll think of for a dog that's very restless, because restlessness is a key feature of Arsenicum. And also the skin looks normal. So these dogs are just tearing at themselves, but you look at the skin and it looks pretty normal. It's not red, you know, hot spots. There might be a little bit of flaking, just a little bit of white flaking on the skin, but it overall looks pretty normal. So Arsenicum might fit that situation. Next one is Ledum, and Ledum is a good remedy for itching due to flea or tick bites. And it can also help with arthritis, but it's a famous one for tick bites when people are worried about Lyme disease, which they shouldn't really worry about, but not for their dog anyway. But it can alleviate irritation from those kind of bites. So dogs that have real bad flea allergy or something, Ledum might.
0: Good, yeah.
1: Roustox is a famous itchy remedy because it's made from poison ivy, and so the symptoms they can help with are symptoms of poison ivy. If you've ever had poison ivy, you know what that's like. So
0: yes.
1: If your dog is hexing like he and looking like he has poison ivy rash, dogs don't really get poison ivy that much, but they are great at carrying it to people. So you used to have a dog that would run through the poison ivy and come up and my boys would hug her and they'd get poison ivy around their necks.
0: Oh,
1: and
0: thank
1: the dog.
0: You.
1: And
0: yes.
1: It was horrible. Yeah. But it's also a great arthritis remedy too, like Ledum. So it's itching and arthritis. But silica is more of a chronic remedy, but it's good for recurrent skin infections, especially those that happen after vaccination. And a lot of trouble will start after the puppy shots, sometimes with Memantecune, or sometimes without the puppy shots in the unfortunate puppies that inherit it from their parents. That's really having bad luck. You get vaccinosis without having vaccines.
0: Yeah, no kidding.
1: This happened. Silica has a lot of persistent itching that's pretty intense. Usually they've got an excessive appetite too, kind of like sulfur. Sulfur is the same way, where they have a bottomless pit type appetite. It's a nice remedy to try because you can try it one time and then you don't really need to repeat it till you see an effect. If it's going to help, it'll help with one dose. And then, you know, it brings us next to sulfur, which is really considered the biggest chronic disease remedy in homeopathy. So the skin with sulfur is kind of dry and itchy looking, and typically it's a skinny, lazy animal that looks messy, looks like they need a good grooming.
0: Mm-hmm.
1: Maybe they do need a good grooming, but they can look this way like the day after grooming. These dogs just tend to get that way. They just tend to get really untidy in a hurry, untidy appearance. They tend to have a lot of redness around their mouth and their eyes, and their anus, places where the mucous membrane meets the skin.
0: Mm-hmm.
1: So, and they also, they tend to avoid heat. They want to be cool. They have a lot of hunger.

0: They don't like bathing. Bathing makes things worse, which is probably why they don't like it.
1: Right.
0: So that's sulfur. And so the last three, really, silica, sulfur, and duty are three of the main ones I usually work with chronic allergies. So, because these will deal with a lot of layers of the problem. And they may not totally fix it, but they'll help quite a bit. So Thuja is really the key, that anti-vaccinosis remedy. And it's really indicated, especially if it's noticed, the problem that begins after vaccination.
1: Sure.
0: And occasionally we'll give Thuja if other remedies don't seem to help. That's a good indication for Thuja, is you're using remedies that seem like they should help and they don't. And giving Thuja might make things get better. So dogs tend to be warty. They tend to have a lot of little skin tags and skin growths and warts. And their hair growth is poor. Sometimes they've had a haircut and the hair's not growing back very well.
1: Hmm.
0: Skin tends to get dark color and even blush in some cases. So,
1: okay.
0: So those are really the major itching remedies. I mean, there are others, especially. Of course, but those are really good ones to keep in mind.
1: Yeah, no kidding. Those are great. So we have itching, and then we also have those nasty hot spots. What do you find are some of the things that work best for those?
0: Yeah, hot spots are awful, and sometimes they just show up so fast, and they can be so sore and painful for dogs.
1: Mm-hmm.
0: But sometimes dogs have to be sedated just to click and clean them because they're so, you can't touch them.
1: Right.
0: They hurt so bad. But so, yeah, using things, you know, like witch hazel and green tea and aloe vera sometimes help topically. Green tea, especially. I had someone tell me that a long time ago. They soak green tea bags, and once they're cool, they just lay them right on the hot spot.
1: Hmm.
0: And that tends to help draw out some of the swelling. For a hot spot that's really swollen and it's kind of a red or a white color, to me, it almost reminds me of a strawberry, like when you're playing baseball and you slide hard mm-hmm. and tear the skin off and make a strawberry. That's what the apis hotspot looks like. And it's very sensitive. If you think of a bee sting and how that feels, that's how the apis hotspot probably feels. Mm-hmm. And belladonna is good for hotspots too. These will usually come on real fast. They're hot, red, and painful. And one difference between that and apis is belladonna is usually thirsty and apis is not thirsty. So that might be one of the only ways you could tell apart an apis or a belladonna hotspot.
1: Right. Okay, so we need to take a quick break here. Hang on. We'll be right back. This is Pets Who Thrive Radio.
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7: 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This product is not intended to diagnose, treat, cure, or prevent
6: prevent any disease. I always say that I'm so glad I'm not having to worry about the dating scene any longer, and I feel bad for my daughter with the next generation coming up into a dating world where you just don't know what the heck's going on with someone's mental state, their values on the world, or even what's under the hood, if you know what I mean. But apparently now for men, it's even getting more challenging as technology, industry, and dating have all collided. With the increase in technology, artificial intelligence, data centers, and more tech-type jobs, the nerds are taking over. The problem is, apparently women don't want the nerd. They're still looking for the bad boy, the athlete, or the celebrity. Headlines this week show that younger men that are going into the technology industries in higher education are the ones that are struggling to find dates, as the women just aren't attracted to the nerds. But guys, I have some good news for you. Hang tight, because once they go through that bad boy phase in that younger age, they're going to be looking for something a bit more stable, and someone that actually has a stable career. And whether the bad boys like it or not, guess what? At the end of the day, nerds are taking over. I'm Andy Hoosier with your Reasonable Minute of the Day.
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0: 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I'm Tammy King.
1: Today's guest is Dr. Todd Cooney. Today's focus and topic is allergic skin and ears and homeopathy and how it can help relieve some of these pets that are struggling with some of these things. One of the other things that a lot of people listening and people out there deal with on a regular basis are chronic ear problems. Maybe if you could talk a little bit about what you found to be helpful when those ears just will not heal.
2: Ear problems can be even more frustrating than skin problems because it seems like they sometimes aren't as quick to respond as skin problems, but it really is part of the skin organ when you think of it. The ear is covered with skin. Down into the ear canal, it's a little different, the ear canal, because it has some secretion of wax and things, a little different than the skin. But yeah, with ears, if we're treating a dog with chronic allergies, a lot of times the ears are the last thing to clear up, which is pretty frustrating, especially if the skin clears up in a few months and then their ears take a year to clear up. That can be pretty annoying, but it has been known to happen. And the ears get a lot of potent drug combination dumped into them. There's a lot of prescription things out there that vets are using that have really potent steroids and antibiotics, antifungals, and things like that. So, but a healthy ear, and again, you know, comes back to homeopathy and getting things in balance. If you get the body in balance, the ear really keeps itself clean. I mean, it's a self-cleaning organ. And one of the coolest things I ever found out was a few years ago, and I was reading about a guy who did a little study, and it was real simple, but he went down into the ear canal, and he put a tattoo dot on the side of the ear canal right next to the eardrum, and then over the next few weeks, he just watched the dot and looked in there to see what was happening. The dot moved up to the outside. It gradually moved all the way up to the outside of the ear canal.
1: Interesting.
2: And so conclusion was that the skin of the ear canal regenerates from the eardrum and moves out, kind of in a flow of tissue. So it just constantly flows from the eardrum to the outside, similar to the way the gut heals. The gut is constantly turning over and the skin's constantly turning over. We're constantly shedding skin cells and getting new skin cells. So the ear does that, but it does it in a linear way from bottom to top. And so that's one of the ways the ear keeps itself clean if it's working well. And so an ear that is getting clogged up with goo, it's overloading that mechanism, that self-cleaning. So when we treat ears, we want to use things that are not harsh enough to interfere with that process. So we end up using a lot of, just mild ear cleaners. Like we have one that has aloe vera and we like that one a lot. A lot of people will just use olive oil with a little calendula mixed in, a little calendula tincture because it's soothing, and just olive oil. And sometimes that'll work wonders, especially if the ears are really waxy and have a lot of debris. The olive oil can help loosen that up. But the main thing is using remedies that are good for chronic ear trouble. And in some of the references, there's the old term was called catarrh, C-A-T-A-R-R-H, catarrh, ear catarrh, they called it. It just means ear discharge. And so there's, in the repertoire I use, there's only about 15 remedies under that heading. So it's pretty easy to look through there and see. And the top ones really are pulsatilla, mercurius, and natmur. Those are the three main remedies for chronic ear problems. And so there's a good chance, if your dog has chronic ear trouble, there's a good chance one of those might be helpful. You kind of have to look at the whole picture too, though. And
1: sure, because I'm sure like some dogs, it's more red and swollen, where the other one might have a lot of goopy discharge.
2: Yeah, it really depends on what that specific ear looks like. Yeah, because sometimes belladonna is a great ear remedy if it's red and hot. Especially dogs that are like getting those hematomas, that your hematoma belladonna can help take those down. If you catch it early enough, they can avoid surgery a lot of times. So
1: yeah, that's awesome.
2: Yeah. So ear problems, it's good to remember that the ear problems kind of a tip of the iceberg symptom for allergies, and ear problems are almost always related to allergies.
1: Mm-hmm.
2: I worked for an older vet once, years ago, and he considered all ear problems to be related to food allergies. So he was kind of on the right track, but I don't think it's specific for food allergies.
1: Yeah.
2: If you'll hear that once in a while, though, people will say, well, I know it's a food allergy because of his ear problems, and not necessarily.
1: Mm-hmm.
2: It is an allergy, though. And
1: yeah, that is super helpful because I know that there are a lot of people out there very frustrated.
2: Yeah.
1: Because they just can't seem to get on top of those ear infections. Yeah. But also I want to mention here, you know, you mentioned the antis and the steroids and all of that. It can have the same effect, you know, that you were talking about for their skin as it can for their ears. And I think people don't realize that, you know, you're putting all these suppressive drugs in their ears. And now again, you have the potential of driving all that deeper into the body.
2: Yeah, exactly. Yeah. It's possible to do that. And some of the ear medicines, especially, they don't have it so much anymore, but they used to use gentamicin quite a bit. And dogs could go into kidney disease from the gentamicin because they would absorb it through the ear and it would hurt their kidneys because it's toxic to the kidney in high doses. So had these dogs that were getting this ear medicine all the time in their ear. Otomax is an example. That's an older one, but it had gentamicin in it. And it was used a lot, and a lot of the dogs would develop kidney disease from their ear treatment. And that's a pretty bad trade.
1: No kidding.
2: Your ears clear up, but now you're in kidney failure. And so.
1: Wow. That's awful. Yeah.
2: Yeah. It's not used much anymore because of that main side effect.
1: Mm-hmm. Yeah. Well, this has been so helpful. And I know a lot of people will probably be taking notes on some of the different remedies and which ones would be best to give for each situation. And I just want to thank you for sharing your wisdom here, because again, this is such a universal problem, with so many animals, and it's so unsettling whenever our pets are suffering in that way.
2: It's a big deal. It really is. It's not a small thing. I read somewhere that Americans spend over $5 billion a year treating allergic skin problems.
1: Wow.
2: That's a lot of money. Used to be a lot of money back when I was growing up.
1: Yeah, really? Wow. That is insane. Yeah.
2: Yeah. And similar to the amount, you know, they spend a lot on pet food too, but that's more of a necessity, you know, pet food. But to spend that much on something that could be preventable.
1: That's what I was thinking too. I mean, this is something that honestly man has created and perpetuated. Yeah. So
2: yeah, it's definitely a man-made problem.
1: Mm-hmm.
2: So, yeah. And we have the ability to deal with it. So,
1: right. Yes. Yeah. And if someone is having a situation where, you know, you have a dog that is just miserable, out of control with their itching or hot spots or chronic ear infections, Dr. Todd is a great resource, and I will include his website if you wanted to see him and consult with him, because he can really kind of like I had with my dog when he was so vaccine damaged, you know, we just peeled back the layers of the onion and it was amazing.
2: It's really fun to watch him come out of that condition and have a new life. It's really great.
1: Yes, it definitely is. Well, thank you again. This has been so wonderful, as always.
2: Thank you.
1: And and I know everyone, I'm sure, listening is thankful that you took the time to do this. So thank you again. Well, that's going to do it for today's program. I want to say thank you to our great sponsors. Thank you to all the radio stations coast to coast for playing the show. And thank you to you for listening. I'm Tammy King, and this is Pets Who Thrive Radio.
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1: Hey, it's Dr. Marty here with some really exciting news. 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And because it's freeze-dried, this food doesn't require any refrigeration. 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
2: These statements have not been evaluated by the Food and Drug Administration. This product is not intended to diagnose, treat, cure, or prevent any disease. I always say that I'm so glad I'm not having to worry about the dating scene any longer, and I feel bad for my daughter with the next generation coming up into a dating world where you just don't know what the heck's going on with someone's mental state, their values on the world, or even what's under the hood, if you know what I mean. But apparently now for men, it's even getting more challenging as technology, industry, and dating have all collided. With the increase in technology, artificial intelligence, data centers, and more tech-type jobs, the nerds are taking over. The problem is, apparently women don't want the nerd. They're still looking for the bad boy, the athlete, or the celebrity. Headlines this week show that younger men that are going into the technology industries in higher education are the ones that are struggling to find dates, as the women just aren't attracted to the nerds. But guys, I have some good news for you. Hang tight, because once they go through that bad boy phase in that younger age, they're going to be looking for something a bit more stable and someone that actually has a stable career. And whether the bad boys like it or not, guess what? At the end of the day, nerds are taking over. I'm Andy Hoosier with your reasonable minute of the day.
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6: News this hour from Town Hall. I'm Mary Rose. President Trump is telling supporters in Ohio to pretend he's on the ballot in the midterm elections. He urged the crowd to support incumbent Republican Senator John Husted, who's running in a tight race against former Senator Sherrod Brown. The president went after the Democratic Party.
7: The last time the radical Democrats had power, they gave us the worst inflation in American history.
6: The president went on to warn of the consequences if Democrats gain power, saying they gave the country the worst inflation in American history. Senator Dave McCormick says Democrats are putting politics over the needs of the American people.
8: They will literally stand in the way of 80-20 issues because they want to stop Republicans from having successes that are good for the American people.
6: Senator McCormick, a Pennsylvania Republican, made his comments to the Salem Radio Network. Minnesota's federal bench is now facing a complaint from Washington.
9: The Justice Department has filed a misconduct complaint against seven federal judges in Minnesota. Attorney General Todd Blanche says the judges spoke to the New York Times about immigration cases, some still ongoing, in what the department calls a clear violation of ethical duties. Only one district judge was left out of the file. filing. Blanche says the comments undermine public confidence in an impartial court. Willie Nelson, Washington.
6: A study of 48,000 doctors' visit for kids with asthma found that asthma attacks rose in homes where someone vaped. The findings were presented Friday in San Diego at a meeting of the American Academy of Pediatrics. The study found the combination use of tobacco and vaping in the home led to the highest levels of asthma flare-ups in kids. More on these stories at townhall.com.
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12: Ronald Reagan understood that freedom sometimes requires more than quiet diplomacy. It requires moral clarity. On June 12, 1987, standing before the Brandenburg Gate in a divided Berlin, Reagan issued a direct challenge to Soviet leader Mikhail Gorbachev. "Mr. Gorbachev, tear down this wall." The Berlin Wall was more than concrete and barbed wire. It represented a system that restricted movement, divided families, and denied millions the freedoms Americans often take for granted. Reagan refused to treat that division as permanent. He understood that free nations must be willing to identify the difference between liberty and oppression, and have the courage to say so. 2 years later, the Berlin Wall fell. Freedom survives when people refuse to accept tyranny as inevitable. So when freedom is challenged today, will we have the courage to defend it with the same clarity?
13: The number one way to reduce turnover is to stop promoting people into failure. 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The result are leaders who are less reactive, more strategic, and better equipped to build capability in others. Are you ready to build your leadership bench? 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Let's reduce that turnover.
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13: Have you ever felt frustrated because your leader just isn't giving you what you need? 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I'm Coach Cora, and together we will work through those times when you feel underled because we're waiting for direction, clarity, support, recognition. You know, the things just never quite come. We're not getting enough communication. We're not getting enough direction, feedback, clarity. After a while, it can start to feel like your success is just being limited by someone else's leadership. That's when the frustration sets in. And quite frankly, that's a tough place to be. Today, we're going to challenge that thinking a little, because while we may not be able to control how someone else leads us, we do have control over how we lead ourselves. Welcome, Annie.
15: Hi, Cora. Oh my gosh.
16: So good to see you again.
15: Oh, and it's such a joy to have you here. Thank you for joining us.
16: Thank you for the invitation.
15: So you brought forth this great question, what do I do when I don't feel like my leader is leading me?
16: Mm-hmm. Yes.
15: I would suggest
16: and like you said, it's not a great position to be in. And right. I think it's also even an unexpected position to be in. You expect a leader to lead yes. or a manager to manage.
15: Yes.
16: And suddenly you miss that. And I really look forward to discussing this with you today.
15: And I love what you said. I look forward to it because you love being led effectively.
16: Of course, yes.
15: Yeah. And I would even offer that we come into that leader and led relationship with certain expectations.
16: Mm-hmm.
15: Not always spoken expectations, but we come into it with expectations of what we want from our leader, right?
16: And also previous experience.
15: Yes. Yes.
16: This can change any time.
15: That's right. And so what does that feel like? Talk to me a little bit about I'm in a situation, I'm not getting what I need from my leader. Like what specifically, and then what does that end up feeling like?
16: Well, sometimes it feels like boredom because there's nobody really there to keep you accountable.
15: Gosh. Yeah.
16: So it doesn't really matter if you finish something today or tomorrow or next week. Mm. It's like nobody really cares.
15: Mm.
16: And on the other hand, sometimes it can feel like stress because your leader might suddenly come out of the blue and ask for something when you didn't even know they were thinking about it or expecting it. And so it feels like you're always guessing a little bit of what the team needs, what they need, what the organization needs. And it overall leads to a sense of frustration, I would say.
15: That's right. That's right. Yeah, absolutely. And I would assume, I've known you for a little while, you're a high performer. Mm-hmm. You love yes. doing a good job. And it yes, can be really exactly. frustrating to feel like, what is a good job here? I want to do it. And if I want to give you what you need before you even ask for it. And the guessing exactly. game, that's a tough game to play.
16: Yeah, it's like you're always leaning towards your own energy, your own productivity.
15: Yeah.
16: And sometimes that just depletes over time.
15: Yeah.
16: When you see right. that nothing really changes.
15: Yeah.
16: And when you can see your manager or your leader in this case be so busy.
15: Yeah.
16: That you're yes. just a little yeah. thing in their mind. And that's also a bit,
15: I think there's more. I want to stand on that a little bit harder there, Annie, because I think there's a reality there for a lot of people. When I see that my boss is super busy and I'm not, it's mm-hmm. really diminishing.
16: Exactly.
15: And I think there's a power relationship, right? Between those that lead and those that are led. And I want to help, right? I want to help. But where's my voice in all of this?
16: Exactly. Yes. And sometimes it can be that the leader themselves is not only with you. Everybody else on the team sure. can be in the same situation.
15: Right.
16: And then it's just a general lack of skill
15: That's
16: and training
15: right.
16: and self-awareness sometimes. And even they themselves can be in the same situation. Maybe their leader doesn't really keep them accountable at all. So it's That's like right. an endless loop that you cannot yes. break.
15: And interesting, and then we're going to jump in. You're in the tech industry.
16: Yes.
15: And that tech industry, oftentimes, you've been in some big companies through mergers, through bigger, small companies.
16: Yes.
15: In that tech industry, there's fast promotions and a high focus on technical skills.
16: Indeed.
15: But you have experienced leaders that just simply, and I love that you said that, and thank you for that, don't have the leadership skills. They just don't know how.
16: They don't.
15: And that's the, let's assume positive intent. They just don't know how.
16: Yeah. And I think also their environment doesn't request it.
15: Right. Right.
16: Not everybody provides training and coaching
15: that's
16: and
15: right.
16: cares about this.
15: Right. But as so a performer, then, you do.
16: Exactly. Exactly. Out of proactivity.
15: So let's dig in because we may not be able to change how someone else leads, but we can absolutely change how we lead ourselves. So let's dig into that a little bit. So one of the things you alluded to is clarity. So if we think about what is one thing that we're not clear on, would that be priorities, projects, daily activities? Throw something out at me. What would be one thing that you don't have clarity of?
16: I would say the organization's mission and vision and plan, because the organization themselves, we don't communicate as often as we did in my previous experience. So then if you don't have quarterly or yearly goals, as an organization, mm-hmm. then your team doesn't have them.
15: Right.
16: And so nobody, like maybe you as an individual contributor, you have your quarterly and your yearly goals, mm-hmm. but how does it align with everything else? You don't really have that piece of the puzzle.
15: Right.
16: So then you're working out of assumption, not of your own assumption, even your own thinking.
15: Sure.
16: But that's not validated by anyone else.
15: And I'm curious, does it also leave you feeling disconnected and doing just
16: of course.
15: Busy work, task work, where most of us strive to have impact and to be contributing?
16: Of course.
15: Okay, nice.
16: And but that's the case for everyone else. Because you can see sometimes even in the same security team, in my case, mm-hmm. you have one leader that goes one direction, the other leader goes in another direction. And sometimes their outcomes can impact each other negatively.
15: Right. Well, when you're,
16: and that's what happens when there's no leadership.
15: That's right. That's called the multi-headed animal. When you have multiple heads and they're all going different ways, the animal can't move forward.
16: Exactly.
15: Yeah.
16: Exactly.
15: So if there were one unspoken assumption that you have and your leader has, what is something that's assumed on both sides but has never been had words to?
16: I think the expectation I have is that we have to deliver within a timely manner.
15: Okay.
16: And everyone else too.
15: Sure.
16: Right. So there are
15: things
16: that are not left constantly undone, unfinished, unprioritized, la, la, la, la. There's no backlog.
15: Right.
16: For me, the backlog has to eventually end someday. And I think the expectation of my manager is that you are the one that says how and when.
15: Okay.
16: And everything around whatever it is you want to finish because you want to. It's like, off you go. I trust you.
15: Yeah.
16: Because I have no skill to really lead you anywhere, so but I hired you, so you have to do something for me.
15: You know, and it's actually more common than many people might think. This, we call it a laissez-faire, where some leaders, especially to your point, if I don't have the skill, I call it trust. You know your job, you know what you're supposed to be doing. Can you just go do that?
16: Exactly.
15: And there's a good intent there. Look, I trust you. The downfall is, trust me to do what?
16: Exactly.
15: Right? That's an overextension of trust. Because trust is, I trust that we can sit down and have an honest conversation about where we're at, what we need, and what we're doing, and what we need to do to move forward. And most performers, they want that anonymity to go do their work, but they want to know where in the world the goalpost is and what ball they're supposed to be carrying over it. Is
16: exactly.
15: That accurate?
16: Yes.
15: Don't trust me just to run with the ball.
16: I'm just running with the ball. And what game am I even playing? I don't know.
15: What game am I even? Is it football, soccer, basketball? What are we doing here?
16: Who knows?
15: Yes. Yeah. Yeah. And then what we do is we just start running. And then we hear the, where are you going? I don't know.
16: I'm running. Like you said.
15: You said go. So clarity.
16: Why aren't you running?
15: Yeah. Clarity is something we can help. We don't want to just sit around and wait for it. And you and I both know that. We've talked about that. It's not for you to sit and wait for it. This is Coach Cora with Caller Annie on 9:30 a.m. The Answer, and we're discussing ways that we can influence up and lead ourselves, not waiting for someone else to lead us toward where we want to go. So I think one of the first places, if you recognize the importance of clarity, right, and we want to overcome that imbalance, is maybe we can start, what do you think matters the most to your boss?
16: To not upset their boss.
15: Okay, nice. Good.
16: They're very afraid of his leader.
15: Okay.
16: To the point that I see this flight or fight responses where he can lash out to somebody because whatever action might lead to a call towards their leader who gets upset. And oof, you see the stress and the way it leads them to work on high anxiety overall.
15: Sure.
16: So definitely for me is that keep their boss happy. No calls, no complaints, no issues, nothing.
15: So would it be fair to say that maybe she doesn't have clarity of what the priorities are, that she's more reactive?
16: For sure. I mean, I'm completely sure of that.
15: Nice. So if we know that your direct supervisor is in a position that may or may not have clarity of expectations, but is in a position to be reactive versus proactive, what part of your work do you believe makes her life easier?
16: So I'm working on helping helping him on managing the team. Like, for example, setting up a roadmap, meeting up, like having a meeting cadence where we discuss for a certain amount of time the specific things we said we were going to do. Okay. And helping with anything that we might get questioned on regarding audits, for example. So things that I perceive lead to stress, I try to remove a little bit. Mm-hmm. And in a way, that also my intent is to support the team because everyone else is struggling with this lack of clarity and lack of direction. Sure. Overall. And it's a constant, it's like sometimes our meetings before were like a therapy session where we just talked about what's wrong.
15: With no action items, no progress. Action, nothing,
16: nobody all did feelings. Anything. So that's why I'm now we have some actions to do. We agree, you agree. Yes, let's do this. Let's do that. Did you do this? Yes. And then trying to fill the void of management.
15: Sure.
16: Because I think it just goes over the head of my boss.
15: And I think what's important, what you're speaking to, is moving away from the politics of the organization. And you're moving more into, I want to partner with my leader because if she's successful, I'm successful.
16: Exactly.
15: So if you're really moving into that partnership and you know, here's some things, going to her and initiating that conversation, I think there's some questions we can act to be proactive and to prevent problems down the road. Here's what I think if we have regular meetings, which would be, you know, I know that's important to me. Can I set that up? Sounds like some of the things you've done. Is that fair?
16: Exactly, yeah.
15: So if you've put that in, does it feel, despite maybe we have some unmet expectations, right? Does it feel like it reduces the stress for you when you can partner with her and help her be more successful?
16: Yes, absolutely. And that I think has been one of my coping mechanisms.
15: Yes.
16: To try to fill the voids I see.
15: Yes. Yes. And
16: a little bit. Yeah.
15: Well, I think a couple of things. I love it. You called it my coping mechanism, right? Because you have expectations of a leader and she's not who you want her to be.
16: Yes.
15: Right.
16: And I cannot change that.
15: Right. I mean, there's a good percentage of the population that says they didn't end up with the parents they wanted. They didn't parent me the way I wanted to. Right. And a good percentage of the people in the workforce go, I didn't get to select my leader. They don't lead me the way I want, right?
16: Yes.
15: We have expectations. I want you to lead me like this. And then they show up every day as themselves, not who
16: exactly.
15: We created in our mind. Is that fair?
16: Yes, absolutely, 100%.
15: But we can say, you may not be who I want you to, but I can architect the relationship I want with you.
16: Yes.
15: And I'm hearing that has you're been one of really my... moving forward with that.
16: Since I started, yes. And I think thanks to our coaching sessions, I would say, I mean, that allowed me, I think, to have a lot of emotional distance that I see it's missing from the rest of the team. They get they have too many expectations and
15: right.
16: It's just not going to happen. So you need to have that distance.
15: Yeah.
16: And from the start, I tried to show up as just friendly and funny and nice. And
15: which you are, all those things.
16: Yes, but it matters because cybersecurity is such a stressful industry by definition.
15: Yes.
16: You can assume everybody's always burning out at some point or another.
15: Yes.
16: And if you try to become at least a little point of difference and joy in that sense, I think it really does help my manager. And so as the time goes on, the trust increases, even though their management skill remains the same.
15: Right.
16: I see him leading a little bit more and more and proposing some things to me to support.
15: Yes.
16: And even though it creates a little bit more work for me, I think it's useful because I at least solve this void that I have and this own need I have.
15: So I want to go back real quick to just a couple of words you used. One of the things you had said is it distance you emotionally where others are getting more wrapped up. I would promote that. It's not that you're dismissing or distancing your emotions. You're acting wisely on what you feel, which is removing the heat of those emotions because you're taking wise
16: action.
15: Yeah,
16: that's a good way to see
15: it. Would that be more accurate?
16: Yes, exactly.
15: Yeah.
16: I think what I meant with emotional distance is the things that get you to eventually go into a burnout stage, right?
15: Yes, yes.
16: I mean, I've been there, done that, again.
15: And crawled out of it.
16: Roll out of it. Exactly. And I think out of that is just putting too much meaning too much expectation, like too much investment in the wrong places.
15: Yes.
16: And now just move it out. And for example, I have chocolate in my office. So everybody comes and just grabs chocolate out of the blue because they want to.
15: I love that.
16: And try to make everybody laugh. Try to schedule the meetings, the conversation so they are structured. Like it goes to somewhere. It's not just ranting, like venting out and it's just talking. No, and it leads to something.
15: And Winnie had said, you know, my boss has given me some more responsibilities. And of course that means much. I would add to that. Yeah, it's a little bit more work, but I would add that through your partnership and proactively initiating, you're creating extreme value to your supervisor. That's the value you bring. I'm going to make your world easier. I'm going to reduce the stress in your life. I'm going to help you be successful through my success. Now you've got, when you have a supervisor that really sees your value and relies on you and is growing through their relationship with you, that's important in the workplace.
16: Yes, I think so too.
15: So it isn't about pleasing your boss at all costs. We know that.
16: No.
15: It is about understanding the broader system and positioning your contribution where it matters the most. This is Coach Cora with caller Annie on 9:30 a.m. The Answer. We're discussing ways that we can influence up and lead ourselves, not waiting for someone else to lead us towards what it is we want. So let's talk about your voice, Annie.
16: Okay.
15: You have a voice. It's a strong voice. And I would like to throw out very intelligent voice.
16: Thank you very much. We've chatted
15: about this in the past. Your intelligence is one of your greatest gifts, and it could end up being somewhat of your downfall.
16: It could be, yes.
15: Because you're always so many steps ahead of others.
16: Yes, yes, yes, yes.
15: Right?
16: And I get that sometimes.
15: Yes.
16: Like you need to go slow.
15: Or learn how to help other people catch up.
16: Yes, yes.
15: And share how I'm not just going to leave you in the dust. I'm going to help you understand the path. I see what's going to happen. And that's if you're in that reactive environment, which you wouldn't be alone in that. Others feel that. They're reacting to the weather of the day, the storm of the day. How do we look ahead down the road, preemptively mitigate risk and exposure? Which is your whole world, by the way.
16: Yes, exactly.
15: Right?
16: That's my day to day.
15: Yeah. And so really seeing that as the gift you bring. Is there anything else that you're waiting for your boss to initiate? Something else that you need that you don't have?
16: I think ultimately it's waiting on their boss. And that's something that I cannot do. I do not have a relationship with them.
15: Sure.
16: And I cannot manage the lack of leadership within the company themselves. Mm-hmm. And I think for this case, you should sometimes wait and see and try to be like abstract. And even if you come up with ideas on what could be this or this or this or this and try to be strategic, in the end, you don't know. And you're just working on another set of assumptions.
15: Right.
16: So I think in the end, the value, if I make, like you said, like if I make my manager's life easier or my colleague's life easier or my own life easier,
15: I
16: think it ultimately brings value.
15: Yeah. And I think the awareness, you don't always have exposure or access to step up leaders. However, knowing that the work you're doing and still in those questions with your leader, what do you think your leader needs from us? What do you think your leader is concerned about that we can work towards? Those are still really good questions. That's your voice speaking to the challenges that you see, the unstable factors that contribute to your day-to-day life. You can still ask those questions.
16: Yes. I mean, I can still ask them, but sometimes not having the answer of those questions can cause a lot of stress on the other side.
15: Yeah. Are you comfortable with their discomfort?
16: Sometimes, yes. Sometimes it depends on the day. I mean, you gotta read the room before you ask them.
15: Absolutely. And I do think you have compassion because if we ask a question and people are uncomfortable with it, we can just like, I understand this is tough, right? And I understand how hard
16: you can try
15: this
16: to make it easier a little bit.
15: Can we partner and work towards a better tomorrow around this?
16: Exactly.
15: Because my goal, right? We can have that compassion. I want you to be successful, right?
16: Mm-hmm.
15: So we cannot hold other people accountable for our needs, our expectations, our barriers, if we never communicate it.
16: You're right.
15: And that's where the conversation starts. This is Coach Cara with caller Annie on 9:30 a.m. The Answer. We're discussing ways to influence up and lead ourselves, not waiting for someone else to lead us towards what we want. What is one thing you might take away from today's conversation?
16: I would say that I really like what you said about being a partner to my leader and my team. And sometimes I think that's not enough. Like if what I'm doing is just a little extra thing nobody really asked for. Mm-hmm. But the way you phrase it, it helps me to see that it does bring value to others.
15: Love that.
16: And that own realization is obviously good for my own clarity within my own work, I would say.
15: Love that. Because your boss isn't it may be responsible for leading you, but you're responsible for leading yourself. I love that.
16: Exactly.
15: Sometimes when we feel poorly led, our instinct is to look up and ask, why aren't they doing more? But self-leadership asks a different question. What can I own? What area can I create clarity? Where can I find prioritization? What do I need? What are my barriers? How do I communicate my values? And I can initiate a next step. Because leading up doesn't mean doing your boss's job. It means refusing to give away your own leadership and give up your own power just because someone else isn't giving you what you need. And that is it for today's The People Playbook. 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I'm Coach Cara. 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
6: With SRN News, I'm Mary Rose. The search continues for six missing passengers in the crash of a medical evacuation jet off the coast of Massachusetts. In a Sunday morning update, Coast Guard officials declined to speculate on what caused the crash. They confirmed they found a debris field last night in the waters near Nantucket. The Canadian Registered Latitude Air Ambulance jet was carrying a crew of four and two patients from Bermuda to Boston Logan Airport. The Coast Guard says it now searched roughly 2,800 square miles over the last 2 days. Krista Pike's attorney says Tennessee's governor should commute Pike's death sentence to a life sentence after the failed execution. Stephen Farrell made the call on CNN's State of the Union, saying she has endured a lot already. This is SRN News.
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20: 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Today, we're going to be talking about medical power of attorney, directive to physicians, do not resuscitate, and physician-assisted suicide. Before we get started talking about the law, let's begin with prayer. Dear God, thank you for this day. Thank you for all the gifts and blessings that you give to us. Please forgive us for our sins, for our mistakes, for doing the wrong thing or failing to follow your will. Please help us to follow your will more closely. Help us to use the gifts and talents that you've given us for the good of your people, for our own good, and for your glory. In Jesus' name, amen. Now it's time to discover your legal issue blind spots by listening to me talk about the law on the radio. And today we're going to be talking about, do you really know the difference between medical power of attorney, do not resuscitate, directive to physicians, also known as the living will? Well, I'm going to go into some depth here and give you some general information about what's included in the statutes and what decisions can be made and who can make them. This is important stuff because medical and health care affects your life, literally, right? So you can make your own medical decisions so long as you're competent to do so and so long as you're awake and you understand what your choices are. If you lose that ability, well, your agent under medical power of attorney can decide that for you. But here's the catch. You have to sign the medical power of attorney before something bad happens. Because if you're already unconscious, well, you can't sign it and nobody else can sign it on your behalf. So the important thing to do is to get a medical power of attorney as soon as possible. Everybody over the age of 18 should have one. Why? You think 18-year-olds aren't going to have accidents? Well, what's the most dangerous thing most of us, almost all of us do? That's get in a car and drive in traffic. And if you drive on 410, 1604, I-10, I-35, or 281, you need a medical power of attorney. And maybe you already have one. That's great. You named somebody you trust, and hopefully you named two alternates just in case, God forbid, something bad happens to...

the best health care that you can, right? It's not something that you want to settle for, is it? And so you want to choose somebody as your agent that would do the very same thing. Don't just pick your oldest son because he's the oldest. Pick the person that has good judgment. In fact, pick the person who you never have to remind to charge their cell phone. If you have a friend or family member or adult child that's constantly not accepting calls or text messages from you because, quote, my phone was dead, maybe that's not somebody you want to put your life in their hands. Also, I think it's good to pick somebody who lives nearby or can drop everything like a hat and be at your bedside at the hospital. I think physicians and everybody in the medical industry, those are the highest trained professionals that we have in the United States. They go to school for years, even decades. But have you noticed that sometimes they're busy? Sometimes they're rushing around the hospital. Sometimes they don't give you all the information that you think that you deserve. What are the alternatives to the recommended course of treatment or care or medication? They don't always just give that to you right off the bat. Sometimes you have to ask for it, right? Well, I would want my agent under medical power of attorney to ask those tough questions. I've heard stories, anecdotes from clients and friends and neighbors about how even though they don't know anything about medicine, they stopped a mistake from happening. You know how they did it? They asked, why are you doing that? And it doesn't really matter what the answer is. I mean, you're not going to know if they're lying to you or if they made a mistake. But I've had people tell me just by asking that question, they saved their loved one's life. Because the medical professional answering that question said, you know what? I think I'm going to do something else. I'm going to change this, that, or the other. And that brings me to another point. I think it's good to pick somebody who's able to confront those who seem to be in authority. Physicians seem to be in authority because they're supposed to know everything, right? And so you want to have somebody who's strong enough, courageous enough to confront that person and ask, why are you doing that? What are the alternatives? What happens if you don't do that? What's the most conservative course of treatment here? What's cutting edge? What can we do? And those are tough questions, especially when the person that you're confronting is maybe in a rush or doesn't want to take the time to explain to a non-medical professional all the ins and outs of what's going on. So those are some tips that I think about when trying to decide who's the best person to be agent under medical power of attorney. Now, in the medical power of attorney statute, it says your agent may consent, refuse to consent, or withdraw consent to medical treatment and may make decisions about withdrawing or withholding life-sustaining treatment. More on that later because you can decide in advance some of those decisions. Now, here's what they can't do. Your agent may not consent to voluntary inpatient mental health services, convulsive treatment, thank God, psychosurgery, thank God, or abortion. A physician must comply with your agent's instructions or allow you to be transferred to another physician. So that's probably enough on medical power of attorney. It's a permission slip to allow somebody else to use their judgment to make medical and healthcare decisions for you. Now, on the medical power of attorney, there is a space where you can put instructions. And so for some people that are more instruction-based planners instead of permission-based planners, I help

0: them come up with ideas that matter to them about what type of treatment they definitely want to have and types of treatment that they definitely don't want to have. And so if your attorney is not asking you about that, if your online web form is not asking you about that, maybe they should be. Maybe you should contact an attorney that asks these questions to customize plans for their clients. Now I want to switch over and talk to you about do not resuscitate. 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That way you can get notifications when we post new episodes. And you don't have to listen to the whole show all at once. They're broken up into four segments that you can watch while you're washing the dishes, walking the dog, or working in the garage. Okay, now we're going to talk about do not resuscitate, or DNR. A lot of people think that that's the directive to physicians, but it's not. So I'll make it clear how they're different. But first, do not resuscitate is a doctor's order. So if you say, I don't want chest compressions, I don't want my heart to be shocked, if I pass out, if I'm unconscious, if my heart stops, the doctor is going to ask why. Because CPR is about 70% successful. People have their heart stopped. They're actually dead or dying, and somebody jumps on top of them and starts pushing on their chest. 70% of the time, they're able to be brought back to life. And so that's why the doctor just wants you to be fully informed about what those procedures are and how that works. And so a doctor has to sign it, even if you want it. And we can do this form in the law office, but you can get it at your hospital or you can get it online. It says the out-of-hospital do not resuscitate order allows patients to direct healthcare professionals in the out-of-hospital setting, like paramedics, to withhold or withdraw specific life-sustaining treatments in the event of a respiratory or cardiac arrest. The law defines out-of-hospital as a location in which healthcare professionals are called for assistance, including long-term care facilities, nursing homes, inpatient hospice facilities, private homes, hospital outpatient or emergency departments, physician offices, or vehicles during transport. Who is a healthcare professional? The law defines healthcare professionals as physicians, physician assistants, nurses, emergency medical services personnel, and hospital emergency personnel. What life-sustaining treatments are prohibited? Cardiopulmonary resuscitation. That's CPR. Pushing down on the middle of the chest when a heart has stopped beating to help beat the heart, and breathing into the lungs through the mouth to fill the lungs with air for a person that has stopped breathing and whose heart has stopped beating. This is a different type of resuscitation called transcutaneous cardiac pacing. Pads put on the outside of the chest so an electrical impulse can be sent to the heart to try and regulate certain irregular beats that could be dangerous to a person's life. Defibrillation, an electric shock put through the chest to try to start their heart beating again when it has stopped. Advanced airway management. When trained people put what looks like a clear tube into a person's mouth when that person has stopped breathing or is not able to breathe well on their own, to breathe for them. Artificial ventilation. When trained people use a football-sized bag and a mask that fits over the person's mouth and nose to push air into the lungs when the patient can't breathe on their own or have stopped breathing. So that's the do not resuscitate. How is that different from the directive to physicians? Well, the directive to physicians is a separate document. A lot of times we do them in the law office because we're talking about incapacity, life or death, and making decisions in advance. This is known as the living will. Remember Terri Schiavo, the woman in Florida who in year 2000 had a court case that went all the way up to the Supreme Court? Well, the whole issue was, can her life support be removed? Well, she had a heart attack, I think, when she was 35, and they brought her back to life using CPR, but she was without oxygen for too long, and so there was brain damage. They said that she had no brain activity. She was a vegetable, so to speak. And so the question is, can we withdraw her feeding tube? That was the only life support that she needed. She was breathing on her own. Can we withdraw that life support and allow her to die naturally? Well, in Florida, where she lived, if you didn't have a document like a directive to physicians or a living will, then the court would consider what she would have wanted. And so her husband, who already had been dating somebody and had kids with another lady, said, oh yeah, it's been 15 years. Terri Schiavo's been on life support. I just remembered she never wanted to live this way. And her parents said, no, we specifically remember talking about this issue. And she told us she would have wanted to keep trying to keep her alive. Maybe science and technology would develop and they'll figure out a way to wake me up. Well, because there was conflicting testimony, there was appeal after appeal, went up to the Supreme Court, and the Supreme Court said, state law decides. And so if there's conflicting testimony, Florida law said that there was a list of people that could decide to withdraw or withhold life support for another person based on their relationship to that person. And at the top of the list is spouse. And so her spouse said, if I can't prove that she would have wanted this, I get to decide anyway. They withdrew the feeding tube and she died because she had no nutrition. But that was the life support that was keeping her alive. Same thing in Texas. Artificial nutrition and hydration is considered to be life support. More on that later. I'll talk about somebody else's definition of life support. So you do the directive to physicians and you decide in advance if you want to withhold or withdraw life support or if you want to be kept alive. If you have a strong preference, you don't have to do this because your agent under medical power of attorney can decide this for you. You do this if you want to, like I said, stay alive as long as possible, hope that science and technology will develop a cure or a way to wake you up and bring you back to normal, or if you want to save your family the heartache and the headache of having to decide to pull the plug and to allow you to die. So, like I said, it's a choice. But let me define some things for you. First, on the form, it says, if in the judgment of my physician. So your physician has some authority in this matter, and you have to have some trust here that the physician is going to make a written diagnosis that's going to lead to a pull the plug or don't pull the plug type of decision. It's sort of like algebra, sort of like math. If in the judgment of my physician, I am suffering with a terminal condition from which I am expected to die within 6 months, even with available life-sustaining treatment provided in accordance with prevailing standards of medical care. So what does terminal condition mean? It means an incurable condition caused by an illness, injury, or disease that, according to reasonable medical judgment, will produce death within 6 months, even with available life-sustaining treatment. So this is different than terminal cancer, because some people with terminal cancer can still go to the grocery store. They're still awake. They're just terminal. They're expected to die within 6 months. This is terminal and you're in a coma or a vegetative state. And so in that situation, would you choice one, want to discontinue or withhold treatment, or choice two, would you want to be kept alive? Life-sustaining treatment means treatment that, based on reasonable medical judgment, sustains the life of a patient and without which the patient will die. It includes medications, artificial life support such as mechanical breathing machines, kidney dialysis, artificial administrated nutrition and hydration. It does not include pain management. So even if you say withhold or withdraw life support, you can still get your pain management and comfort care. So what is artificially administered nutrition and hydration? Well, that's IV fluids or a feeding tube. Okay, the other situation is irreversible. So terminal is irreversible, but irreversible is not necessarily terminal. So those are the two situations. If you're in a coma or a vegetative state and you receive life support, but the doctor doesn't know whether you would live 6 months, 6 years, or 16 years, would you choice one, want to withhold or withdraw life support? Or choice two, would you want to be kept alive? So those are the choices that you can make on a directive to physicians. Now you should consult your conscience. You should consult your religious text. And you should consult your family members if you want to. If you think that the kids or the other family members will argue about whether or not to pull the plug, this is a good way to give them some guidance on what you would have wanted. Okay, let's talk about one more thing. Physician-assisted suicide. How do you feel about it? Well, we don't have that in Texas. So whether you like it or you don't like it, a physician is not supposed to help you end your life. But as of February 2026, my research shows that physician-assisted suicide, also known as medical aid in dying or death with dignity, is legal in the following 11 states: California, Colorado, Delaware, Hawaii, Maine, Montana, New Jersey, New Mexico, Oregon, Vermont, and Washington. And coming soon in Illinois, September 2026, you'll have physician-assisted suicide. Email me and tell me what you think. host@talklawradio.com. 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Or post a comment on the Talk Law Radio Facebook page. Or if you're watching on YouTube, post a comment there. Now, there were lots of Supreme Court cases in the 90s about death and dying. And the first case was in 1990, Cruzan versus Director of Missouri Department of Health. And this is the case that said that a patient is allowed to refuse medical treatment. And so it didn't say anything about physician-assisted suicide, but this case sort of led to that over the decades. Washington versus Glucksberg in 1997 said there's no fundamental constitutional right to physician-assisted suicide. There's no right under the Due Process Clause. And so states at that time wanted to prohibit physician-assisted suicide. And this was Washington State. In 1997, wanted to prohibit it. And now in 2026, it's expressly permitted. Then there was Vaco versus Quill. It upheld New York State's prohibition on assisted suicide. Then we jump 9 years to 2006, Gonzalez versus Oregon upheld Oregon's Death with Dignity Act and said that the state cannot use the Controlled Substances Act to prohibit physician-assisted suicide. Well, I have to close out this show. I really enjoyed talking to you about this. I help a lot of people with this, but I want to end with one final thought, because I know that you're praying for your loved one who's ill or injured and trying to recover. I was in that situation at one point too. Trust God. He may not give you what you want, but He gives you what is best. Talk to you later. Bye.
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5: Ronald Reagan understood that freedom sometimes requires more than quiet diplomacy. It requires moral clarity. On June 12, 1987, standing before the Brandenburg Gate in a divided Berlin, Reagan issued a direct challenge to Soviet leader Mikhail Gorbachev. "Mr. Gorbachev, tear down this wall." The Berlin Wall was more than concrete and barbed wire. It represented a system that restricted movement, divided families, and denied millions the freedoms Americans often take for granted. Reagan refused to treat that division as permanent. He understood that free nations must be willing to identify the difference between liberty and oppression, and have the courage to say so. 2 years later, the Berlin Wall fell. Freedom survives when people refuse to accept tyranny as inevitable. So when freedom is challenged today, will we have the courage to defend it with the same clarity?
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8: 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Terrell Hills. San Antonio.
9: News this hour from Town Hall. I'm Mary Rose. Krista Pike's attorney says Tennessee's governor should commute Pike's death sentence to a life sentence after the failed execution. Stephen Farrell made the call on CNN State of the Union, saying she has endured what he called a torturous attempt at executing her.
10: I think she has been put through some really, really bad mental torture and physical torture, and that at the very least, that deserves a commutation of her death sentence.
9: Farrell added that Pike remains in the hospital on a ventilator and is critically ill. Pike was set to be executed by lethal injection earlier this week, but survived two rounds of the drugs and was hospitalized. Officials believe the Fly Dubai co-pilot accused of stabbing his captain and trying to seize control of an Israel-bound plane acted alone. Correspondent Richard Boyd reports.
11: Media reports say U.S. officials briefed on the investigation and a former Israeli security official say the accused was a lone actor. NBC News says the U.S. officials stressed that the investigation of Wednesday's mid-air attack is still in its early stages. Emirati authorities leading the investigation said Saturday the co-pilot attacked the captain with a crash axe in an attempted terrorist attack. Authorities have not officially released the suspect's identity, but multiple news outlets have named him as an Omani citizen. Richard Boyd reports.
9: With just 30 days to go until the midterm elections, President Trump is urging supporters to vote like he's on the ballot. The president made the remark at a rally in Ohio last night where he turned out to support Republican Senator John Husted's re-election bid. Husted is locked into a tight race against former Senator Sherrod Brown. More on these stories at townhall.com.
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14: The co-pilot of a Fly Dubai plane stabbed the captain on a flight to Tel Aviv Wednesday. The captain opened the cabin door to let in passengers, which may have saved his life and all the plane passengers. He's in a Saudi Arabia hospital. On board were two off-duty pilots who managed to safely land the plane. There's no victory over religious fanaticism, only vigilance. The New York Times said there was no known motive for the attack. A passenger heard the co-pilot yell, "God is great," in Arabic. That should have been enough, but the Times tiptoes around Islamic extremism, perhaps thinking the crazies won't blow up their building. Like the plane that was taken over from hijackers by brave men 25 years ago and crashed into a Pennsylvania field, the Dubai plane incident also ended with a victory over terrorism, but without the loss of life. Prime Minister Benjamin Netanyahu, who greeted some of the passengers at Ben Gurion Airport, is up for re-election this month. He should be given another term because he is not in denial about the threat to Israel and has been its faithful protector for many years. I'm Cal Thomas.
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17: Very soon, you'll see things happening very soon, but we have a nation that's been virtually destroyed, and we have, you know, their military is totally wiped out, and we're going to have that war won very quickly, one way or the other. They'll either be one way or the other.
16: That was President Donald Trump putting Iran on notice as diplomatic efforts falter and questions grow over what comes next in the conflict. Tim Rice, Washington Bureau Chief for the Daily Wire and host of the District Club podcast, joins us. Meanwhile, Democrats take aim at Israel over Judea and Samaria as international pressure on the Jewish state intensifies.
18: We've seen violent Israeli settlers attacking Palestinian civilians with impunity. They're pushing Palestinians off their land, burning cars and buildings and mosques, destroying crops and water systems, and assaulting residents in their own communities.
16: That was Maryland Democratic Senator Chris Van Hollen. Former Congresswoman Michelle Bachmann, Distinguished Professor at Large at Regent University, joins us later. Then pro-life states are going on offense to protect their laws and the unborn.
19: This morning, the states of Louisiana, Alabama, and Arkansas have taken legal action in the United States Supreme Court, and we will continue to take every action that we can take to try and enforce our laws and to make sure that it is the United States Supreme Court that will decide whether New York, California, and Massachusetts can attack our sovereignty, not those states.
16: That was Louisiana Attorney General Liz Merle. She joins me in studio. With the midterms just weeks away, new polling raises questions about who will control Congress. And there's also questions about the direction of the Democratic Party. House Majority Leader Steve Scalise joins us from the campaign trail. And in Nebraska, 5 months of government indifference ended in a matter of minutes once the nation started watching.
20: So this issue is much bigger than Andrew Coates. There are young men and women throughout Nebraska who have completed their education through homeschooling. Many are pursuing careers in law enforcement, fire service, emergency medical services, and other professions. We should be encouraging individuals to serve their communities, not creating unnecessary barriers that prevent them from even getting through the application process.
16: That was Cedar Bluffs Fire Chief Chris Lichtenberg speaking before the Fremont, Nebraska City Council earlier this week. All of that and more straight ahead on This Week on Capitol Hill.
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16: All right, we begin with the week's top stories. President Trump is signaling that time may be running short for diplomacy with Iran as Tehran reportedly prepares for a broader response if fighting resumes. And here at home, the economic numbers are sending mixed signals. Growth has been stronger than expected, and inflation came in below forecast. Yet consumer confidence has fallen to its lowest level in more than 12 years. And Congress has left Washington until after the midterm elections, leaving unfinished business behind as lawmakers head home to campaign. Joining us now to break down these stories is Tim Rice. He's the Washington Bureau Chief for the Daily Wire and host of the District Club podcast. Tim, welcome back to This Week on Capitol Hill. Thanks for joining us.
22: Thanks for having me.
16: All right, let's start with Iran. We just heard President Trump say that the war will be won very quickly, one way or another. What is he signaling, and how close are we to another major escalation?
22: It's a great question. And, you know, it's fascinating because the president made such a point of saying pretty much to anyone who would listen that he was not racing to wrap the war on Iran before the midterms, right? He was not thinking of, or not that he wasn't thinking of, but he was not going to adjudicate the war on Iran based on a domestic political calculus. And I think that what we've seen is that he really stuck to that. But now we're just getting to a point given the continuing Iranian attacks on the region. We see just today or just earlier this week that there seems to be an Iranian link to the attempted hijacking of that Israeli plane. I think that it's just getting to a point where the president and his advisors feel that the war does need to come to a close soon, because if not, it's just going to keep going in this sort of uncomfortable stasis, Iranian attacks, American retaliation. So how close are we to another attack or a resumption of hostilities? I'm not sure, but I would gather pretty closely. Even President Trump, who obviously, as far as presidential rhetoric goes, no stranger to making bombastic statements. Even he, I don't think, would go in front of the United Nations General Assembly and say something like, we're either going to need a full regime change to make Iran an ally, or we're going to wipe them off the face of the planet. Like, you don't present publicly to the community of nations a diplomacy or annihilation dichotomy unless you're planning to, or at least are very ready to, engage in some serious hostilities in the near future.
16: But Tim, it sounded like this week that the diplomatic path that they were pursuing once again broke down. So it doesn't appear that there is a viable diplomatic path forward.
22: No, I don't think there is. And frankly, Tony, I don't think there ever has been. I mean, even setting aside the fact that this is a rogue regime that was literally founded, one of its founding principles was hating and wanting to eliminate the United States of America. Set that aside. Set aside the fact that we don't really know who's running the country. The Ayatollah's son is apparently still alive, but we know that it's a big power struggle in Tehran. Set all that aside, this is kind of the perfect situation for a relatively small state like Iran that wants to punch above its weight class, right? Anytime the United States comes back to the negotiating table, that makes the Iranian regime look stronger than it is, because the most powerful country in the world is sitting down at a negotiating table with it for the 15th time with the foreknowledge that these negotiations right. will probably fail and that the Iranians probably won't keep their end of the bargain, instead of just wiping them off the face of the earth, which we have to do. I think that it's a very good, it bolsters the regime, it makes the United States look weak in the community of nations, and I also think something that we've sort of stop talking about, but let's remember why this engagement started. The Iranian people. This whole thing started because Donald Trump said help is on the way when the Iranian people tried to overthrow their oppressive regime, which they hate. Every time that the United States sits down with their oppressors to negotiate, instead of attacking them, attacking their nuclear facilities, trying to intervene, that has to be a crushing blow, an absolute demoralizing blow for the Iranian people. So to the extent the president often says that he wants to see the Iranian people rise up, topple this regime, and build a new country, that's not going to happen, I don't think, if we keep allowing the Iranians to do whatever they want and then allow them to come back to the negotiating table.
16: Yeah, I think your assessment is correct, and I think this is classic Iranian regime. They negotiate and never arrive at a settlement. I want to switch here at home. We're getting seemingly contradictory signals on the economy. Growth has been stronger than expected, and inflation came in below forecast, but consumer confidence has fallen to its lowest level in more than 12 years. It's kind of that old saying, perception is reality. People are not feeling well, and so we're not seeing it in their confidence in the economy.
22: Yeah, I think a couple of things are going on here. The first is just that, you know, I think that the consumer confidence is sort of a lagging indicator, right? So we've seen the second quarter growth was better than we thought. It's probably not going to be until Q3 or Q4 that people start really kind of internalizing that feeling, right? Realizing, especially if growth holds steady or continues, right? It takes long to sort of get out of the mindset, to your point, perception is reality. But I think the other thing, and this sort of also goes to the perception question, is I think we're seeing the other side of the affordability coin, or the other edge of the sword, if you will, right? Republicans started it, but both parties now have made affordability a political watchword. It's a major issue in the midterm campaigns. It's something the White House talks about. When you continually draw attention to affordability, but right. then fail to make things immediately more affordable, which I don't say is a criticism, by the way, it's obviously not something that the White House can just snap its fingers right. and make things affordable, but because that's happening, you know, it really is on people's minds. And, you know, same with the gas prices and the war in Iran, right? As these things are so constantly in the conversation, prices could be falling, things could be getting more affordable, but as people are just hearing that things aren't affordable, it's going to take a little bit longer for their perception to adjust.
16: That is true, but one trip to the pump and the grocery store does keep that in front of you. All right, very quickly, we've got a little over a minute left. Congress has now left Washington, both the House and the Senate, until after the midterms. What was left unfinished?
22: I mean, I so much was left unfinished. You know, I was thinking when they gaveled out, what will this Congress be remembered for? I think, unfortunately, one of those Congresses that's going to be remembered more for what they didn't do, right? One of the longest governments in history, which, unlike most government shutdowns, dragged out long enough that we saw actual day-to-day impacts, things like longer TSA lines and waits at airports and stuff like that. Obviously, the Save America Act was incredibly controversial, and lawmakers did not pass that. I think that it's not just that this Congress didn't do anything, it's that it continued to try to do things, and both sides, both parties, and voters from both parties left, I think, feeling disappointed. Republicans didn't get the Save America Act, didn't get as much funding as they wanted for the border or for the president's initiatives. Democrats probably feel like they couldn't really impeach the president or do anything on that front, in the investigative front, in the minority. They probably think that we spent too much money on ICE and on Homeland Security. So I think that much like their constituents, the lawmakers in this Congress are leaving Washington feeling a little bit disappointed in the session that just preceded them.
16: You know, Tim, it probably speaks to the divided nature, the political polarization that we see both in government and the country. Tim Rice, thanks so much for joining us. Always appreciate your insight. All right, coming up next, former Congresswoman Michelle Bachmann joins us. Don't go away.
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16: Welcome back to This Week on Capitol Hill. I'm your host, Tony Perkins. Thanks so much for tuning in. Hey, if you'd like to keep up with me throughout the week, you can do so on the Stand Firm app. That's Stand Firm. You can go to the App Store and download Stand Firm, the app, which has my daily program as well as news and commentary and my daily devotional, Stand on the Word. You can find all that on the Stand Firm app. So go to the App Store and get it today. All right, it has been another consequential week for Israel. On Monday, the United Nations Security Council once again focused its attention on Israel's presence in Judea and Samaria. That's the biblical heartland. They're accusing the Jewish state of creeping annexation and warning that Israeli policies could lead to ethnic cleansing. Now, that came just days after the UN expanded its database of companies doing business with Israeli communities in Judea and Samaria. They're tracking these companies. Now, this is a list that critics say is designed to facilitate boycotts of Israel. Then on Tuesday, Senate Democrats here in the United States pushed an effort requiring the Trump administration to report on alleged human rights violations and violence by Israelis in Judea and Samaria. Nothing about Palestinians or terrorists, just Israelis. And yesterday, the hostility toward Israel took a potentially deadly turn in the skies. A co-pilot aboard a flight from Dubai to Tel Aviv allegedly stabbed the captain in an attempt to gain control of the plane and crashed the aircraft, carrying roughly 170 people, but passengers and the crew intervened. Now, these events raise a larger question. Is the international campaign that's increasingly portraying Israel, and particularly the Jewish communities in Judea and Samaria, as illegitimate, contributing to an atmosphere that fuels anti-Semitism and potentially emboldens violence against Israelis and the Jewish people? Well, joining us now to discuss this is former Congresswoman Michelle Bachmann, distinguished professor at large with Regent University's Israel Institute. During her time in Congress, she served on the House Permanent Select Committee on Intelligence. She is also co-chair of the Jerusalem Prayer Breakfast, and she joins us now. Michelle, welcome. Thanks so much for joining us.
8: Thanks so much. Glad to be here.
16: Now, let's go back to this bill that was introduced in the Senate this week. We often hear about messaging bills in Washington. What were the Democrats really hoping to accomplish with this measure that would have called upon the State Department to issue a report on violence in Judea and Samaria?
8: Well, this was really diplomatic jihad. It's one more attack against the Jewish state and the Jewish people. It's election season. Elections in Israel are October 25th. So this is designed to embarrass Benjamin Netanyahu, the current prime minister who's seeking re-election, but also the United States of America, and to separate the America from supporting Israel, particularly in Judea and Samaria. They wanted to point out violence that had occurred from Israelis in the area. They also wanted to point out the Arab minors that are currently in military detention. But what they don't tell you is the minors that are in military detention are there because they were committing heinous acts in Judea, Samaria against the Jews. And so it's really ironic, Tony, that they want to look and focus on the human rights violations of Israelis when just this last week alone, the human rights attacks against Israel, it's completely out of control. But what we're seeing is economic jihad, diplomatic jihad, and all-out jihad just in this last week in Israel.
16: You mentioned this, but this legislation did not require the State Department to report on the terrorist activity taking in Judea and Samaria, which, as you just pointed out, there was an incident involving the son of the Israeli ambassador to the United States. So, and there's a long history of terrorist activity, Hamas being involved there, even funding coming from Turkey. Why are they not asking about that?
8: Well, because they want the spotlight directly on Israel. They want to put Israel in a bad light. That's why I call this diplomatic jihad. And this was the Democrats. So this also tells us something about the United States Democrats in the United States Senate. The Democrat Party has gone decidedly anti-Israel, almost to a person, other than Senator John Fetterman of Pennsylvania, who voted with the Republicans on this resolution to vote it down. Every Republican voted this down because they knew this was a cheap political trick. But all the Democrats, including the independents, voted for it. Why? Because they've made an about face regarding Israel. They used to be pro-Israel, now they're anti-Israel. So this is all about making Israel look like they're the bad guy. And this is sick, because almost every single day in Israel, there's Jews in Israel that are being rammed by cars and hurt, injured, killed, or they're being stabbed, or they're being shot at. This is almost a daily occurrence. That's why we don't hear about it, because it happens all the time. But not once are we asked to hear about the Palestinian violence, the Arab violence that is out of control and leaps and bounds beyond anything that happens with human rights violations from the Jewish community.
16: Or planes that are commandeered.
8: Or planes.
16: Let me ask you this question, Michelle. I mean, you've been tracking this for a long time. This narrative coming out of the United Nations, we saw it all during their General Assembly. We saw it, as I mentioned earlier this week, from the UN Security Council and the international community. Is this fueling anti-Semitism and justifying actions like we saw this week of trying to hijack and down this plane?
8: Oh, 100% it is. There's just a story that I read this morning of a fellow in Texas who wanted to go and blow up and kill people because of the American-Israeli alliance. He hates AIPAC. And so all of this invective that's brought against Israel, that leads directly to violence. And so, yes, this is something that should be checked. You don't hear of calls against the Arabs that are bringing about the violence. You hear no calls for that. But in fact, we're hearing just the opposite. And you mentioned this plane attack that occurred this week. This is unbelievable, this attack. If people haven't heard about it yet, they should Google this. And this was a plane Fly Dubai airline, and it was filled with about 174 Israelis. And so it was a fellow from Oman, an Arab from Oman, and he was very religious, you might say, with his Islamic faith. He was actually a terrorist, and he wanted to bring down the plane. That was his goal. And there's one report that I read today that he said to the passengers who pulled him out of the cockpit, "I want you to kill me," because he failed at his mission. So what this says is that he was attempting to die as an Islamic martyr to kill Jews and bring the plane down. This is as bad as it gets, Tony. And yet here the Senate is occupying themselves with trying to make Jews look bad when it's really the Arabs that are bringing about the violence, particularly in Judea, Samaria. They're trying to delegitimize the right of the Jewish people to live in their own land.
16: Michelle Bachmann, we'll have to leave it there. Thanks so much for joining us. Louisiana Attorney General Liz Merle joins us next. Don't go away.
7: SRN News, I'm Mary Rose. An intense search is underway for six people missing in the crash of a medical evacuation jet off the coast of Massachusetts. In a Sunday morning update, Coast Guard officials declined to speculate on what caused the crash. Search and recovery crews found a debris field last night in the waters near Nantucket. The Canadian registered Latitude Air Ambulance jet was carrying a crew of four and two patients from Bermuda to Boston Logan International Airport when it disappeared. Officials believe the Fly Dubai co-pilot accused of stabbing his captain and trying to seize control of an Israeli-bound plane acted alone. NBC News reports U.S. officials briefed on the investigation, and a former Israeli security officer says the accused was a lone actor. This is SRN News.
9: Foundations of Freedom, a look at America's founding principles and the leaders who shaped our nation.
10: Ronald Reagan understood that freedom sometimes requires more than quiet diplomacy. It requires moral clarity. On June 12, 1987, standing before the Brandenburg Gate in a divided Berlin, Reagan issued a direct challenge to Soviet leader Mikhail Gorbachev. "Mr. Gorbachev, tear down this wall." The Berlin Wall was more than concrete and barbed wire. It represented a system that restricted movement, divided families, and denied millions the freedoms Americans often take for granted. Reagan refused to treat that division as permanent. He understood that free nations must be willing to identify the difference between liberty and oppression, and have the courage to say so. 2 years later, the Berlin Wall fell. Freedom survives when people refuse to accept tyranny as inevitable. So when freedom is challenged today, will we have the courage to defend it with the same clarity?
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11: These statements have not been evaluated by the Food and Drug Administration. This product is not intended to diagnose, treat, cure, or prevent any disease. I always say that I'm so glad I'm not having to worry about the dating scene any longer, and I feel bad for my daughter with the next generation coming up into a dating world where you just don't know what the heck's going on with someone's mental state, their values on the world, or even what's under the hood, if you know what I mean. But apparently now for men, it's even getting more challenging as technology, industry, and dating have all collided. With the increase in technology, artificial intelligence, data centers, and more tech-type jobs, the nerds are taking over. The problem is, apparently women don't want the nerd. They're still looking for the bad boy, the athlete, or the celebrity. Headlines this week show that younger men that are going into the technology industries in higher education are the ones that are struggling to find dates, as the women just aren't attracted to the nerds. But guys, I have some good news for you. Hang tight, because once they go through that bad boy phase in that younger age, they're going to be looking for something a bit more stable, and someone that actually has a stable career. And whether the bad boys like it or not, guess what? At the end of the day, nerds are taking over. I'm Andy Hoosier with your reasonable minute of the day.
13: 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Town Hall tells the stories the corporate press buries. 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
16: Welcome back to This Week on Capitol Hill. I'm your host, Tony Perkins. On Wednesday, the Attorneys General of Louisiana, Alabama, and Arkansas announced a federal lawsuit against New York, California, and Massachusetts. The suit challenges abortion shield laws that promote and facilitate the trafficking of abortion drugs through the mail and prevent states from enforcing their own pro-life laws. Joining me now in studio to discuss this and more is Louisiana Attorney General Liz Merle. General Merle, thank you so much for joining us. Welcome back to This Week on Capitol Hill. All right, so tell us about this lawsuit.
14: So this lawsuit is one of two that we filed, but this is an original action.
0: that Louisiana, Arkansas, and Alabama have filed against Massachusetts, California, and New York, challenging their SHIELD laws because those laws are intended to nullify our laws in our state and facilitate illegal abortion pill trafficking.
16: SHIELD laws shielding the prescribers of these abortion drugs, which are illegal in Louisiana. So they're basically shielding drug traffickers from the legal ramifications in Louisiana.
0: They shield the doctor, they shield the pharmacist, they shield anybody who is involved with, you know, what I call the pill pipeline, sending those pills into our state. And they are doing it for a political purpose. They are doing it because they disapprove.

0: FDA-approved drugs. They're the only two, I think, that are FDA-approved in our country. But they are continuing, you know, there are people that are then writing those prescriptions, filling the prescription bottle, and sending it into our state with no name on it, no pharmacy on it, no recipient name on it.
1: Is there any other drug that's treated like this?
0: None.
1: Just this, because it's an abortion drug.
0: Right.
1: You mentioned the pipeline. You have been investigating this in terms of this pipeline of drugs coming into states that where it's illegal.
0: Right.
1: Have your agents actually gone online and ordered these drugs?
0: They have. We have engaged in a number of controlled buys where my agents will buy the pills off the internet.
1: Are there any kind of consultation with a medical person?
0: There's none.
1: Not even validating.
0: They don't
1: verify
0: who's even buying them. They don't. I mean, you know, and then they mail them to anybody who basically fills out a form on the internet. So it's extraordinarily irresponsible.
1: What other drugs are treated like that?
0: None. There aren't any.
1: So
0: that's
1: this
0: why
1: is,
0: we say this really isn't health care.
1: Right.
0: This is pill pushing.
1: But this is what's led to cases of men buying these drugs,
0: right,
1: and either surreptitiously giving them to their impregnated partner or forcing them to take it.
0: Right. Right. I told you about a case that we have right now in Lafayette where a young woman was forced against her will. She did not know that she was consuming the pills. Her father had put it into food she was consuming and forced her into premature labor. That baby is alive and it is fighting for its life in a NICU. But unfortunately, most of the time, the baby doesn't survive.
1: Okay. Have you validated that there are women showing up to emergency rooms as a result of taking these drugs?
0: We have, and sadly, it is frequently women who are well past any approved time for use of these drugs.
1: The drug is at 10 weeks, I think it was changed in the Biden administration, was 6, moved to 10.
0: Right.
1: Beyond that, it becomes extremely dangerous for the mother.
0: That's right, and we've seen, like I said, we have a case right now, I think it's out of Shreveport, where a woman took them at 28 weeks. Another case up there, again, 24 weeks. Another case in Baton Rouge, 22 weeks. I mean, this is a repeat problem that we are seeing in our hospitals.
1: So you are applying, we just have a minute left, you're filing with the Supreme Court to make sure that Louisiana can enforce its laws.
0: That's right. That's fundamentally what we want. And I think that Dobbs was passed. I mean, when the Supreme Court decided Dobbs, the objective was to send this decision back to the states so that the states could legislate according to their wishes and the people's wishes in their states. And those states are trying to nullify our laws.
1: And that's what Louisiana, Alabama, and Arkansas are trying to do in this case, is just enforce their laws.
0: Enforce our laws inside our own borders.
1: Any timeline on this that we might hear from the Supreme
0: Court?
1: Hard
0: to say. They have a lot of time they have a lot of discretion over how they handle the case. So.
1: General Merle, I want to thank you once again for joining us, and I appreciate your leadership on this issue.
0: Happy to be here.
1: And folks, don't go away, because there is more of This Week on Capitol Hill when we return. So stick with us. Straight ahead, more of This Week on Capitol Hill.
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4: Welcome back to This Week on Capitol Hill. I'm Tony Perkins. We are now entering the final stretch of the midterm elections, just a month away, and Republicans appear to have some work to do. The latest analysis from the Cook Political Report moved 15 House races toward Democrats and say Republicans are currently on track to lose their majority. Democrats need a net gain of just 3 seats to take control of the House. But elections aren't simply about which party controls Congress. They're about what that party will do with that power. And as voters consider turning control of the House over to Democrats, do they understand where the party's increasingly influential socialist wing wants to take the country? I mean, just consider what we've seen in recent days in New York. A Democratic congressional nominee, self-described Democratic socialist, Darizella Olivia Chavalier, was arrested while protesting Israeli Prime Minister Benjamin Netanyahu's visit to the United Nations, declaring that she would not allow someone she called a war criminal to walk the streets of New York unchallenged. In Los Angeles, the DSA-backed mayoral candidate, Naitha Raman, reaffirmed her accusation that Israel is committing genocide in Gaza. I mean, and the list goes on. This is the same DSA whose national program calls for replacing capitalism, drafting a new constitution, and ultimately creating what's called a democratic socialist republic. So, are Republicans effectively making that case, not only for what they've accomplished, but for what's at stake if control of Congress changes hands? Joining me now is House Majority Leader Steve Scalise of Louisiana, who is on the campaign trail in Pennsylvania. Leader Scalise, welcome back to This Week on Capitol Hill. Thanks for joining us.
5: Yeah, thanks for having me, Tony. It's good to be back with you.
4: So let's start right there where I left off. Do you think voters understand what is at stake in this election?
5: Tony, it's becoming more crystal clear. And, you know, some of those crazy candidates that you just talked about are becoming household names. You know, I was in Michigan last week, everybody knows who El Sayed is, not just in Michigan. Here in Pennsylvania, they know. I was in Kentucky a few days ago. They know who El Sayed is. These are not just outliers. It's not just Mondami as the mayor of New York and, oh, that's socialism reserved for a city somewhere away from me. They will bring it to your town if they get power in Washington. And Tony, the only way that they win is if good people stay home on November 3rd. And I think that's what they're counting on. They're trying to bring out polls to make it look like they're doing better than they are because they want to depress conservative voters. Because if conservative voters stay home, guess what? Socialists will actually win. They can't win if you show up and vote on November 3rd.
4: So let's talk about some of that polling. The political landscape, according to the Cook Report, has shifted. Now, they have moved, the Cook Report, which is a nonpartisan source, they moved 15 House races toward Democrats, none toward Republicans. Two Republican seats now lean Democrats. Three more races moved into the toss-up territory. And 16 of Cook's 22 toss-ups are Republican-held seats. So let's talk about what's happening out there and what needs to take place over the next 4.5 weeks for Republicans to keep the majority.
5: Well, Tony, you know, the polling really is interesting when you dig into it. You're seeing an undersampling of Republicans, and we're digging into some of these. Let's be clear, too. There are a lot of close races. Not just Republican races. I was in New Hampshire yesterday where both our candidate Alvarado, as well as in Maine, we've got a great governor, former governor, Paul LePage in Maine, is poised to flip a seat from Democrat to Republican. We've got a few seats like that. So there's about 35 seats across the country that are truly swing districts. 20 of them are held by Republicans that are close right now, but 15 are held by Democrats that are also close that we have a real chance to flip. And so turnout's going to be a big factor. Who really does show up? And they're counting on Republicans, especially traditional conservative voters, to just stay home. And I don't think that's going to happen because I think more and more people are seeing this sharp contrast. This isn't right. Like two candidates that are similar. This is common sense versus crazy, Tony. And some of these candidates, I was in Scranton, Pennsylvania today. The Democrat candidate in Scranton not only wants to defund the police, they want to disarm the police. They actually advocate for taking guns away from police officers. You were a police officer. Could you imagine approaching a criminal who's got a gun and say, hey, let's have a conversation and try to talk this out? He shoots you and it's over. This is insanity.
4: That's what these people believe. That's beyond crazy. But
5: if people stay home in Scranton, Pennsylvania, she wins.
4: That's why
5: people can't stay home.
4: There's another aspect to this that's not being talked about when people make reference to the polls. Now, there's a couple of things. One, increasingly, I don't think conservatives answer these polls because they don't trust pollsters in the media. But secondly, the Republicans are going into this election with something they don't normally have. And they have a strong edge on the fundraising to get their message through in these final days.
5: We really do. You know, it's rare that we outraise Democrats in a lot of these seats we have now. And again, I think people are seeing what's at stake and they're donating money. But, you know, go look at 2 years ago. I mean, the Des Moines Register just 3 days before the election said that Kamala Harris was going to win Iowa, and they showed a poll. You know, and they were considered at the time credible news organization. They said Kamala Harris was going to win Iowa by 3 points. Trump won by 13 points just 3 days later. That poll couldn't have been that off, Tony. People, I think, were trying to distort the poll to depress conservative voters. Trump said that back then, you know, make it too big to rig, just show up. But by you staying at home, you've got to show up.
4: Right. I mean, the only poll that really counts is the Election Day poll, when people turn out and they vote. And I do think that there is a motivating factor here, as you've presented, when you look at the policies that are being pushed by the Democratic Party as that socialist wing of the party is gaining influence. Very, very quickly, Steve, we've got just a little less than a minute left. What would the next Congress look like if the Democrats were in control?
5: Well, they're already telling you they're going to open borders. They're going to impeach the president. You know that. That's day one. But what is day two? What is week two look like? They said they want to repeal the working families tax cut, which means every working family in America has a tax increase of over 20%. They bring fraud back, by the way. The Leering Centers, you remember those in Minnesota? Right. We exposed that with the One Big Beautiful Bill. The new energy production that we're finally bringing online because we can produce more energy. Open borders. They've said they're going to open borders, Tony.
4: Right.
5: Does anybody want to go back to those days with those millions of people?
4: And a tax on the wealthy. And the definition of that is anybody who has a job.
5: Anybody who makes over $30,000 a year. You know, good news is you're considered a millionaire by their definition. And by the way, Planned Parenthood gets all the money that they want.
4: All right, Steve, we've got to leave it there. Thanks for joining us. Folks, stick with us. A few final thoughts on the other side of the break.
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4: Welcome back to This Week on Capitol Hill. Write down this number, 67742. That's 67742. I'll tell you why in a moment. They say you can't fight City Hall. Apparently, you can. You just have to make sure City Hall knows the country is watching. For 5 months, Andrew Coates' family appealed to officials in Fremont, Nebraska, to change an employment policy that excluded homeschool graduates from becoming firefighters. Nothing changed. Then the story went national. Andrew is a 22-year-old licensed EMT who has served 2 years as a volunteer firefighter in neighboring Cedar Bluffs. He has completed 78 hours of college with a 3.8 GPA and is working toward a degree in fire science. Yet when Andrew applied to the Fremont Fire Department in April, the city rejected his application because he was homeschooled. The original job posting required only graduation from high school. But after rejecting Andrew, the city added the word accredited, which excluded Nebraska homeschool graduates. An informed administration would know that homeschool students on average actually perform better than their public school counterparts. ACT research found that homeschooled students consistently earned higher average scores than public school students. For months, Andrew's father, Seth, appealed to city officials. The family wasn't asking for a job. They just wanted him and other homeschool graduates to have an equal opportunity to compete on merit. But City Hall didn't budge. In fact, they didn't even listen. They were silent. Then Andrew joined me on my daily program. We told his story and asked Americans to contact the Fremont City Council respectfully, and they did. Andrew and his parents then joined us in Washington for our Pray Vote Stand Summit recently. And this week, homeschool families packed a Fremont City Council meeting that normally draws only a handful of people. Pray Vote Stand chapter leaders from surrounding counties were there too. Seth told council members what he had taken home from Washington. He said, quote, "We pray, we vote, we participate, we pay attention, and we hold those who serve accountable to the people they represent," end quote. After roughly an hour of discussion, eight council members needed about 1 minute to cast their votes. The vote was unanimous. 5 months of indifference, 1 minute of voting. For 5 months, the council seemed blind to the injustice it had allowed. Then a torrent of emails and calls from across the nation flooded their inboxes. They complained about the deluge, but it finally moved City Hall to act. The council changed the policy, allowing homeschool graduates to qualify for city employment, including Andrew. Citizens shouldn't have to wait until an injustice becomes a national story before their government listens. When government stops listening, citizens have a responsibility to peacefully and lawfully make their voices heard. And that's why FRC is working to establish Pray Vote Stand chapters in counties all across America. Citizens who will pray for their leaders, cast informed votes, build relationships with public officials, and stand together when government gets it wrong. Remember that number I gave you, 67742? Well, text chapters to 67742 to learn how you can join or start a Pray Vote Stand chapter in your county. Because as Andrew Coates and his family just proved, you can fight City Hall. And when citizens pray, vote, and stand together, City Hall has to listen. And that, my friends, has been this week on Capitol Hill.
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24: News this hour from Town Hall, I'm Mary Rose. Tennessee's governor is facing renewed calls to commute Krista Pike's death sentence after last week's failed execution. Pike's attorney says she remains critically ill on a ventilator and argues she has endured a torturous execution attempt. Prison Commissioner Frank Strada has resigned. A new CDC-led study shows most people with the flu stop isolating when they are still likely contagious.
25: The study says most people with the flu end their isolation 4 days after symptoms begin when they still are at their most viral. Researchers stress the importance of post-isolation precautions like hand washing, improving indoor air quality, and cleaning high-touch surfaces. CDC guidelines say people can end isolation when their symptoms have been improving for 24 hours without fever-reducing medication. I'm Lisa Carton.
24: A retirement party may have revealed Pete Hegseth's adversaries. Correspondent Ken Lorman has the details.
3: A retirement party for Colonel David Butler, whom Pete Hegseth ordered fired, gathered Hegseth critics including General Mark Milley, ex-Army Secretary Dan Driscoll, and journalists like Jeffrey Goldberg of The Atlantic, fueling suspicions of a coordinated smear campaign amid Signalgate. Hegseth allies view the event as evidence of Pentagon leakers and media allies plotting against him. Ken Lorman reporting.
24: President Trump says he created a new Super Intelligence Force, or SIF. The president posted on Truth Social this morning that its goals are to ensure the U.S. is the world leader in SI. The agency will work closely with public interest groups. More on these stories at townhall.com.
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24: A man who took an early autumn swim has died after he was pulled from the ocean off Far Rockaway Friday afternoon.
6: Police say the man was found just before 8 p.m. in East Rockaway Inlet near Beach 9th Street and Seagirt Avenue. Members of the Nassau County Fire Department pulled him from the water. He died a short time later at St. John's Episcopal Hospital. The Daily News reports it was not immediately clear why the man was in the ocean, though the weather was exceptionally warm. There were no lifeguards on duty, with the beach season having ended September 13th. I'm Larry Kofsky.
24: The U.S. Supreme Court begins a new term Monday with several high-profile cases on its docket. The justices are expected to weigh state bans on semi-automatic rifles, voting laws requiring proof of citizenship, and parental rights in transgender-related cases. Breaking news and analysis at townhall.com. Over 4,500 pounds of imported ready-to-eat chicken stew are being recalled.
7: The products were not re-inspected after entering the U.S. The chicken products imported from South Korea were produced on March 30th and have Best Buy date of September 29, 2027. The recall includes cardboard boxes containing pouches of Sempio Korean Ginseng Chicken Stew Classic. The products were shipped to distributors and retailers in Florida, Georgia, Illinois, Maryland, New Jersey, New York, Pennsylvania, and Virginia. John Scott reporting.
24: An extreme heat wave is baking South California. Los Angeles broke a daily record of 102 degrees in the afternoon on Friday, and the National Weather Service says it might have even gotten hotter by late afternoon. Forecasters say the heat wave could spread triple-digit temps through Southern California for the next week. More on these stories at Town Hall.
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1: Well, we have officially crossed the threshold, everyone. We are now into the fourth quarter. That means Columbus Day is coming next weekend. I got Halloween, Election Day, Veterans Day, Thanksgiving, Hanukkah, Christmas, all happening over these final 90 days of the year. And we, of course, are here for you every day of the year, live on the radio each week at this time. But welcome aboard America's number one travel radio show. Nice to have you aboard with us today. It is just after 10 a.m. Eastern Time. It is Saturday, October 3rd, 2026. And from coast to coast, border to border, and around the world on TuneIn, wherever you may be, well, you are in for another dose of everything and anything in the world of travel. So if you sense, you know, some extra giddy-up in my voice this morning, it's certainly there. Well, it's been that way since my New York Yankees sent the Red Sox into winter on Wednesday. I respect this probably is not going over well with our listeners in Boston and the surrounding area. Probably also doesn't help that your New England Patriots up there are 1-2 and likely to be 1-3 after the Buffalo Bills.
2: Way to rub tomorrow. That in, Robert.
1: Sorry. But you know what I say that? Because here's why it is. To the victor,
3: radio is being clicked off all through New England.
1: But Rudy, as the saying goes, to the victor belong the spoils.
2: So yes. Good morning, well, Mary. You know what? Good morning. Listen, we do have listeners in New York, New Jersey, and Connecticut who I'm also, I'm sure, are Yankee fans. I'm sure they're happy. But anyway, yes. So good morning. You know, Robert, normally this time of the year, we are traveling and following the Yankees playoff run on the road. We're usually traveling this time of the year. It's kind of a nice change of pace to be home, at least for the next 2 weeks until we're in Malta. We'll see how things go. So we'll see how things go tonight in Tampa. I know you're optimistic, but I'm sure you're probably already thinking, you're hoping at least, or thinking optimistically, that you're going to be watching the World Series while we are with our show fans, while we are traveling on Regent Seven Seas Grandeur in 2 weeks. During our next big Let's Go America tour.
1: Yeah, the Southern Mediterranean cruise. Because you know what? When everybody booked that trip to go travel with us, they were all saying, hey, listen, I want to watch the World Series with Robert.
2: Absolutely. That's the hook right there.
1: Well, listen, actually, you know what? Game 7 of the World Series, if necessary, it'll be on Halloween this year, and we'll be broadcasting the show that day live from Greece before we head off to Ephesus. Rudy, I know you trekked out to California this week. I understand the temperatures are pretty toasty out there. We've got you up early. So what's the good word from the left coast?
3: Well, everything seems to be fine here. No dramatic weather. I mean, it's supposed to heat up this weekend. Unfortunately, I'm staying with friends who are near the ocean, so it's much cooler, but it's been beautiful. You know, no wind, no anything, no drama.
1: It's California. Listen, it's beautiful.
3: California's, going to have dramatic weather, and no drama yet all week.
1: Yeah. Well, there's so much about California we love. There's clearly some things we don't like, but Bobby, so listen, I was talking to someone this week there in the Dallas area who shared that they were going to Oktoberfest today. It's at the Toyota Music Factory in Irving, and the person told me it's really a major happening that attracts big crowds. I was not aware of it. Since our network command center is actually there in Irving, Texas, I'm curious, any chatter around the place? Have you ever been?
4: I've never been, but yeah, no, Oktoberfest is big, and it's usually going on for a couple of weeks, and Toyota Music Factory is like a really big entertainment venue area around here.
1: So that's the place to be if you're in the Dallas-Fort Worth, as you like to say down there, with the Metroplex, right?
4: Yeah, DFW Metroplex.
1: That's right. So All right.
2: Well, we have new travel polls, and they are waiting for you to go vote. They, of course, can always be found on the homepage of rmworldtravel.com. The first question we're asking you is, when was the last time you took a cruise? And you have a number of options to choose from. And the second question for you is, when was the last time you stayed at a luxury hotel or a luxury resort? And again, you have a number of options to choose from.
1: I love that. You know, I've got to say that here's funny, and I don't know if she's voted or not. Rudy, you'll appreciate this. There is a person who is traveling with us on the big Let's Go America Tour Southern Mediterranean cruise that's coming, you know, in 2 weeks, as Mary just said. And it will be their first time on Regent, right, with us. They have traveled before with us, so they have, you know, we stay in touch with people we travel with. And so to prepare herself, like literally 2 months ago, she actually booked a trip in advance to be on Seven Seas Grandeur just to learn the ship and know all about all the things that are happening that she's prepared to travel with us.
2: Yeah, so she's newly retired and really excited about that.
1: How funny is that?
2: And that was one of the ways she decided to celebrate.
1: Okay, so we know the last time it made me think about when you said, when was the last time you took
2: a cruise?
1: I know
2: exactly who that is. At first I was like, who are you talking about?
1: It's funny because I'm here. I'm going to have a lot of fun with her when we see it. All right. So with that said, it's Mary, just go vote on those polls, folks. RMWorldTravel.com. And now we'll move into the Travel News Roundtable. Because I can, I know we've got, by the way, RJ coming up today. He's gonna, the Cadillac CT5V Blackwing is going to be doing a review on. So that's coming.
2: We also have a really interesting Discover America coming up today. The end of this hour, but I want everyone, particularly if you're listening in New Jersey, New York, Connecticut, even Mid-Atlantic.
1: Later in the show, hour two.
2: Stay tuned. Yeah, so, stick with us.
1: Right, but for news, all right, so here's where we'll go. We've got a little over 3 minutes for our Travel News Roundtable right now. So, you know, despite what the national media is suggesting, you know, the underlying fundamentals of our economy, they're strong, right? And they are getting better. And to underscore this point, Americans are traveling, and they're planning to travel even more. This week, now, there's a group, MMGY, I believe, the Global, we follow them. They issued their 2026 Portrait of the American Traveler Fall Edition, right? So it's fresh off the presses this week. And it reported that travel demand has rebounded significantly, with travelers planning on average of 4 vacations over the next 12 months, and they're expected to spend in excess of $5,700. Now, if you go a little further into the report, and by the way, it was about 4,500 U.S. adults, ranging, you know, Gen Zers all the way through baby boomers. Baby boomers, and this is no surprise, they're expected to spend nearly $9,000 on their 4 trips over the next year. And certainly I know some of the people traveling with us are going to be spending more than that. But and AI also came out of that. AI is also playing a role in inspiration and discovery. I know our son was showing us something last night that he's working on. But 51% of leisure travelers are now utilizing AI, at least from this particular study, for travel planning.
2: So yeah, well, you know what? I've been experimenting with it, and it is getting a lot more sophisticated in personalizing your ideas, your plans, and coming up with, you know, what he showed us last night was really interesting. Yeah. All right, well, we have seen this with Hilton, we've seen it with Hyatt, and now Choice Hotels International is entering the outdoor travel market. They've acquired RV travel membership company Harvest Hotels for $130 million. It's an all-cash deal. Harvest Hosts, well, they basically host, you know, you can take your RV and you can stay for no fee at different, basically wineries and farms, but you can stay at museums. Their main focus is wineries and farms. And they will continue, Harvest Hosts, to operate as a standalone brand, but this acquisition connecting the two brands should be extremely mutually beneficial. Hmm. Apparently, Choice Privileges members are active in both hotel and RV space. So it's going to create a lot of awareness. And,
1: yeah. What do you have?
3: Well, on October 19th, the rules change for those of us who fly commercially. The Department of Transportation is changing what's defined as beyond the airline's control, which things like maintenance issues, medical emergencies, cyber attacks, aircraft damage caused by weather will not be considered the airline's responsibility in all likelihood. So they're not going to be obligated to put you up for the night or give you a meal thing. I sort of think of an airline cancels a flight, you know, for maintenance, that's sort of the airline's responsibility. But as of October 19th, not necessarily. You can get a refund, however, if an airline cancels your flight instead of accepting a replacement itinerary.
1: When we return from this quick sponsors break, folks, so listen, there's a big story. We know what happened with Fly Dubai. We're going to get into that. The aviation sector of travel will be front and center. We mentioned RJ. Don't go anywhere. 90% of the show is still ahead. We're back in 180 seconds.
0: 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We're coming right back.
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6: Ronald Reagan understood that freedom sometimes requires more than quiet diplomacy. It requires moral clarity. On June 12, 1987, standing before the Brandenburg Gate in a divided Berlin, Reagan issued a direct challenge to Soviet leader Mikhail Gorbachev. "Mr. Gorbachev, tear down this wall." The Berlin Wall was more than concrete and barbed wire. It represented a system that restricted movement, divided families, and denied millions the freedoms Americans often take for granted. Reagan refused to treat that division as permanent. He understood that free nations must be willing to identify the difference between liberty and oppression, and have the courage to say so. 2 years later, the Berlin Wall fell. Freedom survives when people refuse to accept tyranny as inevitable. So when freedom is challenged today, will we have the courage to defend it with the same clarity?
1: I'm under sponsors.
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1: All right, everyone, as we now take flight for the B Block, we're going to engage the aviation sector of travel, as I just said before the break. And this portion of the program, well, we're sponsored by Regent Seven Seas Cruises.
2: We are, and you know, you've heard us talking about this, and I can't believe we are now 2 weeks away from being on Malta in the Southern Med, and some of our show fans, well, they're going to join us as we get ready for a 12-day cruise together. So the booking window for that trip has closed, but we are doing another cruise next July of 2027. We're going from Copenhagen to London. 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We want you to firsthand experience the ultra-luxury travel that's delivered by Regent, so come travel with us in July of 2027 in the Baltic and North Seas aboard Seven Seas Splendor. All you need to do is call Megan Garfield at Regent to book this special trip. 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
1: Yeah, the special savings that Regent has extended to our listeners that can be combined with any other deal that's out there. 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
2: All right. Joining us next on the show hotline as we cover some current happenings in the aviation sector of travel is Captain Jeff Nielsen. Captain Jeff is an Air Force vet, and he flew for Delta for 35 years. He now lends his experiences and thoughts to a number of media platforms. Let's say hello to Jeff.
1: Jeff, nice to have you aboard with us today. Welcome to America's number one travel radio show.
8: Oh, it's great to be here with you.
1: Listen, we have to get into this because, without question, one of the big stories out there this week involves the aviation sector of travel. The airborne attack on the Fly Dubai jet by the radicalized Islamic co-pilot as he stabbed the pilot and tried to take down the Boeing 737 MAX jet with so many Israeli passengers on board. It was clearly something that's covered the news all week, but fortunately, the pilot was able to fight off the attacking co-pilot and open the cockpit door and allowed other passengers and the flight crew to storm the cockpit and restrain the co-pilot. Where I want to go with you is, I'm impressed that a situation clearly headed for disaster was averted as part of the rudder was damaged with that steep drop. You know, and there were other pilots on the plane that were able to take over and land safely in Saudi Arabia despite the plane having plunged around like 15,000 feet. So as a pilot, with all of your experience, Jeff, clearly a lot of good things also happened on Flight 1073 this week. Do you agree?
8: Oh, absolutely. Yeah, a lot of people, a lot of agencies out there are saying, you know, it was a miracle or a minor miracle. I think, yes, I agree. For so many things to kind of all line up just right, this could have easily been a terrible aviation disaster with many, many lives lost. And, yeah, quite something for sure.
2: Yeah, definitely. So I'm going to move us away from Fly Dubai and bring us back to the States here and go Boeing with you. So
8: yep.
2: 737 MAX. So last week we were following, I don't mean to laugh, but we have been talking about Boeing on our show, Jeff. I know this is the first time you're with us today for probably the past 10 years. So the software glitch that's impacting certain jets on landing, specifically forcing pilots, and I believe this is low altitude to fly the plane, as it's impacting the autopilot features. And then just a few days ago, the FAA announced that there's a delay in the approval for the latest 737 MAX model, the MAX 10, the longest version of this particular 737 variant. So we seemed to be moving in a good direction with the 737 MAX aircraft beyond the issues that it certainly had a few years ago. I'm really curious to get your take on this because, you know, I think the industry was expecting certification this month.
8: Yeah, the airplane, as you know, has been around for quite a number of years. It's tested, tried, and proved technology. And the latest version, as you said, they're going through some little hiccups here and there, but it's just a stalwart of the aviation industry. And we just saw, I know you're trying to get away from the Fly Dubai incident, but you can see that this airplane is a beast. It can handle enormous pressures, stresses, aerodynamic loadings, and it's really quite something. I haven't flown the airplane myself. I have experience in the Boeing aircraft family. I flew the 727 back in the 90s. I've flown all three crew positions on that particular jet, and that was an amazing airplane, great Boeing product. And I also flew a Boeing 717, but that was actually a McDonnell Douglas product, an MD-95. But when Boeing bought McDonnell Douglas back in the 90s, they decided to change it to a Boeing designation instead of the McDonnell Douglas. But great, great products that Boeing makes,
1: well,
8: for sure.
1: We saw, listen, I just saw something President Trump said to Kelly Ortberg. I mean, again, complimenting the all the technology and all of the craftsmanship that went into the 737 MAX and what we did just see happen because that rudder was ripped off of that Fly Dubai. So I'll take you this direction. I know that you flew for the, you know, one of the big three U.S. airlines for 35 or so years. I mean, I say with great frequency, frankly, these days, that Southwest to me is more of a mainline airline than a low-cost one. I do like what's happening out there with Breeze Airways. David Neilman comes on with us from time to time. You know, Allegiant Airs, we also have had. I like what they're doing. But Mary and I continue to follow the evolution and development of Alaska Air. So since they bought Hawaiian Airlines 2 years ago, they've been expanding the number of markets they serve. They've added flights to Europe and Asia. Now they're focusing on going after the luxury travelers by really overhauling their premium cabins and the options. So although I sometimes refer to Southwest as America's number four airline, do you think we need to revise that and recognize Alaskan Airlines as America's number four?
8: I think that you can make a great argument for that, yes.
1: I mean, it just the way they are continuing to develop and grow. And on the East Coast, I know that you're in the Atlanta area, Mary and I are here in the New York area. They don't get the level of attention on the East Coast that they certainly do on the West Coast of our country.
8: That is true. They definitely have a presence here and a great reputation, but they're mostly concentrated, as you said, in the western U.S. and Alaska, of course. And Hawaii, et cetera. But they're definitely evolving and in a good way, I think.
2: Jeff, you know, there's a lot of talk about how much training an air pilot should have, and there's been a lot of back and forth on flight hour requirements. And, you know, these days, and I know, thank you, by the way, for your service. When I introduce you, you are an Air Force vet. But there are fewer pilots coming through the military these days, and it's expensive to learn how to fly and get real-world experience and hours. I'd like to get your thoughts on if somebody wants to be a pilot today and some of the routes that they should go.
8: Of course, I would recommend the way that I went through, but as you say, there are so many doors or routes to go to get to this point and get that experience. And that's the critical part of all of that, is that especially after the Colgan Air disaster in 2009, the requirements for hours to you know, to get your airline transport pilot certificate and even be, you know, looked at by the airlines here in the United States. It's tough and it's expensive. I always recommend to my listeners that they take a look at joining the military, if that works for them and their timeline, and even looking at the military reserves and the National Guard, Air National Guard units, because the training that they will receive in military flight training is second to none. And it's but the bottom line, and one of the most important things, other than the time commitment, is the fact that they pay you. You don't mm-hmm. pay for your mm-hmm. flight training.
1: Yeah. Well, that's a big deal.
8: Training in the world of the civilian world, you know, training to get all the certifications and experience hours, etc., to even be looked at by an airline for an interview requires a lot of money, well over $100,000. For, you know, trying to get just the bare minimum training and certification.
1: But Jeff, share with us, because, you know, when your office is at 35,000 feet or higher, I mean, you are away from home, you're missing family time, other big happenings in your life. But what do you, you know, what have you loved about being a pilot and why you recommend it as a career path for folks?
8: Well, I've always loved actually flying the airplane, like manipulating the controls. I've always been a huge proponent of manually flying the airplane. Of course, most of the time we're in the airline world, we're hooked up to the auto flight system. Right. We're still flying the airplane, but through the auto flight system. But I have always loved just handling the flight controls and, you know, feeling the forces, the aerodynamic forces, etc. But other than that, the traveling part of it is just amazing. I mean, I did most of my career flying domestically, but if you want to go and get a taste of all the things that you've learned about in history and in school and actually experience it in real life and the beautiful international destinations.
1: That's the line that we usually are told by folks. Jeff, listen, it goes by quickly on our network show. Very nice connecting with you today here on the program. We hope you have a nice rest of the weekend and stay in touch, okay?
8: Okay, will do. Thanks.
2: Yeah, thank you. Take care.
8: A great pleasure to meet the both of you and to be part of your show.
2: Thank you.
8: Bye-bye.
1: Captain Jeff Nielsen, nice to talk with him today. Right now, folks, that music tells us we got to hand off to Bobby. He's going to take you through this bottom of the hour sponsors break. RJ's just 10 minutes away now. He's got the open road. We're 20 minutes away from today's Discover America segment that we've got planned. Next hour, we're going to check in with Rand McNally for a different spin on the personal connection. Plus, a Carrie commentary is coming your way, deals of the week, and so much more. 80% of the best weekend show in America is still to come.
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10: With SRN News, I'm Mary Rose. The U.S. has removed all of its B-1 bombers from an airbase in the United Kingdom following security concerns over a suspected terror plot. The Pentagon says about a dozen bombers stationed at RAF Fairford have returned to the U.S. but remain ready for combat missions. The move follows the arrest of six suspects accused of plotting an attack on the base, with UK officials saying there are strong indications Iran was involved. The suspects were later released on bail as British authorities continue investigating while Iran denies involvement. An intense search is underway for six people missing in the crash of a medical evacuation jet off the coast of Massachusetts. In a Sunday morning update, the Coast Guard declined to speculate on what caused the crash. This is SRN News.
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12: In today's political chaos, it's easy to feel lost. That's why San Antonio has Politics with the Big Dogs every Saturday morning at 10 on 9:30 a.m. The Answer. Anthony Holm brings sharp, straight-talk insight into Texas politics, policy, and conservative values. He takes on the big questions. Where's Texas headed? What's happening to our Constitution? And how do conservatives push back in a culture that seems determined to silence us? 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Anthony's not just another voice. He's a constitutional conservative and Republican trial lawyer who knows what's at stake for Texas families. If you're looking for clarity in the middle of confusion, this is where you'll find it. Tune in every Saturday at 10 a.m. for Politics with the Big Dogs, right here on 9:30 a.m. The Answer. And don't forget, visit politicswiththebigdogs.com for more.
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3: 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Well, the Nature Conservancy is a nonprofit that was founded in 1951 in the U.S. to help preserve environments around the world. It strives to protect biodiversity and natural settings. And my guest, Danae Wolf, is a marketing and communication specialist with the Nature Conservancy. She works to connect people with places the Nature Conservancy protects across North America. Danae, welcome to the show. Before we talk about how the public can enjoy some of the nature preserves the Conservancy operates as we enter the leaf peeping season, let me ask you a very general question. When it comes to preserving the environment in the U.S., are we going downhill or are we winning?
14: Thank you so much for having me, Rudy. And I think that this is a great place to start. You know, I find that conversations about nature and conservation are so often anchored by climate doom or dread. But I'd like to offer a bit of a different perspective, because there's real reason to have hope. Yes, the headlines are scary, but organizations like the Nature Conservancy, we've spent 75 years protecting nature and some of the world's greatest places. So I think there is real reason to have hope. I think we're headed in the right direction. And the thing I'm really excited to share is many of these places, you can actually come and see conservation like firsthand in real time.
3: Well, this is a very good news message to hear. Thank you. Okay, I mentioned in the introduction leaf peeping season. I did not know that the Conservancy has nature preserves that the public can visit. Tell me about those.
14: We do. We actually currently manage about 1,400 nature preserves, and 700, or just over 700 of those, are actually open for the public. We have a wonderful network of publicly accessible lands, and the great part is they're probably very close to you, and you can probably find a place to come visit within driving distance. And what better time to visit than pumpkin spice season? The fall leaves are starting to come into color, and it's just a beautiful time to get outside and enjoy it.
3: Is there a charge to enter these conservancy properties?
14: Almost all of our preserves are free and open to the public. We do have a few that have small fees, for example, Ramsey Canyon in southern Arizona, and you might not be thinking

0: miles of hiking trails in the foothills of the Appalachians. The trail that everybody wants to go see, though, is called Buzzard Roost Rock. It's a limestone outcrop that towers 300 feet above Ohio Brush Creek, and it's often been called Ohio's most spectacular view. So that's one that I would highly recommend seeing. Another one that I would recommend if you're in the New England region is Cedar Swamp Preserve in New Hampshire, which has a wheelchair-accessible trail called the All Persons Trail. They also offer audio tours in two different languages, and they're along a city bus route, so you can get there pretty easily. The last one that I would share, I'm going to squeak in a third one, is Nag's Head Woods in North Carolina. And this is one of the largest maritime forests left along the East Coast. So if you're into sort of the beaches and you need sort of a beach escape, you can go and view beautiful fall colors in their forested trails, one of which is fully ADA compliant.
1: Those are all, sound great. And I know the Hocking River Valley, where the Ohio one is. I went to Ohio University, so I know that trail. Let me ask you, are there staff there that can help folks who visit?
0: It depends on the preserve. That's another great question. So some of our preserves do offer programming. Some of them have nature centers. If you're interested in kind of viewing or learning more about a preserve near you, I'd recommend visiting nature.org/preserves. We have a great map on that webpage, and you can very easily find where you live and then sort of start to search around for preserves near you and go to those preserve webpages and see what each has to offer.
1: I'm going to repeat that URL, that web address in a moment, because it's a great map. I happen to be right now in Los Angeles, not in my normal place in Minnesota. And so my computer is defaulting to Southern California. And there's a check mark by every single preserve. And you can click on then the check mark and learn about it. And that site again is nature.org/preserves. And type in where you are, or your computer will know where you are, and you can see your options. How many people visit? We've only got about 30 seconds left, but how many people visit in a year? Do you have any idea?
0: We welcome about 3 million visits every single year to our network of preserves, so it's a lot.
1: I am so surprised at that. Well, you're giving the state parks and national parks a run for the money here.
0: Yeah, we sure are. We're with the nation's largest private network of protected lands, so we're very proud of that.
1: Again, I knew you had protected lands, but I didn't know that I could, as a citizen, could visit any of them, and I'm certainly delighted to know there's staff there. And again, this map, let me give this to you, because it's such a good map and such a good resource if you want to visit any of these natural places, to use a word. It's nature.org/preserves. And my guest, DuRay Wolf, is the Associate Director of Marketing and Communications for the Nature Conservancy, leveraging our lands program. I really appreciate your joining us, Danae. Thanks so much.
0: Thank you for having me.
1: And we'll be right back.
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1: All right, welcome back, everybody. I'm RJ Carey on this week's Open Road, and today I want to tell you about a new car that may be the last of its kind. 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Now, I recently spent some time in the Cadillac CT5V Blackwing, and it left a real impression on me, especially in this age of EVs. I seem to be talking about them all the time. Under the hood of the CT5V is a hand-assembled, supercharged 6.2-liter V8 making 668 horsepower with 659 pound-feet of torque, all of which goes to the rear wheels, which is good for 0 to 60 in about 3.5 seconds, on par with a lot of Teslas and really, you know, quickly accelerating vehicles, and a top speed of over 200 miles an hour. Bear in mind, there are quick connects in the back for a baby seat in a car that goes 200 miles an hour. Now, you can order it with a 10-speed automatic, but the one that matters is the 6-speed manual for me. And here's why I want to talk about it, because Cadillac has confirmed that the current CT5 ends production after this model year, and the Blackwing is the only new V8 sedan in America that you can still order with 3 pedals. Now, when it goes, that whole recipe will go with it. Cadillac has confirmed that they will not be reintroducing the CT5V for a new generation, so I went into my experience with this car with one question, and that was whether it feels as special behind the wheel as it sounds on paper. So, let's start with how it drives, how it moves. This is a big car. It's just over 16 feet long, 116-inch wheelbase, and curb weight is a little bit over 4,000 pounds, but it doesn't drive like one. And next to the BMW M5, which is the car that Cadillac built this to go after, the Blackwing is way more nimble, it's lighter, it changes direction with a lot more eagerness, almost like a little car than the numbers would suggest. The grip up front is huge on those massive wide front tires, the body roll is super well controlled, and there's a brute force quality to the car, married to a surprisingly delicate, almost luxury car touch underneath. The build quality is really nice on the inside, the chassis feels stiff. Much of this as well comes from the hardware, including the magnetic ride dampers, which are constantly adjusting to the road, and the electronically limited slip diff in the rear that sends torque wherever the rear wheels need to use it most all the time. It's a very interesting piece of technology. Now, the engine deserves some recognition of its own. It's GM's LT4, the same family of supercharged V8s that powered the previous generation Corvette Z06 and the Camaro ZL1. Each engine is individually serialized and assembled by hand in Lansing, Michigan. It bursts with torque, rips through the gears, sounds exactly the way a big American muscle car V8 should, and at a time when so many performance sedans are shrinking their engines, the new Mercedes, they have 4 cylinders at this time, and adding batteries like the BMWs, the CT5V Blackwing goes in the exact opposite direction. Now, the transmission is where the Blackwing really wins me over. I love analog manual cars. It's a Tremec TR6060 manual, very widely known twin-disc clutch setup, which basically means it can handle a lot of power with a lot of ease. And it has 2 interesting features that kind of make the car feel a little bit like a video game, one of which is Cadillac's no-lift shift, which is essentially flat-foot shifting. And what that means is when you're above about 5,000 RPM with the throttle at least 80% open, you can keep your foot planted all the way to the floor, press the clutch, swap gears, and change into your next gear without lifting off the throttle. The car manages engine speed electronically so it doesn't over-rev, which Cadillac says can help improve acceleration time. Additionally, the car also has active rev matching, which works on downshifts. Essentially, it's an electronic mimic of the heel and toe technique, which takes real practice and blips the throttle when you downshift so your engine speed lands exactly where it needs to be, making essentially driving the car like a pro effectively done with the press of a button. So, very interesting tech. Now, living with the car day-to-day is easy. GM's latest interface is intuitive. It's familiar if you've driven any General Motors vehicle. It's built all around a 33-inch curved display all around the driver central cluster. There are still real physical controls for the climate control, which I love. I had a few minor touchscreen glitches, but nothing too out of the ordinary for cars nowadays. The trunk is a little bit on the tighter side. It's actually about the same size as a BMW 3 Series for a full-size sedan, so that's a little bit small. But the rear seats, there's a lot of headroom in the back. And overall, the cabin is just a spacious cabin. It's easy to live with. Now, of course, since this is a travel Travel Show, I'll add that it isn't the most efficient way to see the country. The EPA rates it at 13 miles per gallon in the city, 20 on the highway, so plan your fuel stops accordingly. And even more than that as well, MSRP comes in just under $100,000, so obviously the car is a pretty penny. But when you consider that when the car wraps up production at the end of this year, the Mustang will be the only new manual V8 left in America. You know, if you've ever wanted to drive one or own one, now is the time, and it's certainly a car worth looking at. That's going to be all for this week, but don't go anywhere as we have our latest Discover America segment coming up in just 3 minutes. This is RM World Travel. I'm RJ Carey. Drive on, America.
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2: Foundations of Freedom, a look at America's founding principles and the leaders who shaped our nation.
3: Ronald Reagan understood that freedom sometimes requires more than quiet diplomacy. It requires moral clarity. On June 12, 1987, standing before the Brandenburg Gate in a divided Berlin, Reagan issued a direct challenge to Soviet leader Mikhail Gorbachev. "Mr. Gorbachev, tear down this wall." The Berlin Wall was more than concrete and barbed wire. It represented a system that restricted movement, divided families, and denied millions the freedoms Americans often take for granted. Reagan refused to treat that division as permanent. He understood that free nations must be willing to identify the difference between liberty and oppression, and have the courage to say so. 2 years later, the Berlin Wall fell. Freedom survives when people refuse to accept tyranny as inevitable. So when freedom is challenged today, will we have the courage to defend it with the same clarity?
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11: 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That Cadillac CT5V Blackwing that he was talking about sounds like a sweet ride for sure. 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
13: Well, it's nice to talk with you again. This year, under much happier circumstances.
11: Yes, that's true, than the pandemic last time around. So listen, I want to get into this direction with you. You know, when you launched History Camp back in 2014 and then expanded to the Pursuit of History Weekends, I think that was 2023, you really did carve out a nice community of people who are excited to visit historical locations where significant events actually took place in our country. So what has surprised you the most about this community that you've built over the years?
13: Well, what we hear when people come, if people come from all across the country, is this sense of, these are my people. So often, if you are passionate about history, and if you are the person who wants to go out and see these historic sites and so forth, you know, who in your peer group do you share those tips and kind of marinate in our nation's great history? In most cases, the people who come to our events are finding at that event others like themselves, individuals who love the country, love its history, and want to learn more.
12: Yeah, like-minded. That's great. So, Lee, since you have one of your next big events coming in early November in Trenton, New Jersey, George Washington's Crossing of the Delaware, let's use that as an example of what folks can expect over the course of a few days when they book a history trip like this one. Just give us a few highlights.
13: Well, it's something that we characterize as essentially a deep dive into history where it happened. So, for example, we are going to be in the barracks there in Trenton. That's where we'll be meeting, the old barracks museum. We will be walking the grounds of both Trenton and Princeton with Rick Herrera, who was formerly at the U.S. Army War College, a former armor and cavalry officer, now at George Washington's Mount Vernon. We have Frederica Bear, whom people, if they saw Rick Barron's documentary, she was part of that. Five other individuals who are authors and deeply knowledgeable about the subjects that we're going to explore. Hmm. And it's a limited group. There's 40 people. We have a few spots open. But we have, right now, people coming from all across the country.
12: Oh, that's nice.
13: Who will be flying in, coming from as far away as California.
11: I mean, very hands-on. Wow. So let's talk about this a little more because, you know, with 2026 being the year of America's Big 250, right? I mean, Mary and I, we've been covering it extensively on our show really since last year, all into this year. But you still do have other happenings and things going on. I want you to share some of those, if you can, with our listeners tuned in across the U.S., really to go discover America through the pursuit of history in conjunction with America's 250.
13: Well, indeed. And we started this series called The Pursuit of History for America's 250th back in 2024 with Rebellion in New England. And from there on out, we're going to two cities every year through 2033. 2033 is the 250th anniversary of the signing of the Treaty of Paris, which brought the Revolutionary War to the close. Next spring we'll be in Quincy. Next fall we'll be in Saratoga. The next year, Valley Forge and Annapolis, Alexandria, Fort Sandwich, Rome, Charleston, West Point, Charlotte, Yorktown. We're even going to go to the Caribbean and Halifax and end up in New York, although we've talked about trying to get to Paris for the Treaty of Paris. And so it's just a way for people to understand that while July 4, 1776 was historic in every way, it was a long slog until our nation was finally an independent country.
12: Lee, I think it's terrific what you've built here for people. I really do. Real quick before we end today, is there a lesser-known historic site in the country that you'd recommend travelers see at least once in their life if they can?
13: In Shelburne, Vermont, a great historic site. It's Shelburne Museum, and it brings together lots of different aspects of American history. It's probably one of the greatest collections of Americana in the country, and it's kind of a little bit off the beaten track. And if you go to that, you'll be near Fort Ticonderoga, which is another great historic
11: site. Yeah, I agree with that, exactly. Yeah. And Lee, you didn't know this, but we have a segment of the show called the Museum Gallery, so you've just helped our producers with that, which I'm sure they're smiling on right now. So,
13: Excellent. Happy to help.
11: I want to give the website for folks. They can find out more, and as Lee said, they've got a couple extra slots left right now, so thepursuitofhistory.org, thepursuitofhistory.org, and go discover America, folks. Thanks for the conversation today, Lee.
13: Thank you.
12: Thanks so much.
13: Goodbye.
11: All right. Well, that sounds interesting.
12: A few spots left in New Jersey. Yeah.
11: Well, we're going to get ready for this top of the hour break. And when we return for hour two, the National Communal Forum will happen. As I always like to say, will your station be featured today? Well, you're going to find out in about 7 minutes. The Personal Connection, Deals of the Week, and our latest Carrie commentary are all coming your way. You're not going to want to miss that. Don't forget, you can catch the show live or anytime at rmworldtravel.com. We also have the live stream.
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15: News this hour from Town Hall, I'm Mary Rose. The U.S. Coast Guard is searching for six people still missing after a medical transport jet went down off the coast of Massachusetts. At a Sunday morning news conference, Rear Admiral Matt Lake said crews located a debris field associated with the missing aircraft in the waters near Nantucket.
16: Our search remains ongoing. Coast Guard crews, along with our partners from the New York National Guard, their air rescue wing, along with Massachusetts authorities, have searched approximately 2,840 square miles over about 53 and a half hours.
15: Ground controllers lost contact with the Gulfstream G-100 early Saturday morning. The Latitude Air Ambulance jet was carrying medical evacuation from Bermuda to Boston Logan International Airport when it disappeared from radar. The United States has removed all of its B-1 bombers from an airbase in the United Kingdom following security concerns over a suspected terror plot. Correspondent Richard Boyd reports.
17: The Pentagon says about a dozen bombers stationed at RAF Fairford have returned to the U.S. but remain ready for combat missions. The move follows the arrest of six suspects accused of plotting an attack on the base, with UK officials saying there are strong indications Iran was involved. The suspects were later released on bail as British authorities continue investigating while Iran denies involvement.
15: The U.S. has also increased security at other military bases in Britain where American fighter jets are stationed. There soon may be robots on the moon. A team at NASA's Johnson Space Center in Houston is working on new machines to join crews on future lunar missions. The Dexterous Robotics team is